lives. But I was much more comfortable thinking about them in my head than seeing them enacted around the country and around the world. Next question. It's like you're finally living what you've been researching for years. Even when you're thinking about worst-case scenarios, like the most terrible pandemic ever, you're thinking about it and you're planning for it, but you're not living it. Seeing all of my work come to fruition is really gratifying because I know it is helping to reduce the death rate, but it's also horrifying because it means that there is a worst-case scenario pandemic going on. One of the things we want to talk to you about today is the 1918 influenza outbreak as the biggest pandemic in history. What was that period like? It is helpful to look back at 1918 because, as you say, it was the worst pandemic in recent human history. Even though it was the 20th century, there was very little that doctors could do for their patients in terms of interventions. There were no medicines that really helped influenza patients. There were no IV fluids. There were no respirators. There were no vaccines. On the one hand, we've come such a long way in terms of modern medicine, but on the other hand, we didn't have a vaccine then, and we don't have a vaccine now. In a way, we're kind of pulled back to the 1918 era, because not only do we not have any vaccines, we also don't have any effective antivirals that could treat people who get sick. On the other hand, we have intensive care units with ventilators and all sorts of machines that can measure blood oxygen content in blood, and all sorts of other things that allow for the care of the very, very acutely ill. But there are similarities in that we just don't know what to do right now. What we are doing are really old-fashioned public health measures. We're actually hiding from the virus by doing those social distancing measures, hoping to buy time to a point when a vaccine may be ready. Next question. How does it feel to see these kinds of old-fashioned measures being practiced today? Well, what's terrific about it, at least where I live, is how people are adapting. And you know, when we are proposing these measures about 15 years ago, there were a great many critics. People said, you know, life would end as we know it. These measures will destroy the universe. Well, of course, it's not destroying the country. And even though the economy has been very heavily disrupted, I don't deny that, I'm positive that we'll get back to life after this dies down. Societies have dealt with terrible pandemics almost since there have been human beings, so history is on the side of resilience and coming back. Next question. One thing that your research has really focused on when it's come to 1918 is that the cities that really embraced social distancing came out stronger. Is there a lesson to be learned from that moment, from that at the moment we're in right now? And the doctor's answer, there are two lessons. One, early, layered, and long works. It's not just 1918. We saw it in Mexico in 2009 during the swine flu outbreak, and we've seen it elsewhere in experimental or modeling studies. We are certainly seeing it today in many countries and locally in many states. The second lesson is that in 23 of the 43 U.S. cities we studied, people in 1918 got restless after a while. They wanted the social distancing measures released. They wanted to go back to their normal lives. If you looked at the epidemic curve, it looked as if the cases and deaths were falling. But they weren't falling enough, and if they weren't low enough. And then you open things up. The virus was still circulating, and you got a second hump to the epidemic curve, and another upward tick in cases and deaths, sometimes worse than the initial hump of their epidemic curve. Next question. So what you're saying is that the shape of the curve can really follow the behavior of individuals. Well, epidemics are like living social laboratories. They involve many, many actors, not the least of which is the microbe in action or in question. Different microbes do affect people in different ways. They like different types of weather conditions. Different people behave differently before an epidemic than during an epidemic and in the middle of it when they're tired of it. And this is why I'm a little bit skeptical of many mathematical models of epidemics, although they are helpful as one piece of data, but not the entire story. And the final question, and in that way, we're almost in uncharted waters, unexplored territory, even using 1918 as a benchmark.
And the doctor's reply, 1918 is so vastly different. We're using it as a benchmark because it's what the worst case scenario is, and we have a lot of data on it. But the country is different now. Our transportation is vastly different. We have connectivity in a way that people couldn't even dream about in the form not only of telephones and smartphones, but the internet. We have social media so people can tell their stories in ways that they could never communicate back in 1918. But we also have a leadership situation that has never been seen before. So, yeah, historians are going to be busy on this one for a long time to come. We continue with the Blindness and Disability News Hour for the week of May 17th and turn to blindnewworld.org and a department of that website called hashtag My Blind Story. We're going to listen to a post that was put online on May 13th, 2020. It's written by Deanna Kreiss. 10 things you can do today to support blind and visually impaired colleagues working remotely during COVID-19. During a recent Zoom meeting with our team, a colleague joked that her biggest concern in the current crisis was that she was having a hard time getting wine delivered. While we all laughed at her comical cry for help, the underlying message was a wake-up call for me. That colleague, like many of our colleagues here at the Perkins School for the Blind, is blind. If anyone should have been clued into what she and others in our community may be needing help with during this crisis, it should have been me. Yet here I sat listening and realizing that I was missing opportunities to be supportive, to be kind, to be a good teammate. This post is an attempt to help all of us be better teammates. Not everyone who is visually impaired needs or wants help. This is not meant to be a battle cry to suddenly drop wine at the doorstep of every blind person you know, although would any of them really complain? Probably not. What it is meant to do is to get us thinking about everyone on our teams and how we can support them in ways we might not already be thinking about. Here are 10 things that you can do today that could help those who want it, and if they don't want it, that's fine, too. First, reach out and ask. Your blind coworkers may be reluctant to ask for help. In our on-site work environment, we know our blind colleagues are like everyone else. They are valued members of our team who are fully capable of doing their work. This is still true. It is also true that in these uncertain times of constant change, they may need help with the things that none of us could have planned for. They may not feel comfortable reaching out. Don't assume that they need help. Ask. Don't assume that you know what they need. Ask. Don't be afraid of overstepping. Do reach out. Second, have specific offers. It's nice to say, quote, what can I do, unquote. Many people will be too polite to tell you. If your colleague declines a general offer of help, get specific with your suggestions. Getting things from their office and delivering it to their home. Grocery shopping or delivery. Providing rides. Making and delivering masks. Or dropping or having prepared meals delivered. 3. Set up times to connect. Everyone is feeling isolated, and that is no different for people who are visually impaired. In fact, they are likely feeling it even more. Set up regular phone calls or video chats. A personal connection is much better than a check-in email. Number 4. Make sure your team's remote work environment is accessible. As we all quickly translate to remote work, be sure what you are creating is accessible to everyone on your team. Be sure to think about any new project management software, meeting platforms, online content, etc. If you aren't sure how to do this, just ask your visually impaired colleague for help or advice. She will have some. Number 5. Embrace the new world of video meetings. If your team, like the rest of humanity, has moved to video meetings, ask your teammate if they would like help setting up their shot. We don't need to get fancy. You can talk them through what you are seeing, recommend things in the background to be removed, let them know if their lighting is okay, and so on. While we are talking about video meetings, and let's include conference calls here, use everyone's names.
When you start talking, say who you are. If you have a question for the team, say it is for the entire team. If you are directing your question or comment to a specific person, say their name. Let the team know when you are leaving the call or meeting. Number 6, give verbal space. Whether on the phone or in virtual meeting rooms, allow for verbal space. When we are all in one room, it is easier for the team to know when someone has something to say. Now that we don't have this option, we need to leave room for people to contribute. On a group call or virtual meeting, select a moderator to handle the turn-taking of speakers. Encourage roundtable conversations where each person has a chance to speak or decline on each topic or question. Number 7, consider everyone's workload. We are all facing new ways to work and new tasks we didn't have before. Are there things that are more challenging now for your colleague than they used to be? Could those tasks be swapped with something you or another team member are doing? If you think that could be helpful, ask. Number 8, be flexible. Everyone is having to adapt right now. If a blind colleague asks you to do something differently than was done before, know that there must be a reason. For all of us, working from home could be creating technical challenges or physical challenges that may require a workaround. Be ready to change up deliverables and embrace requests for adjustments to the way you used to do things. Number 9, set up times for the team to socialize. Remember lunch with your coworkers? Those were good times. Well, take them online. Set up a time with your team that allows for catching up and for talking about life outside work. Virtual lunches, happy hours, people can swap recipes for apps and drinks ahead of time. Group challenges. Have team members prepare a slideshow about a fun, non-work thing they love and ask them to come prepared to show off a talent. Anything that gets your team talking and laughing together. And finally, number 10, be understanding, be patient, and be there. We are all scrambling to try and adjust to the new normal. Every day is filled with new challenges that require so much of our energy to overcome. The longer this goes on, the more we risk nearing our breaking point. Remember that your blind colleagues are very practiced at adjusting and adapting every day. For some, this may feel like just another day in conquering the world. For others, all this extra adjusting may be starting to feel like too much to handle. Ask, listen, help where you can, and repeat. And, when appropriate, deliver the wine. And Deanna Kreis, who wrote this, is the Associate Director of Recruitment and Admissions for Career Launch at Perkins, a career training program for young adults who are visually impaired. We continue with this week's edition of the Blindness and Disability News Hour with a story from Double Tap Online. That's online at doubletap.online. It's written by Stephen Scott. It's an opinion piece that he writes on a regular basis. The blind iPhone is back. For those of you who have listened to me on my radio shows and more recent TV shows over the last decade, you might have come to the conclusion that I'm a bit impulsive when it comes to buying new tech, and you'd be right. Which is why it won't surprise you that I was one of the first opening and reopening the Apple Store app when it was pre-order day for the new iPhone SE. Incidentally, my choice was the black version with 256 gigabytes of storage. More on that later. Tim Cook said on a recent earnings call that people who are most likely to buy the iPhone SE are those who enjoy the smaller form factor or are coming to Apple from Android. He also said it was unlikely that people would downgrade from the 11 or 11 Pro to an SE. While I agree with Tim on the first two points, I cannot agree with him on the third. I am one of the people who most certainly has downgraded from my 11 Pro to the SE. But why? Here's my top reasons. First, the screen. The 11 Pro boasts an incredibly bright and vivid 5.8-inch OLED Super Retina XDR display. If you have the benefit of 20/20 vision, well, this is a no-brainer. You should absolutely buy this phone. If you are low vision and have enough vision to read, let's say, 24-point print and above, you should absolutely buy this phone.
However, if you are like me and your vision means you can no longer read for any length of time at all, this screen alone is reason enough to avoid the phone. Think about battery life and how much will be consumed by its power. Some blind users, like me, use screen curtain to temporarily disable the screen while we use VoiceOver. But there is little evidence that it enhances battery life, as the screen itself merely switches off the pixels. It's still active. Let's look at the SE in comparison. It's got a smaller 4.7-inch LCD screen based on IPS technology. It's not quite as vivid, obviously, but it still has decent enough for most and certainly won't weigh as heavily on the battery. If you switch it off with screen curtain, you'll probably notice a small increase in battery life, most certainly bigger than the Pro range. Next, there's the home button. The home button may seem like old tech these days, with more and more phones using facial recognition to unlock their devices. For a blind person, this isn't impossible, and Apple has done a great job of making it work for us. Even if you can't see the screen or even use your eyes to look in the screen, Apple has you covered. However, as I mentioned earlier, I use my phone's screen as a touchpad more than anything else. More recently, I have started using my Braille display or Bluetooth keyboard. On the road, I will often keep my phone inside my jacket pocket or trouser pocket, as I have no need to use the screen. So imagine my frustration every time I need to use Face ID on the Pro. I have to pull out my phone, try and look at it, and then put it away again. With the SE, I can now quietly and simply rest my thumb on the Touch ID panel, and I'm in. No pulling out phones or having to awkwardly place the phone in front of my face, hoping it works so I don't have to battle with the passcode. Next, the form factor. Size isn't everything, of course, but when it comes to comfortably using my smartphone, the smaller the better. The original iPhone SE had a 4-inch screen, which was nice and the build was solid. The new iPhone SE is built in the same form factor as the iPhone 8, and indeed the 7, 6S, and 6 before it. The only difference between the older phones and this new SE is the lack of a headphone jack, and this has been the case since the launch of the iPhone 7. I often find that these phones slip out of my hands, so I opted for a Spigen case that covers the back and edges of the display. It's also in black, although who really cares about that? The weight of this phone is noticeably different, too. The 11 Pro weighs 188 grams and the SE weighs 148 grams. Doesn't sound like much, but it is much lighter to hold. Other observations. Some of the other things that stand out for me as a reason to downgrade is the processor built into the iPhone SE. It's exactly the same processor used in the 11 Pro, and it really shows, and the camera is really good, too. The 11 Pro has three cameras built in, a triple 12-megapixel ultra-wide, wide, and telephoto lenses with night mode, while the SE comes with one single 12-megapixel wide camera. Again, this wide camera is the same one in the 11 Pro. And in conclusion, my conclusion really is that if you are someone who is severely sight impaired or have no vision at all, this is probably the best phone out there you can buy. The 4.7-inch screen is nice and a good size to hold and use, giving you that little bit more width than the previous SE phone. The processor and camera are the same in the top end of current iPhones, so nothing to lose there. The inclusion of a Touch ID sensor and a home button combined is great for those of us who pop our phones into our pockets and use keyboards alongside them. And battery life is good, too. According to Apple's website, the battery will last as long as the iPhone 8. I honestly cannot name one thing I don't love about this phone. Having made the switch, I doubt I'll either look back or even forward to the next iteration of the iPhone coming later this year. The iPhone SE is finally back. No, that's not a typo. Sorry. It says the iPhone BE is finally back. No, that's not a typo. It's what I'm calling it from now on, the iPhone Blind Edition. We are about a third of the way into this week's edition of the Blindness and Disability News Hour. And for our next story, let's go to Music Notes, NLS Music Notes from
The National Library Service for the Blind and Physically Handicapped, which is a service of the Library of Congress. You can find them online at blogs.loc.gov. We haven't been here for a while, so let's do a little catching up. This is a post from May 14th, 2020. It's written by Juliet Appold. American composers and musicians from A to Z. And today we're going to look at the letters Q and R. Part 1, Quixel, Quillen, Reich, and Reilly. It seemed a bit daunting to find American composers and musicians whose last name starts with Q, so we decided to include last names that start with Q and then start with R. First up is Howard Quixel, also known as Howdy Quixel, who lived from December 22, 1901 to October 30th of 1953. He composed and co-wrote a number of songs, including Sorry, Will You, Won't You Be My Babe, The Way I Feel Today, and Since My Best Gal Turned Me Down. He was an accomplished banjo player who performed with the Gene Goldkette Orchestra. You can hear him in some joyful songs recorded with the Goldkette Orchestra in 1924 and made available for streaming through the Library of Congress National Jukebox. I Want to See My Tennessee, Remember, and Honest and Truly. Does that make you want to learn the banjo? Well, you may like to check out these learn-by-ear audiobooks. First, from Bill Brown, Intro to the Five-String Banjo for the Visually Impaired at call sign DBM02266. Next, from Bill Keith, Bluegrass Banjo at DBM00414. And finally, from Happy Trom, Five-String Banjo at DBM00426. Our next composer is Josh Quillen, who is a contemporary composer and best known as an all-around percussionist and steel drum performer. He is a member of the So Percussion Group in Princeton, New Jersey, and has performed nationally and internationally. His compositions have been featured in the Brooklyn Academy of Music's 2009 New Wave Festival and the Music for Trains events in southern Vermont. His music builds on features of American minimalism, the art music that uses very small musical units which are constantly repeated, slowly phrased, and shifted throughout. Repeated rhythmic patterns are common in minimal music. If you'd like to learn to play percussion, you might be interested in checking out these items. First, from Bill Brown, an intro to the drums for the visually impaired at DBM02318. And from Bruce Pearson, Standard of Excellence, Book 1, Drums and Mallet Percussion at BRM35425. And next up, we have Steve Reich, who was born on October 3rd, 1936, and Terry Reilly, who was born on June 24th of 1935. These are contemporary composers who are best known to represent, together with Philip Glass and Lamont Young, the art form of American minimalism. Both were influenced by jazz music, non-Western music, aleatory or chance music, as well as some forms of traditional music. In addition to these sources, composers like Bartok and Stravinsky were part of Steve Reich's inspiration, and he experimented with rhythmic patterns and phrasing musical motifs. Phasing musical motifs. The Library of Congress holds Steve Reich's manuscript to the Three Movements for Orchestra, which the Koussevitzky Music Foundation at the Library of Congress commissioned in 1981. And you'll find the link to the catalog record of the 68-leaf holograph score, which was completed in 1986, at lccn.loc.gov/8775-3352. Terry Reilly's composition, In C, is considered the founding work of musical minimalism. It consists of 53 very short musical phrases to be played randomly by an indefinite number of performers, indefinite instruments, and indefinite times of repetitions. Reilly drew much inspiration from Indian music, and if you're interested in exploring American minimalism or want to perform some of it, you may want to check out these items that we have
at the Library of Congress. First, from Keith Potter, four musical minimalists, Lamont Young, Terry Riley, Steve Reich, and Philip Glass, at DB92850. And from Terry Riley, in C, various instrumentation, aleatory music consisting of 53 very short musical phrases for an indefinite number of performers and indefinite times of repetitions. And you can find that at BRM35980. If you'd like to download the materials from Bard or need some guidance, or if you would like to explore more materials at the NLS Music Collection and learn about our service, please email us at nlsm@loc.gov or give us a phone call at 1-800-424-2. We're happy to help and look forward to hearing from you. As we approach the halfway point in this week's edition of the Blindness and Disability News Hour, let's go to wheresyourdog.com, a blog post site from Megan Houle. And this post is from May 15th, Battling for My Castle. I'm not a homebody per se, but I do enjoy being home. My home is the one place where I am in my element. I know where everything is, I'm familiar with the obstacles, and nothing dangerous is likely to trip me up. A blind person's home is often the lone setting in an ever-changing world over which they have control. They likely don't need a mobility aid to move around it with ease. They can feel safe, they can navigate efficiently, and enjoy a space that is adapted for their needs instead of molding to everyone else's. In our homes, generally speaking, we are at liberty to be completely ourselves with as much independence as possible. It's good to trip and run into things sometimes to learn to orient in unpredictable environments because the world won't always be ideally set up in a way that's safe and simple for blind and other disabled people. Hell, my parents are advised by someone from the Canadian National Institute for the Blind that they should routinely rearrange the furniture without warning me, just to keep me on my toes. They didn't heed the advice, thank goodness, and only rearranged the furniture when they fancied a change. Like me, they believed it was important that disabled people have one home base where they can put these tools away and rest. But the blind person's home as sanctuary can only exist if housemates, partners, and/or family members agree. And it can only work if the blind person in question feels they deserve such a home, or at the very least, a smaller space within their home that works well for them. I don't consider this controversial. An alarming social media experience proved me wrong. As it turns out, plenty of disabled people don't believe either of these things. They don't think household members have any obligation to a disabled occupant, and, more bewildering still, they seem to think the very concept of being accommodated in one's own home is unreasonable, untenable, even greedy. Yes, many of the very people who insist coffee shops, grocery stores, schools, workplaces, and all manner of public spaces be accessible and accommodating don't think that applies to their own families, their own spouses, their own parents and siblings and roommates. How do I know this? I discovered it the hard way by posting what I thought was an innocent question on social media and being totally flabbergasted by the results. So much so that I deleted the thread within the hour, convinced no good would come of it. In the thread, I asked for suggestions to help my now husband get better about keeping our home safe and blind-friendly for me. Nothing draconian. I wasn't asking that he label every object in the house or memorize complex organizational systems. I didn't require him to arrange everything precisely the way I wanted, or clean to absurd levels, or, I don't know, walk around with a blindfold so he could experience my suffering. Our shared desire was for him to learn how to be more conscious of things like opened cupboard doors, pushed out chairs, and other hazards that are hard for me to anticipate and incredibly painful when bumped at a good clip. I don't gallop around my apartment, but I like to walk at a brisk pace, as anyone might in their own houses, without fear of stepping on an expensive tablet or sustaining mild to moderate injury. Piles of laundry on the floor? No biggie. Cluttered counters? Whatever. I'll deal with it. Smashing into a protruding closet door or banging my hip on an open drawer?
No, thanks. I got so sick of toppling half-full water glasses discarded in precarious places that

Exactly. Quote, are you sure he's not doing this on purpose? Sounds like domestic violence to me, unquote. What? Quote, your expectations are way out of whack here. It's his home too, unquote. Right, but I'm getting hurt regularly in my own house, and he wants to stop as much as I do. So, quote, this is normal. You just have to get used to it. I walk slowly and hold my hands out and stuff, unquote. In your own damn house, all the time, do you use your cane as well? Quote, you can't micromanage a housemate and you shouldn't try. That's really controlling, unquote. But he's my fiancé, and he wants to be better. He hits his head on his own open doors, you know. No one is having fun here. Quote, wow, he sounds like an idiot. Who can't remember to close a cupboard, unquote. Well, how understanding of you. Quote, this is just the reality of blindness. You just deal with it. I do, unquote. Well, good for you. Thinly veiled judgment followed, well-meaning but mystifying concern, with accusations of controlling behavior bringing up the rear. All that and very few good suggestions buried in the mix. I'd been prepared for people to ask why my partner was having so much difficulty. I was even ready for the odd comment suggesting it was my own fault because there ain't no victim-blaming party like a disability victim-blaming party. I must admit, however, that I had not imagined I'd encounter such a large and diverse group of people for whom no one had ever, it seemed, made a real effort to keep their home environment safe and reasonably blind-friendly. I've never lived in a perfect space myself, and I've had a few housemates who made no effort at all. But that didn't stop me from aspiring to something better one day. That didn't convince me I'd better give up altogether and shuffle along in a space designed for everyone's comfort but mine. Did that make me especially entitled? Suddenly, I wasn't sure. I've put off writing about this for some time, like a year. Not because I didn't have a lot to say, but because I was so confused and afraid to prod the hornet's nest once again. I was second-guessing myself. Was this a wake-up call that I was being too demanding? Perhaps this philosophy comes from somewhere legitimate and understandable. If someone took the time to explain it to me, I might head some way toward comprehending it. Maybe all this cynicism stems from too many demoralizing conversations with kids and spouses and parents and siblings who just didn't get it, who wouldn't or couldn't make changes, or who didn't see the point. It could well be that I am unusually privileged to live with a partner who wants me to be as comfortable in my house as he is, even if it means making a few adjustments. But I don't think I will ever agree that strangers owe me more than those with whom I share my home. I won't claim to know what these commenters were thinking, but from where I'm standing, it looked like they'd persuaded themselves that it's better to call someone controlling and realistic. Let's try that again. It looked like they'd persuaded themselves that it's better to call someone controlling and unrealistic than to admit that they might deserve more. That more might be possible if they ask for what they need and do the work to make it happen. Maybe this perspective isn't strange to anyone else. Maybe I'm in the minority, but I stand by this. If you think your workplace and your local library and your school and your dentist office and your government should accommodate your access needs, but you don't think this also applies at home, that's a damn shame. The notion that your boss, your professor, your elected representatives are more obligated to you as a disabled person than your own family is inexpressibly upsetting to me. The very thought that you feel more comfortable advocating for your rights as a citizen or employee or voter than as a spouse or a housemate is heartbreaking. The idea that you'd belittle a fellow disabled person for wanting an accessible home, the same way you want accessible public spaces, makes me sad and angry and deeply frustrated. So, okay, I'll concede that practice is useful. Expect the unexpected and all, and I should hone my instinct for caution. I should be ready for anything when I'm out and about. But I have the rest of the world to test me that way, at work, at other people's houses, out on the street. I don't need or want that at home. When I come back from a long day of working around other people's idea of well-designed spaces,
After a day of dodging distracted texters and avoiding people's pushed-out chairs,

The last thing I want to do is more of the same. I want to sit back, relax, and know that when I get up for another cup of tea, I'm not going to need a cane or hands-out shuffle walk to get there safely. My home is my castle. It is organized in a way that works for me, without unduly inconveniencing the one who shares it. And he has since learned to close doors, and I can't remember the last time I got hurt anywhere around here. My home is my one safe place. My retreat when navigating a world that isn't designed for me becomes too much. I intend to keep it that way, and for that, I will not apologize. Next up on the Blindness and Disability News Hour for this week, something from the American Council of the Blind from their May 2020 eBraille Forum, piece entitled Advocacy Brings Audio Description to Sacramento. And you can find them online at acb.org. And this is written by Margie Donovan. Allow me to tell you about my passion and advocacy skills. When I moved from the San Francisco Bay Area to the Sacramento area, I was stunned to find no audio description in live theaters. I enjoyed live theater with audio description for years in the Bay Area. I began my mission to establish audio description in the Sacramento area. First with the California Musical Theater. They run the Broadway series and the Music Circus. After many meetings, I refused to work with anyone other than the director, Richard Lewis. I was tired of the runaround. And about 1 year later, CMT implemented audio description at Music Circus and the Broadway series. But that was not enough. In my town of Folsom, there was a brand new theater called Harris Center, and I was off and running on my next AD mission. My initial appointment took place, and a year later, no description yet. I spoke with the ADA coordinator at Los Rios Community College District. The Harris Center is located on the campus of Folsom Lake College. In less than a year, we had description at all events. You only need make your request 14 days prior to a show. I always make my request upon purchasing the tickets. But this was not enough for me. B Street Theater was next. While this is a small theater, I still wanted description. A few phone calls later, the next thing I knew is that I had one of their staff members in an audio description training, hosted by Joel Snyder. Within months, B Street Theater began offering description for one show out of each performance. This year, they are offering description twice per show. Now off and running, I decided to make my first attempt to get audio description at an arena built for the Sacramento Kings. Many concerts and shows of all kinds are offered at the Golden One Arena. After a year and finally taking legal action, they just informed me that they are offering description upon request. Again, all one needs to do is make the request 14 days prior to the event. We are very fortunate that we have wonderful describers from CMT who are willing to describe at any of these venues. For them, this is like a second career. 11 years, and now we have audio description at 6 venues. What am I to do next? I think I will begin with museums in the Sacramento area. I am a lover of audio description. And with about a third of the way left in this week's edition of the Blindness and Disability News Hour, let's turn to Access World Magazine, the May 2020 issue. And this is from the American Foundation for the Blind, and you can find them online at afb.org. And we're going to listen to a piece called Vision Tech, Taking a Bite Out of Blindness. This is written by Bill Holton, and it begins with this disclaimer. We offer this and other Vision Tech articles as brief snapshots into the groundbreaking investigations and research currently underway to save, preserve, and restore vision. The information in these articles is not medical advice, and treatments covered are not endorsed by the author, Access World, or the AFB. Whenever possible, we offer links so that you can further pursue the subject if you like, but such links should not be considered solicitations. AFB is not in the position to offer further information or direction. So, if someone asked you, quote, what is the connection between your eye and your teeth, unquote, you would likely chew things over for a second or two and then reply, quote, well, I do have two eye teeth, unquote.
Well, this may be true, albeit no one knows for sure how these teeth, also called canines, receive their ocular moniker. Some say it's because these teeth are positioned directly beneath your eyes. Others insist the reason is that these teeth have extremely long roots extending nearly all the way to your orbs. These aren't the only interesting connections between teeth and eyes. For example, 5 years ago, researchers at the Pittsburgh University School of Medicine demonstrated that it's possible to turn stem cells obtained from the dental pulp of extracted teeth into the specialized cells that keep corneas healthy and free of blinding scars caused by illness or injury. These preliminary studies anticipate a day when corneal damage can be repaired using the patient's own body tissue, especially helpful when a transplanted cornea is rejected by the recipient or in places where there is a shortage of donated corneas. Here are two more connections between teeth and eyes for you to chew on. A first bite. Age-related macular degeneration, or AMD, is the leading cause of blindness in people age 65 and older. Currently, an estimated 13 million people in the U.S. suffer from AMD, and the problem is expected to grow as the population ages. One large study found that people in middle age have about 2% risk of developing AMD, but by 75, this risk increases to nearly 30%. The most common type of macular degeneration is the early or, quote, dry, unquote, form of the disease. It occurs when tiny, yellow cholesterol-rich deposits called soft drusen build up between the retinal pigment epithelium, or RPE, cells, and the underlying layer of blood vessels. Drusen block the retina's ability to rid itself of waste products and to receive essential nutrients from the underlying blood supply. Quote, in wet AMD, there is an overproliferation of blood vessels, says Graham Wistow, chief of the National Eye Institute's Section on Molecular Structure and Functional Genomics. Quote, in dry AMD, it seems to be the opposite. There is evidence that blood vessels under the retinal epithelium seem to be withering and shriveling in the same areas where people developed dry AMD, unquote. Without adequate nourishment from a healthy blood supply over time, the rods and cones that enable us to see begin to weaken and die. This is a particular problem in the central part of the retina, the cone-rich macula. As cones die, straight-ahead vision begins to dim and fail. Eventually, the disease reaches a tipping point, and further vision loss can be sudden and dramatic. It's not uncommon for a patient to go from 20/20 to legally blind in less than 6 months. In 20% of cases, the disease will progress to even more damaging wet form, which can lead to near-total blindness. Recently, researchers discovered a calcium-containing mineral compound called hydroxyapatite, or HAP, associated with cholesterol in soft drusen in dry AMD. They theorize that these spherules are produced as a reaction to stress in the RPE cells. To test this theory, Wistow and fellow researchers grew human RPE cells in a cell culture. Then they stressed the cells by withholding nourishment. After 9 days, the stressed RPE cells responded by depositing HAP and expressing a protein called amolytin, which spurred mineralization of the HAP's calcium. When expression of amolytin was blocked, so was the accumulation of HAP. When they looked at samples from human donor eyes, they found amolytin in drusen from patients with dry AMD, but not in normal eyes or those with wet AMD. The expression of amolytin in dry AMD was a complete surprise. Quote, most of the existing research on amolytin is on teeth, says Wistow. It turns out amolytin is responsible for creating the hard, shiny, outermost layer of tooth enamel, unquote. The gene that prompts the production of amolytin is found in every cell of the body, but is usually only expresses itself in teeth, which left Wistow and other researchers wondering, quote, what if we could block amolytin in retinal cells? Wistow and others now plan to experiment with compounds that can block production or function of amolytin, either throughout the body or within the eye only.
They have created a line of mice that express amylotin in RPE to aid in their research. "We have a lot of questions," says Wistow. "At this point, we can't even say for sure if the amylotin, HAP, or cholesterol actually cause dry AMD, or they are merely a symptom. For all we know, it may turn out that they are the body's last-ditch defense to battle some other, more elusive mechanism that's actually causing the disease. Even if that turns out to be the case, at the very least, we will be led to new and exciting and potentially more productive future lines of research." An eye tooth for an eye? Modified osteoodontokeratoprosthesis, or MOOKP for short, is a rare procedure used to treat the most profound cases of corneal burns, scarring, and other damage. The procedure was pioneered by Italian ophthalmic surgeon Professor Benedetto Strampelli in the early 1960s, before the current corneal transplant surgery was widely available. It's still used in rare cases today, however, primarily when standard transplants don't work. There are two chief reasons why a donor cornea transplant might fail. The first is because the eye is so damaged that it no longer produces the tears necessary to keep the new tissue adequately lubricated. Tissue rejection is also possible, at which time it might be worth making a last-ditch effort to restore sight. The MOOKP surgery is a two-step procedure that takes place over a period of several months. First, a surgeon extracts one of the patient's teeth. An eye root is usually chosen because it has the longest roots. Root tissue is required for the procedure, along with the periosteum, which is the fibrous layer of collagen and nerve fibers that covers bone tissue. Meanwhile, during the same operation, a second surgery scrapes away the scar tissue from one of the patient's corneas and often covers the clean surface with tissue taken from the inside of the cheek. Next, the tooth is carved into a smaller, thinner shape and a hole is drilled in the center. The hole is filled with a plastic cylinder, which is designed to be the patient's new lens. The prosthetic, often called a bio-integrated prosthetic unit, is sewn into the patient's inner cheek, where it is left for up to 4 months. During this time, the prosthetic becomes surrounded by new blood vessels, providing the circulation it will need to survive the final step. Finally, the prosthetic is removed from the cheek. A hole is made in the opaque, rebuilt cornea, and the new lens, surrounded by compatible bone tissue, is sewn into place. When the surgery works, partial and even complete vision is restored almost immediately. Long-term success rates approach 70%. The surgery is more commonly performed in Europe than here in the U.S. Indeed, the only successful case I could find mentioned online was the very first such operation that took place in the U.S. back in 2009. Then 60-year-old Mississippi grandmother Sharon Thornton had been blind for nearly a decade due to Stevens-Johnson syndrome, a rare disease that destroys skin and corneal cells. Her cornea was too scarred for a transplant, and stem cell therapy failed. However, after receiving MOOKP, her vision improved to 20/70. Meanwhile, also in 2009, British builder Martin Jones regained full 20/20 vision after 12 years of blindness caused by a tub of white-hot scrapyard aluminum exploding in his face. "The doctors took the bandages off, and it was like looking through water when I saw this figure, and it was her," he explained to the Telegraph about seeing his wife, whom he had met after he was blinded. "She's wonderful and lovely, and it was unbelievable to see her for the first time." And with a few minutes left in our program, in a previous program, we had been talking about some ideas from Access World magazine about surviving the coronavirus restrictions. And I'd like to finish up this week's program with the very next one, the last one on their list. Check out the Food Network's iOS app for great recipes by Janet Ingber. And now that most are sheltering in place due to the novel coronavirus, our eating and grocery purchasing habits may have changed, requiring us to learn new recipes. In addition, if you've ever wanted to improve your cooking skills, this time spent at home can be a good time to do so.
The Food Network iOS app can be a very useful resource, especially if you want to cook some new dishes, cook with your kids, and learn how to bake from scratch. This free app has a wealth of content. The Food Network Kitchen app is free and requires iOS 11 and later. The app is compatible with iPhone, iPad, and iPod Touch, and is also as compatible with Apple TV. You can download it from the App Store directly by entering Food Network into the App Store search box. The correct result is Food Network Kitchen. When you select the app on your device, VoiceOver will say Food Network. When opened for the first time, there is a welcome screen and a Get Started button. The button leads to a new screen where you can create an account. Since the account is free and it lets you save recipes, I recommend signing up. There are several ways to do this, including using your email address, using Facebook credentials, or sign in with Apple. Once you sign up, Food Network will ask whether they can send notifications. They do not bombard you, but do send a daily recipe. The app's home screen has five tabs on the bottom: Explore, Classes, Recipes, Shows, and Profile. It also has a search box labeled, What are you looking for? Double tap on the box and enter your query. The Recipes tab also has a search option. There is a Saves button at the upper left. Activating the button loads a list of recipes, videos, and recipe collections that you have saved. Content can be sorted alphabetically from A to Z, or newest first. 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Further down the page are recipes and information about live classes. 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Double tap on the one you want. I selected the bread category and got 166 results. Fortunately, there is a search filter under the category name. The Chefs tab has videos of the Food Network chefs cooking. The listing includes how many recipes are in the video. The Profile tab is used to change app settings. The next item on the page is Recently Saved. Next is an All Saves button, and below that is the listing of your most recently saved recipes. Activate the All Saves button to bring up a list of all your saved content. Recipes all appear in a basic format. At the top of the page are buttons to share and save the recipe. Next is the rating and a button to read reviews. This is followed by basic information about the recipe and the ingredients. And finally, there are instructions for making the recipe. Some recipes also have accompanying videos. Considering the number of recipes and other content the Food Network has available, this app should provide plenty of options for the homebound chefs among us. And that about wraps up this week's edition of the Blindness and Disability News Hour. This program covers the week of May 17th, 2026. My name is Bill. Thanks for joining us this week. This program, as always, is a presentation and production of Mind's Eye Radio in Belleville, Illinois. This program has been a rebroadcast of a show from May 17th, 2020. Hope you all have a good week. Stay dry, stay comfortable, stay safe, keep your pets hydrated. See you.

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1: Good evening. This evening and tonight, look for overcast skies with a low near 60. Thursday, look for overcast skies with a high near 63. Thursday night, expect overcast skies with a low near 56. Friday, expect moderate rain with a high near 70. Get your weather every hour right here on Mind's Eye Radio, your virtual newsstand.
2: Belleville and Collinsville and O'Fallon, it's a slight chance of rain and 61 degrees.

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2: Hi, everybody. This week, we're going to start with an article titled, The Scenic Route, a full-throttle celebration of 100 years of miles and smiles on America's main street, by Elena Scher. A road trip today can feel like an industrial affair. You travel 80 miles per hour on six-lane highways, where brightly lit exits deposit you at a 24-hour fuel stop or chain motel. Yet, not that long ago, Route 66, a two-lane highway, was the height of modernity. All right. See America's Wonderland, crowed 1940s billboards advertising the road, which then represented the fast lane to the future, connecting Chicago to California in a shining example of early interstate travel. When cars were new in the early 1900s, railroads offered the most reliable long-distance transportation. Thoroughfares, called highways, were often unpaved paths along what had once been hunting trails or wagon ruts. Many had poor signage and were prone to washouts, and featured terrifying corners that might be fine for a horse, but wreaked havoc on newfangled motor cars. In 1916, the federal government stepped in, passing the Federal Aid Road Act, and offered states money to develop major highways. Then, in 1921, Congress mandated that federal funds be used to connect those roads into an organized interstate system. The government push was welcomed by an Oklahoma businessman named Cyrus Avery, a prominent member of the American Association of State Highway Officials. Avery successfully argued that Americans would be best served by improving the tangled yarn of roads running through the Midwest to the coast and building connections between them. On November 11, 1926, Route 66 became an official federal highway. But the road was far from complete. Only around 800 miles of the commissioned 2,448 miles between Chicago and Santa Monica were asphalt. The rest were paved with dirt, gravel, bricks, or even wooden boards. To hasten completion, Avery organized envoys from the eight states traversed by Route 66 to promote the new highway with advertisements, maps, and even a 1928 foot race from Los Angeles to New York City, the latter chosen in hopes of attracting East Coast visitors. The Bunyan Derby, as it came to be known, took 84 days and reportedly left 144 of its 199 entrants hobbled. Only 55 runners finished, and the winner, Andy Payne, a member of the Cherokee Nation in Oklahoma, used his $25,000 grand prize, around $500,000 today, to pay off his family's farm and, fittingly, buy a car. Meanwhile, road crews were working their way across what Avery promoted as the Main Street of America, and the entire stretch was finally paved by 1938. By that time, the Depression had sent Dust Bowl refugees westward along Route 66 as they fled the empty fields of the Midwest for the golden promise of farm work in California. In his 1939 novel, The Grapes of Wrath, John Steinbeck called the highway the Mother Road, evoking the refuge that Oki sought and the route's role in the birth of West Coast cities. When the United States entered World War II, Route 66 became an artery for military transports heading from forts to ports. After the conflict, the highway cruised into its glory days, brimming with families and big finned Plymouths, eager to tour their newly triumphant country. Road trippers gawked at the brick and glass of big city Chicago, towering saguaros in Arizona, or the crashing waves of the Pacific. America was beautiful. People had money and vacation time. Route 66 was the place to spend it. So, many travelers hit the road. In fact, that by the mid-1950s, Route 66 couldn't support all the traffic. Bit by bit, the road was widened or bypassed in favor of new multi-lane highways until the old route was officially demoted from its status as a federal highway. In 1985, its stretches reverted to state-controlled byways and county roads. Mom-and-pop establishments began to fade away as the modern world rushed past on new interstates. Sections of the original route were swallowed up by sand or built over as cities expanded. Yet the allure of the route's gorgeous scenery and 20th century Americana continues to attract travelers from around the world. It's still possible to cover several hundred miles on the old road, especially in Oklahoma, New Mexico, and Arizona. Even grab a cup of coffee and a slice of pie at a picturesque cafe. In Luther, Oklahoma, the third generation of the Threet family is working to preserve one historic stop. The Alan Threet Sr. opened the Threet Filling Station in 1915 to serve black travelers during the treacherous days of Jim Crow. As the only black-owned business between two sundown towns, where black travelers were unwelcome, the Threet became a haven for black motorists and a site of community for locals, hosting barbecues and ball games on a full-size baseball diamond. Much further west, in the blowing sands of the Mojave Desert, Albert Okura purchased the old railway town of Amboy, population zero, in 2005, and began the painstaking work of restoring its vintage gas pumps and mid-century motel. After Okura's death in 2023, his son Kyle continued his dream of restoration. "We can't give up, because if not us," Kyle Okura says, "then who?" On a map, Route 66 might look like a mere choppy diagonal line running from Chicago to the Santa Monica Pier, yet it has helped tell the American story. The road is a living thing, and at every stop, you'll find its caretakers. Our next article is going to stick with a blast from the past, with an article titled, "The Other Founding Father?" In Corsica, Pasquale Paoli helped lead his nation to independence and inspired Americans to fight for their own, by Anna Richards. In 1755, tensions were beginning to rise in the American colonies following the outbreak of the French and Indian War. Yet one of that year's most consequential developments for American independence happened on a Mediterranean island more than 4,000 miles away. After more than two decades of struggle, the Corsican people declared independence from their, Genoese? Oh, spelled G-E-N-O-E-S-E, overlords, who had laid claim to the island for 500 years. Would-be revolutionaries in America soon followed the situation in Corsica with interest. Colonial rabble-rousers were especially fired up by the exploits of Pasquale Paoli, and I hope I'm saying his name correctly, chosen as the leader of independent Corsica. Particularly in the 1760s, Paoli became a media sensation in America, and inspired by this Paoli fever, patriots went on to name towns and even children after the great Corsican. In 1767, the New York Journal dubbed him the greatest man on earth. Paoli's name thus became a byword in the colonies, and with good reason. By any measure, he was a courageous innovator. With his return to Corsica, the island became independent for the first time since the early Middle Ages. And he even helped push through a constitution, likely the first ever written down. In groundbreaking fashion, Paoli's constitution separated powers into executive and legislative branches and allowed male citizens above the age of 25 to elect representatives, regardless of race and whether they owned property. A woman could even vote as long as she was over 25 and single or a widow. As Paoli declared in the preamble, Corsica's new government now legitimately master itself, having reconquered its liberty, would also ensure the happiness of the nation. Before independence, says Marcandria Peral, a historian at the University of Corsica, eager American patriots latched on to Paoli. He was a symbol, a small fish fighting an entire empire. Outside the island itself, little remains in public memory of the Corsican Revolution today. But Corsica's drive toward freedom proved a potent inspiration for independence efforts in the American colonies, stirring up revolutionary spirit among rebels. This small island had shown that a humble vassal state could throw off an empire and write its own rules, building its independence on the foundation of inherent universal ideals of equality. Corsica's strategic location between the Mediterranean, Tyrrhenian, and Ligurian seas had long attracted would-be conquerors. The Greeks arrived around 560 BC. Then the Carthaginians and the Etruscans vied against the Greeks for the island for more than 300 years before Corsica entered the Roman Empire's sphere of influence in 259 BC. After the fall of Rome, Corsica was briefly part of the Vandal Empire, beginning in 455, then came under the control of the Byzantine Empire early the next century, 534. The Lombards, under the direction of Charlemagne, then took over in 774. During the 9th century, Corsica was the subject of a number of Saracen, spelled S-A-R-A-C-E-N, Saracen invasions. The island then passed through the hands of the Pope and the Bishop of the city-state of Pisa before falling in 1284 under the influence of the Maritime Republic of Genoa, which held the territory for nearly 500 years. When Paoli's father, Giacinto, was born at the end of the 17th century, Corsican autonomy must have been a distant memory. Yet, by the turn of the 18th century, discontent was rife and living conditions extremely poor, and Corsicans began to resent Genoese rule. Born in 1725, Paoli grew up in a land defined by rebellion. In 1729, Corsican peasants refused to pay taxes to Genoa after a poor harvest, and thus began the Corsican Revolution. Giacinto became one of its leaders in 1734. When Paoli was just 14, Giacinto went into exile and settled in Naples. Paoli went with his father, and in April 1755, at the age of 30, he returned to Corsica. In July of that year, leaders of the insurrection appointed him General Chief de la Nación. And then he realized his father's dream of making Corsica an independent state and, perhaps most consequentially for his American followers, successfully enshrined the Corsican Constitution. A young James Boswell, the Scottish writer who became famous for his biography of Samuel Johnson, first wrote about Corsica during his grand tour of Europe, which began in 1764. He set out hoping to meet some of the most notable men of the age and secured audiences with two luminaries of the French thought and literature, visiting Voltaire in France and Jean-Jacques Rousseau in Switzerland. Rousseau, an avowed admirer of the Corsican experiment, wrote Boswell a letter of recommendation to present to Paoli, which Boswell considered invaluable. In October 1765, the 24-year-old Boswell made for Corsica. He spent just a few days in Paoli's company and only a month or so in Corsica overall. Traveling about the island would have been slow and complicated. There were very few roads on Corsica at the time. But the freedom inscribed in the country's document inspired Boswell. He wrote a memoir of his trip, An Account of Corsica, the journal of a tour to that island, and memoirs of Pascal Paoli. Was published in London in 1768. The book presented a glowing account of Paoli, his constitution, the Corsican Revolution, and the island in general. It was a sympathetic, warmly propagandistic portrait of a people yearning to be free. While its depiction of Paoli was superlative and closely observed, as Boswell described their first meetings, I had stood in the presence of many a prince, but I never had such a trial as in the presence of Paoli. In consequence of his being in continual danger from treachery and assassination, he has formed a habit of studiously observing every new face. For 10 minutes, we walked backward and forward through the room, hardly saying a word, while he looked at me with a steadfast, keen, and penetrating eye, as if he searched my soul. The book proved to be a roaring success. In Britain, it sold thousands of copies and became a bestseller. But its publication in the colonies later that year, just 3 years after the Stamp Act was imposed, resonated all the more among a population chafing under British taxes. American newspapers reported eagerly on events in Corsica, even quoting liberally from Boswell's memoir. But Corsica's independence was already slipping. On May 15, 1768, just 3 months after Boswell's account of Corsica was published, Louis XV of France annexed the island, and Paoli fled. Yet even while Paoli was on his back foot, support for him in the colonies seemed only to increase. Ebenezer McIntosh, one of the Boston-based leaders of the Stamp Act protests, perhaps most famously for parading an effigy of a British tax collector through the streets, welcomed his son in 1769, naming him Pascal Paoli McIntosh, after his revolutionary hero. In the same year, an entrepreneur inspired by Corsican independence founded the General Paoli Tavern, around which grew a town today known as Paoli, Pennsylvania. In the century and a half that followed, towns named Paoli would appear in Oklahoma, Colorado, Indiana, yeah, I know that one, and beyond. Benjamin Franklin offered enthusiastic praise for the rebellious spirit of the Corsicans and lamented that France, while it boasts of enjoying freedom itself, would ruin Corsica for vindicating their common right to it. George Washington, too, stayed abreast of the developments from Corsica, thanks to Andrew Burnaby, the English travel writer, then serving as chaplain to the British mission in Livorno, Tuscany, who sent the future first president news of the island, even reporting in one letter that the French common soldiers were deserting to Paoli in great numbers. Founding Father John Hancock named one of his merchant ships the Paoli in 1769. The vogue for Paoli gave educated elites in the Western world a new way to envision political leadership, writes David A. Bell, a historian of France, in his 2020 book, Men on Horseback, The Power of Charisma in the Age of Revolution. For a brief moment in the 1760s and 70s, Paoli stood out as one of the most revered and well-known figures in the Western world, and the most important exemplar, before George Washington, of a new and potent form of political charisma. But ideals require power in order to spread, and Corsica's strength was limited. Once French forces defeated Paoli's troops in the Battle of Point Nouveau in May of 1769, Paoli fled to Britain in exile. Corsican independence, after 14 short years, was over. France's occupation of Corsica didn't dampen American interest in Paoli, including among the future founding fathers. In 1775, Alexander Hamilton and fellow students at King's College, later Columbia University, were part of a militia initially known as the Corsicans. And though the Founding Fathers didn't explicitly cite Paoli's Constitution as an inspiration, the American Constitution, written in 1787, bears marked similarities to Paoli's 1755 document. Both were based on Enlightenment principles. Paoli through his close collaborator, Matteo Buttafuoco, had even asked Russo to help draft the island's new laws, which the great thinker undertook, but didn't publish during his lifetime, and separated powers into executive and legislative branches, with representatives elected by a remarkably free vote for the period, enacting the will of the people. Of course, Corsican's struggle for independence was hardly over. In 1790, after the beginning of the French Revolution, Paoli returned to Corsica, where he was instated as the president of the regional government. By 1792, though, his relationship with French revolutionaries was turning sour. And in April 1793, the French government ordered his arrest, alleging that he had conspired to hand Corsica over to Britain. 2 months later, Corsica was in full rebellion against France. And by September 1793, the Republicans were left with only a few positions on the coast. Corsica was clinging to independence by a thread. In the age of empire, Paoli needed the protection of a bigger partner. He wrote to British Prime Minister William Pitt. Captain Samuel Hood, then commander of a ship in Britain's fleet, and George III, asking for military support. Finally, in June 1794, Paoli allied with Britain to form the Anglo-Corsican Kingdom, a constitutional monarchy under the British Empire. The arrangement was not to last. In 1795, Paoli was forced back into exile in Britain, where he lived until his death in 1807. The island fell back under the sway of France, which resumed control in 1796. Corsica remains a part of France today. News reports on Corsica seem to have dried up in the newly formed United States of America after the Revolution. Nonetheless, four towns named after Paoli are still there. Paoli, Pennsylvania, has kept particularly close links with Corsica, and in 2025, even organized visits to Moro Saglia, where Paoli was born, for the 300th anniversary of his birth. The American visitors donated a plaque on behalf of the town, and one of their civic leaders, Edward Obble, declared that Paoli had embodied an ideal of liberty, an example for Americans fighting for their own independence. For us, Paoli's name symbolizes democracy. All right, we're still on America's past. The article is titled, The Hungriest Heart. The rise and fall and restoration of Anzia Jezierska, one of America's great immigrant novelists. And her name is spelled A-N-Z-I-A. And Jezierska is spelled Y-E-Z-I-E-R-S-K-A by Fred Natus. In the 1890s, the crowded Jewish enclave of New York's Lower East Side, filled with horses, pushcarts, clotheslines, and Hebrew shop signs, drew fascination and derision from the American public. This immigrant community was considered exotic and creative. It was also decried as squalid and foreign. At the same time, that uptown audiences were flocking to Yiddish theaters. Novelist Henry James was writing with alarm about the Hebrew conquest of New York. Growing up in this crucible of a new America, a Jewish immigrant named Anzia Yezirska, through sheer force of personality, would overcome prejudice to become one of the Roaring Twenties' most popular authors, one whom a New York newspaper dubbed Queen of the Ghetto. Yezirska's writings gave voice to the ghetto's dwellers as she documented the struggles, particularly of immigrant women, to lead full lives in the United States. Her work helped non-immigrants understand the striving, the foreign-born. And though her fame has wavered, her work remains as vital today as it was 100 years ago, capturing the immigrant experience with a vividness rarely matched in American letters. Yezirska's family arrived in New York from Poland in 1890, when Yezirska, the youngest of nine children, was about 10 years old. They were among the 2 million to 3 million Jewish people who migrated to the U.S. between 1880 and the early 1920s. While her parents encouraged her brothers to pursue careers, they expected their four daughters to gain a minimal education, then do menial work in sweatshops, before quickly marrying. Her father, Bernard, stressed that a woman without a man was less than nothing. Yezirska disagreed, and her father came to call her blood and iron for her willfulness. When she was still a teenager and working long hours in a laundry, she left home and took a room on East 63rd Street in the Clara D. Hirsch Home for Working Girls, where staff prepared immigrant girls to be garment workers or servants, or to train as stenographers. This was the first phase of Yezirska's efforts. As some of her later fictional characters would say, to work myself up for a person. A benefactor provided her with a scholarship to Teachers College at Columbia University. After graduating in 1904, she became a cooking instructor in city schools. Teaching, though, was not her calling. She later described the work as, a treadmill of deadness. Yezirska's 1911 marriage to Arnold Levitas, a typographer, proved no escape. After giving birth to their daughter Louise in 1912, Yezirska detailed her ensuing discontent with the role of stay-at-home mother in an unpublished essay, The Rebellion of a Supported Wife. She ended the marriage in 1916 and dedicated herself to writing short stories. For several years, Yezirska collected rejection slips. She was brimming with ideas, but the writing didn't come easy. As she described it, sometimes the vivisection I must commit on myself to create one living sentence leaves me spent for days. Yezirska developed a style she termed immigrant English, mimicking the idioms of New York's Yiddish speakers. I told her my head was on wheels from worrying. Her characters are hungry for food and for fulfillment, and feel impeded in the effort to become a person in America. Their relentless drive reflects the author's rage at women's subordinate roles.

in her mid-30s, had published only a few stories, and was unable to find full-time teaching work. So she followed her mother's advice to direct her complaints, as at a department store, to the top. On a cold day late that year, she dropped, unannounced, into the Columbia University office of John Dewey, a major force of progressive education. Dewey was a dean at Teachers College, where Yezierska had trained. That day, as she spoke passionately to him about her dreams, the tall sage was stunned and charmed. She gave him several short stories to read, and Dewey grew infatuated. Soon, he was writing her love letters and poems. In one, he prophesied that from Yezierska, a great song shall fill the world. Dewey bought her a typewriter, encouraged her to audit his graduate seminar, and to help subsidize her writing, employed her on a sociology project in Philadelphia. He also forwarded an essay of hers to the New Republic. The romance between upper crust philosopher and passionate immigrant, which was to inspire many of Yezierska's later writings, didn't last more than a year. After the breakup, Dewey demanded she return his letters. She refused and lifted some of his phrases for upper-class characters in her fiction. After the New Republic ran the piece Dewey had sent them, editors began snapping up her stories. The critic Edward J. O'Brien gave Yezierska's The Fat of the Land the top ranking in his annual anthology of Best Short Stories for 1919. The tale offered a fresh portrait of the immigrant Jewish mother in the character of Hannah, a woman of frayed nerves and wild emotional swings. When her children snatch food from her market basket, she shouts, "Murderers! What are you tearing from me, my flesh? From where should I steal to give you more?" The children prosper, while Hannah's old country ways remain an embarrassment. As adults, they settle her in a comfortable townhouse with servants. Ambivalent about her new status, Hannah is caught between worlds. She feels at home, neither doing a return visit to the ghetto, nor amid the new comforts of the fat of the land. When Houghton Mifflin published Yezierska's short story collection, Hungry Hearts, in 1920, sales were sluggish. Serving as her own publicist, she knocked at the door of Hearst newspaper columnist Frank Crane and handed him a copy of the book. In his syndicated column, Crane wrote with awe about Yezierska, insisting that her stories revealed an alien people's naked soul. That's when Hollywood came calling. In the 1910s and 20s, film producers, many of them Jewish, were looking for stories that highlighted the humanity of Jewish immigrants at the time, when groups such as the Immigration Restriction League and supporters of eugenics were stoking fear of foreigners. Movie studios produced more than 36 silent films set in the Jewish ghetto in the 1920s, making the ghetto picture its own genre. In 1921, the pioneering film magnate Samuel Goldwyn offered Yezierska $10,000 for film rights to Hungry Hearts and put her on salary to complete the script. She stepped off a westbound train in Los Angeles in January 1921, wearing a simple blue suit, felt hat, and sandals. Journalists had gathered to cover her arrival,
and before climbing into a limousine.

0: magazine, she spun tales to them, suggesting that Goodwin's contract had saved her from hard labor in Manhattan's sweatshops and laundries. She did not mention her long stints as a teacher and writer. Headlines followed. Sweatshop Cinderella wins fortune in movies. Yet Yezierska soon wearied of the star treatment and the studio system. The script was completed in a few months, and she briefly remained in Hollywood to work on a novel, but found no inspiration. After rejecting contracts from Goldwyn and producer William Fox, founder of Fox Film Corporation, she returned east for the most productive period of her life. In 1923, she published her first novel, Salome of the Tenements, which featured a streetwise Jewish girl who marries an upper-class philanthropist. Famous players Lasky, the predecessor to Paramount Pictures, bought the film rights for $15,000, and the movie appeared in 1925. In that same year, Doubleday published Yezierska's finest novel, Bread Givers, a coming-of-age tale with echoes of Louisa May Alcott's Little Women. Yezierska described the fate of a group of four sisters, three of whom are forced into dubious marriages by their father, Moishe Smolinski, Sarah, the feistiest of the sisters, breaks away from her family as a teenager. In their frequent arguments, her father, like Yezierska's own, calls Sarah blood and iron. After many struggles, Sarah achieves independence by becoming a school teacher. In Akota, Sarah and her husband, a school principal, take in her widower father, unruly as ever, whom Sarah has found selling chewing gum on the streets. A reviewer in the New York Times hailed the novel's raw, uncontrollable poetry. But it was the last of her books to sell well. Yezierska wrote two more novels to diminishing interest. And in 1929, stock market crash wiped out her Hollywood earnings. Within a few years, the one-time queen of the ghetto applied for government relief and joined the New Deal's Federal Writers Project, where, for one assignment, she employed her creative talent to describe the different species of trees in Central Park. In her 1950 autobiography, Red Ribbon on a White Horse, with a foreword by the poet W.H. Auden, gained critical praise, but few readers. She wrote book reviews for the New York Times, but otherwise lived out her days far from the spotlight, and died in 1970 at a California nursing home after a stroke. Her work would soon emerge from obscurity after a chance rediscovery. In the late 1960s, Alice Kessler Harris, a British-born historian, later a professor at Columbia University, was researching Jewish participation in New York's labor movement. Finding references to Yezierska in Yiddish materials, she took breaks from the library's microfilm machines to read Yezierska's out-of-print books. In the early 1970s, as the women's movement gained momentum, Kessler Harris shared her photocopy of the novel with publishers, painting Yezierska as an unsung hero of an earlier feminist movement. In 1975, thanks to her efforts, Percy Books published the new edition of Bread Givers. Now a century old, the novel has sold more than 400,000 copies since its reissue. Many readers still identify with its portrait of a demanding immigrant father. I can't tell you the number of Chinese and Indian and Nepalese who've written to me to say how the book resonates, Kessler Harris tells the Smithsonian. The father in the book is clearly an exaggeration, but that exaggeration is familiar to so many people from different cultures that it's one of the things that give the book its standing power. Yezierska's Blood and Iron, the passion and stubbornness that informed her prose, explain her endurance and the jolt of recognition her words continue to offer readers. Not bad for someone who once said of her early days that she was just one of many new Americans beating out their hearts at your gates for a breath of understanding. This one, The Boomer Chronicles, a new biography of Gary Trudeau, offers a lively portrait of the comic strip that defined a generation, by Brandon Tinsley. It's a bit difficult today to imagine a comic strip wielding serious political power, but Gary Trudeau's Doonesbury, which ran daily from 1970 to 2014, got famous by helping millions of Americans make sense of the radical shifts in their country. So immense was Doonesbury's influence that President Gerald Ford quipped in 1975, "There are only three major vehicles to keep us informed as to what is going on in Washington: the electronic media, the print media, and Doonesbury." Not necessarily in that order. Trudeau has long managed to stay out of the public eye. In Trudeau and Doonesbury, the cartoonists who turned the news into art, the first major biography of the artist, journalist Joshua Kendall offers a definitive and inviting account of Trudeau's career, based on archives and interviews, including with politicians who were on the receiving end of his barbs. Kendall takes us from Saranac Lake, the village in the Adirondack Mountains where Trudeau, as a precocious elementary schooler, exactingly directed plays in his family's home. "I was a little dictator," he jokes, to Yale University. There, as an undergraduate around 1970, Trudeau first confronted war, as the Vietnam draft lottery loomed over him and his classmates. A scarred upper digestive tract saved Trudeau from being conscripted. The social environment wasn't the only thing that was changing. Trudeau was, too. He started drawing a strip called Bull Tales, first published in the Yale Daily News on September 30, 1968, which contained the seeds of Doonesbury. In those early days, Trudeau was, per his editor at the Yale Daily News, a classic male chauvinist pig. That changed when he fell for Annie Hurlbut, one of the first women to enroll at Yale undergraduate in 1969. At first, she described his work as a sexist piece of crap. Yet the two dated, and Trudeau's time with Hurlbut made him a lifelong feminist. Doonesbury debuted in 28 newspapers in 1970, and Trudeau created bold women characters such as Joni Caucus, introduced in 1972, who embodied a new liberation. By the new century, Doonesbury was appearing in around 1,400 newspapers. Trudeau also made innovations in more recent years, creating the Amazon sitcom Alpha House, 2013-14, starring John Goodman. Goodman calls me the script Nazi. Goodman calls me the script Nazi, Trudeau told The New Yorker in 2014, which means I protect every period and comma. The little dictator was still at work. Trudeau drew in readers by focusing on the often bizarre and confusing daily life faced by baby boomers, Kendall writes. And unlike the artist's role model, Charles Schulz, the Peanuts creator whose terrain is our often painful inner life, Kendall notes, Trudeau's is the absurd external reality that envelops us. We have only a couple of shorter articles left for this month's Smithsonian, but I'm going to do this one. Stamps of Approval. A traveling salesman built an empire on savings and changed shopping forever. The idea of rewarding loyal customers has existed for millennia. In ancient Egypt, merchants offered their regulars tokens that could be redeemed for staples like beer or bread. In the late 1700s, one New England merchant gave customers copper tokens to exchange for merchandise. But in the first large-scale loyalty program didn't appear until the late 19th century. In 1891, traveling salesman Thomas Berry came upon an intriguing incentive program in a Milwaukee department store, which issued stamps with each purchase that customers could later redeem for merchandise. Sperry saw a chance to make a business out of printing these stamps and selling them to retailers. With investor Shelley Byron Hutchinson in 1896, Sperry founded the Sperry and Hutchinson Company, known as S&H, which issued its first green and white paper stamps at stores in Jackson, Michigan, near Hutchinson's hometown of Ypsilanti. For every 10 cents spent at participating stores, customers receive a stamp worth 10 points. Once you'd acquired enough stamps to fill an S&H Green Stamps booklet, you redeemed them at an S&H showroom for anything from furniture to silverware. The program was a fast success with regional dry goods stores and soon with department stores and grocers. By its second year, S&H had expanded to 67 cities, and Sperry and Hutchinson began opening more showrooms or redemption centers where customers presented their stamps for merchandise. One booklet could get you a porcelain lamp, while six booklets could get you a bicycle. In the early 1900s, S&H launched its catalog, which became one of the most widely circulated publications in the country. By 1964, S&H was distributing a reported 32 million copies a year, as customers redeemed more than a billion stamps weekly. That decade saw green stamps zenith. The United States had approximately 800 S&H redemption centers and more than 100,000 participating businesses. Andy Warhol immortalized the stamps in a 1962 silkscreen, now in the collection at the Museum of Modern Art in New York. But in the mid-1970s, as the U.S. economy stagnated, S&H began to decline. By the late 1980s, fewer than 100 retailers were still participating. And as many stores chose to cut out the middleman by offering their own rewards programs, S&H Green Stamps never quite recovered. In 1981, the founding families sold S&H, but in 1999, one of Sperry's great-grandsons repurchased it. The stamps went digital for the following year, rebranded as Greenpoints. But this and other rebrands failed to recapture the magic. S&H was obsolete, thanks to the phenomenon it had created. Many retailers now offered rewards programs, which are bigger than ever. In 2024, they accounted for $12 billion in economic activity. With the little time we have left, I'm going to do one of the readers' Q&As. And the question is, before personal timekeeping was common, how did early Americans arrange meetings and keep appointments? And this was answered by Carlene Stephens, retired curator of work and industry at the National Museum of American History. And she says, although relatively few people in early America owned clocks and watches, they were able to rely on other sources to track time. Most of the population lived in rural areas, and the sun, not mechanical timepieces, ruled the day. Almanacs gave information about lunar and solar cycles, so people could keep track of planting seasons and market dates. In the military, soldiers got their signals through the sound of a bugle or a drum. In a city like Boston, people who lived within earshot of the Old North Church, for example, could mark the time by mechanical clocks that rang on the hour. Sundials were also surprisingly accurate. When people did begin owning clocks and watches, they used sundials to set them to the minute. In general, early Americans, even businessmen in towns, didn't schedule appointments to the minute or rush to beat the clock. They maintained a different pace of life. And what little time we have left, I wish you all well. This is Jody, signing off.
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2: Good evening. This evening and tonight, look for overcast skies with a low near 60. Thursday, look for overcast skies with a high near 63. Thursday night, expect overcast skies with a low near 56. Friday, expect moderate rain with a high near 70. Get your weather every hour right here on Mind's Eye Radio, your virtual newsstand.
3: In Belleville and Collinsville and O'Fallon, it's a slight chance of rain and 61 degrees.
4: Chickens and humans don't look much alike on the outside, but if you looked closer, you would see that we share a lot of small things in common. Microbes. Next, how the bacteria that live in chicken intestines are providing clues about the microbial flora in the human gut. Today on Microbe World. Margie Lee, a professor at the University of Georgia, says that researchers are finding that intestinal microbes are vital to health and may impact diseases from chronic bowel disease to allergies. Yet researchers don't know which microbes play what roles.
5: There's a huge group of uncultured, unknown organisms in there, and many of them don't have names because we've never been able really to see them.
4: But chickens have many of the same intestinal microbes as humans, and Lee says it is much easier to study the chickens.
5: I can't just reach in your intestine right now and get a sample of those organisms, but we can do surgery on chickens and so we can find out the same things.
4: By learning more about the roles of individual microbes, Lee says we'll someday be able to manage the population of beneficial bacteria in the gut so the incidence of disease is less frequent. 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I'm Regina O'Brien. 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
9: The Mind's Eye Radio Network welcomes you to the reading of the Madison County newspapers on this Wednesday, the 20th day of May, 2026. My name is Rob Johnson. During today's reading, we'll hear stories from the Alton Telegraph and the Edwardsville Intelligencer. Before getting to the stories of the day, a reminder that today, Wednesday, May 20th, 2026, is the 140th day of this year. 225 days remain. We're currently in week 21 of 52. And now the all-important weather forecast for our area. For the remainder of this Wednesday evening, the overnight low expected to be 51 degrees, partly cloudy skies, winds out of the northeast at 5 to 10. Your sunrise on this day was at 5:43, sunset at 8:11. Thursday, much the same, a high of 72, a low of 52. Partly cloudy during the day and evening, east-northeast winds at 10 to 15. Tonight, east-northeast winds at 10 to 15. A sunrise today of 5:43, a sunset of 8:12. Friday, ditto, 76 for a high, 57 for a low. Intervals of clouds and sunshine, east winds at 10 to 15. Skies remain partly cloudy Friday night, winds east-southeast 10 to 15. Sunrise on your Friday was at 5:42, sunset at 8:12. Saturday, 81 for a high, a low of 62. Cloudy skies during the day on Saturday, the 23rd, wind southeasterly at 10 to 15. A 50% chance of rain showers Saturday night, overcast conditions, southeast winds at 5 to 10. Sunrise on Saturday, 5:41, sunset at 8:13. Sunday's going to be a glorious day. There is a chance of rain during the day and evening, only a 30% chance during the day on Sunday. A mix of clouds and sun, late afternoon thunderstorms if they do occur. Southerly winds at 5 to 10. Rain chances increase Sunday night with scattered thunderstorms. The skies stop pouring rain around midnight and the overnight low 65. Southeasterly winds at 5 to 10. It's a coin toss on Sunday night, a 50-50% chance of rain. Sunrise on Sunday, 5:41, sunset at 8:14. Monday, still a 50% chance of rain during the day and evening hours. Scattered thunderstorms during the day and evening, a high of 85, a low of 64. Winds remain consistent from the south at 15. Sunrise on your Monday, 5:40, sunset at 8:15. More rain expected on Tuesday, the 26th day of May, a 50% chance during the day and evening hours. A high of 85, a low of 64 on the 26th. Scattered showers and thunderstorms during the day and evening hours. Southerly winds at 10 to 15. Sunrise on the 26th, 5:39, sunset at 8:16. More rain expected 1 week from today, Wednesday the 27th, a 40% chance during the day and evening hours. Look for scattered thunderstorms, especially in the afternoon on the 27th, wind southerly at 10 to 15. Following a high of 85 on Wednesday, the low drops to 65 and rain showers are persistent. Southerly winds at 5 to 10. Sunrise next Wednesday at 5:39, sunset at 8:16. And currently, the extended forecast only goes through Thursday, the 28th. More rain is expected, a 44% chance, a high of 85, a low of 65, winds out of the south under 10 miles per hour. And now the news from the Alton Telegraph and the Edwardsville Intelligencer. Well, you can tell I was in radio going back to the 60s when I saw this headline, "I'm Not Your Puppet." I had a flashback of James and Bobby Purify singing "I'm Your Puppet," if you are old enough to remember that song. But I digress. The lead headline in today's Alton Telegraph: attorney calms clash between Mayor Goins and Bohn, B-O-H-N. "I'm Not Your Puppet," Alton Mayor David Goins and Alderman Chris Bohn's clash before council warning. The story written by Eric Hall. He's the managing editor of the Alton Telegraph. Alton Corporation Counsel Heidi Eckert stepped in to calm a hostile moment between the mayor, David Goins, and Alderman Chris Bohn during Wednesday's Alton City Council meeting. It came after a buildup of tension between Goins and Bohn that culminated with Goins saying to Bohn, "Well, first of all, I'm not your puppet." Bohn interrupted Goins and quickly responded, "And I'm not your puppet either." The immediate point of contention was that Goins had not brought citations against a property for being out of line with the city code. In response to Bohn's aggressive statement, "And I'm not your puppet either," Goins responded calmly. Goins said, "So what I'm saying is that it doesn't matter who owns the building. What does matter is that you have brought a concern to this council. We are here to conduct city business. You have brought an issue to me, and regardless of, it has nothing to do with how long, because that's just kind of a slanted jab at me. But you brought this issue to my attention, and I will look into it." Bohn, who recently completed his first year as a member of the Alton City Council, said he felt that 323 East Broadway had been blatantly in violation of the city code for several years during Goins' 5 years as Alton mayor. Bohn also shouted at the mayor, "You can't see that building every day." When Eckert then interjected to calm tensions, she mainly looked at Bohn. "I'm just going to remind everyone we have expectations for how the public handles themselves when they are addressing the council," the attorney said. "The council, in turns, needs to behave professionally, speak professionally, not make disparaging or personal attacks when addressing one another. So if we have expectations for how we expect the public to behave, certainly the council should conduct themselves in the same manner, because it is sending a very loud message, and it's not acceptable that anyone is using aggressive language towards each other. You're adults, you're professional, please behave as much." Following Eckert's comments, Alderwoman Rosie Brown added, "And I would like to say I know my constituents would never vote me back in if I was up here clowning around like this. They would never vote me back in." Brown then banged her hand on the table. This is Brown's second term representing Ward 4 on the Alton City Council. Bohn is in his first term. Goins closed the segment of the discussion by saying, well, we will look into that. After the meeting, Goins was asked if he was surprised that it took Eckert talking directly to Bowen like that for him to calm down. No, I wasn't surprised, Goins said. This is how government works sometimes. You just have to navigate your way through. The next headline, Wood River Kiwanis Barbecue Stand to pause after May over site loss, SITELOSS. Why a major change on Vaughn Road could end a Wood River tradition after May. Here's that story written by Scott Cousins. A long-standing community tradition will be put on hold after May as the Wood River Kiwanis is losing its location for the group's Tennessee Barbecue Stand on Vaughn VAU GHN Road. The group has been selling its barbecue since 1974, most recently at the former Dealer's Electrical Supply on Vaughn Road. This year's cooks have been set for April, May, September, and October. However, according to Club Secretary Bill Jacobs, they were recently informed that the land has been sold and they needed to move. As of Friday, the sale had not been formalized at the Madison County Recorder of Deeds office. The May cook will still go on May 21st and 22nd, but after that, they'll have to clear out. The new owner called. He was very nice, very, very hospitable, Jacob said. He said, I've got plans for that property, and I'm going to be getting to it. We're closing in May or May 1st. We would like for you to be off of the property. Jacobs noted they were getting ready for the April cook, and his wife posted an online notice that they were losing their spot, and it would probably be the last cookout for a while. He called me back immediately and he says, I didn't know you had a cook in May, Jacob said. And he said, you don't have to get off there right away. Just stay there and do your main cook. If you could, you can leave the area after that, he said. Over 2 days, they will cook approximately 3,000 pounds of pork shoulder. After expenses, the money is split between several schools, several scholarships, and several dozen other charities. He said normally it comes to about $60,000. In addition to preparing for the May cook, they are now looking for a new location, which Jacobs described as a big headache. The operation has some very specific needs, including a large space to set up what are now semi-permanent storage and cooking facilities, as well as a large parking lot that can accommodate the large crowds, which is now drive-through only without blocking the streets. The stand had been in the parking lot of the electrical supply company for 6 years. Prior to that, they were across the street for a short time and had been in the former Schnucks store on Vaughn Road for several years. I know of at least from 1999 when I got into the club, he said, that was the mainstay. He said the community response has been great. I say we've been approached by maybe 30 or 40 people on Facebook and by phone call and everything else saying, why don't you try this place or that place? And we've got this place available, things along that nature, he added. And we just haven't found any place that has the large area that we need to do what we're doing right now, he added. We'd like for permanence, but as you know, permanence is never permanent. We just hope that someone would recognize that we were a valuable asset to have around and were good for the community and maybe would allow us to be there for as long as we need, he said. For more information, you can contact Jacobs at 717-903-2230. 717-903-2230. Next, we learn the Bethaldo Village Board approved the addition of a 7th Class B liquor license at its Monday, May 11th meeting. then awarded that license to the Family Eagles Nest NEST restaurant located at 117 East Bethaldo Drive. Class B, or beer parlor licenses, allow the consumption of beer and light wine with less than 12% alcohol. The Village Board also approved multiple appointments, including department supervisors, Fire Chief Jay Grant, Deputy Fire Chief Dan Barrels, Public Works Director and Zoning Administrator Rod Cheatham, and the Police Chief Ryan Duggar. Also approved were Building Occupancy Inspector Mark Ressler, Electrical Inspector Tim Henson, Plumbing Inspector Greg Fowler, and Fire Inspector Jay Grant. Bassett and Gabriel were reappointed as the Village Attorney and Alicia Randolph as the Village Treasurer. Three people were appointed to various boards, including Randy Reddick to the Planning and Zoning Commission, Chris Tharp to the Fire and Police Board, and Dan Coleman, COLLMAN, to the Police Pension Board. Also approved was a contract for the Public Works employees represented by Laborers Local 338. As part of the agreement, they will receive a 4% raise, but will also pay an additional 5% for health care, up from 15% to 20%. Also approved was an ordinance updating village salaries for non-union employees. According to the mayor, Gary Bost, the changes are similar to raises in the union contracts. A planning and zoning meeting, including a public hearing, will be held at 7 p.m. on May 28th to consider rezoning several parcels in the Bethaldo Hills subdivision. Boss said the properties include the two homes heavily damaged in an early March fire located in the 700 block of Albers Lane. Because of current zoning, he said, residents can't rebuild on the lots, so they will consider rezoning the properties. Both properties suffered extensive damage after what started out as a grass fire and then spread. Multiple departments brought in to fight that blaze. A series of vehicle break-ins prompted the police chief, Duggar, to remind residents to lock their cars. He said the village has recently seen a rash of incidents, which he blamed on people coming over from St. Louis. Boss also announced that the annual JC Carnival is set for May 21st through the 24th, and the village's splash pad will open on May 23rd. Next, we learn a 32-year-old Bethaldo suspect was charged May 11th with three counts of aggravated fleeing or attempting to elude a peace officer, all Class 4 felonies, and driving while license suspended, a Class A misdemeanor. The Bethaldo Police Department presented the case. According to court documents on May 8th, the suspect allegedly fled from a Bethaldo police officer, reaching speeds in excess of 21 miles per hour above the posted speed limit, causing injuries to the officer and causing in excess of $300 in damage to a Bethaldo police vehicle, and was driving a Cadillac CTS on South Moreland Road in Bethaldo with a suspended license. The suspect was ordered remanded to jail. According to a petition to deny pretrial release filed by the Madison County State's Attorney's Office, police received a report of a suspect fleeing out of Wood River, and the vehicle was located in Bethaldo. Officers attempted to stop the vehicle, but the driver fled, reaching speeds of 90 miles per hour in a 45 mile per hour zone. During the pursuit, a Bethaldo police officer lost control of his vehicle, striking a fence, and was injured. Police Chief Ryan Duggar said the police vehicle rolled, and while the officer received minor injuries, the vehicle sustained heavy damage. The suspect left but was later arrested at his residence. He eventually admitted to driving but claimed he did not know that the police were chasing him. He also admitted he had initially lied about driving because of his license being suspended. It was noted he has a prior conviction for reckless driving, a reduced charge for aggravated fleeing or attempting to elude a peace officer, this out of Madison County from last year, and was on pretrial release on a 2025 possession of a controlled substance charge out of Wood River. A motion to revoke his pretrial release in that case was filed on May 11th by the state's attorney's office. A 35-year-old Morrow man was charged May 11th with three counts of aggravated fleeing or attempting to elude a peace officer, a Class 4 felony, and leaving the scene of an accident, a Class A misdemeanor. The Granite City Police Department presented the case. According to court documents on May 8th, the suspect allegedly fled from a Granite City police officer, disobeying two or more traffic control devices, reaching speeds in excess of 21 miles per hour above the posted speed limit, and causing in excess of $300 in damage to another vehicle, and was driving a Ford Focus when the vehicle struck another car, then left the scene without providing assistance or information. That information resulted in that suspect going to jail. According to a petition to deny pretrial release filed by the state's attorney's office, Granite City police attempted a traffic stop for registration issues, and the suspect fled, disregarding multiple stop signs and accelerating to 95 miles per hour in a 35 mile per hour zone. Officers eventually deployed spike sticks, and the suspect crashed into another vehicle in traffic, then continued to drive a severely disabled vehicle until he also lost control. The suspect initially refused to surrender to police, but eventually gave up after police surrounded his vehicle. It was noted that the suspect was on pretrial release for a 2025 fleeing charge. A reminder, in these types of stories, these individuals have only been charged and remain innocent until proven guilty in a court of law, and also all charges may not have been reported. In our next story, we learn from Hardin that law enforcement authorities had a heightened presence at Calhoun High School on Thursday after a swatting call prompted a lockdown at the school the day before. By the way, swatting is the act of someone making a false emergency report to create a large police presence to a location. Often these claims are of active shooters or active bombs. In this case, someone called the high school at 12:11 p.m. Wednesday and claimed to be armed with an AR-15 rifle and explosives and was driving his way to school, according to the Calhoun County Sheriff's Department. The school was immediately placed under a lockdown as authorities responded from Calhoun and nearby Pike County. Deputies arrived within minutes, according to the report, and began their investigation. No weapons or explosives were found, and authorities determined the threat was not credible, according to the Sheriff's Department. The Sheriff's Department is trying to determine who made the call and asked that anyone with information call them at 618-576-2417. 618-576-2417. The Calhoun County Sheriff's Office and the Calhoun County School District take all threats against school and public safety seriously, the agency said in a statement. Incidents of this nature cause significant disruption, place unnecessary strain on emergency resources, and create fear within the community. In our next story, the Alton Police Department is joining law enforcement agencies across Illinois for the 2026 Click It or Ticket campaign, running May 15th through the 26th as part of the Memorial Day travel period. Buckle up every trip, every time, said Jarrett Ford. Seatbelts save lives, and we are committed to keeping our roadway safe. Officers will conduct high visibility enforcement day and night, focusing on seatbelt violations. Motorists who fail to buckle up can expect to be stopped and ticketed. Illinois law requires all drivers and passengers to wear seatbelts, while seatbelt usage increased to 93% in 2025. Unrestrained fatalities remain a serious concern, especially during nighttime hours. The Click It or Ticket initiative is funded with federal highway safety funds, which are administered by the Illinois Department of Transportation. And the Madison County Sheriff's Office will participate in the 2026 Click It or Ticket campaign between May 15th and 26th over the Memorial Day period. This will be alongside other law enforcement agencies across the state. Buckle up every trip, every time, said Captain Matt Werner in a news release. Seatbelts save lives, and we are committed to keeping our roadway safe. Officers will be conducting high visibility enforcement focused on seatbelt violations, according to the news release. In our next story from Edwardsville, a Glen Carbon man was charged after allegedly throwing milk into a sheriff's deputy's face back in March. The 44-year-old suspect was charged May 7th with aggravated battery, a Class 2 felony. The Madison County Sheriff's Department presented the case. According to court documents, on March 27th, the suspect allegedly threw milk in the face of a sheriff's deputy. He was charged and then released, no bond. A 33-year-old Alton man was charged May 6 with unlawful possession of methamphetamine, a Class 3 felony, and violation of an order of protection, a Class 4 felony. The case presented by the Alton Police Department. According to court documents, on May 5th, the suspect was allegedly found to be in possession of less than 5 grams of methamphetamine and had violated an active order of protection by contacting a protected party at a protected address. It was noted that the suspect has a prior conviction for domestic battery out of Madison County from 2014. That individual was ordered remanded to jail, and a motion for additional conditions for pretrial release filed by the Madison County State's Attorney's Office. A 28-year-old East Alton woman was charged May 6 with 2 counts of unlawful possession of weapons, both Class 4 felonies. The Collinsville Police Department presented that case. According to court documents, on March 15th, the suspect was allegedly found to be in possession of a Jimenez J-I-M-E-N-E-Z Model 380 handgun and a Stoeger S-T-O-E-G-E-R STR-C9 9mm handgun, both loaded and accessible, in a vehicle without a valid firearm owner's identification card. Once they were processed, released, no bond. A 23-year-old Wood River woman charged May 7th with 2 counts of criminal damage to property, both Class 4 felonies. The Alton Police Department presented that case. According to court documents, on March 19th, the suspect damaged the tires and mirrors of 2 vehicles, causing in more than $500 in damage to each of the vehicles. She also was released, no bond. A 33-year-old Alton man charged May 7th with criminal trespass to a residence, a Class 4 felony. The charge is brought by the Madison County Sheriff's Department. Court documents indicate on April 6, the suspect entered a residence in the 600 block of St. Thomas Drive in Godfrey without permission while the resident was at home. He was released from custody, no bond. And speaking of no bond, nearly 1 in 12 criminal defendants released pre-trial on ankle monitors in Chicago have gone AWOL, and authorities have no idea where they are, even as some in the program allegedly go on to commit even more violent crimes. Data from the Circuit Clerk of Cook County, Chicago, shows that 246 out of 3,048 defendants released pre-trial and placed on ankle monitoring are missing and aren't actively wearing their ankle monitor. Several individuals released pre-trial have gone on to allegedly commit violent crimes, including Alfonso Talley, T-A-L-L-E-Y, who's accused of murdering Chicago police officer John Bartholomew. Hundreds of defendants on pre-trial release through the ankle monitor program are also accused of violent crimes. 13 individuals have been charged with attempted murder. 103 individuals charged with sexual assault. 21 individuals charged with murder. 173 individuals charged with aggravated battery. Again, these crimes committed after they released without bond. Cook County Chief Judge Charles Beach told WGN that law enforcement is trying to track down the individuals who are missing. It doesn't mean they're out committing crimes necessarily, Beach said. Some probably are, but they're actively being searched right now by law enforcement. He also defended Judge John Leike, L-Y-K-E, who was presiding over Talley's previous criminal cases, and said in December that the convicted felon's mind is finally developing and he may be on the path to making better decisions, according to ABC News 7. Records indicated that Talley first got an electronic monitor on December the 11th of 2025, but his monitor alerted two violations within 3 days in early March. I wouldn't call it a mistake, Beach said. The judge made the best decision with what was right in front of him at the time. Unfortunately, you know, we'll go back to that concept. How do you predict what another human being is capable of doing? Talley is hardly the only person accused of committing a violent crime while on the ankle monitor program. In November of 2025, repeat offender Lawrence Reed, who was 50, allegedly lit a woman on fire while on the city's Blue Line train, yelling, "Burn, bitch." Reed was charged with aggravated battery in August of 2025, but was released pre-trial with an ankle monitor against the prosecutor's wishes. Reed has been arrested at least 13 times by Chicago police since 2017, according to records. Marlon Miller, 40, was arrested in December of 2025 after he allegedly attacked three women in the downtown area and was charged with three felony counts of aggravated battery in a public place. At the time of the alleged attacks, Miller was wearing an ankle monitor, according to ABC News. Sherry Bester, B-E-S-T-E-R, one of the women allegedly attacked, said he yelled, and then he swung and hit me in my left eye. He hit me hard enough that even with my glasses on, my eye became swollen. Beach, however, insisted that the Safety Act, along with the state's move to cashless bail, is not making the county or the state less safe. When monetary bail existed, we had people who posted monetary bail who went out and committed committed atrocious offenses. It happens. It happens frequently. We no longer have monetary bail. We have other factors. Those things are still happening, right? This is the nature of the system that is designed with the presumption of innocence, the judge said. The time is 26 minutes before the hour. A reminder, you're listening to the reading of the Madison County News from the Alton Telegraph and the Edwardsville Intelligencer over the Mind's Eye Radio Network. Today's date again is the 20th of May, 2026. If you have questions regarding the content of this broadcast, please contact Mind's Eye at 618-394-6446, 618-394-6446, or 314-241-3400, 314-241-3400.

Brown, 73, of Alton, passed away on May the 5th. Clarendon, C-L-A-R-E-D-O-N, middle name Lee, last name Johnson, of Scottsdale, Arizona, 93, passed on Sunday, May the 3rd, in Scottsdale. Patsy Moore, of Piazza, was 92, crossed over on Sunday, May 10th, at Jerseyville Manor. Kathy Peering, P-I-E-R-I-N-G, of Fosterburg, 75, died on May 12th at the Alton Memorial Hospital. Jerry Wayne Richards, of Alton, 78, passed away on May the 8th at John Cochran VA in St. Louis. Rosjean, R-O-S-J-E-A-N, Custer, C-U-S-T-E-R, 63, died on Monday, March 30th, at home. Hank Gross, G-R-O-S-S, of Harrisburg, his full name was Henry Joe Gross, 80 years old, passed away in Harrisburg on May the 11th. James Oscar Knotts, K-N-O-T-T-S, 88, Mount Olive, passed away on Saturday afternoon, May 9th, at his home in Mount Olive. Patricia Lilly was an Alton resident, 91, died on Friday, May 8th. Frida M. Malloy, M-A-L-L-O-Y, of Carlinville, 96 years young, died at the village of Morse Farms in Carlinville on Sunday, May the 10th. Juanita Faye Roberts, of Wood River, was 90, passed away on Monday, May the 11th. Alfred Womack, W-O-M-A-C-K, 79, departed this life on May 7th. William C. Bill Augustine, 97, of Livingston, died in the early morning hours of Monday, May 4th, at Meridian Village in Glencarvan. Larry Buhs, B-U-H-S, of Alton, Illinois, 75, passed away the early morning hours of Tuesday, May 5th, at La Bella of Edwardsville. Terry Cowgill, C-O-W-G-I-L-L, of Mount Juliet, passed away at the age of 84 on May 6th in Mount Juliet. Doris Marie Donaldson, 98, Gillespie, passed away at the Gillespie Health and Rehab Center on Wednesday, May 6th. And finally, John Henry Eilers, E-I-L-E-R-S, 65 years old, Livingston, passed away on Saturday, May 2nd, at the Community Hospital of Staunton. Returning to the news in this week's newspapers, a resolution effective employee residency requirements introduced by Mayor David Goins at the April 22nd meeting of the Alton City Council is postponed until April the 11th of 2029 by a 4-3 vote of the Committee of the Whole at Monday's meeting. The May 11th vote effectively kills the measure by indefinitely delaying further consideration. Alderwoman Patricia Patty Ford joined Alderman John Meenan, Chris Bone, and Michael Veloff in a vote to postpone the measure. Alderwoman Rosetta Rosie Brown, Stephanie Elliott, and Martha Pfister voted against postponing the resolution. Shortly after the proposed amendment to the Alton City Code was read, Veloff moved to delay consideration, citing the same timing and rationale that Brown and Elliott had previously shared for a term limit resolution. I move to postpone this to April the 11th of 2029, similar to the other ordinance that was introduced for yearly appointments, Veloff said. Let the council apply this to the next mayoral administration. Go
Owens argued that delaying discussion is not in the city's best interest. "I think this is something that we need to discuss now," he said, adding later in the meeting that these rules are inconsistent and create confusing hiring challenges. "It's just difficult getting highly trained and skilled candidates, and a lot of them decline positions.

0: because they don't want to move to Illinois because of the high taxes and the cost of living is just not feasible for them. City Council Coordinator Beth Baer was the first to speak in the public discussion, urging the committee to hold further discussion before voting to postpone the measure. The reality is that we're having issues recruiting people to come to Illinois. Not just now, we'll have the same problem in 2029. And really what we're doing is bringing our existing code in line with the collective bargaining agreement, she said. Baer also cited a memo from Police Chief Jared Ford outlining recruitment challenges specific to the police department shortly before the fire chief, Jesse Jemison, also echoed those same concerns. For someone like myself, yes, 33 years ago, I was required to move to the city within a certain amount of time, Jemison said. As time moved on, that's really an antiquated way of looking at getting applicants. Chief Ford and I both have a hard time recruiting people and then keeping people. They just leave the state. The residency issue is really a big thing. Baer herself lives outside of Alton and will be subject to dismissal if she does not comply with the city's residency rules by the end of her roughly 15-month probationary period. Baer's remarks to the council coordinator did not persuade most voting members of the committee. You know, I know that you feel that way, but that doesn't mean the next person feels that way, Alderwoman Ford said in response. And if you live here, you contribute to our property taxes, our sales taxes, you see the properties that you have to drive by. Goins interrupted, arguing that only a small number of employees are still held to the residency requirement. So you're just talking about holding a handful of people to this requirement, while a majority of the people, they just don't live here, Goins said. Veloff raised concerns about emergency response times if department leaders were allowed to live outside of Alton or the state. So if you're 1 hour and 15 minutes away from the city of Alton and you're a director and we have an emergency, what is your time to respond? His estimate referenced language in the resolution that would have allowed employees to live in St. Louis, Missouri, St. Charles County, and St. Clair County, areas where some communities are 45 minutes away or more from Alton. Pfister highlighted those concerns as being among many that have brought up mixed feelings on the resolution. What's hard for me is that I want to bring it into line, but I don't like the rule that already exists, Pfister said, adding that flexibility makes sense, but some counties are very far and incentives for new hires appear beneficial to the community. Meenan said the discussion was the first time he has seen a list of nearby municipalities without residency restrictions. I'm always concerned about trying to get the best employees for the city of Alton, Meenan said. For certain, if we were to relax some of those residency requirements, I think our pool of valued and really good candidates would come forward. I don't know when these residency requirements were made up, but in 1964, we had 49,000 people living in Alton. Today, we have 25,600. That's really a dramatic drop in population, which reduces the pool of eligible candidates. Brown concluded by saying she's optimistic about local residency requirements. People will come in from wherever, and if they like the city, they'll stay in the city, they'll spend in the city, and they'll uproot their family to come to the city, Brown said. So I just don't like the idea of being boxed in. I don't like that feeling. Alton's residency requirements have been revisited several times in the last 26 years, beginning in 2000 when the city's population was just above 30,000. Residency rules were reaffirmed by a vote of the council. Definitions related to residency and domicile were updated again in 2006, 2013, 2016, though none of those changes substantially altered or removed the city requirement. In 2022, the Alton City Council voted to amend the Alton City Code to allow all city employees to live within 10 miles of the city limits within 90 days of being hired. That motion was approved by a 4-3 vote. It's now 15 minutes before the hour. Alton residents will begin to see more outreach about trash bill balances as the city comptroller's office works to clear unpaid and overpaid trash bills across the city. The Telegraph spoke with the comptroller, Paul Fritch, on Monday about a draft city social media post on the matter. During the interview, Fritch said some people will receive refunds from the city after a review of delinquent trash bills revealed credits on multiple accounts, which are important for the comptroller's office to resolve. Fritch also outlined the city's refund option for accounts with credit balances exceeding $100 while helping Altonians understand how to read and clear their delinquent trash bills. Fritch said the trash bill credit notice is intended to draw attention to local trash bill payments, providing an example of a $453.84 credit on a local trash bill as of May the 8th. In a twist, while researching delinquent bills, we found several accounts that have credit balances, Fritch said. We've sent letters to some with the higher balances, but wanted to get the information out as it may help with the over 100 accounts that have credit balances exceeding $100. The cause, according to the comptroller, is a simple automatic payment error caused by an incorrect bank setup by local customers. Many folks seem to have their bill pay set up incorrectly and are making payments every month or twice a month rather than every 2 months, the note from Fritch's office states. While we certainly appreciate you making the timely payments, we don't want folks building credit balances of hundreds of dollars. Fritch says that his office hasn't necessarily found a common thread, though it appears some residents may have set up a bill pay with their bank that pays every month instead of every other month. We encourage residents to double-check if they have auto pay through their bank, Fritch added. That also goes for local businesses and organizations, too. One local business's trash bill caught on Friday while the comptroller's office worked on delinquent bills shows a credit balance of more than $1,500 caused by a recent one-time payment of $1,630, Fritch said. Deputy Comptroller Lori Bockholt recognized the last name, called the business, and reported the error, Fritch said, adding that the person accidentally submitted a mortgage payment instead of their trash payment for the month. Thankfully, Fritch said, we coordinated a refund and issued a check back to the business. Residents who see a negative number on their trash bill have credit balances and are encouraged to call the comptroller at 618-463-3550. 618-463-3550. Their email address at the comptroller's office is comptroller, C-O-M-P, TROLLER, at cityofaltonil.gov. Once again, that's Comptroller, Comptroller, at cityofaltonil.gov to learn more about the refund options. The trash bill update follows a clash between Alton executives and city council members over a reported $1.6 million in unpaid trash bills that have piled up in recent years, raising questions about city collections and oversight practices. Fritch says the city is still developing a process and timeline to file liens against properties with delinquent balances on their trash bills. They were working on that last week. At present, the city of Alton has not set deadlines for payment or refund request related to trash bill payments. No deadlines, Fritch said, but I am sensitive that some of these folks may be unaware of the issue and may be able to use that cash for other things rather than on credit accounts with the city. We next learn an Illinois Department of Transportation employee has pleaded guilty to polluting a waterway after deer carcasses were dumped at Apple Creek near Root House. He was cited for a petty violation and was not fined, although he did have to pay $195 in court fees, according to court records. In mid-February, cattle farmer Robert Skolmeyer took photos of an orange truck driving off his property. Skolmeyer said he saw the vehicle dump deer carcasses onto the riverbank of Apple Creek. At least seven dead deer in different stages of decomposition were on the sandy bank of the creek and extending into the water. State regulations say it's unlawful to dispose of animal carcasses within 300 feet of a water source. Skolmeyer reported the incident to Conservation Police, part of Illinois Department of Natural Resources. Internal communication between Illinois Department of Transportation and Illinois Department of Natural Resources employees shows a coordinated effort to make sure the carcasses were removed and then cremated. The department said in an early March statement that it had removed the carcasses and told workers not to use that site again. We have since removed the animals to be properly disposed of and reinforced with our staff not to use that particular location, according to the department's initial statement made in early March. We addressed as soon as we became aware of the matter. We apologize for any concerns it may have caused. In an April 14th response to a Freedom of Information Act request from the Journal Courier, the Illinois Department of Natural Resources said it had no reports or tickets responsive to the request regarding animal carcass dumping in Apple Creek before March 31st. But David Meldrum, M-E-L-D-R-U-M, a 46-year-old Transportation Department highway maintainer, pleaded guilty March 27th to polluting a waterway. Conservation Police Lieutenant Aaron Jansen wrote the ticket to Meldrum. Meldrum refused any comment to the newspaper. When asked twice by the Journal Courier why documentation of the ticket hadn't been included in the record's response, Illinois Department of Natural Resources said the newspaper's request did not include a request for that type of documentation. The department also denied the newspaper's request for additional records related to the case, saying it was unduly burdensome, which is allowable for denial, to produce the more than 3,170 pages of documents that its search returned. It shouldn't have been dumped by the water, Transportation Department spokesman Paul Wappel said. Wappel said the incident was addressed as as soon as we became aware of it, and assurances were given that similar incidents will not happen in the future. A week and a half after the employee pleaded guilty, the department said no employees were being disciplined, and internal documents reviewed by the Journal Courier indicate the agency planned training rather than formal discipline. WAPL did not respond to questions about why the employees were not disciplined. Illinois Environmental Protection Agency records show there were no records of investigation of the incident reported in Greene County. 5 minutes before the hour, an Edwardsville man was sentenced to 18 years in prison after pleading guilty to a single charge of child pornography in April. David M. Williams pled guilty to one count of child pornography, a Class X felony. In return for the plea, six additional counts were dropped. Williams was originally charged October 2nd of 2025, indicted October the 6th. According to the original court filings on December 10, 2024, November 30, 2024, and October 1, 2025, Williams was found to be in possession of child pornography. According to additional court documents in August, Edwardsville police officers received a cyber tip from the National Center for Missing and Exploited Children about someone uploading child porn to Sniffles, sniffles.com. The material and accompanying chats were provided to police, and a search warrant was executed to sniffles.com. In chat messages, Williams identified himself, his home address, and his car, and asked others to send him child pornography and come to his house to watch child porn and engage in sex acts. A search warrant was issued on the home October the 1st. Williams admitted ownership of the account and that he had sent those messages. In addition, police found messages in which the suspect asked others if they knew any children that they could bring to his house so they could engage in sex acts with him. And again, his sentence was 18 years in prison. And finally, Acting Bethalto Police Chief Sergeant Ryan Duggar was appointed to the police chief position at a standing room only Bethalto Village Board meeting held on Monday night. He takes over as the head of the Bethalto Police Department from the former chief Jason Lamb and deputy chief Scott Hale. They've been on administrative leave since March. Village officials remain closed mouth about the status of Lamb and Hale and the reason why they are on administrative leave. That concludes the reading of the Madison County newspapers for this Wednesday, the 20th day of May, 2026. A reminder, if you have questions, contact us at 618-394-6446. My name is Rob Johnson. Until we meet again.
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2: Good evening. This evening and tonight, look for overcast skies with a low near 60. Thursday, look for overcast skies with a high near 63. Thursday night, expect overcast skies with a low near 56. Friday, expect moderate rain with a high near 70. Get your weather every hour right here on Mind's Eye Radio, your virtual newsstand.
3: Belleville and Collinsville and O'Fallon, it's a slight chance of rain and 61 degrees.

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2: Good evening. This evening and tonight, look for overcast skies with a low near 60. Thursday, look for overcast skies with a high near 63. Thursday night, expect overcast skies with a low near 56. Friday, expect moderate rain with a high near 70. Get your weather every hour right here on Mind's Eye Radio, your virtual newsstand.
3: In Belleville and Collinsville and O'Fallon, it's a slight chance of rain and 61 degrees.
4: 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First pitch is at 1:15 p.m. On Wednesday, July 29th, the Cubs are back to play the Cardinals. Game time is at 6:45 p.m. On Saturday, August 29th, the Pittsburgh Pirates come to town. Game time is at 1:15 p.m. And on Sunday, September 20th, it's our last audio-described game of the season as the Cardinals host the Washington Nationals. Game time is at 1:15 p.m. For the full list of events and links to purchase tickets, visit our calendar at bit.ly/upcoming-ad-events.
5: Although dissection remains a staple of medical training, over the years we have developed less invasive ways of peering inside the body. One of the most revolutionary and successful is MRI, or magnetic resonance imaging. Most MRI machines are large cubes, roughly 7 feet tall, 7 feet wide, and 10 feet long, with a tubular opening into which patients are inserted. The machines have to be big in order to house the giant magnets that make the imaging possible. When a patient lies inside an MRI machine, the magnets cause the body's billions of hydrogen atoms to line up in the direction of the magnetic field. This means that roughly half the body's hydrogen atoms will line up towards the feet and half towards the head. Most of these opposite-facing atoms cancel each other out, but there are so many billions of hydrogen atoms in the body that the extra few that are not canceled out are enough for the machine to detect and create an image. To detect the atoms, an MRI machine focuses a particular radio frequency pulse on the desired body part. The atom's photons absorb the pulse, causing them to spin at a particular frequency and resonance. When the pulse is turned off, the protons stop spinning and release the extra energy absorbed while spinning. Sensors relay the released energy to computers, which translate the mathematical data into pictures. The most remarkable thing about MRI is the accuracy with which it can visualize what's going on inside the body. The machine's complex magnetic system allows it to create visual slices of the body from any angle and pinpoint specific areas to detect cancers and other diseases in formative stages. This moment of science came from Indiana University with underwriting from the Office of the Chancellor and Textilery Weavers of Bloomington, Indiana, creating handwoven throws, pillows, and accessories for America's homes since 1979. Today's program was prepared by Jeremy Shear, with help from Mark Braun in the Medical Sciences Program. I'm Don Glass.

0: Hello, Mind's Eye community. Here are Mind's Eye's audio description events for the week of March 23rd. On Sunday, March 23rd, the Albion Theater presents The Beauty Queen of Linane at the Kranzberg Arts Center. Showtime is at 2 p.m. And on Tuesday, March 25th, the St. Louis Blues host the Montreal Canadiens at the Enterprise Center. The puck drops at 7 p.m. For a full list of events and links to purchase tickets, visit our calendar at bit.ly/upcoming-ad-events.
1: Misty, snow-covered mountains resound with the clash of battle when some of its four-footed inhabitants begin their yearly courting. I'm David Ginder. We'll brace for the charge on today's Nature Watch. When bighorn sheep pair off for mating, the ritual begins with combat between rams. There's nothing tame about these contests. They use curling, sharp-tipped horns to conquer and, if necessary, injure rivals. When the rams charge, horn crashes against horn. Finally, after a battle lasting a day or more, one ram gives up. How can they sustain the head-bruising collisions? Thick skulls provide protection, as well as a second layer of bone formed by the base of the horns. Cross struts connect the two bone layers, creating a sturdy helmet. A thick elastic tendon stretching from the top of the spine to the skull also helps prevent damage. Luckily, the mating season is brief. Afterwards, rams separate from ewes and live peacefully together. Some of the younger rams will engage in mock jousting, however, to prepare for the real battles to come. Nature Watch is produced in association with the National Geographic Society. To find out more about your world, visit nationalgeographic.com.
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2: What's in, what's not, what's happening, and who's hot? 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
3: Hello, everyone. This is Joanne Seiler coming to you from Mind's Eye with this week's People magazine, the week of May 17th. This week's cover has a picture of the beautiful Olivia Newton-John. And it's the article covers some of her untold love stories. And we'll have a pregnant mom's murder and a husband's shocking escape. How Luke Tenney became TV's go-to star, and our guide to TV's hottest summer shows. Olivia Newton-John had blonde hair, kind of gray eyes. She had the wore hair with the popular word grows in darker with the roots showing. It's kind of a thing. And she was very pretty. And much missed. So I want to start with her story. Untold stories of love, loss, and strength. The life and loves of Olivia Newton-John. In the photo, she's wearing a blue button-up shirt, but it's open, and she's wearing it over a navy and white V-necked shirt. Devoted to doing good. Outside of the music world, the things she did for animals, for ecology, for people in need were incredible to witness, says musical collaborator Dane Bryant. The late superstar was much more than nice and stronger than fans ever knew, a new book reveals. Throw out a positive cliche, and Olivia Newton-John almost certainly fits the bill. The voice of an angel, a smile that lights up a room, the type to give you the shirt off her back. But by all accounts, the real woman was anything but a cliche. I always thought she got a bit of a bum rap by being labeled nice. Her friend, Australian journalist Neil McMahon, says in A Little More Love, Matthew Hild's new biography of the late icon. It was a bit of a shallow word to describe her. There was a real depth and substance and roundness and genuineness to her that you sort of walked away thinking, wow. And everyone felt it. It didn't matter who you were. Hild's new book delves deep into the world of Newton-John, who died of breast cancer in 2022 at age 73. Stitching together new and archival interviews with some of her closest friends and colleagues, Hild charts her journey from a painfully shy girl growing up in England and Australia to a beloved entertainer. I witnessed how welcoming her voice was. Her longtime accompanist, Dane Bryant, tells People. Every audience member felt that she was singing just to them. Newton-John won her earliest fans while touring in the UK. After her 1973 breakout hit, Let Me Be There, earned her a Grammy and a Country Music Association Award in 1974, she became a household name in 1978 with the global smash hit release of Grease. Martin Samuel, her hairstylist, said, I never saw her angry or shouting. She was a pacifist in that way. A worldwide sweetheart. Photo shows her in 1978. She resented when critics insinuated her success stemmed more from her beauty than her talent, Hild writes. And on the cover, she's wearing a floral print, long sleeves, billowing sleeves. The life and legacy of Olivia Newton-John. She was so versatile, says author Matthew Held. Part of her success was that she could reinvent herself in a very believable way. The 50-set musical rom-com made her synonymous with the saccharine-turned-sexy Sandy, and she stayed close with co-star John Travolta for the rest of her life. While some say sparks once flew between the pair, Newton-John's more substantial romances read like hit movie scripts of their own. She fell for first husband, Matt Latanzi, with whom she had daughter Chloe, now 40, on a film set. Later, her boyfriend Patrick McDermott went missing at sea in 2005. She found lasting love in 2008 when she married John Easterling, who remained steadfast by her side after she announced in 2017 that her breast cancer that had gone into remission in the early 90s had returned. Her friends say her dogged optimism and altruism throughout that painful ordeal proved the true depth of her character and kindness. She was just an angel of mercy, her longtime hairstylist Martin Samuel tells People. She had so many blessings, but she didn't deserve a lot of the stuff life threw at her. In excerpts from A Little More Love, friends share stories behind the scenes of her remarkable journey. There's a photo of her. When she was a young girl, I was so crazy about animals. I thought of being a vet, Newton-John in 78 once said. She went on to support animal rescue and conservation around the world. A loyal friend. The loss of singer and close pal Karen Carpenter to complications from anorexia took a toll on Newton-John, shows her with her in 1980. She nearly had a romance with John Travolta. In 2018, Didi Kahn, who played Frenchie in Grease, told journalist Stephanie Nolasco that she thought that Travolta had been genuinely attracted to Olivia and that the chemistry between the two in the movie was real. Recalling an alternate ending that was filmed for the movie, when Danny and Sandy engaged in a juicy kiss, Cohn said, they weren't acting at that moment. It was real. It really was. More than 20 years after Grease was filmed, a musician who had been married to a Scientologist joined Olivia's band and became friends with her. He says that Olivia and Travolta were very, very close, almost that close. He also recalls a conversation that he once had with her. "Can I ask you a personal question?" she said to him. "Because you were married to a Scientologist." "Sure," he replied. "Obviously, you know John is a Scientologist." "Oh, yes. I know the Church of Scientology really reveres him as a very valuable follower," Olivia said. "If I had married John, would he have expected me to become a Scientologist?" "It would not have been mandatory, but it would have been encouraged, put it that way." "Thank you," Olivia replied. "That's all I want to know." She tried to support friend and fellow musician Karen Carpenter, who died in 1983. Everyone was feasting on lobster and caviar, with the exception of Karen, who was separated from Thomas Burrs by then and was staying in Manhattan for treatment for anorexia nervosa. She was sick. She was very sick. Stephanie Proulx, a singer who worked with both women, sadly recalls, "Olivia was trying to get her to eat. It was bad." In mid-November 1982, Karen Carpenter, against the advice of her therapist, ended her treatment for anorexia nervosa in Manhattan and returned home to Los Angeles. She lived in a 3,000-square-foot penthouse in Century City, where Olivia visited her often over the years. Karen made visits to Olivia's home in Malibu, too. Olivia's friend and at that time neighbor, Stephen Sinclair, recalls seeing her there a number of times. Olivia, he recalls, tried just so hard, tried and tried to help her along, and was a good friend to her. And she was a lovely girl, and every time I saw her, she was thinner. In her memoir, Olivia wrote, "The last time I saw her, we were both staying at the Drake Hotel in New York, and she looked so much better," Olivia told Karen's biographer, Randy L. Schmidt, that she had been driving on a freeway in Los Angeles on February 4, 1983, when she heard on the radio that Karen had passed away earlier that day. "It was a terrible shock," Olivia told Schmidt. "She had been on her way to a business lunch, and upon arriving and sitting down, she just burst into tears." Olivia also told Schmidt that she and Karen had made plans to meet for lunch the next day. She met her first husband, actor Matt Lattanzi, when he was a dancer in her 1980 film, Xanadu. He was 20. She was 31. Martin Samuel saw the relationship between Olivia and Matt develop on the set of Xanadu. "They just fell in love, and it was, you know, beautiful," he says. "It had to be kept secret. No one knew on the production at all, and so we used to in those days at Universal. They still had those little cottages where the actors and actresses would be instead of trailers, all self-contained. And so Livy used to have her hair and makeup done in there a lot of the time. That be first thing in the morning. And we used to kind of have to get Matt in to say hi and things like that without people seeing, without people knowing, just, you know, us, the little team that were with her." Before the filming of Xanadu was completed, Matt was secretly spending most nights with Olivia in her suite at the Beverly Wilshire Hotel. "She is so optimistic," said Matt Lattanzi in 1993, "that I can only be optimistic too. Her ordeal after her first breast cancer diagnosis became an ordeal for him as well. I can't tell you how much this has weighed on me," he told London journalist Fiona McIntosh. "I've had my moments of weakness. I feared for her in my heart. I got depressed for her." There's a picture of Olivia with Travolta on the set of 1978's Grease. But they were both in relationships at the time, said there was great chemistry, she once said of meeting and working with him. Then there's a photo from Xanadu. "She was very on edge about the roller skating," says hairdresser Martin Samuel, who styled Newton-John's with Michael Beck for 1980's Xanadu. She and Travolta reunited and ignited the screen for the 1983 rom-com Two of a Kind. All different movies that she was in. They divorced. Now this is Lattanzi. They divorced in 1995 after 10 years of marriage and welcoming daughter Chloe. Olivia told interviewer Mia Friedman, "Because I was older than Lattanzi, I think I always had maybe a slight knowing that it may not last forever because he was going to get to his manhood. And, you know, it's kind of normal that he might want to explore life or that it may not work. I didn't want that to happen, but I think in the back of my mind, maybe there was a knowingness." She dated Patrick McDermott, a cameraman, until his mysterious disappearance off the California coast in 2005. Patrick didn't always travel with Olivia, particularly when she went to Australia. After all, he had a job and a son in Los Angeles. The Australian journalist Neil McMahon, who became a friend of Olivia's, and Gerard Wright noted in 2005 that Olivia and Patrick did not have a traditional relationship, something friends are at pains to point out. One friend of hers told the journalist on the condition of anonymity, Olivia tours 6 months of the year, so they aren't in constant contact like a lot of other couples. Olivia was still in Melbourne when she learned the news, which the Los Angeles Times would summarize with the headline, "Man missing since fishing trip is sought." Performer Olivia Newton-John's close friend has been missing since July 1st, when he was to return from an overnight excursion. As press reports began suggesting that Patrick had been depressed and heavily in debt, Olivia contacted security expert Gavin DeBecker. He sent a couple of his private investigators to Mexico, armed with a list of places there that Olivia remembered Patrick having talked about. They came up empty. What the press didn't know, however, and what Olivia didn't reveal until she wrote her memoir, was that she and Patrick had always had an on-again, off-again relationship. And at the time of his disappearance, they had recently agreed that they were off again, although she hadn't made any final decision to break up with him. Chong Lin, a music director and record producer who worked with Olivia for over 20 years, recalls that she had told him of some problems in her and Patrick's relationship. Matthew Hill, the author, said she wanted to be here as long as she could for her husband and daughter. It shows a photo of her in blue jeans and barefoot, wearing a white mid-length sleeve shirt. "I think there will always be a question mark," Olivia told a journalist in 2009. "I don't think I will ever really be at peace with it." According to Olivia's friend, Leona Boyd, she thought he'd been killed. She thought he drowned. She didn't believe all the rumors about the sightings in Mexico. She said, "No, I don't believe that." Another picture of her and John Travolta. "Of course, it's none of your business," Travolta once said, a prying Joan Rivers of the romance rumors about him and close friend Newton-John in 1977. And then there's a photo with her first husband in 1987 with daughter Chloe. Split amid reports of his infidelity, he later married Sydney Jessup, their babysitter. The exes remained friends. He had dark, curly hair. Nice-looking young man. Patrick McDermott. Newton-John, with him in 2001, never believed that her ex, who went missing at sea in 2005, faked his own death. He's wearing a tux and looks very handsome. The star's widower and her daughter, Chloe, photographed for People in 2023, continue her mission to help cancer patients and fund new research through ONJFoundationFund.org. After announcing in 2017 that her cancer had returned and spread, she continued performing and fundraising for the Olivia Newton-John Cancer and Wellness Center to help others. The last 2 or 3 years were very painful for Olivia, her nephew Emerson Newton-John told Michelle Manalis in 2024, but she was very strong about it. He also told Manalis of a visit that he paid to Olivia at her ranch in 2021. They were sitting together outside with no one else around, and she put her head on his shoulder and started sobbing. "It was sad," Emerson said. "I realized at that moment she's ready." Let's go on and cover, it's an obituary article about the recent Ted Turner. He was born in 1938 and just recently passed away, a media mogul like no other. Shows a photo of him, handsome. He has some gray in his hair in this photo. He has a pretty good-sized mustache, trimmed, well-trimmed. Self-described visionary. In a 1999 interview with People, Turner, he was pictured at CNN in 1980, likened his habit of ignoring skeptics to history's most famous explorer. I'm sure there were a lot of people telling Columbus that sailing to the West was a disastrous idea. Brash and bold, he created CNN, wooed Jane Fonda, and built an empire spanning sports teams and movie studios while also focusing on conservation and philanthropy. Days before Ted Turner's death, his girlfriend called Bill Tush from his 30,000-acre estate near Tallahassee, Florida, and held the phone while the two friends said a few words in farewell. They sent him home because there was nothing more they could do, says Tush, one of Turner's first newscasters on his fledgling WTCG station. He couldn't really talk. Though he was surrounded by loved ones, it was a bittersweet end for the brash mogul, nicknamed the Mouth of the South, for his habit of all kinds of controversial and cocky pronouncements, who not only reshaped the TV industry with CNN, the first 24-hour news network, but was a lauded sailor, generous philanthropist, and passionate conservatist. Turner, 87, died at his Florida home on May 6th after 8 years with Lewy body dementia. Fellow tycoon Rupert Murdoch, whom Turner twice challenged to a fistfight, said that his impact as a trailblazer has left an indelible mark. Much of what drove Turner can be traced back to his abusive, alcoholic dad, Robert, who died by suicide in 1963, leaving a 24-year-old Turner with a debt-ridden billboard business. In the decades that followed, the thrice-divorced father of five, who openly fed off adversity, expanded his company into an empire that reached billions. After purchasing an Atlanta station in 1970 that would become WTCG, Turner used satellites to beam it as a superstation nationwide starting in 1976 and launched CNN 4 years later. His portfolio under Turner Broadcasting System eventually grew to include Cartoon Network and Turner Classic Movies, as well as multiple studios and two professional sports franchises. I didn't set out to make a lot of money, Turner told People in 1999. I went after the best ideas that would benefit the most people. His high-stakes deals often took him to the brink of financial collapse. He once came into my office, says Tush, and said, "We're over $1 billion in debt," and just laughed about it like it was Monopoly money. Turner's no less hard-charging personal life volleyed him from relationship to relationship, including a decade married to Jane Fonda, who was drawn to his unexpected vulnerability beneath Shakespearean charisma. His appetites extended beyond the boardroom. He won the America's Cup Yacht Race in 1977, donated $1 billion for the United Nations Foundation for Medicine, Food, and Aid Programs, and became one of the nation's major landowners and stewards, using his 2 million acres to raise the world's largest privately owned herd of bison, while still serving some of those same animals to customers of his Ted's Montana Grill. Shows a photo of him with the bison grazing in the background, and he's wearing a denim shirt and jeans. Shows him with his family at his 2004 Hollywood Walk of Fame honors. Helped raise his five kids despite his intense lifestyle. In later years, he bought and preserved huge swaths of Montana land. That photo I just described to you, where he's standing in front of them, where he raised nearly 50,000 bison. He said once, "If only I had a little humility, I'd be perfect." Turner spent much of his final years with family at his properties in Florida and Montana. Loved ones planned together for an intimate service after his death. In a touching public tribute that sounded a bit like her ex, Fonda said, "He swept into my life a gloriously handsome, deeply romantic, swashbuckling pirate. Ted was challenging, but I've always been up for a challenge. And with Ted, it was almost always worth it." And it shows a photo of them when they got married in 1991. And another photo when they were at a 1991 Atlantic Braves game. They fell fast and hard for each other, marrying about a year after they began dating. "I always wanted a very meaningful, intimate relationship," Turner once told People, "and I finally found it with Jane." Fonda, who stayed in regular contact with Turner even as their differences ultimately drove them to divorce in 2001, often referred to him as "my favorite ex-husband." Before we move ahead, we're at the halfway point of the hour. If you just tuned in, you're listening to Joanne Seiler with this week's People Magazine. And it's coming to you from Mind's Eye. This next article, "Pregnant Mom Murdered Husband Plots Escape." Weeks before his trial for allegedly strangling his wife, Lee Gilley fled to Italy using a false identity. Now his wife, Krista's loved ones, wonder if he'll ever be held accountable. It was another busy day at Houston's Memorial Hermann, Texas Medical Center in the fall of 2024 when Krista Bauer Gilley slipped into a rehab office with fellow physical therapist Catherine Reeves to take a break and chat about their careers and future plans. "We felt we had hit the ceiling where we were," says Reeves, 40, "but we both had kids at home and didn't want to be traveling all over the place." Reeves floated the idea of starting a mobile physical therapy practice together, but Krista, who had two toddlers, Madeline and Gannon, and another baby on the way, spoke instead about her dream of returning to South Carolina, where she had grown up. "She just wanted to be close to family," Reeves recalls. Lee Gilley shows a photo of him in court in 2024, charged with capital murder in the deaths of his wife and unborn child at the family's home in Houston. And shows Krista holding a sonogram. She was 9 weeks pregnant when she was killed. They wed on January 28, 2017. Another photo. Lee and Krista, together in 2017, met while both attended Clemson University in South Carolina. His flight from the law, on May 1st, just 4 weeks before his murder trial was set to begin in Houston, Lee Gillie cut off the electronic ankle monitor he wore after his release on a $1 million bond. Harris County Pretrial Services received an automated alert and unsuccessfully attempted to contact Gillie. But the judge overseeing the case didn't learn about his escape until May 4th. Using a fake Belgian passport in the name of Lejeune Jean-Luc Olivier, Gillie traveled from Houston to Canada, where he boarded an overnight flight to Milan. He was taken into immigration custody there for using forged documents. He is now seeking asylum in Italy to avoid extradition to the U.S. Krista never got the chance. Days later, on October 7, 2024, her husband, Lee Gillie, a software consultant, called 911 and told dispatchers his wife had overdosed on drugs and killed herself at the family's home in Houston's Upscale Heights neighborhood. Responding officers found Krista, 38, unresponsive, and she was taken to a hospital where she was pronounced dead. The investigation soon took a dramatic turn after the Harris County medical examiner ruled that Krista, who hospital staff said had bruising and apparent trauma to the face, had been strangled. She was 9 weeks pregnant. On October 11, 2024, Lee, 39, was arrested and subsequently charged with capital murder in the deaths of his wife and their unborn child. Lee pleaded not guilty and was released on a $1 million bond and required to wear an ankle monitor and surrender his passport while his children lived with Krista's family. Those closest to the couple were shocked that Lee, who prosecutors claim had sexual relations outside the marriage and posted on social media seeking a college-age female for a friends with benefits arrangement, could have attacked his wife. They were crazy in love, says Houston acquaintance. It's so hard to imagine. They were the happiest couple. Then on May 5th, another shocking development made headlines across the country. A month before he was set to stand trial, prosecutors say Gillie cut off his court-ordered ankle monitor and fled to Italy to avoid prosecution. U.S. authorities are now demanding that Gillie be returned to Texas, but Italy, which abolished capital punishment, may refuse extradition if the death penalty is a possibility. Prosecutors have not said whether they intend to seek the death penalty. Gillie also faces a federal charge of interstate flight to avoid prosecution. According to spokesperson Tim Ballinger, the news of Gillie's escape was devastating to Krista's family. Says former classmate Allison Kleiner, 40, who studied physical therapy with Krista at the University of Pittsburgh, the court system in Texas let Krista, her family, and her friends down. Lee never should have been allowed to make bail. Born in Pittsburgh, Krista was the oldest of four girls and known for making people feel instantly welcome, whether patients, classmates, or friends. Her family moved to Ohio and then to South Carolina, where she built close friendships that carried into adulthood, and enrolled at Clemson University in 2004. It was there that she met Gillie. They went on one date and reconnected 8 years later. In 2014, after Krista earned her doctorate, they settled in Houston, where she landed a dream job at Memorial Hermann, caring for patients awaiting heart and lung transplants. At the couple's 2017 wedding in Charleston, South Carolina, Lee's best man joked that Krista, a diehard Clemson Tigers fan, had taught Gillie about football while deepening his appreciation for family. The couple welcomed their daughter in 2020 and their son 2 years later. To outsiders, they appeared deeply happy. But prosecutors now say there were fractures beneath the surface. In a pre-trial court filing, prosecutors said they intend to present evidence that Lee had a sexual relationship with a woman in San Diego in 2023. They also claim that months before Krista's death, he posted on Reddit that he was bored in his marriage. Lee reportedly told police that he and his wife argued when he purchased an SUV without Krista's knowledge on October 7, 2024. Lee told authorities the couple put their children to bed and went to separate rooms that night before he discovered Krista dead 3 hours later and called 911. He claimed he performed CPR, but court documents indicate that he also told police Krista was not suicidal and did not use drugs. There's a picture of them with their dog dressed in red plaid pajamas, like the two of them. The couple, a golden retriever, Riggs, her first baby in 2017. And then Krista with her children in front of the family's Houston home in a Facebook photo. Lee was released on a $1 million bond, and Lee in a 2024 mugshot. Gilly appeared in court in Turin, Italy on May 11th and stated that he fled the U.S. because I was afraid of being killed. My wife died and I was unjustly blamed. I am innocent. Meanwhile, the Harris County District Attorney's Office says it is coordinating with Italy, with Italian and U.S. authorities to secure his extradition, and a county judge has moved to forfeit Gilly's $1 million bond unless he returns. Gilly's attorney, Dick Guerin, says he planned to argue at

managed to make balancing all the rest so easy. She is so deeply missed. And it shows them with a vigil for her on October 15th, 2024 in Houston. And flowers and a purple frosted cupcake at her South Carolina grave. Shows a photo of that. I want to cover some of this summer TV preview. Dutton's Ranch, Cole Hauser and Kelly Riley from the Yellowstone series. The alums share how beloved duo Beth and Rip have matured in their new series. It should be interesting. They were pretty popular back before. Shows them in New York City on April 21st. And then Beth and Rip face new beginnings on Dutton Ranch. They're there for each other, which is so beautiful, says Hauser. The smell of hay lingers in the air, but horses are nowhere to be found. Instead, Kelly Riley, clad in a denim-on-denim look with St. Laurent boots that have no place in a barn, is leaning over a monitor to sneak a peek at her people shoot in a Manhattan studio. She's joined by a familiar face. It's so nice to get to do this as Kelly and Cole, says Riley. Usually it's Beth and Rip. A little while later, Cole Hauser concurs. It's a big difference, isn't it? Riley, 48, and Hauser, 51, are coming up on a decade as Beth Dutton and Rip Wheeler, first introduced at the beginning of Yellowstone in 2018, and now about to launch their own spinoff, Dutton Ranch, May 15th on Paramount Plus. Beth, the daughter of the late John Dutton, played by Kevin Costner, and Rip, John's longtime ranch foreman and fixer, were in an unforgettable sort of fiery, messy love from the show's beginning and tied the knot in the season 4 finale. Both characters are fiercely loyal to the very few people they trust and not afraid of a little violence in order to protect them. In real life, Riley, who has been married to fiancé Kyle Bother for nearly 14 years, and Hauser, who shares 3 children with his wife of 19 years, actress Cynthia Daniel, are far more affable, and the ease between them is palpable as they describe how the characters have evolved on the new show. At the beginning of Dutton Ranch, set more than a year after the events in the Yellowstone finale, a more mature Beth, Rip, and Carter, Finn Little, their adopted teenage son, have left Montana and are settling into a new home in small-town Texas. Beth and Rip were always such warriors, and they're hoping that they may not have to be warriors, says Riley. They're always going to protect each other. They were protecting a place and a dream of John Dutton's for 5 seasons. Now that cycle, that burden is over. It's dead, and so who are they together now? The move to a new state and a new landscape will mean new challenges for the family. It's like going to the moon for these characters, says Hauser, noting that Rip will face a significant language barrier as his workers all speak Spanish. They don't know the land or the people or the environment, Riley adds, and they don't know them. They don't know who these guys are. They don't know what they're dealing with. Among the unsuspecting locals are Beth and Rip's new neighbors, a grizzled veterinarian and Navy veteran who befriends Beth, played by Ed Harris, and formidable boss at the town's big ranch, Annette Benning. We needed some heavyweights alongside us to tell a new story, Riley says of Harris and Benning. Says Hauser, to work with Ed was a dream come true. He's just as good of a person as he is an actor, and Annette is wild and fun and smart. When Yellowstone
Yellowstone debuted, the characters of Beth and Rip were single, but only ever had eyes for each other. There was such a history of Beth and Rip and what they meant to each other. Riley says, of the characters,

0: whose romance began when they were teens. But she was pretty awful to him at the beginning of the show. And shows various pictures. I actually thought it was funny. I'm a little sick that way. Hauser responds with a laugh. I thought the relationship was so bizarre, and creator Taylor Sheridan took such a great risk with starting the characters the way that he did. That gave room for Kelly and me to be able to take even more risks with them and play. The Beth Rip relationship is so cold. It's there's so much different than any other relationship I've ever had on camera. It's hot. It's cold. It's beautiful. It's angry. It's passionate. Fans responded in kind, even dressing as a dangerous duo for Halloween. That was such a compliment, says Riley. Now, as executive producers, Riley and Hauser feel an added pressure to keep that fire burning. We've lived with these characters. It doesn't mean we know everything about them. But there was a handing over the reins to us to a certain extent. So we feel a responsibility to honor them and bring them forward, says Riley. That could include a crossover with the other Yellowstone spinoff, CBS Marshals. In future seasons, Riley teases, but for now, only one other key thing has made the move to Dutton Ranch. I haven't changed my hat in almost 10 years, says Hauser. Rip ain't changing for nobody. Other hot summer duos. This is on Netflix, May 28th. Claude, played by Marco Calvani, and Danny, played by Coleman Domingo, were in a good place at the end of season one and ready for more adventures. That's called The Four Seasons. Every year after, June 10th on Prime Video, Sadie Sauvron and Matt Cornett play First Love and Maybe Forever Loves in the Carly Fortune adaptation. Lioness, late summer on Paramount Plus. In this shared and produced drama, CIA case officer Joe, played by Zoe Saldana, and Dr. Neil, played by Dave Annable, are happy for rare moments together. Ransom Canyon, July 28th on Netflix. After 6 months in New York, Quinn, played by Minka Kelly, is back in Texas where she'll have to face Staten, played by Josh Duhamel, again. Anna Pigeon, August 7th on USA. Chicago PD alum Tracy Spiridakis is the titular park ranger in the new series based on Nevada Bar's mystery novels. Anna is really sarcastic, sassy, and very determined, she says. Shows her with Ronnie Rowe Jr. She's also gone through some things and she carries some grief. And Dancing with the Stars, the next pro, July 13th on ABC. Dancing with the Stars champ Robert Irwin hosts as 12 dancers live and train together while competing for a spot on the show. That world has the most passionate, incredible dancers working toward this beautiful craft of storytelling, Irwin says. I'm picking projects that fill me with a real sense of joy. Ted Lasso, August 5th on Apple TV. Diamond Dogs mount up after some QT in Kansas. Ted Lasso, played by Jason Sudeikis, is back in Richmond, this time to coach a second division women's football team. Most of the original cast is back in action, including Hannah Waddington, Brett Goldstein, you know, Temple, Brendan Hunt, and Jeremy Swift. Okay, Survival of the Thickest, July 2nd on Netflix. Stylist Mavis, played by Michelle Boutreau, with Alex Sin... Proctor Turner is still looking for love in the comedy's third and final season, and Buteau is making her directorial debut. The cast and crew lifted me up in ways I couldn't even imagine, she says. Another one is called Elle. On July 1st on Prime Video, Levi Mintry is Elle Woods in this Reese Witherspoon-produced Legally Blonde prequel series. She's such an amazing character, Mintry says. I'm just putting my own little sprinkles of magic on it. A toast to the shows making their last bows. The Bear has just announced it's getting out of the restaurant biz and leaving it to his pals to sort out the Bear's finances or close. That's June 25th on FX and Hulu. The Chi, Emmett Jacob Larimore, and Keisha, played by Burgundy Baker, will face a harsh winter and big direction decisions in the eighth and final season. Excuse me. Power Book 3, Raising Kanan, June 12th on Stars. Kanan Stark, played by Mekhi Curtis, has come into his own and will stop at nothing to reach the top of the Queen's drug business. And it goes on, The Burrows, May 21st on Netflix. Stuart Fails to Save the Universe, that's July on HBO Max. Life, Larry, and the Pursuit of Unhappiness, June 26th on HBO. President Barack and Michelle Obama executive produced Larry David's sketch series depicting major events in U.S. history. The Five Star Weekend, July 9th on Peacock. Hollis, played by Jennifer Garner, tries to stave off grief with friends D.R.C. Carden, Regina Hall, Chloe Sevigny, and Gemma Chan on Nantucket. Next up is an article about Clint Black. I don't know if you'll remember him or not. It's loading right now. He was a cowboy, or still is a cowboy, I guess, and was very popular. And he always reminded me, he looked like Roy Rogers to me. And this is a country star, Clint Black, a better man than ever. He's wearing a familiar black hat and a navy blue satin button-up shirt, long-sleeved. And he's got his guitar. Country star Clint Black, a better man than ever. And like I said, he's wearing a navy blue shirt with black jeans and his black hat that he always wore. I guess I'm showing how old I am because I knew who he was, and I just asked one of the younger guys here if they knew who he was and he'd never heard of him. So here we go. Hope some of you know. In a new memoir, the singer-songwriter reveals how love, loss, and fatherhood have shaped his life. Clint Black is no longer just killing time as he sang on a number one single the year he rocketed to country stardom in 1989. At 64, the country icon is savoring every minute with the people he loves most, his wife, Lisa Hartman Black, 69, and their daughter, Lily, 25. But Black had to fight for happiness early in his career. Shortly after he began dating Lisa in 1990, his then-manager tried to convince him that the romance was a bad career move, but Black followed his heart. He fired that manager, whom he went on to sue, alleging financial mismanagement, before settling, and has been married to Lisa for more than 34 years. I'm wiser now. I understand the pitfalls, Black says of his journey. People in the business world would rather you just shut up and sing. So it takes a long time to figure it out in the midst of chaos. And it shows a photo of the two of them when they got married in 1991 in Texas. She's wearing a white wedding gown and veil, and he's got a black tux, and wearing a black tux. With baby Lily, she was born after she was born in 2001. She's laying next to him, and she's got her fingers in his mouth. On his lips. On stage with Lily and Lisa in 2023 in Nashville. Now, Black is chronicling that chaos in his new memoir, Killing Time, My Life and Music, out May 19th, from chart-topping highs to wrenching lows, including pregnancy losses with Lisa and his father's suicide. He hopes sharing his experiences will inspire readers. This is the life of a scrappy child of a blue-collar family, coming up with a little education and really making a good go of it, persevering through just determination, pushing through hurdle after hurdle. Having a good family, that's what I get weepy about, Clint says. Storyteller, it's not all champagne and roses, Black says of documenting his career in Killing Time. Though they projected the image of a picture-perfect couple, they faced private heartbreak as Lisa suffered four pregnancy losses before welcoming Lily, he now reveals. We got through it together. It was a painful, scary time, as something we wanted was seemingly less and less attainable, he recalls. We kept that very private at the time because we were going to deal with that ourselves. Keep hope alive. Keep trying. This made the day Lily was born in 2001 exhaustingly joyful, Black says. I knew when she was born, I'm going to live a different kind of life than I've been living. Indeed, Lily, a singer who has toured with her parents, has even gotten Black to film silly videos for social media. That's what a kid will do. Going strong, he won the Favorite Country New Artist American Music Award in 1990. He says, but I practice my guitar still. I'm getting better every day. Black has treasured family time even more since 2012 when he learned how painful life can be after his father, who was losing his eyesight and mourning his second wife, died by suicide at 78. I miss him all the time, Black says. I was watching the Masters and missing him because we just sit on the phone together and watch together. Those days are gone now. It was a devastating blow. Today, Black has set a comfortable rhythm. He's on the road for his Back on the Blacktop tour and still writes music. But he's proudest of the family he's built. Having a good family, to me, that's what I get weepy about, feeling like I'm a good dad and a good husband. A candid new documentary, Connie Chung, Kumail, Najani, and more reveal hard truths behind their rise to fame. Many of the most well-known and beloved Asian celebrities have faced both adversity and triumph on their journeys to success. In HBO's Max, The A-List, 15 stories from Asian and Pacific diasporas streaming now. Some of these stars, along with unsung members of the Asian community, reflect on their experiences living in America. Sandra Oh, 54. The fact that half the cast of Grey's Anatomy weren't white, it was almost like, shh, let's just not talk about it. Every room you're in, you can learn something, even if it's a place that doesn't want you. Now I'm only interested in telling stories where the characters have that cultural dimension. Kumanji Najami, 48. I started doing stand-up right after 9/11. Whenever I got on stage, I would feel the tension from the audience. I don't feel fully Pakistani because it's not my home anymore. And I don't feel American because your membership in a group is based on the other members. A lot of America is never going to see me as American. Bowen Yang, 35, being on a set, Awkwafina is Nora from Queens, with other Asian actors, B.D. Wong, Awkwafina, Tori, Lori, Tan Chin, and not having to be like peripheral or ornamental, I took that comfort and confidence into my last audition for SNL. I was with a bunch of Asian people when this thing in my life changed and everything else did in its wake. Connie Chung, 79. When I first started working in television news, I looked around me and all I saw were white men. Anytime I walked into a newsroom, I was a lone wolf. I decided that I, too, would be a white male. I literally took on all of their behavior, bravado. Anytime they'd throw something at me that was either racist or sexist, I'd throw it right back at them. And on those notes, I am going to close for this week. I hope you have a wonderful week. Be careful with these storms and pay attention to the news, the weather, and so forth. And you've been listening to Joanne Seiler coming to you from Mind's Eye. And this concludes this week's People Magazine. Thanks for listening.
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2: Good evening. This evening and tonight, look for overcast skies with a low near 60. Thursday, look for overcast skies with a high near 63. Thursday night, expect overcast skies with a low near 56. Friday, expect moderate rain with a high near 70. Get your weather every hour right here on Mind's Eye Radio, your virtual newsstand.

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5: From the Talking Information Center. This is Alison Davies on Wednesday, May the 20th, reading from the USA Today. From the front page, some in the GOP eye exit from the Capitol. Lawmakers are running for governor seats instead, by Zachary Schmel. In President Donald Trump's D.C., Republicans have it all. The White House, Congress, and Supreme Court are under conservative control. In theory, it's a GOP fever dream. In practice, it's not always dreamy. Party infighting, rising gas prices, and a divisive war in Iran could spell trouble for congressional Republicans in the fast-approaching midterm elections. As November looms, some of them are eyeing an exit from Capitol Hill altogether. 12 GOP lawmakers in both chambers, an unusually high number, are running for governor in their home states, according to Ballotpedia. Of the 10 members of the House of Representatives gunning for their state capitals, all are Republicans. It's part of a larger pattern of Washington politicians setting their sights on state politics. On both sides of the aisle, many have grown increasingly disillusioned with seemingly entrenched dysfunction at the federal level. At the same time, other recent national trends, from the new redistricting wars to court battles launched by both blue and red states in response to Trump and Biden-era policies, have underscored just how impactful the machinations of state governments can be. As more and more serious policy fights happen at the state level, it's critical we have battle-tested conservatives running for office to hold the line back home, said Representative Andy Biggs, a Republican congressman running to be Arizona's next governor. Despite a series of stinging gerrymandering losses, Democrats remained favored to take back the House. Simultaneously, 36 governors' races will be on the ballot later this year. Sabato's crystal ball, a nonpartisan election forecast from the University of Virginia, recently shifted six of those contests, including Arizona, in Democrats' favor. Some of the toss-up states include Wisconsin, Michigan, and Georgia. Yet since the 1994 red wave, Republicans have mostly maintained a numerical edge in governorships. They control 26 states relative to Democrats' 24. Pollsters say that trend means the GOP could maintain a slight upper hand in state capitals heading into the fall. Republicans may still be better positioned to maintain an overall advantage in governorships held, and thus defy the usual trend of gubernatorial losses for the president's party in the midterms, said Sabato analysts Kyle Condick and J. Miles Coleman. Greg Gianforte is no stranger to Washington gridlock. The two-term Montana governor spent about 4 years as a congressman in the House. Now he's the man leading the GOP's crusade to occupy more state governors' mansions. He's got a big job, said Representative Byron Donalds of Gianforte. Donalds is favored to become the next Republican governor of Florida. In an exclusive sit-down with USA Today, Gianforte, the chair of the Republican Governors Association, said it's not lost on him how tough it can be to pass laws at the federal level. A lot of policymaking still happens in Washington, though. Both Trump and former President Biden have successfully pushed through major legislation, rewritten important regulations, and enacted changes impacting millions of people. When it comes to embracing those policies or blunting their impacts, the buck stops in state capitals, Gianforte said. Whatever kind of crazy we have in Washington, D.C., it's the state administrations that are like the last barrier to crazy, he said. In Gianforte's mind, the key to the GOP's gubernatorial strategy hinges on one word, affordability. Affordability is a real thing, he said. The Democrats have tried to co-opt it, but it's a Republican issue. He pointed to conservatives' traditional affinity for tax cuts, crackdowns on fraud, costly to taxpayers, and wage growth in Republican-led states. But he left out one big problem, Trump. The White House has forged ahead in recent days with a pre-midterm push to bring down Americans' costs, including by urging Congress to suspend the federal gas tax and pass a housing reform bill. Yet, on top of spiking inflation and skyrocketing fuel costs, the president has repeatedly found ways to complicate his own message on affordability. Trump has publicly called the concept a hoax, and the president told reporters on May 12th he thinks about the Middle East more than Americans' pocketbook woes. I don't think about Americans' financial situation, Trump said. I don't think about anybody. I think about one thing. We can't let Iran have a nuclear weapon, that's all. Battling those headwinds will be tough, but Gianforte has been at the center of many political fights. Sometimes literally, he pleaded guilty and apologized after assaulting a reporter in 2017, later having to attend anger management counseling. Greg is smart and, by the way, never wrestle him, Trump, a friend of Gianforte, said of the Montana Republican at a rally in 2018. Democrats, meanwhile, have pounced on the president's messaging missteps. They're also sounding the alarm on concerns from election integrity advocates who've noted that Republicans running for governor in battleground states have histories of undermining elections and would oversee the 2028 presidential race if they win. In a statement to USA Today, Kentucky Governor Andy Beshear, the head of the Democratic Governors Association, said public sentiment is clearly on his party's side and it will deliver victories in the fall. At a time when Donald Trump is making everything more expensive and creating chaos, our Democratic governors and candidates are talking about how they'll make people's lives easier by bringing down costs, creating jobs, investing in public education, and protecting health care, he said. That's a huge contrast. Something odd happening with rain, a new study finds. The world's getting more of it, but is drier at the same time, by Doyle Rice. Another one for the weird science file. New research shows that although the world is seeing more rain overall, it's also getting drier at the same time. How can that be? In simple terms, the world's rainfall is increasingly packed into bigger storms, with longer dry spells in between, and a lot of rain all at once causes problems for overwhelmed soil. The findings say the study is the first to demonstrate that a year's worth of rainfall packed into bigger and wetter storms means less water for aquifers and ecosystems, even if total precipitation increases. Because soil can absorb only so much water at once, what is not soaked up collects on the surface, where it's more readily evaporated. Study lead author Corey Lesk, who led the study while a fellow at Dartmouth College, explained in an email to USA Today, regardless of how much precipitation falls, when rain and snow come in stronger bursts separated by longer dry spells, less water tends to remain on the land, in soils, lakes and groundwater for use by people and nature. Researchers analyzed global precipitation records from 1980 to 2022 and determined that annual rainfall has become more concentrated, regardless of whether the local climate is wet or dry. We discovered it's not just supply that counts, but also how it's delivered, said Justin Mankin, the study's senior author and an associate professor of geography at Dartmouth. Rainfall concentration is essentially asking the land to drink from a fire hose. When rainfall is intense, you get more consecutive dry days. But more important is that heavier rains lead to surface ponding that is more easily evaporated by the atmosphere, he added. It doesn't matter where you are. More consolidated rainfall means less water is available for the land. Is climate change to blame? Researchers say it's a likely cause. We didn't specifically test to what extent recent trends towards more concentrated precipitation are caused by climate change, Lesk told USA Today, but they are consistent with what we would expect from the theory of how warming shapes how rainfall is distributed in time. We show that warming weighs the dice for drying, regardless of whether total precipitation increases or decreases in the future, he added. Looking ahead, the study projects that rainfall will grow more consolidated as global temperatures rise because of climate change. An increase of 3.6 Fahrenheit could lead to abnormally dry land conditions for nearly over a quarter of the world's population, offsetting any rise in total rainfall, the researchers report in the study. This is not a good effect we've uncovered, said Lesk. It really exposes the mechanics of how climate change will affect water resources for everyone. Consolidation of rainfall under global warming will lead to a drier land surface. What is unresolved is whether future total precipitation changes can keep a pace. Lesk told USA Today via email that this adds a layer of challenge to managing water resources. The good news that is if we understand this concentration effort, we can incorporate it better into water management, drought forecasting, etc. According to the study, the United States west of the Mississippi River experienced some of the world's highest levels of rain consolidation, with the early rainfall for the Rocky Mountains becoming 20% more compacted into heavier downpours. California has faced this issue recently during long-term droughts, when atmospheric rivers have drenched the state. Water managers must decide whether to release precious reservoirs of water to collect freshly fallen rainwater, but with no certainty of how long the new supply will last. Police say hate rhetoric in mosque shooting. Three are killed as two open fire in San Diego by Janine Santucci. Authorities are searching for answers after two teenagers opened fire at the largest mosque in San Diego County, killing three men and then themselves on May 18th. The shooting at the Islamic Center of San Diego, which also houses a school, unfolded shortly before noon local time. San Diego Police Chief Scott Wall said at a news conference that the shooting would be investigated as a hate crime until it's not. He said there was definitely hate rhetoric that was involved, but not a specific threat to the mosque. We will leave no stone unturned, said Mark Remley, special agent in charge of the FBI San Diego field office. Officers arrived on the scene minutes after the first 911 call and found three men dead outside the mosque. About 50 to 100 officers searched the building. A few minutes later, officers were called to a location nearby where a vehicle was sitting in the middle of the street. Two suspected shooters were found inside, dead from apparent self-inflicted gunshot wounds. All three victims were men. Authorities had not identified them as of early May 19th, but said one was the center's security guard, whose actions prevented further bloodshed. We do believe the security guard was able to help at least minimize the situation to the front area of the mosque, Wall said. I don't want to speculate, but at this point I think it's fair to say his actions were heroic, and undoubtedly he saved lives. An online fundraiser organized by the mosque and the San Diego branch of the Council on American Islamic Relations identified the security guard as Amin Abdullah, saying he was a husband and father of eight. The fundraiser received more than $1.5 million in donations in less than 24 hours. In a statement, the Islamic Center mourned the loss of three pillars of our community, the beating hearts of our masjid. It called Abdullah a courageous man who put himself on the line for the safety of others, who even in his last moments did not stop protecting our community. The center called one of the men the foundation of our masjid and described the other as a valiant person. Men of courage, sacrifice, and faith. Their absence leaves a void that can never truly be filled. They were more than community members, they were family, the center said. We've never experienced a tragedy like this before, said Taha Hussain, the imam and director of the Islamic Center. It's extremely outrageous to target a place of worship. The suspects were 17 and 18, police said, without releasing their identities, and the shooting was preceded by a desperate hunt to find them, spurred by the fear that something terrible might happen. About 2 hours before the shooting was reported to police, the mother of one of the suspects called police to report that three of her weapons, her car, and her son were gone, and she believed her son was suicidal. She said he was with a companion and they were dressed in camouflage. The information led police to believe something dangerous could be unfolding. He said the suspect's mother found a note, but didn't reveal its contents. Police used automated license plate recognition to try to track down the vehicle and responded to a mall as a possible threat location. They also went to the area of the school one of the teens was associated with, though it was later learned he attended an online program. President Trump called the shooting a terrible situation. California Governor Gavin Newsom condemned it in a statement and signaled his support for the Islamic Center's community. The Council on American Islamic Relations called the shooting a horrifying act of violence. Complaints of anti-Muslim bias and discrimination have been rising, reflecting an ongoing pattern of Islamophobia impacting communities across the country. Obsa Usman, 42, a trucker from Ethiopia, said he worships at the Islamic Center and was friends with the security guard. Usman said he's never felt anything other than welcome since arriving in San Diego 16 years ago, but the shooting had shaken him. "This is one of the places I feel relaxed and safe," Usman said. "This is not going to stop me from going there, but my feelings have completely changed." Trump cites progress and puts off planned strikes on Iran. The administration imposes new financial sanctions by Michael Loria, Christopher Kahn, and Andrea Riccia. President Trump said he delayed strikes on Iran planned for yesterday following progress on a possible deal to end the war, though Tehran's latest proposal appears little changed from an earlier deal that the president rejected as garbage. "It's a very positive development, but we'll see whether or not it amounts to anything," Trump said at the White House on May 18th about the supposed deal. He acknowledged past moments where he heralded a deal that didn't work out, but said this time was a little bit different. Trump added that the last thing Iran is thinking about these days is its nuclear program. Now they have to put it down in writing. Iran's latest proposal includes a withdrawal of troops from areas near the country, an end to the war on all fronts, including Lebanon, compensation for damage during the conflict, a lifting of sanctions, and an end to the ongoing U.S. maritime blockade on Iranian ports and ships. Top Islamic Republic officials in the hours beforehand also said they considered the country's right to enrich uranium non-negotiable. In a social media post, Trump said the leaders of Qatar, Saudi Arabia, and the United Arab Emirates had requested he hold off on the attack planned for yesterday because a deal will be made, which will be very acceptable to the United States as well as countries in the Middle East and beyond. Senator Lindsey Graham on May 18 said that any deal with Iran to end the war must be approved by Congress. "Any agreement reached between the U.S. and Iran must come before Congress for approval, as was the case for the JCPOA under President Obama," said Graham, referring to an Obama administration deal with Iran aimed at limiting the country's ability to make a nuclear weapon. "If we can end the conflict through diplomatic means that achieve our national security objectives, that would be a major accomplishment." According to Graham, the White House's aims in negotiating are ensuring Iran stops enriching uranium, that the United States obtains the country's supply of the nuclear material, Iran allowing free trade through the Strait of Hormuz, Iran eliminating its nuclear and ballistics weapons programs, and Iran ending support for terrorists. Graham's comments came hours after he pushed for renewed attacks on the Islamic Republic. As the United States maintains pressure on Tehran, the Trump administration yesterday imposed sanctions on an Iranian foreign currency exchange house and what it said were front companies overseeing transactions on behalf of Iranian banks. The Treasury Department imposed sanctions on the Iran-based Amin Exchange, also known as Ebrahimi and Associates Partnership Company, which it said has a widespread network of front companies spanning multiple jurisdictions, including in the United Arab Emirates, Turkey, and Hong Kong. The United States also blocked 19 vessels it said were involved in shipping Iranian petroleum and petrochemicals to foreign customers. The Treasury Department said Iranian exchange houses facilitate billions of dollars in foreign currency transactions a year, enabling the government to evade sanctions and access the international financial system. It said the front companies oversee hundreds of millions of dollars in transactions on behalf of Iranian banks. Treasury Secretary Scott Bessent called on allies to more forcefully disrupt Iran's financing networks and said the Treasury would scrub its sanctions list of outdated designations to make it easier for financial institutions to root out the most sophisticated terrorist financing schemes. In remarks prepared for delivery at an anti-terrorism financing conference after G7 finance leaders met in Paris, Bessent said that participants needed to stand with us in full measure against Iran. ICE agent charged with shooting migrant. Arrest warrant issued over Minnesota incident by Terry Collins. Prosecutors in Minnesota have issued a nationwide arrest warrant for an ICE agent who is accused of shooting a Venezuelan immigrant in Minneapolis during the federal government's Operation Metro Surge earlier this year. At a news conference in Minneapolis on May 18th, Hennepin County Attorney Mary Moriarty identified the ICE agent as Christian Castro, 52. She said Castro shot Julio Silis, injuring him in the leg, as ICE agents were chasing another man in North Minneapolis on January the 14th. Castro faces multiple second-degree felony assault charges involving a weapon and one count of falsely reporting a crime, a misdemeanor, according to a criminal complaint. Moriarty said Castro fired his weapon through the front door of a house that Sosa Silis and others, including children, were in. The bullet traveled through the door and struck Sosa Silis' leg before getting lodged in the wall of a child's bedroom. Moriarty added that contrary to the Department of Homeland Security's news release a day after the shooting, Castro was not hit with any shovels, brooms, or weapons of any kind at any time, as a federal agency described. Investigators said ICE agents surrounded the home after the shooting, deployed tear gas, and later entered the residence, taking four adults into custody. Prosecutors say surveillance video, witness statements, and physical evidence contradict those claims. A violent crime did occur that night, but it was Mr. Castro who committed it. He shot through the door of a home with many people, including children, inside, while fortunately missing several others, Moriarty told reporters during the May 18th news conference. Mr. Castro is an ICE agent, but his federal badge does not make him immune from state charges for his criminal conduct in Minnesota. The North Minneapolis shooting happened just 1 week after the January the 7th fatal shooting of Renee Nicole Good and 10 days before ICE nurse Alex Pretty's fatal shooting by federal officers. The Department of Justice has so far declined to pursue charges against any of the officers allegedly involved in all three shootings. In response, an ICE spokesperson said in an email to USA Today that these actions by Minnesota sanctuary politicians are unlawful and nothing more than a political stunt. Moriarty said her office is fully prepared for what happens next, calling the incident a case of mistaken identity. Sosa Silis was lawfully in the United States, as the ICE agents were looking for undocumented immigrants. The agents were among the 3,000 officers from ICE and the U.S. Border Patrol sent to Minneapolis as part of Operation Metro Surge. Trump wants an investigation into the Maryland ballot mix-up. President renews criticism of mail-in ballots by Zach Anderson. President Donald Trump is seeking a federal investigation into a Maryland mail-in ballot mix-up as he again lashes out at the state's Democratic governor and targets a form of voting he frequently criticizes. Some voters received a mail ballot for the wrong party ahead of the June 23rd primary election, the Maryland State Board of Elections said last week. Replacement ballots are being sent to voters to correct the vendor error. This action of resending ballots maintains the integrity and security of mail-in voting, the election board said in a statement. More than 500,000 Maryland voters requested mail ballots. Only voters whose ballots were sent before May the 14th are affected by the error. Trump said in a May 18 social media post that he's asking Acting Attorney General Todd Blanche to bring an immediate investigation into the situation. He seized on the incident to continue his long-running criticism of mail-in voting and raise unsubstantiated claims about the Maryland election and the Democratic governor, Wes Moore. Many of these ballots went to Democrats, so any Republican running in Maryland doesn't have a chance, Trump wrote. This was done by the corrupt governor of the state, Wes Moore. He allowed this to happen in order to make sure that Democrats win. The governor's press secretary, Amar Moussa, said Trump's comments are false and irresponsible. The State Board of Elections identified a vendor error, disclosed it publicly, and is fixing it to ensure every eligible voter receives a valid ballot, and every valid vote is counted, Moussa added. Trump continues to raise concerns about the Maryland election and mail voting in general, during a May 18th White House event saying mail-in ballots is just by the nature of it going to be corrupt. The president questioned whether the original mail ballots that Maryland sent out could infect the voting. Even as state officials maintained the issue has been resolved in a way that preserves the integrity of the vote. Maryland Election Administrator Jared Amarinis said May 17th on social media that the president is trying to mislead, sow distrust, and create misinformation. Trump used mail-in voting to cast his own ballot this year, but has sought to crack down on the practice, signing an executive order recently that asserted more federal control of such ballots. The order, which escalated the president's bid to place new restrictions on voting ahead of the 2026 midterms, is being challenged in court. Moore, the nation's only black governor and a potential 2028 presidential candidate, has been targeted by Trump repeatedly in recent months. The president blamed him for a massive sewage spill and excluded him from a historically bipartisan governor's meeting at the White House. Ketanji Brown Jackson, the High Court must be neutral in election cases, by Maureen Grope. Supreme Court Justice Ketanji Brown Jackson on May 18th amplified her concern about a rare extra step the Supreme Court took after its blockbuster decision limiting the Voting Rights Act, saying she fears the appearance of partisanship. The justices this month allowed its April 29th decision to take effect early, boosting the chances that Republicans could impose a new congressional map in Louisiana before the November elections. My view was it would be a more neutral way to handle the matter to just stick with the rule that we always apply in situations like this, Jackson said. The court, she says, has to be really, really careful in this environment when we're dealing with issues that have a political overlay. It's so important for the public to perceive us as neutral and nonpartisan, Jackson said at a meeting of the American Law Institute. We know that public confidence is really all the judiciary has. The normal rule is that the court holds on to decisions for 32 days after they are reached to allow time for the losing side to request another hearing. The justices may shorten that time, but it's rare to do so when the losing side objects, as was the case in the Voting Rights Act dispute. Jackson, one of the court's three liberal justices, was the only justice who publicly dissented from that decision. The court's principles, she wrote in her dissent, give way to power. Justice Alito, in a written response, called that a groundless and utterly irresponsible charge. Alito said an unthinking compliance with the court's default rule would also have created the appearance of partiality by helping run out the clock, so Louisiana would have had no choice but to use a congressional map that the court had ruled unconstitutional. Asked at the legal conference about her many dissents, Jackson called them an important way of showing that the justices can work with those who hold different views, lay out an alternative position, and then move on. American Doctor Tests Positive for Ebola, by Elisa Goldberg. The CDC confirmed on May 18th that one American has tested positive for Ebola and was exposed as part of a work assignment in the Democratic Republic of Congo. The doctor developed symptoms over the weekend and tested positive late on May 17th. The CDC did not name the individual, but the Surge Christian Mission Organization said one of its medical missionaries, Dr. Peter Stafford, has tested positive, being exposed while treating patients at Nyakunde Hospital in the DRC, per Reuters. The CDC is working with the Department of State to move the American to Germany for treatment, along with six other high-risk contacts for monitoring. On May 17th, World Health Organization Director General Tedros Adhanom Ghebreyesus announced the outbreak of the Bundibugyo virus, a species of Ebola, that has killed at least 80 people, with nearly 250 suspected cases in Eastern Democratic Republic of Congo as of May 16th. To the American public, the risk to the U.S. remains low, said Dr. Pillai, an incident manager for the agency's Ebola response. The WHO said the spread doesn't yet meet pandemic levels under international health regulations. The CDC, the DHS and other relevant federal agencies are taking proactive public health measures to prevent Ebola from entering the United States, Pillai said, including putting entry restrictions on non-US passport holders if they have been in Uganda, the Democratic Republic of the Congo or South Sudan in the previous 21 days. Travelers to the region should avoid contact with sick people, report symptoms immediately and follow our travel guidance, Pillai advised. There are no approved therapeutics or preventive prophylactic measures for the Bundibugyo virus. The CDC is actively involved in this response and we're working across domestic and international partners, Pillai added. Please know that we are adjusting as we need to. Everything we do is focused on the people affected and the security of Americans here and abroad. The DOJ offers a $1.8 billion lawfare fund to settle Trump's IRS lawsuit. Democrats decry the move over ethical concerns by Aisha Bagshi and Bar Jansen. The Justice Department announced it's offering $1.776 billion to victims of lawfare and weaponization as part of a settlement of a $10 billion lawsuit filed by President Trump and his family against the IRS. In announcing the fund, which critics say is geared towards benefiting Trump's political allies with taxpayer dollars, Acting Attorney General Blanche said the government should never be weaponized and the DOJ is aiming to make right the wrongs that were previously done. Asked whether he or his family will personally be seeking money from the fund, Trump left the possibility open. It'll all be dependent on a committee, Trump said at a news conference. News of the deal quickly drew sharp ethical objections from congressional Democrats and government watchdogs. It's official. Trump dropped his lawsuit against his own IRS to get a $1.8 billion slush fund to pay his political allies. Your tax dollars become his, Senator Mark Warner, a Democrat of Virginia, posted on social media. If our Republican colleagues have any respect for the Constitution and the powers of Congress, they will join us and put a stop to this rank corruption, said Jamie Raskin, Democrat of Maryland. Raskin is one of several leaders behind a bill that would impose restrictions on presidents and vice presidents who are trying to collect damages from the government they run. The head of Citizens for Responsibility and Ethics in Washington, or CRU, a non-profit legal watchdog, called Trump's $10 billion lawsuit absurd and the settlement the most brazen act of self-dealing in the history of the presidency, adding that it may violate a constitutional provision that prohibits presidents from getting benefits beyond their salary. This is one of the single most corrupt acts in American history, CRU President Donald Sherman said in the statement. The lawsuit against the IRS was brought by Trump, his two oldest sons, and the Trump Organization, which includes many of Trump's businesses, in January. The contractor, Charles Littlejohn, was sentenced in 2024 to 5 years in prison for disclosing thousands of tax returns, including those of Trump and many other wealthy individuals. Trump and the other plaintiffs alleged in the lawsuit that the IRS embarrassed them and unfairly tarnished their business reputations by failing to establish appropriate screening and monitoring systems to prevent the release of the information. In their May 18th court filing, Trump and his family said they don't need court permission to drop their lawsuit because the IRS hadn't yet filed a major response to it. They didn't mention anything about the settlement. However, 93 members of Congress filed a motion in the case May 18th, ahead of the formal announcements of the $1.8 billion fund, arguing that there are legal limits on the DOJ's ability to settle. They said the court should consider the risk that Trump could use the lawsuit to siphon billions of taxpayer dollars into the pockets of the president, his family and his allies. The DOJ's announcement, which said there are no partisan requirements to file a claim, didn't specify who exactly would get money from the fund. However, the DOJ made it clear the fund would be heavily controlled by the president and his attorney general. The Attorney General will choose five commissioners to run the fund. The president may remove any commissioner he wants, with a replacement chosen the same way the person he dismisses was chosen. Trump said on May 18th that the five people will be highly respected. Trump has repeatedly given insight into what types of cases he views as involving lawfare or weaponization under the Biden administration. Those include the two federal cases brought against Trump and others for allegedly mishandling classified documents and unlawfully trying to overturn the results of the 2020 election. Those cases were brought by a special counsel, Jack Smith, appointed to have greater than normal independence from Justice Department leadership. Trump has also described the more than 1,500 cases brought against his supporters for allegedly committing crimes when they stormed the Capitol on January 6, 2021, as lawfare. Trump granted clemency to all of those people on his first day back in office in 2025. Most of them already had been criminally convicted. It's not clear if the identities of fund recipients will be made public. The announcement says that the Attorney General will be sent a quarterly report on who gets money and that the fund needs to take steps to protect private information and avoid fraud. The Attorney General may order an audit of the fund. According to the DOJ, Trump, his two older sons, and the Trump Organization won't get money as part of their settlement, although they will get a formal apology. Trump has been accused of weaponizing the current Justice Department. He called on social media for specific targets of his to face criminal charges, including former FBI Director James Comey, New York Attorney General Letitia James, and California Democratic Senator Adam Schiff. The DOJ has repeatedly attempted to bring charges against Comey and James and has investigated Schiff. The Trump ballroom faces a $1 billion funding setback in the Senate. The parliamentarian says part of the proposal needs 60 votes by Joey Garrison. A Senate official ruled that $1 billion proposed for White House security enhancements tied to President Trump's ballroom project is subject to a 60-vote threshold to pass, not a simple majority, jeopardizing Republican efforts to fast-track the funding. The White House had hoped to get the proposal approved with only support of Republicans by tacking it onto a larger bill that includes funding for agencies to boost immigration enforcement. But the Senate parliamentarian Elizabeth McDonough on May 16th found that the ballroom security enhancements must adhere to the so-called Byrd Rule, which prevents

Elected Republicans will try to push the funding through Congress by other means. The American people shouldn't spend a single dime on Trump's gold-plated ballroom boondoggle, Merkley said. While we expect Republicans to change this bill to appease Trump, Democrats are prepared to challenge any change to this bill. Republicans hold a 53-47 majority in the Senate, meaning they lack the 60 votes necessary to break a potential Democratic filibuster and need multiple Democrats on board. Ryan Rass, spokesman for Senate Majority Leader John Thune, signaled plans to revise the legislation. Redraft, refine, resubmit. None of this is abnormal during a bird process, he said in a post on X. The White House did not immediately respond to a request for comment. Trump officials and Republican lawmakers have stressed none of the $1 billion will go to the ballroom itself and would be used on security enhancements that will be largely underneath the 90,000-square-foot facility. The legislation states the money would be used for security adjustments and upgrades, including within the perimeter of the White House compound, to support enhancements by the United States Secret Service relating to the East Wing modernization project, including above-ground and below-ground security features. The bill says none of the funds can be used on non-security elements of the project. Trump has argued the ballroom is needed to hold large events that currently have to be confined to the White House East Room or outdoors on the South Lawn. After the April 24th shooting at the White House Correspondents' Dinner, Trump and White House officials said the ballroom was crucial for the president's safety. Trump has vowed to use private funds to pay for the estimated $400 million ballroom project. Even without funding for the security component, and amid uncertainty, construction on the ballroom has continued. Two construction cranes currently are on the White House grounds. The ballroom was blocked in March by a federal judge in a case brought by preservationists seeking to stop its construction, but the order later was unblocked by an appeals court while it considers the case. Despite Republicans' attempts to separate the security investments from the ballroom, Democrats have accused Republicans of seeking to use taxpayer dollars to boost what they call a Trump vanity project. Democrats hope to create an uncomfortable vote for some House and Senate Republicans in competitive midterm races. Republicans tried to make taxpayers foot the bill for Trump's billion-dollar ballroom, Senate Minority Leader Chuck Schumer said in a statement. Now ballroom Republicans say they're going back to the drawing board to try again, and Senate Democrats will be ready to stop them again. Mark Furman, the detective in the O.J. Simpson case, dies at 74. As a flawed witness, he put the focus on racial issues by Mark Ramirez. Former Los Angeles Police Department Detective Mark Furman, who gained infamy when his past racist comments came to light during the Hall of Fame football star O.J. Simpson's murder trial, has died. He was 74. Lynette Acebo, Chief Deputy Coroner for Idaho's Kootenai County, confirmed Furman's death, but said no further information would be forthcoming from the office. TMZ reported Furman died on May the 12th from an aggressive form of throat cancer. Furman's testimony in Simpson's 1995 trial changed what already was a sensational murder case into one nearly as much about racial injustice and law enforcement as the practices and culture of the LAPD came into question. Simpson, a former NFL and college football star, went on trial in January 1995 for the murders of his ex-wife, Nicole Brown Simpson, 35, and her friend, Ronald Lyle Goldman, 26. Days after the pair's bloodied bodies were discovered just after midnight on June 12, 1994, spectators watching Game 5 of the NBA Finals were interrupted by live footage of Simpson in a white Ford Bronco leading police on a low-speed chase along 60 miles of L.A. freeways and city streets. The so-called Trial of the Century became a wellspring of cultural references and L.A. glam, with running commentary focused on prosecutor Marcia Clark's hairstyle. It also notoriously featured Simpson apparently struggling to put on the bloody leather gloves prosecutors said implicated him in the murders, which led to defense attorney Johnny Cochran's famous closing argument rift: "If it doesn't fit, you must acquit." Accusations arose during the proceedings that Furman had planted or manufactured evidence. Tape recordings played also showed Furman had used a racial epithet, despite his testimony claiming to have never done so.
Ultimately, on October 3rd, 1990,

0: 1995, the jury found Simpson not guilty in all charges, with the revelations about Furman considered key to the outcome. The verdict sparked mixed feelings across the country and raised skepticism regarding minority treatment by law enforcement. In 1997, a civil jury found Simpson liable for the murders and ordered him to pay over $33 million to the families of his former wife and Goldman. Furman, who went on to serve as a forensic and crime scene expert for Fox News, worked as an analyst for the network during coverage of Simpson's parole hearing in 2017. Simpson died in April of 2024 at 76. Furman, who had been living in Idaho, worked as a radio host and wrote several books about crime. In Opinion, Reflecting Pool Paint Can't Coat the Trump Stain, by Rex Hoopke. Inflation has surged to the highest level in 3 years. The cost of living is up, and we're stuck in a war with Iran. But don't worry. President Donald Trump is busy painting the Lincoln Memorial Reflecting Pool blue. Hopefully, this $13 million pool project doesn't distract him from his now more than $1 billion White House ballroom project, or from his $100 million Triumphal Arch project, or from putting his face on U.S. currency and passports and his name on buildings and airports. That sounds like sarcasm, but I've settled into what may be a controversial opinion. Let Trump build his vanity projects. Let his Republican boot smoochers etch President Trump into marble facades and slap that moniker on whichever edifice or coin or government document they see fit. Let his failed presidency remain a stain for generations to laugh at. You're likely waiting for me to write something along the lines of, and then, when the would-be wannabe king is gone, we can rip the name down, burn the documents, and sandblast the Donald J. Trump off every stone surface. But that's not what I want, not at all. When Trump's second term ends, assuming America makes it that far, I want his name, image, and his every act of tone-deaf, unchecked narcissism left standing. I want the reflecting pool to stay a garish blue, like a Mar-a-Lago swimming pool on the National Mall. I want his absurd ballroom to stand like an unsightly wart on the White House grounds. I want the triumphal arch built when there was no triumph in sight to loom as a toweringly obnoxious reminder of the dumb and egotistical man whom 77 million Americans willfully invited into the people's house. Erasure of this period in American history would be too easy. It would let too many off the hook for a decision that, as I write, is bankrupting farmers, putting U.S. troops in danger, and depleting our military resources, pushing energy prices through the roof, and driving income inequality to a 30-year high. Trump rose to political power via cruelty, dishonesty, and division. He legitimized bullying, eroded America's standing on the world stage, and sowed doubts about the very foundations of our democracy. He fomented a deadly attack on the U.S. Capitol, and then, defying all logic, came back 4 years later and conned the majority of Americans into giving him another term, promising a golden age of low prices and a vengeful end to an immigrant crime wave he concocted out of whole cloth. Our country is now reaping what MAGA voters and the political media system hell-bent on normalizing Trump sowed, and I'll be damned if I want any of them, or anyone for that matter, to forget the historically colossal decision. They put a self-aggrandizing conman with zero regard for humanity into the most powerful position in the world. They should sit with that for decades to come. So let Trump erect, print, and distribute these unmerited honors to himself and keep letting it Republicans watch as it happens. When a tour bus rides under the triumphal arch years from now, I want the guy to explain which president decided it would be a good idea and how much taxpayer money was dished out to build it, while a sizable swath of the populace struggled to afford ground beef. Every day people visit Washington, D.C. and view the Lincoln Memorial and learn what an important leader the country had in Abraham Lincoln. They visit the Martin Luther King Jr. Memorial and understand how the civil rights icon made the world a better place. They see the names etched into the walls of the Vietnam Veterans Memorial and recognize those who made true sacrifices for this country. I want future visitors to also see the outlandish giant ballroom attached to the White House, like an ornate Costco, and learn about a president who made no sacrifice for this country, but lavishly spent its money while the cost of living soared. I want them to see the Donald J. Trump and the John F. Kennedy Memorial Center for the Performing Arts, and learn that a living president came along and had the gall to put his name ahead of the name of a beloved former president who was assassinated. They'll learn how Trump decided to shut the center down for 2 years for renovations, and how that was really to hide the embarrassment of artists canceling performances once Trump's name was put on the building. They'll see the American flag blue reflecting pool and read about how brutally and rightfully Trump was mocked for his bizarre focus on aesthetics, gold fixtures and gold statues of himself. That's as it should be. The desire to tear down and do away with every trace of Trump will one day soon be palpable. I get it. I'll feel it too, but it would be the wrong move. I want Trump voters to have daily reminders of their mistake. The fact that this unhinged snake oil salesman was elected president of the United States on 2 occasions is not something any American should ever forget. Trump happened, and the consequences to our democracy, to our national unity, to our image around the world have been incalculable. Once we move past the cruelty and incompetence, nothing could serve as a better reminder of this American blunder than a tacky bright blue reflecting pool in our nation's capital, or tourist groups breaking out in boos when Trump's name is brought up, or some prominent buildings that carry that same cringe-inducing name. Standing reminders of how easily the masses can be fooled and how dangerous it would be to ever let that happen again. This was written by the USA Today columnist Rex Hupke, who can be found on Blue Sky and on Facebook. News from the 50 states. In Alabama, Winfield, Tiffin Motorhomes, a company that's been producing motorhomes and other luxury vehicles in Alabama for 54 years, shuttered its operations, triggering over 100 layoffs. In Alaska Portage, the new Matson Ocean Education Center has officially opened to the public. In Arizona, Santa Cruz County, an Australian mining company is delaying its $3.3 billion zinc and manganese project in southern Arizona, pushing back production by at least a year as costs rise and environmental groups challenge a federal review of the mine. In Arkansas, Waldron, Mercy Hospital Waldron has been named one of the nation's top rural hospitals for quality care. In Sacramento, California, conditions are getting worse at immigration detention facilities in California, with detainees facing poor access to clean drinking water or having issues with receiving timely medical treatment, according to the Attorney General, Rob Bonta. In Colorado, Crested Butte, Travel and Leisure recently named what it called the 10 best small towns for a weekend getaway in the U.S. 3 Colorado mountain towns made the grade: Crested Butte, Telluride, and Salida. In Connecticut, Hartford, Connecticut Democrats nominated Governor Ned Lamont for a third term at the party state convention in Hartford, according to a community announcement. In Wilmington, Delaware, clergy from across denominations, elected officials, and Wilmington residents gathered May 18th in a show of unity and faith, just a day after a massive fire gutted the historic Mother African Union Church. In the District of Columbia, Washington, President Trump recently announced a new National Garden of American Heroes in the District of Columbia to help mark the 250th anniversary of the foundation of the United States in July. The garden will be located in West Potomac Park on the Potomac River. In Florida, Miami, a group of Florida residents filed a lawsuit attempting to stop construction of a presidential library honoring President Trump on prime waterfront Miami real estate. In Atlanta, Georgia, Georgia is in an extended period of drought, a major consequence of climate change, experts said, noting that rising temperatures increase evaporation, drying out soil and vegetation, and making droughts more frequent and intense. In Hawaii, Honolulu, city leaders and developers marked the opening of Makik Banyan, a 90-unit affordable housing project and the largest completed yet, under Honolulu's Bill 7 workforce housing initiative. In Idaho, NAMPA, the College of Western Idaho's River District project, which has been in the works for 10 years, received an over $2 million boost through a federal community project funding. In Chicago, Illinois, the Obama Presidential Center on Chicago's South Side will welcome its first guests in June. The center opens to the public on June 19th. In Indiana, West Lafayette, Purdue University's Board of Trustees announced that President Meng Chiang will leave Purdue in the coming weeks. Officials said in a news release that Chiang informed trustees that he has accepted an offer to be president of Northwestern University on July the 1st. In Des Moines, Iowa, the long-planned project to convert the 2 Ruan Center office building in downtown Des Moines to apartments is getting a $15 million boost from the state. In Kansas, Topeka, Kansas utility regulators have determined a proposed power transmission line is necessary, but are ordering Evergy to develop a new route for the portion that will cross the Flint Hills. In Kentucky, Jefferson County, the U.S. Environmental Protection Agency approved a watershed plan for Mill Creek, opening the door for new grant-funded restoration projects to address pollution, habitat degradation, and other issues that have long plagued the creek. And Lafayette, Louisiana. Lafayette Travel announced that Lafayette once again will have a tourism presence at the 2026 festival Intersolitique de l'Orient in Brittany, marking the second consecutive year Lafayette and Louisiana culture will be showcased before one of Europe's largest festival audiences. In Maine, Kittery, the town's proposed $22.8 million budget would cover increases to wages and benefits for town employees, overtime costs for police and firefighters, and inflationary pressure on many other goods and services. In Berlin, Maryland, Tidal Health Atlantic in Berlin has received an A hospital safety grade from the Leapfrog Group for the third consecutive reporting period. In Mashpee, Massachusetts, a new teen center in Mashpee, a facility that will eventually offer a spectrum of services and programs for young people, according to advocates, recently broke ground. The Boys and Girls Club of Cape Cod has an ongoing Raise the Roof capital campaign to raise $8 million to build the 10,000-square-foot teen center and for funding. The building is expected to open February of 2027. In Michigan, Lansing, Planned Parenthood of Michigan says it will have to close more abortion clinics in the state if it doesn't receive a one-time $5 million allocation from the state. The organization is calling on Governor Gretchen Whitmer to take action, although budgetary process constraints could make the request difficult to fulfill. In Minnesota, St. Paul, a little-discussed provision in a housing bill that passed the Minnesota legislature in May includes a $40 million infusion for a long-standing housing assistance program to help Minnesotans who are struggling to pay their rent or mortgage. In Mississippi, Jackson, a federal judge denied attempts by Hounds County District Attorney Jody Owens and former Jackson City Councilman Aaron Banks to get the public corruption case against them thrown out before trial. In plain terms, the case is still on. In Jackson County, Missouri, a marijuana dispensary chain is again facing allegations of creating a monopoly to take advantage of the Missouri recreational marijuana market. In Montana, Helena, a new teacher apprenticeship program funded by a multi-million dollar federal grant is partnering with 26 districts to train 78 future educators as schools statewide face ongoing staffing shortages. In Nebraska, Hastings, a $1.26 million grant from Google will help convert the nitrate-contaminated Well 17 into an aquifer storage and recovery feed well with a new dual pump system. In Nevada, Reno, a temporary pause was put on data centers after City Council voted in a special meeting to stop processing new applications. In Durham, New Hampshire, tuition bills across the university system of New Hampshire are proposed to increase for a second straight academic year, following 6 years of frozen in-state fees. And in New Jersey, Trenton, U.S. Representative LaMonica McIver announced that she's 17 weeks pregnant with her second child. In New Mexico, La Cruces, a Dona Ana County grand jury issued an indictment against an imposter nurse in Las Cruces who allegedly nearly caused a patient's death and administered narcotics to juveniles. And that's all we're going to have time for today with the USA Today. I hope you all stay safe and well and cool during this heat wave that we're having at the moment. I look forward to reading for you all again next week. Take care. Goodbye.
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2: Good morning. Early this morning, look for overcast skies and a low around 56. Later today, look for overcast skies and a high around 63. Thursday night, look for overcast skies and a low around 56. Friday, look for moderate rain with a high near 70. Friday night, look for fog with a low near 61. Saturday, there is a slight chance of rain with a high near 84. Get your weather every hour right here on Mind's Eye Radio, your virtual newsstand.
3: In Belleville and Collinsville, it's overcast and 57 degrees. In Granite City, it's overcast and 58 degrees.
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8: Hello, and welcome to this edition of Mind's Eye. Today I'm bringing you news from the current edition of the St. Louis Post-Dispatch. Lawsuit: officials created chaos. From Jefferson City, a new lawsuit accuses two top state Republican officials of intentionally sowing chaos into the fight over Missouri's new congressional maps because they politically opposed an effort to allow the voters to weigh in on the gerrymandered boundaries. In the ninth lawsuit filed in response to the GOP effort to add a seventh safe Republican seat to the state's eight-member delegation, the director of ballot initiatives seeking to put the maps before voters in November said the Republican elected officials are aiming to conduct illegal primary elections. The latest issue in the ongoing crush of litigation is Republican Secretary of State Denny Hoskins' plan to not certify the ballot challenge to the new GOP tilted maps until August 4th, the same day voters go to the polls to decide who will run in the general election for those districts. At the urging of President Donald Trump, Missouri waded into a national partisan gerrymandering effort last year designed to create more safe Republican districts heading into a midterm congressional election with party control in the balance. Under the new map, the compact Kansas City 5th District, represented by Democrat Emanuel Cleaver for two decades, was split into three GOP-dominant districts, with the 5th stretching 200 miles east up through 14 counties to Jefferson City. Monday's lawsuit filed in Cole County by the group People Not Politicians, which is leading the fight to overturn the redrawn maps, said Hoskins and Republican Attorney General Catherine Hanaway are actively instructing local election authorities to conduct the August primary election under the new map, even though the Supreme Court said it is impossible to know whether the new map is in effect. People Not Politicians has submitted more than 305,000 signatures to put the question of the new maps before voters. County clerks and election authorities have reported to Hoskins that there are enough signatures to qualify for the ballot, which should automatically freeze the new maps until voters have their say, the lawsuit notes. In its ruling last Tuesday, the Missouri Supreme Court unanimously found the campaign's signature turn-in did not block the new map. Rather, the court ruled the question of which map is in place is in the hands of Hoskins, who has the power to decide whether to certify the referendum for the ballot. On Thursday, Hanaway issued a legal opinion warning county clerks that failure to use the new map in the August 4th primaries is a clear violation of the law. Local election officials are speaking out, saying primary election results should be voided if the elections occur in districts that do not legally exist. We need the Secretary of State to make a decision so the courts would give us a decision on which map is in effect. We don't want to have confusion as well as potential lawsuits if we are going from one election to another election with a different map, St. Charles County Elections Director Kurt Barr told the Missouri Independent. The lawsuit takes note of the confusion. Defendants are attempting to bully and intimidate local election officials into implementing congressional districts that, per the Missouri Supreme Court's opinion and the evidence, should be deemed suspended, wrote Attorney Chuck Hadfield, a Jefferson City attorney who represents People, Not Politicians. Hoskins' office said it will review the lawsuit once the Secretary of State is formally served with the litigation. Hanaway said the lawsuit is an attempt to draw the Supreme Court back into the fray after its ruling last week that the new map remains in effect until Hoskins takes action on the ballot question. The lawsuit relitigates the exact same questions the Missouri Supreme Court just decided in Magruin. We look forward to prevailing in court, said Hanaway spokeswoman Stephanie Whitaker. With the penny on its way out, Missouri sets rules for rounding up when paying by cash. From Jefferson City. Missouri lawmakers offered their 2 cents this year on what businesses and consumers can expect to pay on a penniless world. Legislation sent to Governor Mike Kehoe in the final week of the General Assembly's annual legislative session sets up rounding guidance for businesses when consumers pay with cash. It legally authorizes our vendors to round to the closest 5 cents, whether it be down or up. Senator David Gregory, Republican Chesterfield, who handled House Bill 2819 in the upper chamber. President Donald Trump announced an end to penny production last year, saying producing the coin was wasteful. It cost 3.7 cents to make each penny in 2024, according to the U.S. Mint. The U.S. Treasury Department estimates that ending penny production will save $56 million. The move, however, could make producing exact change difficult when purchasing goods and services with cash. The proposal seeks to legally set how cash transactions would be determined through rounding. The plan would allow cash transactions ending in 1, 2, 6, or 7 cents to be rounded down. Totals ending in 3, 4, 8, or 9 cents would be rounded up. For example, $1.91 or $1.92 becomes $1.90. If the price ends in 3, 4, 8, or 9, cash payment rounds up. For example, $1.98 or $1.99 the consumer pays $2. Transactions not completed with cash, such as those done with credit and debit cards, would not be affected, and all rounding would be applied only after discounts and taxes have been calculated. The legislation will put the proper rounding procedures in statute so our Department of Revenue can provide guidance to merchants and those that deal with cash, said Representative Brenda Shields, a St. Joseph Republican who sponsored the measure. With the penny going away, we need some rules for cash transactions, said Representative Kemp Strickler, Democrat, Kansas City, during debate on the bill in March. Missouri is not alone in contemplating a future where the nickel is the lowest cash denomination. Arizona, Florida, Oregon, Tennessee, Virginia, and Washington have either considered a rounding plan or have approved one. In a fiscal analysis of the Missouri legislation, the Department of Revenue reported the change will have a limited impact on revenue, as most consumer transactions do not involve cash. For the few cash transactions, there will be about an equal number of transactions rounded up as rounded down, the analysis said. That conclusion tracks with the U.S. Treasury Department, which said in an online report that prices would be rounded down just as often as they will be rounded up, so there should be no overall effect on consumer prices. The change comes as more people use debit and credit cards to pay for items electronically. A 2025 survey by the Federal Reserve found that cash ranks third as a top payment instrument among consumers, a position it has held for the past 5 years. In 2024, cash accounted for 14% of consumer payments, while credit and debit cards accounted for 35% and 30% payments, respectively. Cash typically is used more often by older adults and those in lower-income households, as well as on purchases under $15. The measure was backed by retailers, including convenience stores and grocers. It also has the support of the Department of Revenue, which is the state's tax collection agency. It won unanimous approval in the House and was sent to the governor by the Senate last week on a 22-5 vote. From St. Louis, aldermen moved to subpoena police board. Aldermen are trying to force the state-controlled St. Louis Police Department to answer questions about its spending plans, moving to issue subpoenas to the governing board. For weeks, the newly reinstated Board of Police Commissioners has refused to make its department available to the Alderman and Budget Committee, citing the city's lawsuit over the board and its spending mandates. On Monday, the Aldermanic Committee voted to subpoena the department, saying the committee cannot complete its work without hearing from the city's largest agency. It is incumbent upon them to be transparent, said Alderman Rasheen Aldridge, who chairs the Budget Committee. In a written statement Monday afternoon, police spokesman Mitch McCoy said the department had not received a subpoena and reiterated that the board declined to attend budget hearings because the budget is the subject of ongoing litigation. This matter is now before the courts, McCoy said, and the board remains focused on ensuring there is a long-term clarity, transparency, and stability surrounding public safety funding obligations. It's the latest wrinkle in a months-long fight for control over a department funded by the city but governed by a board controlled by the state. Much of the acrimony has centered on how much the 2025 law, reinstating state control, requires the city to spend on policing each year. Police commissioners have argued the law entitles their department to $333 million for the budget year beginning July 1 and offered to accept $250 million. City officials have disputed that logic and said such amounts would require a mass layoff across the rest of the city workforce. The city's estimate board, composed of the mayor, aldermanic president, and comptroller, budgeted roughly $220 million instead. City attorneys filed suit against the police commissioners, making a similar argument last month. The commissioners filed their own lawsuit last week, making their case for more money. Judges have yet to rule on either case. But the Aldermanic Budget Committee is nearing the end of its annual round of hearings with each city department and preparing to send the estimate board recommendations for changes next week. Members say they need to hear from police officials before they send their recommendations. This is basic government 101, Alderwoman Daniela Velasquez of Shaw said. We have a budget. We should know what's in the budget. The vote on the subpoena was 4-0 in favor. Alderman Matt Devoti of the Hill voted present. In an interview after Monday's committee meeting, Devoti said he voted present because he didn't see how having the police department testify would change budgeting decisions. Even if the department came and justified an extra $10 million or $15 million, he said, it's not clear where it would come from. So what's the purpose, he asked. The city charter gives aldermen the power to issue a subpoena, as well as the power to arrest and punish by fine and imprisonment any person refusing to obey such subpoena. The last time aldermen made headlines with a subpoena was in 2018, when they issued one to then-treasurer Tashara O. Jones to testify on city parking operations. From Clayton. Man was driving 100 miles per hour and crashed that killed three in Bell Fountain neighbors, prosecutor says. The man charged in the crash that killed three women earlier this month was driving faster than 100 miles per hour, a prosecutor told a judge on Tuesday morning. The speed limit on the stretch of Lewis and Clark Boulevard is 45 miles per hour. Devin Daugherty, 20, of Moline Acres, appeared for a bond reduction hearing Tuesday. He's been in jail since May 4th. His reported speed at the time of the crash, coupled with his 16 prior traffic citations and the fact that he fled the scene, makes him a danger to everyone on the road, said St. Louis County Assistant Prosecuting Attorney Arthur Hogue. Daugherty was first pulled over in 2022 at age 16 for running a stop sign, records say. He was then stopped six more times and cited for multiple violations each time. He is now charged with three counts of leaving the scene of an accident resulting in death and one count of driving with a revoked or suspended license. He remains in custody on a $250,000 cash-only bail. The May 1st crash killed three women, Jordan Lunar Williams, 18, Charisse Fisher, 53, and Andrea Medina, 28. It happened at or about 8:30 p.m. on Lewis and Clark Boulevard, about a mile south of Interstate 270. Daugherty's Cadillac sideswiped a Lexus, pushing the southbound vehicle into the northbound lanes of Lewis and Clark, according to the Missouri Highway Patrol. The Lexus collided with a Toyota Highlander heading north and flipped. Daugherty left his car at the scene and was arrested at his home about 2 days later. Williams, who was crowned prom queen a week before the crash, attended Rittenour High School. She was set to graduate at the end of May. Media outlets have reported Fisher was her aunt. Medina's relatives describe her as a great mom, nurse, and friend. The women's families attended a hearing last week and spoke to Judge Nicolette Klepp, though they could not be heard by the court's attendees. Daugherty's family also attended last week, and they were at Tuesday morning's hearing. They have all declined to comment. On Tuesday, Daugherty's defense attorney said Daugherty was a high school graduate who had completed some college, works for a company that makes garage doors, and does not have children. He asked the judge to reduce Daugherty's bond to a personal recognizance with whatever conditions of release she felt was appropriate. Hogue, the prosecutor, said he was opposed to any reduction in bond. "Just this morning, I learned he was driving in excess of 100 miles an hour," he said. Clapp declined to reduce his bond. His next hearing is scheduled for June 3rd. Bill would allow schools to hire armed rangers. A bill to create a new faction of school protection officers with physical fitness superior to a U.S. Marine got final approval from Missouri lawmakers in the final days of the legislative session. The legislation seeks to allow schools to hire volunteer or paid guards called Missouri Rangers who could carry a gun on school grounds. The bill sponsor, Republican State Senator David Gregory of Chesterfield, told senators he wanted to give schools a choice to have a higher trained armed guard. He compared current protection officer requirements to that of a Walmart guard with a gun. Currently, schools can appoint teachers and administrators as school protection officers, allowing them to carry a gun or self-defense spray device with training and a concealed carry permit. School protection officers must undergo a minimum of 112 hours of training, according to a Department of Public Safety rule. The state also has school resource officers, which are law enforcement officers with an additional 40-plus hours of training related to school safety. Gregory's legislation proposes a maximum of 160 hours of training, specifying that the program must include lessons on close-quarter combat, bomb and arson training, and de-escalation, among others. Prior to training, rangers must pass a physical fitness test. For those 35 and younger, they must complete a minimum of 40 push-ups in less than 1 minute and be able to run 1.5 miles in less than 12 and a half minutes. The legislation asks the state's Peace Office Standards and Training Commission to identify lower standards for older applicants. The bill's first pass through the Senate brought little opposition, garnering the support of groups like the St. Louis County Police Association in its first committee hearing. In early April, just two senators voted against the proposal, but Senate Democrats unanimously voted against it when it returned to the chamber last week, well, less than a day before the session adjourned for the year. House Democrats unanimously rejected the proposal, uncomfortable with the proposition of having more firearms in the schools. "The answer to guns in schools is not more guns in schools," said State Representative Elizabeth Fuchs, a St. Louis Democrat, advocating instead for mental health support for students. Their arguments did not sway House Republicans, who unanimously voted in support of the bill. State Representative Burt Whaley, a Republican from Cleaver, has experience training school staff on what to do in case of a shooting. "The key benefit of having a ranger," he said, "was being able to quickly respond to threats." He said that in one school he trained, local law enforcement estimated that it could take up to 45 minutes for them to arrive. "It is typically another person with a gun that knows how to use it, that's trained how to use it. They're usually the ones that are able to subdue a threat," he said. St. Louis police shoot suspect in downtown. A pipe-wielding man died Tuesday after being tased and then shot by police in a downtown parking lot. No officers were injured. At 10:56 a.m., according to police, officers got a call about a man waving a pipe downtown near Broadway and Locust Street. A bike officer first encountered the man near Olive Street and Broadway. "The man threw a cup of coffee at the officer and then ran away," police spokesman Mitch McCoy said at a news conference. Other officers caught up to the man and hit him with a taser, but that did not stop him, McCoy said. Police repeatedly told him to drop the pipe, which looked like a white pole for a pop-up tent, McCoy said. The man then ran into the parking lot across from the Pear Tree Inn near Washington Avenue and Broadway, where he charged at one officer. The officer fired multiple shots, McCoy said. Seconds later, the man pulled out a butcher knife and charged again, McCoy said. The officer again fired, hitting the man. He was taken to a hospital where he died, McCoy said. A white metal pole with what appeared to be blood on it and a knife could be seen lying on the ground with evidence markers in the middle of the scene. We want to also point out the heroic work by our police officers today, McCoy said. While facing danger, they continue to try and make sure that this person was not a danger to our community. McCoy said the encounter was caught on body camera and dash camera video. Police did not specify how many officers fired or how many times the man was hit. They also did not immediately release the man's identity. After the shooting, several evidence markers littered the lot near a police officer's bike and bicycle helmet on the ground. At least three bullet holes could be seen on vehicles on the parking lot. This is the third time this year that St. Louis police have shot someone. The other two shootings were in February. One was fatal. Tactical officers fatally shot a man on February 17th at a home in the Patch neighborhood of St. Louis after he refused police orders to put his hands up, authorities said. Also in February, police shot and injured a man on the front porch of a home on Waterman Boulevard after he killed his girlfriend, police said. In St. Louis, couple says Creve Court fertility clinic mishandled destroyed woman's eggs needed in IVF. A Louisiana couple is suing a Creve Court fertility clinic, blaming the clinic for the loss of 22 eggs that were ready to be fertilized and damaging their chances of having a child. Bori and Zachary Mutter on Thursday sued STL Fertility 555 North New Ballas Road in St. Louis County Circuit Court. The couple accuses the clinic of mishandling the 22 eggs, leading to the eggs' loss and destruction, amounting to a major setback in the couple's efforts to become parents. The Mutter's lawsuit said they were trying to conceive through a tribe of an in vitro fertilization, or IVF, with STL Fertility. The physically taxing process involves surgically extracting eggs from a woman and in a laboratory fertilizing those eggs with sperm to create a viable embryo, according to the lawsuit. Tim Allen, spokesperson for STL Fertility, said the clinic denies the allegations in the lawsuit. The physicians and staff at STL Fertility are dedicated to improving the lives of our patients, he said in a statement. Our embryology lab is fully licensed and accredited. Our physicians are all board certified in reproductive endocrinology and fertility. Cincinnati, Ohio-based attorney Clint Watson, who is representing Mutter's, declined to comment on the suit, referring a reporter to the information in the lawsuit. Barry Mutter underwent egg retrieval on October 22, 2022 at age 32 at STL Fertility, the lawsuit said. In total, 26 eggs were recovered then, and 22 of those were deemed mature and ready for fertilization, the lawsuit said. The couple decided to have the eggs stored at STL Fertility's facility until they were ready to start a family. Then, in 2024, Barry Mutter moved to Louisiana. She coordinated with Cryoport to have the eggs moved to Positive Steps Fertility Clinic location. When the eggs arrived at Positive Steps in Madison, Mississippi on October 31, 2024, they were placed in a preservation system. The eggs were transferred again on November 21, 2024 to Positive Steps Shreveport, Louisiana location and stored there. The eggs were thawed for fertilization. During a December 4, 2024 inventory, it was apparent that the eggs had not been properly stored and maintained, the lawsuit said. Positive Steps noted 6 missing eggs and 2 severely damaged eggs. The remaining 16 eggs were thawed and fertilized on December 4th, but none developed into viable embryos. That none of the 16 eggs developed into a viable embryo is a highly abnormal and alarming result, the lawsuit said, adding that all of the eggs from the 2022 retrieval were lost. With a limited number of eggs that decrease in quality over time, eggs retrieved before a woman reaches 35 years old are most likely to yield viable, healthy embryos, the lawsuit said. The loss or unavailability of the eggs retrieved at age 32 has forced Barry Mutter into a position where she must attempt to create embryos under significantly less favorable conditions, the lawsuit said. The 7-count lawsuit, which demands a jury trial, accuses STL Fertility of medical malpractice, negligence, breach of contract, unjust enrichment, and violation of the Missouri Merchandising Practices Act. Missouri Appeals Court rules Christopher Dunn should remain free. On the 36th anniversary of Christopher Dunn's arrest on murder charges, a Missouri appeals court on Tuesday affirmed that he should remain a free man. The Missouri Eastern District Court of Appeals ruled unanimously that a reasonable judge could find evidence that Dunn was actually innocent of the 1999 murder of 15-year-old Rico Rogers. At home in California, Dunn's wife, Kira Dunn, said she felt hugely relieved, though she knew another appeal to the Missouri Supreme Court was possible. "It's a joy," she said, "but cautious joy." Missouri Attorney General's Office spokeswoman Stephanie Whitaker said attorneys were reviewing the ruling and considering next steps. The appeals court's ruling marks the latest in a winding legal saga over Christopher Dunn's conviction that spanned decades. On May 18, 1990, Rogers was shot and killed outside of a home on Labadie Avenue in North St. Louis. A 12-year-old boy and a 14-year-old boy told police Dunn was the shooter. The following day, Dunn was arrested. He was convicted in 1991 of first-degree murder, which carried an automatic sentence of life without parole. But throughout the case, Dunn maintained his innocence. And over the years, with the help of the woman who would later become his wife, he gathered evidence to challenge his conviction. Both of the witnesses to the shooting recanted. In 2020, a Texas county judge ruled that the recantations and other evidence were enough to find Dunn actually innocent of the murder. But at the time, there was no mechanism under Missouri law by which to free him. In 2021, the Missouri legislature passed a bill allowing prosecutors to file to release people in cases of wrongful conviction. Then St. Louis Circuit Attorney Kimberly M. Gardner filed for Dunn's release in 2023. Before it could go to a hearing, however, she resigned amid dysfunction and scandal. Her successor, Circuit Attorney Gabe Gore and Shaw, conducted an independent investigation and filed for Dunn's release in 2024. After a hearing, City Circuit Judge Jason Sennheiser reached the same conclusion as the judge in Texas County and ordered Dunn released. The Missouri Attorney General's office filed an appeal. In February, lawyers argued that Sennheiser never ruled on whether the witness who recanted their testimony were credible, and certain evidence was allowed to be presented in that case that shouldn't have been. On Tuesday, the Court of Appeals ruled that the judge properly considered the evidence and that the care of his decision rested on the credibility of the witnesses who recanted. In Dunn's original trial, the primary question before the jury was Stepps and Davis's credibility. The jury found them credible and convicted Dunn, Appeals Court Chief Judge John Trubisky wrote in his ruling. The circuit court faced the same question in this case. The Attorney General's office has not said whether it will appeal. New owners reopening BB's Jazz Blues and Soups. In St. Louis, BB's Jazz Blues and Soups is reopening under new management after being closed for 3 years. A statement was posted to the shuttered venue's Facebook page on Monday announcing the establishment's return. New co-owners Steve Sullivan and Mark Goldenberg, who also own the nearby Broadway Oyster Bar, said in a joint statement that reopening the venue is a reclamation of its rightful place on Broadway. BB's has always been more than a club. It's a living piece of St. Louis history, the statement read. We're reopening not just to bring back live music, but to preserve a space where culture, community, and creativity have always thrived and bring it forward to a new era in St. Louis. This is St. Louis at its best. The venue, just a few blocks from Busch Stadium, was known for hosting jazz and blues acts like Betty Carter, Earl Hines, Johnny Johnson, and Henry Townsend. Following the announcement, social media users flooded the comments with excitement about the reopening. BB's Jazz Blues and Soups closed in 2023 after being open since 1976. At first, the former owners posted on their website that the space was closed for renovations. Then, the 8,202-square-foot building was listed for sale in 2025. The venue's original owner, Mark O'Shaughnessy, died in 2017, and the owner at the time of the sale was 700 South Broadway Holding Company, LLC, whose registered agent was BCRA Co. of Jefferson City. The opening breathes fresh life into the original 19th-century Frenchtown Hotel that was converted into the St. Louis Blues landmark. The public can check out the venue on May 20th at a special pre-opening featuring menu samples, remarks from the new owners, and performances from the Funky Bunk Brass Band and St. Louis bluesman Marquis Knox. The event begins at noon at 700 South Broadway. And in some news on Law and Order from St. Louis, police ID victims. Police this week released victims' identification in several incidents. Police on Monday said Cortez Fleming, 31, of Jennings, was the man found fatally shot earlier this month in an apartment in the city's Baden neighborhood. The incident took place May 6th in the 800 block of Gustav Avenue. Police on Tuesday released the name of a woman who died last month when she was hit by a trash truck backing into a South St. Louis alley. Deborah Rosamina, 42, was pronounced dead at the scene, an alley in the 4600 block of South Broadway in the Mount Pleasant neighborhood. The incident occurred about 8:45 a.m., April 21st. Also on Tuesday, police said the man who was fatally shot on May 3rd in the city's Greaterville neighborhood was Jesse Stewart, 22, of Ferguson. The shooting happened in an alley behind the 4500 block of Cottage Avenue. In St. Louis, woman killed. A woman discovered dead in a car stopped by police on the McKinley Bridge was identified Tuesday as one of two people killed in a Carr Square neighborhood shooting. Police said 21-year-old Benita Scott of St. Louis was fatally shot Friday at 1505 Preservation Place. The second victim, a 27-year-old man, died at a hospital. His name has not been released. Meanwhile, the St. Louis City Circuit Attorney's Office has charged a man with eluding police after the shooting. Darian Lloyd Walls, 19, is charged with resisting arrest and felony fleeing. No other charges have been filed. St. Louis homicide detectives are still investigating the case. The shooting on Preservation Place followed a fight between two groups, police said. Three men were shot but survived. Shortly after the shooting, a police helicopter saw a white Buick Enclave leaving the scene and driving erratically near 16th Street and Preservation Place, St. Louis Police Detective Matthew Bodenheimer said in court documents. Police tracked the car into Old North St. Louis and chased it onto the McKinley Bridge. The Buick that came to a stop on the bridge after pursuing officers deployed a spike strip, Bodenheimer said. The dead woman, Scott, was discovered shot in the back seat. Police arrested two men in the car, including Walls, who was driving, Bodenheimer said. A judge on Monday ordered that Walls be released from jail on his promise to show up for court hearings. Police spell Walls' first name D-A-R-I-Y-I-O-N. He lives in the 9200 block of Filbert Drive in Bellefontaine Neighbors. In St. Louis, teens injured. Two teenagers were injured in an apparent accidental shooting Monday morning in the 5100 block of Cherry Avenue in the city's Kingsway West neighborhood, police said. A preliminary investigation determined that an 18-year-old man was playing with a firearm that discharged, striking a 15-year-old girl in the hand and a 16-year-old boy in the leg. The 18-year-old ran from the home after the incident, police said. The two victims were taken to a hospital and were stable, police said. The incident took place about 9 a.m. Memorial takes shape in Grafton, Illinois. Sculptures depicting U.S. Army Rangers scaling the bluff at Pointe-Noque, France, on D-Day during World War II were installed this past weekend alongside the Mississippi River in Grafton. The National Memorial of Military Ascent features a 12 life-sized bronze statues climbing the rock face above Omaha Beach to help secure an Allied landing on June 6, 1944. One appears to be falling as if he were shot. During the American assault of Omaha and Utah beaches, Rangers scaled the 100-foot cliffs and seized German artillery pieces to prevent them from firing on the American troops landing at Omaha and Utah beaches. The official dedication of the new memorial is June 6, but for those driving the Great River Road north of Alton, it is already quite a sight to see. After completion of Phase 1, which includes the grounds below the structure, the not-for-profit group behind it hopes to raise funds to add a military museum at the site, which is next to the Grafton Visitors Center. Now taking a look at the stock market. Yesterday, the Dow was down 0.65% to 49,363.88. The NASDAQ was down 0.84% to 25,870.71. The S&P 500 was down 0.67% to 7,353.61. The euro was down 0.01%. Crude oil was down 0.91% to 111.08 a barrel. Gold was down 1.59% to 4,485.40. The six-month T-bill was up 0.08%, and the 30-year T-bond was up 0.7% to $5.18. The interest prime rate is currently 6.75%. 6 months ago, it was 7%, and 1 year ago, it was 7.5%. And regarding the U.S. economic indicators, the 30-year fixed mortgage is currently 6.36%. The 15-year fixed mortgage is 5.71%. The unemployment rate is 4.30%. The labor force participation rate is 61.8%. The U.S. population per 1,000 is 342,627. The money supply in billions is 22,815.4. And the consumer price index in percentages is 332.4. In national and world news, police discover writings from San Diego. Anti-Islamic writings were found in a vehicle connected to the two teenage suspects in Monday's shooting at the Islamic Center of San Diego that killed three people, according to a Department of Justice official with knowledge of the investigation. The alleged gunman was identified as Caleb Vasquez, 18, and Kane Clark, 17, the official told Reuters on Tuesday. They were found dead in their car after the shooting, apparently from self-inflicted gunshot wounds, police said on Monday. Police said the attack was being investigated as a hate crime, but declined to offer further details about a possible motive. Clark's mother is cooperating with authorities, the DOJ official said. Officers responded Monday after a call from one of the boys' mothers, who described her son as suicidal and said he ran off with her vehicle and three of her guns, according to police. Police initially went to a local shopping mall and the boys' school before calls came in about the shooting at the mosque. The Islamic Center is the largest mosque in San Diego County, California, and houses the Bright Horizon Academy. All students were safe and accounted for after Monday's attack. A fundraising effort organized by CARE San Diego with the Islamic Center of San Diego has raised more than $1.7 million for the family of slain security guard Amin Abdullah, who authorities credited with preventing further bloodshed. On Monday night, police converged on a property believed to be connected to one of the suspects and sealed off the quiet residential street. By Tuesday morning, the police tape was gone and neighbors milled around. San Diego Mayor Todd Gloria said in an interview with CNN on Tuesday, the security could be beefed up across the city. There always is a concern about other sick and twisted individuals who will take inspiration from this tragedy and try and replicate, he said. No expense will be spared in protecting the people of the city. Anti-Muslim and anti-Arab bias in the United States surged to record levels last year, according to a report from a leading Muslim advocacy group. The Council on American Islamic Relations said it recorded 8,683 anti-Muslim and anti-Arab complaints in 2025, the most in any year since it began publishing data in 1996. Most complaints were about employment discrimination, immigration, and asylum issues, as well as hate incidents, the report said. Fund could pay police assailants. From Washington on the Capitol riot. U.S. Acting Attorney General Todd Blanche told lawmakers Tuesday he could not commit to borrowing money from President Donald Trump's newly announced weaponization fund from going to people who assaulted police officers, including during the January 6, 2021 Capitol riot. Blanche, in his first congressional testimony since ascending to the top of the Justice Department after Pam Bondi's firing last month, also told senators that he could not commit to borrowing any of the almost $1.8 billion from the fund going to Trump campaign donors. The Justice Department on Monday created a nearly $1.8 billion fund to compensate alleged victims of political weaponization to settle a lawsuit Trump filed against his own government over the alleged mishandling of tax records. The pool of money will be controlled by Trump allies who can give payments to those who claim to have suffered weaponization or lawfare by the U.S. government. A one-page document signed by Blanche and released Tuesday said the IRS is forever barred from pursuing any related investigation into Trump or his relatives, including into any tax returns filed before Monday. In questioning, Blanche denied that Trump set up the settlement fund. He claimed the five-member settlement commission, four of whom he'll directly appoint, will act independently. He also argued that former President Barack Obama's Justice Department oversaw a similar fund, though that one was signed off by a federal judge. What we're talking about is nothing short of the sitting president of the United States looting from the Treasury for his own gain, said Senator Patty Murray, a Democrat from Washington State. Do you seriously think this arrangement is appropriate? Since Trump took office, the Justice Department sought prosecutions against his enemies, dropped charges against his allies, and saw the core of the nation's top law enforcement department drop by 8,500 staff. Blanche, whose appearance was scheduled to focus on the Justice Department 2027 budget, requested $41.2 billion in federal funding, a 13% increase over the previous year.

announcement. The winner will face Democratic State Representative James DeLico, a rising star and fundraising juggernaut who defeated U.S. Representative Jasmine Crockett in March. The November election for the Senate seat comes as Republicans seek to defend a narrow majority in the chamber. While Paxton won three statewide elections, most recently in 2022, he also faced a state impeachment effort by Republican lawmakers that failed, a securities fraud indictment, and a messy divorce. Diesel price hikes strain school budgets. Soaring diesel prices since the onset of the Iran war are draining already tight U.S. school district budgets, making it more expensive to bus students and run generators in a shock officials say they will not be able to afford for long. School districts from Yakima, Washington to Waco, Texas are tapping emergency funding reserves to keep buses running. In remote Alaska, officials scrambled to secure enough fuel to keep the lights on, according to the Reuters interview. It's more than a straw on the camel's back. It's like a haystack, Yakima Superintendent Trevor Green said. The stress reflects one of many knock-on impacts of the U.S.-Israeli war on Iran, which disrupted the flow of about a fifth of the world's oil supplies. Since the war started February 28th, fuel prices posted one of their most rapid climbs on record, upending economies around the globe. U.S. school bus operators are major buyers of diesel, consuming more than 800 million gallons of diesel annually, according to the American School Bus Council. Since December, the price U.S. fleets of all types pay for diesel fuel jumped 67% to $5.52 a gallon, an increase that would add about $1.8 billion to the annual cost of operating those school buses, according to a recent analysis by fleet management technology provider Samsara. That's a huge challenge for schools already facing tight budgets, said James Rowan, executive director of the Association of School Business Officials International. A third of U.S. school districts siphoned money away from other funds or programs to cover their increased fuel costs. Almost a fifth tapped reserves or rainy day funds, according to a survey of 188 school officials commissioned by the School Superintendents Association, known as AASA, and conducted during the week of May 4th. School officials seek to save money by consolidating bus routes, enforcing anti-idling measures, changing fuel purchasing practices, deferring maintenance work, and reducing administrative spending and staffing, according to the survey, results of which were shared exclusively with Reuters. Least, President Donald Trump said Tuesday the United States might need to attack Iran again, and he was only an hour away from deciding on a strike before he postponed the attack. Trump spoke to reporters at the White House the day after saying he had paused a planned resumption of attacks following a new peace proposal by Tehran. I was an hour away from making the decision to go today, Trump said on Tuesday. Iran's leaders are begging for a deal, he claimed, adding that a new U.S. attack would happen in coming days if no agreement was reached. Well, I mean, I'm saying 2 or 3 days, maybe Friday, Saturday, Sunday, something maybe early next week, a limited period of time, because we can't let them have a nuclear weapon. Speaking to reporters at a White House briefing, Vice President J.D. Vance said Washington and Tehran made a lot of progress in their talks, and neither side wanted to see a resumption of the military campaign. In Tehran, Ebrahim Azizi, head of the Iranian Parliament's National Security Committee, said on social media that pausing an attack was due to Trump's realization that any move against Iran would mean facing a decisive military response. Iranian state media said Tehran's latest peace proposal involves ending hostilities on all fronts, including Lebanon, the exit of U.S. forces from areas close to Iran, and reparations for destruction caused by the U.S.-Israeli attacks. Tehran also sought the lifting of sanctions, release of frozen funds, and end to the U.S. Marine blockade, according to Deputy Foreign Minister Kazim Garabadi, as cited by IRNA news agency. The terms as described in the Iranian reports appeared little changed from Iran's previous offer, which Trump rejected last week as garbage. Reuters could not determine whether military preparations were made for strikes that would mark a renewal of the war Trump started in late February. He is under pressure to reach an accord that would reopen the Strait of Hormuz, a key supply route for global supplies of oil and other commodities. Trump previously expressed hope that a deal was close on ending the conflict, and similarly threatened heavy strikes on Iran if it could not reach an accord. Trump said Monday that Washington would be satisfied if it could reach an agreement that prevented Tehran from obtaining a nuclear weapon. There seems to be a very good chance that they can work something out. If we can do that without bombing the hell out of them, it would be very happy, Trump told reporters. A Pakistani source confirmed that Islamabad, which has conveyed messages between the sides since hosting the only
round of peace talks last month.

0: shared the Iranian proposal with Washington. The sides keep changing their goalposts, the Pakistani source said, adding, we don't have much time. The U.S.-Israeli bombing killed thousands of people in Iran before it was suspended in a ceasefire in early April. In a sign of continued concern over security in the Strait of Hormuz, U.S. Secretary of State Marco Rubio and U.N. Secretary General Antonio Guterres discussed American efforts to prevent Iran from placing mines and imposing tolls in the waterway, including the possibility of a U.N. Security Council resolution on the issue. Rubio emphasized the overwhelming support of a broad base of U.N. members for these efforts, State Department spokesman Tommy Pickett said. Israel killed thousands more and drove hundreds of thousands from their homes in Lebanon, which it said it invaded in pursuit of the Iran-backed Hezbollah militia. Iranian strikes on Israel and neighboring Gulf states killed dozens of people. The Iran ceasefire has mostly held, though drones have lately been launched from Iraq towards Gulf countries, including Saudi Arabia and Kuwait, apparently by Iran and its allies. Trump and Israeli Prime Minister Benjamin Netanyahu said they launched the war to limit Iran's support for regional militias, dismantle its nuclear program, destroy its missile capabilities, and create conditions for Iranians to topple the rulers. But the war has yet to deprive Iran of its stockpile of near-weapons-grade enriched uranium or its ability to threaten neighbors with missiles, drones, and proxy militias. The Islamic Republic's clerical leadership, which faced a mass uprising at the start of the year, withstood the superpower onslaught with no sign of organized opposition. Trump spoke on Tuesday shortly after his administration imposed sanctions on an Iranian foreign currency exchange house and what it said were front companies overseeing transactions on behalf of Iranian banks. British police launch Epstein-related inquiry. A British police force said Tuesday it was investigating two allegations of child sex abuse following information that appeared in documents released by the U.S. Justice Department relating to the late sex offender Jeffrey Epstein. Police said one of the reported incidents related to locations in Surrey and Berkshire in southern England in the mid-1990s to 2000, while the other related to alleged incidents in the mid to late 1980s in West Surrey. Police said no arrests have been made. In the Democratic Republic of Congo, Ebola deaths rise, spread worries, WHO. 26 more suspected Ebola deaths were recorded in 24 hours in Eastern Democratic Republic of Congo, authorities said Tuesday, and the head of the World Health Organization expressed deep concern about the outbreak spread. The new deaths brought to 131 the fatalities associated with the outbreak in Eastern DRC. There have been 543 suspected cases and 33 confirmed cases in DRC, according to Congolese health authorities, and two confirmed cases in neighboring Uganda. WHO Director General Tedros Adhanom Ghebreyesus declared the outbreak of the rare Bantamweight strain of the virus a public health emergency of international concern, the first time a WHO chief has done so before convening an emergency committee. News in brief from the Baltic states. Ukraine blamed Russia on Tuesday for steering one of its drones into Estonian airspace where a NATO jet shot it down, the latest cross-border drone incident that caused a political uproar in the Baltic state. Gaza. Israeli forces opened fire on at least two vessels in an aid flotilla sailing toward Gaza on Tuesday, according to video footage and flotilla organizers. But Israel said no live ammunition was used and there were no casualties. G7 meeting. At a meeting Tuesday in Paris, G7 finance ministers agreed on the need for action to tackle trade imbalances in a fragmented global economy, saying the current situation was unsustainable, with U.S. Treasury Secretary Scott Bessent arguing for more protections against a flood of cheap Chinese imports. Shipping. The United States charged seven Chinese executives and four of the world's largest shipping container companies with conspiring to restrict supply, raising the price of containers during the COVID pandemic, Department of Justice officials say Tuesday. The companies together manufacture about 95% of the world's standard dry shipping containers and conspired to restrict output and fix prices between November 2019 and January 2024, the DOJ said. Labor dispute. Samsung Electronics and its South Korean labor union will resume talks Wednesday, the National Labor Relations Commission said, as they edge toward an agreement to avert a damaging and lengthy strike. In Syria, one Syrian soldier was killed, and at least 18 people were wounded by a car bomb that exploded Tuesday outside a defense ministry building in Damascus. Soldiers discovered a different bomb near the building in the capital's Bab Sharik district and were trying to dismantle it when the car bomb went off nearby, officials said. From San Diego, child huddled in closet during attack. 9-year-old Adeshana, whose mother immigrated from war-torn Gaza and settled in Southern California 2 decades ago, was among dozens of children forced to huddle in classrooms on Monday when deadly gunfire erupted at the mosque where they attended school. In an interview hours after the late morning shooting at the Islamic Center of San Diego, Shana recalled hearing a barrage of gunshots coming from outside the walls of the complex, which also houses an Islamic day school. Shana said he and his classmates were quickly ushered into a closet where they crowded together, trembling in fear, as 12 to 16 more shots rang out. At some point after the shooting ceased, they heard members of police SWAT teams shouting from outside the classroom, "Okay, open up." Then they opened the door, the boy recounted. As they were escorted out of the building by police officers, "We saw a bunch of bad stuff, people laying down, and yeah, bad stuff," Shana said, using a phrase that he acknowledged meant that he was referring to the victims' bodies. "My legs were shaking and my hands on my head were like hurting a lot. I felt like a rock," he said. Police said 3 men affiliated with the Islamic Center, including a security guard credited by authorities for preventing greater bloodshed, were shot dead outside the mosque by 2 teen suspects who later took their own lives several blocks away. Both of Shauna's parents gave permission for their son, a U.S.-born relative of a Reuters employee, to be interviewed by name for this article and to recount the experience in his own words. Emerging from his hiding place after the gunfire ended, Shauna said he witnessed police kick in the door of an adjacent classroom, apparently a SWAT team's advanced room to room through the building. "They told us to put our hands up and form a big line," the boy said, adding that he saw a group of younger students forming another line to be evacuated before he and his classmates were ushered through the complex to the exterior. The gunman never entered the interior of the mosque complex, and all the students of the school, known as Bright Horizon Academy, were accounted for and safe, authorities said afterward. The gun violence that shook the Islamic Center and the close-knit surrounding community surely came as a particular shock to Shauna's mother, who fled Gaza for the United States in 2006, the year of months-long clashes between the Israeli army and Palestinian militants in the seaside enclave. His father immigrated from Jordan to the U.S. in 2015. Furman, detective in Simpson trial, dies at 74. Former LAPD detective Mark Furman, who gained infamy when his past racist comments came to light during Hall of Fame football star O.J. Simpson's murder trial, died May 12th. He was 74. Lynette Acevedo, chief deputy coroner for Idaho's Gwinnett County, confirmed Furman's death but said no further information would be forthcoming from the office. TMZ reported that Furman died from an aggressive form of throat cancer. Furman's testimony in Simpson's 1995 trial transformed what was already a sensational murder case into one nearly as much about racial injustice as law enforcement, as the practices and culture of the Los Angeles Police Department came into question. Simpson, a former NFL and college football star, went on trial in January 1995 for the murders of his ex-wife, Nicole Brown Simpson, 35, and her friend, Ronald Lyle Goldman, 26. Days after the pair's blooded bodies were discovered, just after midnight on June 12, 1994, spectators watching Game 5 of the NBA Finals were interrupted by live footage of Simpson in a white Ford Bronco leading police on a low-speed chase along 60 miles of LA freeways and city streets. The so-called trial of the century became a wellspring of cultural references and LA glam, with running commentary focused as prosecutor Marsha Clark's hairstyle. It also notoriously featured Simpson apparently struggling to put on the bloody leather gloves prosecutors said implicated him in the murders, which led to defense attorney Johnny Cochran's famous closing argument riff, "If it doesn't fit, you must acquit." Accusations rose during the proceedings that Furman, a former Los Angeles Police Department detective, planted or manufactured evidence. Tape recordings played during the case also showed Furman used a racial epithet despite his testimony claiming to never have done so. Ultimately, on October 3, 1995, the jury found Simpson not guilty on all charges, with the revelations about Furman considered key to the outcome. The controversial verdict sparked mixed feelings across the country and raised skepticism regarding minority treatment by law enforcement. Where's the symptoms take you? How to know whether emergency or urgent care is the right choice for your medical situation. When Natalie, 48, noticed her left leg swell dramatically. She knew better than to ignore it. She headed to an urgent care center, hoping clinicians there could figure out the source of the fluid buildup, which was also accompanied by pain, warmth, and redness. But after she waited a couple of hours, a doctor there told her she need to go to a hospital emergency room instead. There, Natalie was diagnosed with deep vein thrombosis, a serious blood clot that can travel to the lungs and cause a life-threatening blockage called a pulmonary embolism. The case illuminates the sometimes tricky choice between the ER versus urgent care, says Dr. Daniel Sands, a primary care doctor at Harvard-affiliated Beth Israel Deaconess Medical Center. About 1 in 5 American adults go to an ER for care every year, but up to 60% of all ER visits aren't urgent and are potentially unnecessary, according to the National Committee for Quality Assurance, a nonprofit organization that sets health care quality and accountability standards. Meanwhile, more than a quarter of Americans visit one of the 15,300 urgent care centers in the United States each year. Choosing the right place matters not only for your health, but for your time and even your wallet. Some health insurance won't cover emergency care if it's deemed that urgent care, which tends to be less costly, would have sufficed. We all know the ER can take care of everything, Sands said. However, urgent care is another animal. The quality of urgent care centers varies widely. An urgent care center can be the right place if you need prompt treatment, but your problem isn't life-threatening, such as a throat infection, sprain, or minor cut. If the clinicians there believe your problem is more serious than they can handle, they'll send you to an ER. At urgent care centers, you can typically get basic lab tests, x-rays, but not advanced imaging, prescriptions, and referrals. Waiting times tend to be shorter than at ERs. If you don't have a primary care doctor or their office is closed, go to urgent care if you have a problem such as a minor cut, burn, or sprain, cold, flu, or COVID-like symptoms, ear pain, sore throat, or sinus pain, a possible fracture where the bone isn't sticking out, mild asthma symptoms or wheezing, a rash or mild allergic reaction, urinary symptoms, fever, if you're otherwise healthy and alert. Be aware, however, that urgent care centers don't operate under uniform quality standards, Sands says. They're individual doctor's offices in a sense. Some are owned by hospitals and some by private entities, Sands says. The care there could be hit or miss. When to seek emergency care. Open 24/7, ERs are where to go for life-threatening or serious conditions. They frequently offer access to advanced testing and highly trained specialists, but they're busy places and your wait there is going to be by far the longest, Sands said. The trade-off is they can do everything there. Not all are trauma centers, but they largely can handle anything that comes up, he says. And ERs are connected to hospitals, so they can admit you if need be. Go to the ER or call 911 if you have red flag symptoms such as chest pain or pressure, shortness of breath or trouble breathing, signs of stroke, such as face drooping, slurred speech, arm weakness, severe abdominal pain, sudden intense pain anywhere in the body, heavy uncontrolled bleeding, head injury with confusion, vomiting, or loss of consciousness, seizure or fainting, any symptom that feels severe or frightening or is rapidly worsening. While Sands' recommendations don't change based on someone's age or chronic conditions, people who are pregnant or medically complex, meaning they have dementia or any of a variety of other serious conditions, are more likely to need ER care. Still in doubt? If you're still unsure about the right place to seek medical care, Dr. Daniel Sands, a primary care doctor at Beth Israel Deaconess Medical Center, offers this advice. Call your primary care doctor, list your symptoms and let them help you decide, he says. Do homework. Call nearby urgent care centers or visit their websites to ask which types of conditions they can or can't treat. Go with your gut. If something feels seriously wrong or you'd rather not guess, choose the emergency room. It's the safest choice, he says. And taking a look at the weather. The National Outlook. An elongated corridor of thunderstorms will extend from Maine to Texas today. There will be drenching downpours, localized damaging wind gusts, and hail. Showers will dot the plains and portions of the Rockies. Cool air will expand across the Great Lakes as it stays hot in the southeast. The West Coast can't expect a dry day. The regional outlook, a passing shower during the morning, otherwise times of clouds and sun today. Mostly cloudy tonight, times of clouds and sun tomorrow. The St. Louis 5-day forecast, sunny intervals, a shower, high of 68. Tonight, mostly cloudy, low of 55. Thursday, times of clouds and sun, high of 74, low of 61. Friday, a shower and thunderstorm, high of 71, low of 60. Saturday, a thunderstorm possible, high of 80, low of 63. And Sunday, a thunderstorm possible, high of 81, a low of 65. And in conclusion, looking at some news from today in history, Wednesday, May 20th, 1498, explorer Vasco da Gama reached Calicut, India, becoming the first European to sail to India by a route around Africa. 1609, William Shakespeare's sonnets were first published in London. 1862, President Abraham Lincoln signed the Homestead Act, which granted 160 acres of federal land to some U.S. citizens after they had worked that land for 5 years and paid a filing fee. In 1873, Levi Strauss and Jacob Davis received a patent for using metal rivets at strategic points to strengthen work pants. In 1902, the Republic of Cuba declared its independence from the United States. The island had been a protectorate of the United States since the end of the Spanish-American War in 1898. In 1916, the Saturday Evening Post published its first Norman Rockwell cover illustration. In 1932, Amelia Earhart took off from Newfoundland, Canada, to begin her flight to Northern Ireland, becoming the first female pilot to make a solo, nonstop transatlantic flight. In 1956, the United States tested its first hydrogen bomb drop from an aircraft over Bikini Atoll in the Marshall Islands. In 1990, the Hubble Space Telescope took its first photo from space, meant to help focus the device. And that concludes this edition of Mind's Eye. We hope that you have a great week and a very nice Memorial Day weekend. Until next time, as always, please take care.
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2: Good day, all brand new born here. It is Wednesday, May 20th. Time for us to dive into the day's second hour of news. We begin with today's obituaries. Starting first in the St. Louis Post-Dispatch, Brock Smith, B-R-O-C-K-S-M-I-T-H, Jerome Brocksmith. Gould, G-O-U-L-D, Patricia Gould. Hall, H-A-L-L, Kevin Hall. Hecker, H-O-E-C-K-E-R, Burdett Hecker. Kenner, K-E-N-N-E-R, Winfred Wimpy Kenner. Ponte, P-O-N-T-E, Manuel Ponte. Spallinger, S-P-A-L-I-N-G-E-R, Melvita Spallinger. And we move over next to the Belleville News Democrat. Lee, L-E-E, Ruth Lee. Ramsey, R-A-M-S-E-Y, Clyde Robert, C-R, Ramsey. Richard, R-I-C-H-A-R-D, Wayne B. Richard. Usselman, U-S-S-E-L-M-A-N-N, Louis B. Usselman. Webster, W-E-B-S-T-E-R, Alan Joseph Webster. Winans, W-I-N-A-N-S, Roy C. Winans. And we check last in the Springfield State Journal Register. Westberg, Westberg, Robert C. Westberg. And we move next to check this date in history, May the 20th, and we begin with historical events, starting in 325 A.D. The First Council of Nicaea, the first ecumenical council of Christian bishops at Nicaea in Asia Minor. 1495. French King Charles VIII leaves Naples. 1498. The Portuguese explorer Vasco da Gama arrives in Calicut, India, becoming the first European to reach India by sea. 1514. English King Henry VIII grants a charter to the Corporation of Trinity House to regulate pilotage on the River Thames in London, and that is still in existence. 1609. William Shakespeare's sonnets are first published in London, perhaps illicitly, by publisher Thomas Thorpe. 1736. Royal approval is given by King George II to construct the original Westminster Bridge across the River Thames in London. 1825. Charles X officially becomes King of France. 1862. U.S. President Abraham Lincoln signs into law the Homestead Act to provide cheap land for the settlement of the American West. This included 80 million acres by 1900. 1867. British Parliament rejects John Stuart Mill's proposals on women's suffrage. Also this date in 1867, Royal Albert Hall of Arts and Sciences Foundation is laid by Queen Victoria in London. 1873. Levi Strauss and Jacob Davis patent the first blue jeans with copper rivets. 1891. The first public display of Thomas Edison's prototype kinetoscope to members of the National Federation of Women's Clubs. 1910. The funeral for Britain's King Edward VII is held in Westminster Abbey, attended by one of the largest assemblies of European royalty. 9 sovereigns gathered at one time. 1927. At 7:40 a.m., Charles Lindbergh takes off from New York to cross the Atlantic for Paris aboard the Spirit of St. Louis in the first solo non-stop transatlantic flight. 1932. Amelia Earhart departs Newfoundland on her journey to become the first woman to fly solo non-stop across the Atlantic. 1940. The first successful helicopter flight in the U.S., Vought Sikorsky's VS-300, designed by Igor Sikorsky, demonstrated to the public at Bridgeport Airport in Stratford, Connecticut. 1954. President Chiang Kai-shek becomes president of Nationalist China. Also this date in 1954, Decca Records releases Bill Haley and his Comets' hit single, Rock Around the Clock. 1973. The 25th Emmy Awards are held. Winners for the night are The Waltons, All in the Family, and Mary Tyler Moore. 1979. Elton John is the first Western pop star to tour the Soviet Union. 1988. Philadelphia Phillies Mike Schmidt hits his 535th home run, moving him into eighth place overall for his career. 2015, David Letterman hosts The Late Show with David Letterman for the last time, ending 33 years in late-night television. And we move next over to the birth registry to check famous birthdays this date in history. And we begin in 1743. Toussaint Louverture, the Haitian general, revolutionary, and most famous of the leaders of the Haitian Revolution, born in Cap Français, the French colony of Saint-Domingue. 1806, John Stuart Mill, the English philosopher, political economist, and utilitarian, born this date in London, England. 1908, James Stewart, the American actor known for his roles in The Philadelphia Story, It's a Wonderful Life, Mr. Smith Goes to Washington, and Vertigo, was born this date in Indiana, Pennsylvania. 1915, Moshe Dayan, the Israeli military leader and politician, Minister of Defense from 1967 through 74, was born in Degania Alef in the Ottoman Empire. 1940, Stan Mikita, the Canadian Hockey Hall of Fame center, winner of the Stanley Cup in 1961, Hart Memorial Trophy, Most Valuable Player winner in 1967 and 68, six-time NHL First Team All-Star, was born in Sokolsky in the Slovak Republic. 1946. Bobby Mercer, the American baseball outfielder, five-time Major League All-Star, born this date in Oklahoma City. And also this date in 1946, Cher, the American Grammy Award-winning singer known for I Got You, Babe, If I Could Turn Back Time, and Believe, an Academy Award-winning actress known for her roles in Mask, Moonstruck, and Mamma Mia, Here We Go Again, born this date in El Centro, California. And we move over next to check the death registry for this date in history, and we begin in 1506. Christopher Columbus, the Italian or Spanish explorer and navigator who discovered the New World for Spain and initiated European colonization, died at the age of 54. 1834, Marquis de Lafayette, the American patriot and French revolutionary, dies this date at age 76. 1896, Clara Schumann, the German pianist and composer of the Romantic era, died of a stroke this date at age 76. 2002, Stephen Jay Gould, the American paleontologist and popular science writer, dies of cancer this date at age 60. 2011, Randy Savage, the American pro wrestler from WWF and WWE Hall of Fame, dies of a heart attack this date at age 58. 2012, Robin Gibb, the English rock, pop, and disco singer-songwriter and producer known for the Bee Gees' Saturday Night Fever, dies from colon and liver cancer this date at age 62. 2018, Billy Cannon, the American College Football Hall of Fame back and tight end, winner of the Heisman Trophy in 1959, played for LSU and was winner of the AFL Championship in 1960, 61, and 67, played for the Houston Oilers and the Oakland Raiders, died this date at age 80. Also this date in 2018, Carol Mann, the American golfer, winner of the 1964 Western Open and the 1965 U.S. Open, died this date at age 77. Time now for us to pay a visit to the spirit world and look at today's horoscope readings. We begin with Aries. There is the likelihood that you've been a bit of a loner lately. It's as though you decided to look at things differently from the rest of the world, rejecting the individualistic viewpoint in favor of a more global one. Today, you may achieve a new phase in this process. You may attain some summit of consciousness from which you finally have the ability to forgive. And next up comes Taurus. Is there some material need weighing on your spirit right now, Taurus? If you can't see how to solve the problem alone, why not discuss it with your friends? They may have some ideas. Today, the word impossible has been banished from the English language. Take advantage of the opportunity to look for solutions in unlikely places. And along next comes Gemini. Today's prospects should suit the dynamic, idealistic being that you are, especially right now. There will be some criticism in the air, and you won't miss an opportunity to punctuate your comments with your famous irony. Your viewpoints on corporate rigidity and conformist attitudes are well known, but today your sense of humor prevails, and people listen to you with pleasure. We check in next with Cancer. There's an excellent day on the horizon, Cancer. If you feel hemmed in by fears or uncertainties in your love life, the day ahead will give you the courage to discuss these matters with your mate. Even if more time is necessary to settle things completely, you should make good use of today's clear communication channels. You won't be disappointed, and neither will your mate. And we visit next with Leo. You can expect to be more and more interested in new technologies these days, Leo. What you once considered very progressive now seems much closer to reality. You'll notice to what an extent it is now crucial for you to align yourself with the cutting-edge technology that surrounds you. Don't hesitate. You are, by definition, a pioneer. So full speed ahead to these new frontiers. And we check in next with Virgo. For a while now, a certain number of planetary configurations have been continually pushing you to become aware that you live on a whole planet and not just in a city or neighborhood. You're becoming more aware of society at large, Virgo. This means that you may be increasingly attracted to large-scale movements, and now is the time to get involved. And next, along comes Libra. The current configuration of the planets will make you the bearer of a new philosophy, Libra. This doesn't mean you'll be New Age, but more precisely, that you'll have ideas that evolved from it. It's easy to imagine you attending conferences given by the leading minds of the day. Most assuredly, you're searching for answers. Be careful about being too easily convinced by any truth that comes your way. And we visit next with Scorpio. You may feel that you've made real progress in your relationships, Scorpio, and you're right to feel this way. Evolution best defines the path that you're on right now. You can be proud of yourself because the work you do on an individual level is the best way for you to contribute to the development of society. This way of taking action is no less important than the work done by global organizations. And we check in next with Sagittarius. Why not radically change the way you behave toward others, Sagittarius? You're in the process of orienting yourself toward establishing relationships that are more solid and enriching, with far fewer risks involved. This wasn't the case before. When you don't try so hard to seduce and impress, your audience claps louder. Just be yourself and gain approval. And we pay a visit next with Capricorn. This could be a good day to try relaxation techniques that are a little bit out of the ordinary. Who knows? Maybe you'll even learn something from these unorthodox methods. Why not explore shiatsu or polarity? These techniques can do wonders for restoring your energy, an element that has been in short supply for you lately. Give it a try. As the good doctor said, this won't hurt a bit. And along next comes Aquarius. Currently, you're in the midst of some profound questioning about your emotional attitudes. You'll probably find yourself totally free of inhibitions, much to your delight. It's an opportunity to meet new people and perhaps become a bit more open-minded. You can expect lively events and much pleasure from love. And finally, we visit with Pisces. If you find your companions a bit too stodgy, today is the day to jostle them out of complacency. You may enjoy experimenting with a bit of naughtiness. For example, how will the people around you react if you flout certain taboos, such as talking openly about sex? Since you're comfortable with the subject, why not have fun stretching the limits of convention? Time now for us to dive onto the sports pages of several local papers, and we'll begin with the State Journal Register, and we head straight to the high school section, where we find a headline that reads, Softball Regional Roundup, Full Results of the Local Postseason Action. The high school softball postseason runs this week, and here's a look at the regional results through the State Journal Register's coverage area. From Tuesday, May 19th in Class 2A in the Pleasant Plains Regional, number 2 Sacred Heart Griffin 10 and number 7 Hamilton West Hancock 2. Kenzie Weiland and Lucy Wegner paved the way and led the Cyclones to the title game. Weiland struck out 15 batters, walked 0, and allowed 3 hits in a complete game effort. She broke a 1-1 tie with a 2-run homer in their 7-run third inning, and Wegner finished 3-for-4 with a triple and 3 runs scored and a 2-run homer. Number 3, Beardstown, 8, and number 5, Pleasant Plains, 2. Chloe Kearns tossed a no-hitter, and Beardstown hit 2 home runs to move on to play Sacred Heart Griffin. In the Rochester Regional, number 1 Rochester is 17 and number 8 Riverton 1 in 4 innings. Emma Brown and Peyton Sitko both finished 2-for-2 with 2 runs apiece and 2 RBIs each as the top-seeded Rockets advanced to the championship game. Rochester, now 23-8, will meet number 4 Warrensburg Latham for the title on Friday at 4:30 p.m. Number 4 Warrensburg Latham 7 and number 5 Auburn 3. The Cardinals had a 3-run lead and opened the game up with 3 runs in the bottom of the 4th to get to the title game. Madison Hackett doubled in Addie Jones, who went 2-for-4 in the first, to give Auburn a 1-0 advantage. Warrensburg Latham took the lead for good in the bottom half of the inning on a 2-run single by Megan Harden. Amelia Coble's 2-run triple made it 4-1 in the second, and winning pitcher Kelsey Oakley settled in. In the Buffalo Tri-City Regional, number 2 Gillespie 10 and number 7 Litchfield nothing in 5 innings. Sadie Schultes homered twice, and Paxton Reed threw a 2-hit shutout to send the Miners to the title game. Schultes delivered a two-run homer in the first inning and a two-run blast in the sixth, run second. Ava Parrish doubled in a run, and Jillian Smith and Ava Rakers each had run-scoring singles in the second to give Gillespie an 8-0 lead. And in the Vandalia Regional, number 8 Staunton 9 and number 10 Vandalia 2. Carly Kosar threw a two-hitter, and shortstop Avery Lamour scored 3 runs to lead the Bulldogs to the semifinals. Kosar fanned 12, walked 3, and yielded 2 earned runs. Lamour walked twice and tripled. Maddie Colavini provided a run-scoring double, and Leo Rhodes, who went 2-for-2 with a triple, supplied a 2-run single in Staunton's 4-run fifth inning. Staunton, now 14-10, plays top-seeded Greenville in the semis at 4 p.m. on Wednesday. And in the Petersburg-Porta Regional, number 8 Petersburg-Porta 10 and number 9 New Berlin nothing in 6 innings. Kylie Tymeyer went 3-for-4 with 4 RBIs, and starting pitcher Mackenzie Miller gave up just 2 hits in the shutout. Miller struck out 6 and walked 2. Tymeyer wrapped a 2-run single and drove in 2 more runs with a pair of base hits. Reagan Huebner and Bryn Dutchen combined for 4 hits and 5 runs at the top of the batting order. Porta, now 11-15 for the season, plays number 1 seed Williamsville in the semifinals at 4:30 p.m. on Wednesday. And we check next in the Effingham St. Anthony Regional. Number 7 Effingham St. Anthony 6 and number 9 Panna 1. A 5-run fourth inning by St. Anthony catapulted the Bulldogs to the championship game and ended the Panthers' season. Panna, now 10-13, led 1-0 when Tez Kastner was hit by a pitch with the bases loaded in the second. St. Anthony's Lily Ganaway tied the game with an RBI double in the third, and Claire Kinkelar's 2-run double highlighted the Bulldogs' 5-run fourth inning. Effingham St. Anthony now plays number 1 seed Marshall in the regional semis at 3 p.m. on Wednesday. In Class 1A, the Havana Regional, number 7 Havana 10 and number 9 Delavan nothing in 5 innings. Madeline Huerter was the winning pitcher and drove in 4 runs to send the Ducks to the semifinals. Havana, now 13-7-1, will play the number 1 seed Glassford Illini Bluffs in the semis at 4:30 p.m. on Wednesday. And we move over to boys baseball to get a look at the top Springfield area high school performances from May 18th through 23rd. Tuesday, May 19th, in baseball's game of the day, Jacksonville 4 and Springfield High nothing, a 10-inning game. With 2 on and no outs in the top of the 10th, Jacksonville freshman Jack Rolk doubled to score the first of 4 runs as the Crimsons outlasted the Senators in a 10-inning extravaganza. Joe Reif and Nolan Peters led off the top of the 10th by both getting hit by a pitch. Rolk's double scored Reif and gave the Crimson runners at the corners. Bentley Lagergren walked to load the bases before an A.J. Charpentier scored Peters. Drew Gillespie then took a bases-loaded hit by pitch to score Rolk for a 3-0 lead, and Ethan Cruzan's single scored the final run. That top half spoiled 8 scoreless innings thrown by Springfield High freshman Jacob Scheffler. Scheffler had allowed 6 hits, 2 walks, and only 1 hit batter while striking out 4. And the stars of the day, Mikey Gresh of Sacred Heart Griffin. Gresh went 2-for-4 with a homer and 4 RBIs as SHG beat Pleasant Plains 17-5 in 5 innings. Lincoln Burris of Panna, the Panthers' number 8 hitter, went 3-for-3 and drove in 4 runs to help Panna top host North Mac in the South Central Conference finale for both teams. Brody Landon of Petersburg-Porta, his single in the 5th inning scored 2 runs and snapped a 2-2 tie as the Blue Jays beat Mount Pulaski 6-2. Jackson Nibby and Owen Beierlein of Buffalo Tri-City, this duo combined for 4 hits, 5 RBIs, and 3 runs in Tri-City's 12-2 six-inning win over Edinburgh. Beierlein doubled and tripled, and Uthek went 3-for-4 with an RBI. Zach Meyer of Beardstown. Meyer finished 2-for-2 with a run and RBI, but Beardstown lost to Payson Seymour 8-2. Camden Early of North Mac. He was 3-for-4 with a triple and 2 RBIs in North Mac's 9-5 home South Central Conference loss to Pana. Nathan Stanbaugh and Trevor Perry of Rushville Industry. Both Rockets had 2 hits and drove in a run each as Rushville Industry dropped a 13-7 decision to Monmouth United. Cale Duggar and Luke Moore of Staunton. Duggar was 2-for-4 with a double, and Moore was 2-for-2 with 2 RBIs in Staunton's 8-2 loss to Glen Carbon's Father McGivney. And we move over to girls' soccer to check in on stars of the day. Miley Ribble and Savannah Siglock of Carlinville. After a scoreless first half in the Class 1A Carlinville Regional Semis, Ribble found an opening near the far post to lead Carlinville past only Richland County 1-0. Ribble scored off an assist from Blakely Swan in the 48th minute. Siglock made 7 saves in net for the shutout win. The number 2 Cavaliers will now face number 3 Greenville on Friday at 5 p.m. for the regional title after the Comets downed Pana 3-0. And softball stars of the day, Irie Lawrence of Chatham Glenwood. She combined on a no-hitter with Alvia Streb as Glenwood defeated Bethalto Civic Memorial 10-0 in 5 innings. Lawrence struck out 7 and walked 1 in 4 innings, and Streb struck out 3 with a single walk in her 1 inning of pitching. Riley Keel went 4-for-4, scored 3 runs, and had an RBI. She collected 3 doubles. And Hope Gilmore and Gemma Lamb both doubled twice and drove in 3 runs apiece, and each scored twice. Monday's baseball game of the day, New Berlin 3 and Riverton 2. Evan Teal drove in Reed Hepperly with a walk-off single with 2 outs in the bottom of the 12th inning to give the Pretzels the victory in the first game of a doubleheader. Hepperly walked to start the inning and advanced to second on a groundout before scoring the game winner. Riverton took a 1-0 lead on an RBI double by Logan Ledoux in the 5th. Hepperly, who singled, scored New Berlin's first run on an RBI groundout to Teal to tie the score 1-1 in the 6th. Riverton's now 10-19 for the season, and they grabbed a 2-1 lead in the 10th inning when Brody Bates walked and scored on a double by Tyler Meyer, who went 2-for-5 on the day. The Pretzels tied the game in the bottom half with a bases-loaded walk by Hurley Bennett, who finished 2-for-5. Hepperly went 1-for-2 with 2 runs and 4 walks, and Nolan Robinson was the winning pitcher after throwing 1 inning with 2 strikeouts and 1 walk. New Berlin, now 19-9 for the season, scored 10 runs in the 4th inning and defeated the Hawks 15-11 in Game 2. And we move over to check in on tennis, where we find a headline that reads, Glenwood sweeps singles and doubles for the CS8 title. Chatham Glenwood experienced minimal pitfalls along the way and won its 2nd straight Central State 8 Conference Boys Tennis Tournament Championship on Monday, May the 18th. The only mild setback on the Titans' title run was the wait and the weather, as the 2-day tournament was suspended on Saturday at Illinois College in Jacksonville due to rain. The action was moved to Monday to the Westside Indoor Facility at the Springfield Racquet and Fitness Center. The heavily favored Titans finished with 28 points and won the singles and double draw. Springfield High was 2nd with 16 points, and Normal U High took 3rd with 13. Sacred Heart Griffin had 12 points, followed by Jacksonville at 9, Rochester at 3, Lanphier at 2, and Southeast at 0. The backdraw, which included the fifth place matches, was not completed due to the weather. Despite being favored, Glenwood coach Sathana Thigpenwagwan stated nothing was being taken for granted. "It's still a pretty tough conference," Thong Sawong said. "Even though we were favored, we never thought that we were favored because we know what the other teams are capable of. If we won it, I thought it would be slight. But with 28 points, it shows that we're hitting our stride at the right time with confidence and with good hitting. I wouldn't say we played flawless, but we played well. Our expectations are pretty high this season anyway, but to see how we finished is icing on the cake." Glenwood dropped 16 points and controlled the singles draw with number one seed Ben Leffler repeating as champion and fifth seed Connor Pollitt stepping into the spotlight and navigating his way to the championship match. Leffler opened his tournament with a 6-love, 6-love win over Rochester's Timothy Lee, who won his first round match in straight sets. Leffler then defeated number six Bennett Nelson 6-1, 6-love in the semis before Pollitt defaulted to Leffler in the title match. Pollitt's magical run started when he downed unseeded Lennox Davidsmeyer of Jacksonville 6-love, 6-1 in the first round. He then took down Yuhai's Ian Shin, the fourth seed, 6-2, 6-1 in the quarters, and that led to the biggest upset of the tournament when Pollitt knocked off number two seed Adam Wheeling of Sacred Heart Griffin, 6-4, 6-2. Pollitt's confidence has soared recently, and there was a blink of his ascent when he finished second in the number two singles draw at the J.D. Sinek Invitational on April 25th. But Glenwood coach said the Central State 8 tournament was where Pollitt showed what he could do. "This tournament boosted his confidence big time," coach said. "I think that the J.D. Sinek was the catalyst, but I think even after that tournament, he still had some doubt because he was familiar with the CS8 opponents." The quarterfinal win against Ian from Yuhai really boosted his confidence. "We had a really good game plan against Ian. We know what Adam Wheeling possesses and what his skill set is. Big serve, big forehand. With the rain delay on Saturday and Sunday, I came up with the game plan against Adam. Pollitt became a pusher, and that got him out of his comfort zone. It's going to be interesting to see how high he's going to be seated at the sectionals." And we move over next to the sports page in the St. Louis Post-Dispatch. And we head straight to the high school section to get a look at this week's High School Athletes of the Week. Shane Box of Collinsville Track and Field. A senior, Box continued his outstanding season by sweeping championships in the Southwest Conference meets throwing events at Belleville East. Box won the shot put title with a mark of 61 feet, 1.5 inches. That's the second best in program history behind 2014 state champion Martinez Mitchell's 61 feet, 8.5 inches. And also the 8th-ranked performance in Illinois this season. In discus, Box won with a throw of 182 feet, 8.5 inches. His season best in the disc is 183.8, which ranks second best in Kahawks history and 4th in the state this season. He has signed to continue his career at the University of Wisconsin-Milwaukee of the Horizon League. Braden Butler of DeSmet Track and Field. A 34-year-old Spartans program record in the high jump was toppled on Saturday by Butler, a senior who has been competing in track and field for just more than a year. Butler cleared 6 feet 9 and 3 quarter inches to win the Class 4 District 5 championship at Washington High. And it moved Butler into the program's top all-time spot ahead of Jeff Bertolo, who back in 1992 won the Class 4A state title with a leap of 6 feet 9 inches. Butler's a multi-sport athlete who was the third leading scorer for DeSmet's state championship basketball team this season. And he also played for the 2024 title team. Ben Dolitsky of St. Dominic Volleyball. A 6'5" senior opposite hitter and 4-year starting varsity player, Dulitzky helped the Crusaders, now 22-10, win their first district title since 2023. Playing on its home floor in the Class 1 District 5 tournament, St. Dominic beat Warrenton 25-13, 25-14, and 25-14.

part in that effort while advancing to state in four different events. Field, a junior, ran a personal best time in all three of her open races, including a program record time of 58 seconds in the 400 meters, and ran on Triad's winning 400-meter relay, helping them score 119.3 points. East St. Louis was runner-up with 115.5. Field won the 400, was second the 100 with 12.02 seconds behind senior teammate Sophia Chardon, and won the 200 in a 24.87. Torsten Reuther of Chaminade Water Polo. A junior goalkeeper, Reuther had two strong games to help the Red Devils reach the semifinals of the Missouri Water Polo District Tournament. Reuther, a third-year varsity player and second-year starter at goal, had 16 saves in a 21-6 victory against Kirkwood to go along with one goal and two assists in the tournament's opening round at Pattonville. The next day, Reuther made a career-high 25 saves in Chaminade's 16-6 quarterfinal win against Metro Catholic Conference rival Dismet. He also had one goal coming on a buzzer beater and three assists. Jasper Schmidt of John Burroughs Tennis. A senior, Schmidt teamed with freshman Johnny Mathis to win the Class 3 Doubles Championship in Missouri's Boys Tennis State Tournament. Schmidt played in the Class 3 State Tournament all four of his seasons, qualifying as singles as a freshman, finishing as singles runner-up as a sophomore, and fourth in doubles as a junior with Avi Patel. Paired late this season, Schmidt and Mathis won in split sets in three of their four state matches. Noah Suther of Westminster Tennis. Suther became the first single state championship in Wildcats program history by claiming the Class 2 title in Missouri's Boys State Tennis Tournament at Cooper Tennis Complex in Springfield. A senior, Suther rallied for a 1-6, 6-3, 10-5 victory against standout Parkway Central sophomore Arhan Meka, who he had lost to in three previous matches this high school season. Suther won the doubles consolation title with Alan Walker last season and also helped the Wildcats finish third in the Class 2 team tournament his sophomore campaign. He'll be playing next year at McKendree University. And we stay in the high school section a bit longer, where we find an article under this headline, Slough High tops Chaminade to extend a record with 25th water polo title. John Ray answered the call. The St. Louis University High junior goalie was tapped by Coach John Panilla to enter the game for the first time on a man advantage situation. And the Southpaw came through with a goal just seconds later. The tally was part of a four-goal Slough High outburst in the third quarter that turned a close game into a more comfortable lead, and the junior Billikens went on to an 11-6 win over Chaminade in the Missouri Water Polo Boys District Championship game Thursday night at MICDS's Stewart Family Aquatic Center. It was really cool. I don't know if I've ever celebrated that hard in a game. I think that's the loudest I've cheered, Panilla said. He's just so good. He's one of our top five players, probably, but because of the position he plays, he hardly ever gets to play. Him being a lefty, it made sense to try to find a way to get him in there, and he delivered. I'm so excited for him. The goal was just the second of the season for Ray, with the other one coming on an end-of-game half-pull situation in a game in which he had been the goalie. Slough High extends their record title count. Long ago, the junior Bills set a new standard for MWP championships, and that number grew again Tuesday, as top seed Slough High, now 18-3 on the season, claimed its 25th title. Of the 25 district finals to take place since the turn of the century, the junior Bills have played in a whopping 22 of them, with a record of 16-6. And we move over to girls high school soccer, where we find a headline that reads, John Burroughs and Summit advance to face off in the district title game.
Four of the best Class 3 girls soccer teams in Missouri squared off

0: Tuesday in District 2 action at Summit High. And this was just the semifinals. Third-seeded John Burroughs came away with a 2-1 win over second-seeded Webster Groves, and then top-seeded Summit rolled to a 3-0 victory over fourth-seeded MICDS in the nightcap. Burroughs started strong against Webster, a squad that entered Tuesday's action on an 8-1-1 streak. The Bombers' Alice Lohman, Rahal, forced Statesman goalkeeper Harper Beck to come up with a diving stop about 7 minutes in. Less than a minute later, with the Bombers continuing to apply pressure, the loose ball found the feet of sophomore Madeline Reuter, who knocked it in for a 1-0 Bomber lead. "To be completely honest, I'm not sure what happened," Reuter said. "I know Alice took a shot, and maybe Asha Morgan tried to shoot, but the ball was there, and I managed to just tap it in." With the Statesman playing tentatively, Burroughs threatened to add to its lead. With just over 7.5 minutes to play before halftime, the Bombers' Emery Burgess managed to get the ball past Beck, but the shot was cleared off the goal line by Webster defender Maddie Taylor. Late in the half, the Statesman showed some life when Kendall Richardson played a ball to the box for Chloe Kintz, but Burroughs keeper Addie Tomlinson was strong off her line to shut down the threat. Webster came out with a purpose after halftime. Lucy Marsh made a strong run to space before playing a pass to Kintz, but again, Tomlinson made the stop. A minute or so later, Webster tied it. A corner kick from Kintz deflected off the crossbar and eventually made its way to Sadie Curtis, who set up Lucy Marsh for the tying goal. The Statesman had one final chance with about 8 minutes to play when a long ball out of the back from Lucy Savala made its way to Marsh, but Tomlinson came up with a stop on that low shot. "We knew it'd be tight, and I'm proud of the way that we battled back and found a way," said Trzecki, who led the Bombers to a state title in 2021. For Webster, which last won state in 2017, Tuesday's loss was tough to accept. The top-seeded Falcons were in control from the start of their game, never giving the Rams any real opening. Summit caught a break less than 10 minutes in when MICDS trail pass near midfield resulted in a breakaway chance for Summit's Maddie Konek, who calmly dribbled by Rams keeper Maya Grant before playing the ball into the goal. Later in the half, Grant came up with a point-blank stop on a chance by Summit's Rose Richmond. Summit's led 1-0 at the half and missed on a chance to add to its lead and early in the second when Konek pushed a shot by the far post. A minute or so later, Konek, who led the Falcons with 9 goals and 7 assists, set up teammate Trevi Guest for a goal to make it 2-0. The final Summit tally came with about 5 minutes to play. Senior Mary Kate Kniff scored after working a nifty give-and-go with sophomore Carly Cobb. The best chances from MICDS, who finished the season 15-6, came on long-range chances from Bella Froge, LJ Harris, and Kathleen Hammer. Senior Lily Edelman and junior Kate Lawler split time in the Summit shutout. Their working goal was limited by the outstanding play of Falcon backs Sydney Strukoff, Maria Dominion, Kaylee Arb, and Anna Scheiders. And we move up to the college level, where we find this headline. The wild story of Mizzou golfer Addie Dobson's rise from walk-on to star. I spent a bit of time Tuesday trying to capture the improbability of Addie Dobson's career for this column. I finally realized I should just go with my initial basic thought. This just doesn't happen. As recently as the summer of 2018, Dobson hadn't even played a round of golf. That fall, she was a high school freshman in Jacksonville, Illinois. She joined the co-ed golf team because her senior brother played. "I couldn't break 90 for, I mean, a really long time," she said. A high number of kids who play golf in college, let alone Division I, began golfing way before high school. Now, in 2026, she's a Mizzou senior who has qualified for the U.S. Open. And this weekend, she and the Tigers will play in the NCAA championships for just the second time since Mizzou began competing in women's golf in 1976. It's kind of like unimaginable, said Dobson, whose number 31-ranked Tigers were number 120 right before Caroline Westrup Gata took over as coach in 2022. Now, Dobson did play other sports growing up, notably basketball. That was the sport Dobson thought maybe, just maybe, she could play in college. But she caught this golf bug late. And Dobson improved steadily as a high school golfer, compared to others in her area. But when she first advanced in postseason play and teed off with the next level of opponents, I was like, oh my gosh, I'm at the very beginning. Like, I'm not even close. But Dobson leaned into her instruction. She praised her coaches in our phone interview on Monday. She and the Tigers had just gone to the nail salon that day. They put an extension on each nail, but super short so they'd fit my golf club. And as a high schooler, she felt like her progress was always going forward. I could just tell that with time, I'd be a good player, but I never thought I'd be able to go play at Mizzou and then the SEC. And if you told me then that someday I'd finish top 20 at the SEC championship, I don't think I would have understood that I was playing at that level, let alone actually performing at that level. Dobson said that by the start of their junior years, most players are being recruited and committing to colleges, but she was still trying to break 80. But her junior season served as a springboard. I was kind of becoming a developmental player, she said. I had shot some really good scores. I kept getting better really fast. So at Mizzou, Mindy Coyle was the assistant coach at the time. She came and watched me in Kansas City at an AJGA tournament. And I guess my kind of advantage is that I can hit the ball pretty far compared to probably your average college female golfer. And she really kind of liked that. She said that the head coach would come watch me at a qualifier in Columbia, and that day I shot 2 under par and won the qualifier. Kind of a fluke round, and I probably seemed a little too good for what I was. But you know, I guess I clutched it up in that moment. From there, well, our relationship developed. Dobson indeed made it to Mizzou, but as a walk-on. I was driving teammate Jade Zamora today, Dobson said, and we were just talking about, can you seriously imagine this? Our freshman year, her and I were never making the lineup. Our team ranking wasn't good. The season would just be over after this SEC tournament, and now we stretched it to as far as possible. Dobson's story's a wild one, even if you look solely at her college body of work. In her first 3 years, she cracked the tournament's top 20 just 4 times combined. This year, alone, she's done it 8 times. Dobson started playing more consistently as a sophomore. Her average round was 75.3. As a junior, it was 76.2. And this year as a senior, 72.2, a 4-stroke improvement in just 1 year. Depending on what happens at the NCAA championship, she could top Mizzou's current record for the lowest average score of 72.6 by Jessica Ewan back in 2017 and 18. Current teammate Ebba Legeberg, just a freshman, is also on pace to best that mark. And 3 weeks ago, here in St. Louis, Dobson qualified for the U.S. Open. Playing at Meadowbrook Country Club, she finished 5 under in the 2-round tournament. And now she's thinking about golf as a career. Same golfer who in high school couldn't crack 90. And we move over next to check in with the Redbirds, where we find a headline that reads, Ivan Herrera achieves dream moment with a walk-off homer that lifts the Cardinals past the Pirates. Although he fell into an 0-2 count 2 pitches into his at-bat against Pirates lefty Mason Montgomery with no outs in the 10th inning on Tuesday night at Busch Stadium, Cardinals slugger Ivan Herrera never once thought he would go down easy. I'm like, there's just no way you're getting me out here, or I don't get the job done. That's just the thought I had in that situation, he said. Well, the affirmations turned into jubilation just moments later. Herrera connected on a three-run home run on a curveball Montgomery hung over the middle of the strike zone. He sent it 410 feet to left field to lift the Cardinals to a 9-6 win. The homer provided the Cardinals with the runs needed to claim their fifth walk-off win of the season after their 6-4 lead had disappeared in the ninth with closer Riley O'Brien on the mound. And the swing provided Herrera with a moment he's waited for since he was a child. I'm so excited. I think that's something you'd dream of as a kid, hitting a walk-off homer. I dreamed that as a kid, Herrera said. I didn't think I'd make it to the big leagues, but I trusted. Just getting it done there is just, well, I felt so much excitement. It's just cool to see that happen. Herrera's home run was the fourth and final home run the Cardinals produced to power them to a series-opening win against the Pirates. The three-run blast by Herrera followed blasts by J.J. Weatherholt, Nolan Gorman, and Alec Burleson. Weatherholt's two-run homer in the third against Pirates starter Mitch Keller opened the scoring between the two National League Central Division clubs. Gorman's homer, which came in the sixth against a lefty the Pirates summoned from the bullpen to play the platoon matchup, gave the Cardinals back a lead wiped away during Matthew Liberatore's four-run fifth inning. Liberatore recorded 8 of his career-high 9 strikeouts in the first 4 innings of his start. Command issues contributed to a troubling frame that ended his outing after just 4 2/3 innings of work. Burleson's solo homer in the eighth provided some added assurance, but the two-run lead vanished as O'Brien worked with a shaky command. Obviously, I wish I could have closed the game out there at the end, but this team has no quit in it, O'Brien said. It's great to see Yvonne coming up clutch there with a huge hit. I think no matter what, this team is going to fight till the end, and I think we showed that tonight. The heroics by Herrera secured the Cardinals their 7th win in 8 extra inning games this season, and their 11th win games decided by 1 run, their 5th walk-off win of the year, and their 14th comeback win. The lone Cardinal to appear in each of the team's 47 games to open the season, Herrera has kept himself involved in his club's dramatic finishes.
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2: Good morning. Early this morning, look for overcast skies and a low around 56. Later today, look for overcast skies and a high around 63. Thursday night, look for overcast skies and a low around 56. Friday, look for moderate rain with a high near 70. Friday night, look for fog with a low near 61. Saturday, there is a slight chance of rain with a high near 84. Get your weather every hour right here on Mind's Eye Radio, your virtual newsstand.
3: In Belleville and Collinsville, it's overcast and 57 degrees. In Granite City, it's overcast and 58 degrees.
4: This is CNN's Soledad O'Brien with the Do the Right Thing Challenge. American childhood is changing. Gang violence is on the rise, and young people are looking for a way out. In the following writing, Chuck from Arkansas shares his experiences in a letter to his mother.
5: What's up, Mom? I'm writing you this letter to let you know what's been going on in my life the past 8 months. I'll start from where we last spoke to each other. I don't recall the exact date, but around 8 months ago, I left home. I don't remember many of the words passed between me and your husband, but I'm sure we both said things we regret. I handled that problem the same way I handled many others. I gave up on my family and found something else to take your place. During the next 3 months, I went through a lot. I joined a gang. I gained what I thought was knowledge. Things were all good till the night of the shooting. My best friend was killed. The next thing I knew, I was in a juvenile detention center. Everything there ran on violence. What most people don't understand is what any jail would do to a person. No matter how bad a person is when they go in, they come out worse. I've changed a lot since I've been here. Now I think before I act, most of the time. I feel better than I ever have before. For the first time, I think I might actually make something out of my life. I used to think power came from winning a violent confrontation, but now I know that real power comes from knowledge.
4: Young people like Chuck are looking for solutions to the problem of youth violence. Learn more about what they're finding at dtwt.org. I'm Soledad O'Brien.
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4: Hello and welcome to St. Louis Magazine. This is Sue Bolin, your reader. And it is the third week in the month of May, and I am completely finished reading St. Louis Magazine. So we are now turning to stlmag.com, and I'm going to start with the news section, and this was dated May 15th, 2026. So the articles that are on the webpage are very current. This is entitled, There is Not a Return Back to Old St. Louis by Shamar Knox. There was a dark cloud hanging over St. Louis on April 27th, 2026. Weather forecasts the week before had predicted a belt of severe weather stretching from Minnesota into northeast Texas, cutting across western Missouri and parts of five bordering states. As the weekend passed and weather crept eastward, the highest risk of tornado activity was placed again squarely on St. Louis, triggering several tornado warnings and sounding sirens. Many St. Louisans had believed for a long time that something special about our city, and maybe cities in general, isolated us from the potential for a tornado to cut through the urban core. May 16, 2025 changed that. It made the threat of a catastrophic much more real for the people of St. Louis and dramatically changed the social fabric and built environment of North City in particular. By now, it's been well documented that tornado sirens didn't sound in many parts of the city last year, though the thematic breakdown that led to that failure has reportedly been fixed. But last month's tornado warning awoke a new anxiety that comes when sirens do sound. But what if it happens again? As we're seeing these waves, the storm goes through, it's overreaching anxiety levels of our city and raises them, said Ben Perrone, Director of Disaster Services for Catholic Charities of St. Louis. He was already responding to several disasters in Missouri when the tornado hit St. Louis on May 16, 2025, and last month found himself with serious deja vu. I'm watching on my phone, the dark clouds forming over Forest Park. I've got just a pit in my stomach thinking, well, now they're talking about this potential taking the same path as the May 16th tornado. My whole life over the past year has been wrapped up in this stuff. It's taken a major toll emotionally, physically, all of that. When Michael McLemon II recalls the people that people used to gather on their porches in his Graterville neighborhood to watch storms go by, he says, you really don't go out to watch the storms happen anymore like you used to. Ultimately, there were no local fatalities or injuries on April 27th, though there were reports of damage. But that Monday in April, nearly a year after the May 2025 tornado, pulled into focus how traumatized many St. Louisans are. Ever since, there's been a real PSDT, Delusha George, an Academy neighborhood resident, says of May 16th, 2025. That Monday, I really was just on edge. Cami Thomas, a videographer and North City resident who mobilized her arts business into an active on-the-ground response team in the wake of the May tornado, felt torn that spring day 11 months ago. Monday was bad, like having a day almost a year later when there are threats of tornadoes, or the sky turns green again, or the wind is howling and trees are snapping against the window, she says. These are things that I didn't realize were traumatizing until a new storm comes and my mind can say, it's not May 16th, 2025. It's not May 16th, 2025. But my body and my nerve system and everything that makes us function day to day are over in overdrive. It may as well have been May 16th. The old St. Louis. It's been a year since May 16th, 2025, and the worst circumstances you could find yourself in and the most fortunate still exist in tandem, even as they did at that moment of impact. There are still many people living in damaged, exposed structures and living out of their cars. Peter and Paul Community Services CEO Anthony Diestigo says the number of unsheltered people in St. Louis doubled from 2025 to 2026 to more than 700, and says a tornado plays a part in that increase. Some people have been able to patch up their homes, including Dennis and Terrace Morgan. The brothers lived in an immaculate, recently repaired home across from Fountain Park, a few houses down from the now-demolished Centennial Christian Church, where Patricia Pendleton died during the tornado. The brothers called her the rock of the church and spoke of her as Miss Pat. The Morgan brothers' house is the one thing... And their siblings, nine siblings, among them a scattering three pairs of twins, was raised in. The pair's good cheer is especially striking considering Dennis's home, just a few blocks west, was damaged to the point of needing demolition, forcing him to relocate into the family home. But even the most hopeful and apparently whole are adjacent to destruction. A house between the Morgans and the former Centennial Church sits ripped open, with a makeshift tarp no longer secure on the exposed upper floor. Not only do the full scope of the circumstances on that day persist, but time has complicated what recovery looks like. Every day that it rains, homes open to the elements in North City get a bit worse. Damage may compound. Mold enters structures that look like they might just need a new tarp or a patch in their leaky roof. The Monday after the tornado brought steady rain, almost immediately soaking damaged buildings that people rushed to patch up with tarping. The tornado tore through St. Louis in a particularly destructive way, exasperating woeful inequities. First touching down in Clayton, it sped up as it crossed into St. Louis city limits, reaching peak velocity in black neighborhoods, often referred to as simply historically disinvested. It caused $1.6 billion in damage and damaged property loss. The St. Louis Recovery Office noted in a presentation for Maple, adding that it hit more than 20 city neighborhoods, impacted a stretch of the city with more than 48,000 residents, and damaged more than 5,000 structures. The disaster is canonized into the St. Louis lexicon as simply May 16th, burned into the public memory with other era-defining moments in local history, like the police shooting of Michael Brown in 2014 and the demolition of Pruitt-Igoe in the 70s. The tornado is as much of a historical and never-to-return event again as something like the World's Fair or Mill Creek Valley being demolished in urban renewal, says Dallas Adams, the disaster case manager at St. Louis nonprofit Like LifeWise, who takes an active role in navigating the complicated constellation of recovery services for her clients, all age 60 or older. This is not a return back to old St. Louis. St. Louis is forever changed by the tornado, and there is no definite end. Organizing to do what the city can't. When disaster struck St. Louis last year, it was 1 month and 1 day after the city got a new mayor and a few months into a new federal administration that looked to gut the Federal Emergency Management Agency. Local leaders had to learn how to respond to a disaster as they went. Nearly a year later, Mayor Kara Spencer repeated the adage to the city had to be essentially building the airplane in flight when talked about how she deployed resources faster. Resources still haven't come fast enough, as she and the city chief recovery officer, Julian Nix, have freely admitted over the past year. Spencer has blamed in part the Trump administration for forcing the city to learn what FEMA will and won't cover and standing in those gaps. The city's recovery office says there's been a total $364 million allocated from all levels of government for the recovery effort per a presentation with numbers dated in March. Of that total, 45%, or $164 million, has led to signed agreements, and 43%, $155 million, is going to work that's now underway. That's out of an estimated $1.6 billion of damage. As the city was learning as it went, another group stood up deployed to help North City residents the evening of the storm, and for 6 weeks thereafter, the People's Response, a joint venture between Action St. Louis and For the Culture STL. The resource hub saw more than 10,000 volunteers and helped more than 7,000 households, according to an impact report it commissioned. Action St. Louis hasn't forgotten an early message from Spencer not to self-deploy, says Lamour. His house was damaged by the tornado, and he's an electoral justice organizer for Action St. Louis, previously known chiefly as a political organization backing progressive candidates, including the incumbent mayor that Spencer ousted in April of 2025. Action now has a phrase on T-shirts. McMoore acknowledges that some disaster experts say deploying in the initial chaos can lead to a second disaster. But for the activist group, it felt like necessity. Because of the history of disinvestment in North St. Louis and just the lack of immediate response the day of, we knew that we'd ultimately be on our own, he says. Like in the intimate aftermath of the storm, we didn't see search and rescue until day three. Even then, when they pulled up, it was four guys on one of those quads. They stopped at where I was, and I gave them a rundown of the situation. They drove off. That was it. In the weeks that followed, as volunteers handed out supplies during the day at the O'Fallon Park Recreation Complex and served hot meals in the evening, the People's Response forged a machine that residents praise for filling the gap left by the government. They, too, were learning as they went. McLaurin says, none of us are technically trained disaster responders or anything like that. Action St. Louis then established the People's Response Fellowship Program, a six-month paid leadership and organizing program for North City residents impacted by the tornado that trained them in advocacy, organizing, and leadership. Among the fellows were Cammie Thomas, whose work eventually culminated in the Resource Hub at the Art Gallery, the luminary, and delivered truckloads of goods to the impacted area. Thomas herself saw the tornado from two desperate sides of the city, working out of her studio at Gravois and Jefferson Avenues as a tornado hit. She recalled people in South City thinking the tornado had largely passed the city. They were like, oh, it's kind of a crazy storm out there, right? She recalled. I'm like, guys, no, this is bad. This is bad. There are two different realities. Thomas has since been consumed by tornado response. I threw a bunch of supplies in my basket at Home Depot, like axes and tarps, just stuff that I thought would be helpful, she said of her birthday on May 17th. I went with a couple of friends towards where I heard the People's Response had their hub. We couldn't even get to that because the line was so long, so we just started going street by street, seeing who needed what. If someone said they needed food, we'd give them food. If they needed help moving a tree, we did that. And just like asking people what they needed. This past April, Thomas helped bring St. Louis the Carnegie Endowment for International Peace, a think tank that studies the flow of money for disasters. Touring St. Louis with Thomas's organization, the outside observers found St. Louis at a critical inflection point, calling for serious advocacy and central planning to steer the city on a sustainable patch of recovery. Since their visit, Nix tells St. Louis Magazine the city has also been in talks with the Carnegie Endowment. Thomas herself has been mulling plans for the future. Thus, last year has shown that it will be up to us and that we've got to take it to the will of the people in our hands, she said. Action St. Louis is now pushing for $150 million spent from the city's Rams Settlement Fund, $40 million more than what's on the bill introduced by Spencer and Aldermanic President Megan Green. One of the organization's main arguments is that there is a lopsided funding for demolition and debris removal, way more than what would have been designated for repairs. An April presentation from the city's recovery office detailing the entire funding structure for tornado response showed a combined $236 million in various debris removal pots and just $19 million for stabilized and repairing damaged homes. The week of the tornado's one-year anniversary, St. Louis began demolishing some of the 120 properties in its demolition pipeline using a fraction of the $100 million it got from the state. So far, the city has only seen $10 million from that fund in what Nix has called a pilot program. Nix stresses that he is confident more funds are coming from that bucket at the state's discretion. The Missouri Department of Public Safety did not respond to questions from St. Louis Magazine. When the legislature approves that money, Missouri officials signaled that the state's priority was for debris removal over home repair. A slide from the recovery office listing of all the funds available as of April lists $28 million in public debris removal, $206 million in demolition and debris work for unsafe structures and private property debris, and $2 million for emergency demolitions. That same document lists just $19 million for stabilizing and repairing homes, listing tarps, boards, and roofing as examples. That's why we care so much about allocating the Rams money specifically for the rebuild and construction of the area, because there are handfuls of millions of dollars directly earmarked that won't be used for anything else but demolition and debris removal, says McClure. Efforts both big and small. As residents fear what comes next, like gentrification or another year of slow rebuilding, neighborhood groups, nonprofits, and other organizations have emerged on their own, sometimes competing plans for the present and future. Allie Rand, a mother of five living just south of Delmar in the Central West End, has famously become a force organizing people to help her neighbors north of Delmar, brick by brick. Venmo donation. Many formerly organized charities stepped up too, like Catholic Charities of St. Louis, which responds to and sometimes helps coordinate disaster responses at all levels in the state. We like to view ourselves as being the first to the table and the last to leave, its director of disaster services, Perrin, says. Along with many other aid efforts, big and small, disaster case managers have popped up to help residents, mainly funded through the interest of the city's Rams settlement funds and hired through the United Way. Adams, a disaster case manager with LifeWise, tells St. Louis Magazine a lot of their work is connecting residents with the many scattered services on offer, from legal help with Legal Services of Eastern Missouri to reapplications for people negotiating with FEMA. Love the Lou also stepped up after the tornado, operating out of a church and community center near the intersection of Taylor Avenue and Dr. Martin Luther King Drive. Long before the tornado hit, the faith-based organization has become a hub for community organization. Its work to elevate matriarchs in the community, it sees as keys pillars of community support to persons of peace. When the tornado hit, those people became natural distribution channel to get resources out to residents, says founder and executive director Lucas Rugley. They could take care of their block and take care of everybody that was close to them, he says, and that includes Rashada Pierce and Pat Miller. Love the Lou facilitated direct aid for both Price and Miller, securing each a check from the Compton Hill Reservoir Square Resident Association, that association on the city's south side to fix Miller's back wall, which came down in the tornado, rendering her home unlivable. She plans to move back in August. They did more for me than the city of St. Louis, Miller says. Price says that as she was looking for contractors to repair the extensive damage to her roof, interior, siding, and garage, the Compton Hill Residents Association also adopted her to ensure she wouldn't get scammed. Miller's hoping to build momentum in her neighborhood. You get one house that looks good and the other people say, well, I want my house to look good too, Miller says. This has been a battle, but I didn't intend to be defeated. Miller says that she has a reputation for being one to make her voice known at neighborhood meetings. In a spirited back and forth with Miller, Price emphasizes the need to hold fellow community members accountable, mentioning she's distressed about reports she heard that workers attempting to repair the city's electrical grid were shot at. Miller asks if she's ever been to a government meeting to tell them how she feels. Price dismisses that as oblique to a larger problem. I'm talking about us, she says. Rugley, a native of small-town Missouri who moved to North City nearly two decades ago as an expression of his faith, taking a more diplomatic view. We went from crisis mode to recovery mode, and now we're looking at what is restoration. Miss Pat keeps using the word rebirth, he says. A new organization founded by Kimberly Turner, an attorney and realtor, also stepped up in the wake of the tornado to guide people through the complex system of recovery. The coalition, made up of individuals and organizations with expertise in law, insurance, and real estate, ran a community hub for people in need of support. They trained volunteers, canvassed, and handed out more than 15,000 You Know Your Rights flyers. Turner says they've also offered free legal assistance and help file insurance claims. That advisory hub still meets monthly to advise residents. Turner is concerned about the host of issues in North City, including rising insurance premiums and the high rate of uninsured people. The city says as many as 75% of people in the impact area were uninsured. Systematically raising prices for or not insuring certain zip codes is another form of redlining, she says. She's seen another force of redlining, too. Even people with insurance find that contractors on their insurer's list refuse to work in certain zip codes. Turner wants the state's Department of Commerce and Insurance to keep a log of insurers who have been discriminated against. She sees the need to reform the insurance industry. This is a time that allows for us to step up as a community and correct some of the previous wrongs, previous redlining, and previous denials of resources to a community. And now is the opportunity to help us rebuild it and rebuild it better than it was before, Turner says. Another organization outside of the traditional halls of power is the Northside Independent Neighborhood Association. The Neighborhood Association organization wing of the left-wing Unhura movement. That organization has been working to develop a block of buildings along West Florissant Avenue, including a bakery and cafe set to open on August 17th, the birthday of the early 20th century black activist Marcus Garvey. That organization often does activism and development work under the Black Power Blueprint umbrella. The Black Power Blueprint has been the one to do what the city refuses to do, which is to revitalize the North Side. Celia Modena, the president of the North Side Independent Neighborhood Association, says, "We have other properties that are going to get built up into retail space because we want to bring back economic life to the community." Dr. L.J. Punch, a trauma surgeon already known locally for his work and advocacy around gun violence, entered a new era after the tornado when he launched 314 Oasis, an aid group with hubs in the O'Fallon and Fountain Park neighborhoods. The group sprung into action to help residents with material, physical, and psychological impacts of disaster. "We were right there. We are just living by a different set of rules. When we do that and we put people in the hope of their own healing, then the people themselves tap into that power and can insist on something different," says Punch. "This is quite a time," he muses. "What did somebody say? We are in the chapter that's the material for someone's most difficult history test one day." An uphill battle even for the basic repairs. In some swaths of Northside, the damage can be imperceivable from the curb. Lined with stoic brick homes, Donna Bailey's block of Farland Avenue in the city's Penrose neighborhood has relatives living in multiple houses on the block and family friends around too. "Here, Cotis and Lee was like an oasis," Bailey's son Andrew Poncho Rucker says, drawing a constant contrast between their sleepy corner and other nearby areas that can feel more dangerous. You had to go to trouble. Over here, it wasn't like that. At a glance, nearly a year later, Bailey's home looks like it withstood the tornado, mostly damage-free, as do some nearby. But the insides, yards, and sides of homes tell a different story. Bailey's home has, among other issues, missing shingles on a roof, a chimney with missing bricks, missing soffit from her roof overhang, and a pile of debris in her yard from when a tree fell over into her backyard. Her yard saw some tree damage from severe weather in April. Some badly damaged houses, Rucker says, have only recently gotten major fixes, singling out the one on the block that got a roof installed after sitting open for months. "It doesn't look like a lot of damage happened here, but a lot of damage happened," Rucker says. "A lot of people pretty much fixed up what they could. This cosmetically doesn't look as bad, but from a structure, foundational standpoint, it destroyed everything really bad." Bailey was uninsured. "Over here, the insurance is so expensive, I can't afford it," she says of her zip code. The people she knew that did have insurance were dropped a few months after their payout, she says. Bailey got $10,000 from FEMA to fix the back room of her house, she says, which is prone to persistent leaking. She says the money was based only on a visual assessment of her home. "They just basically did that from the street, like, oh, look, one more look," she says. "It wasn't nearly enough, and then a contractor took half of the sum and never did the work." She says she's now gone back to FEMA, which asked her to submit another bid for the job. But finding contractors isn't easy. "They don't want to come in here into the 63115 area," she says. Summarizing the frustration of the past year, she says, "It's sad that we're still driving through and being tormented by the look of our neighborhood from the storm." Rucker sees the struggle to fix North City after the tornado as a fiercely political one. He wants to see major turnover in city government. At least some of Farland neighbors agree, including his mom. "If we was on the south side with the mayor, we would get way much," says Erica Green, who lives a few houses down from Bailey. Despite other damages to her home, she says FEMA mostly just paid her to repair her chimney. "The north side don't get anything. We get the shrimps. We get the leftovers. If you go four or five blocks back, there's so many houses on one block with damages, it just looks like a ghost town." As Green, Rucker, and neighborhoods discuss the impact of the storm, someone circles their street, apparently training a driverless Waino vehicle to their dismay. He's been around here four times, Green says. Lord have mercy, her neighbor chimes in. Getting back to the tornado, Green says, when you write the article, make sure you put it here. The storm victims on the north side got the bare minimum help. She adds, we need more people to speak up for us because these houses have been for 100 years plus, emphasizing how the houses on their block have been owned by families for generations. Rucker retorts that the work he's been doing, encouraging people to act out their frustrations. Rucker gives the example of Festus, where half of its council were ousted this spring after approving data center that residents heavily approved. That needs to happen in the city, too, he says. I'm still one for all. This is still one for the few all the way family streets over here, Rucker says. We work together, Green replies. We work together. A neighborhood that feels emptier. On Thursday, May 15th, 2025, Delicia George and her daughter, Brooklyn Morris, decided they go see Sinners, the breakout hit movie of that season, since Morris was back in town from Chicago for summer break. George recalls a long, shrill siren test that day. What she can't remember for certain is whether sirens went off on May 16, 2025, though she swears she heard something faintly from her academy home. The next thing she knew, she and her daughter were rushing to safety after what sounded like a train. They emerged to find the tornado had ripped off the roof and tore a hole into the kitchen, also damaging Morris's room and destroying multiple windows. George's grandparents bought that house in 1963, and it was where she and her mother were raised. Her paternal grandparents lived nearby, too. These days, her roof and gutters are finally fixed, but there's still internal damage, like mold, a hard thing to track in a house built in 1908. George has spent her career trying to help others with stints at Missouri Foundation for Health, United Way of Greater St. Louis, the Deaconess Foundation, and elsewhere. I'm so full when I'm able to help, she says. Yet the tornado has cemented something she's been considering for a while. She's going to leave town. Many residents of Academy moved there after Mill Creek Valley neighborhood was leveled in the 1950s, displacing a vibrant black community. That's history that Sherry Bailey, a teacher at Soldan International Studies High School and an Academy Sherman Park Neighborhood Association leader, knows well. She says overall very optimistic, as sounds of construction workers, roofers, and other people rebuilding their neighborhood become more frequent. She stressed their attitude with family over FEMA, emphasizing that the community has pooled resources to help each other and clean up debris-filled areas. The people in Academy are holding it down, she says. Even so, she says, the neighborhood feels emptier since a tornado. And Dr. L.J. Punch says Academy and Fountain Park, both directly north of Del Mar Boulevard, are the front line of potential gentrification. Before the tornado, those areas were seeing development and investment for people desiring proximity to the Del Mar Loop and Central West End at prices much lower than those south of Del Mar. Now he worries a tornado's destruction could exacerbate the problem. On Kensington Avenue, many homes were torn up beyond recognition, and Bill Atkins, a retired firefighter, had his legs severed. Please, Warner, a neighbor who also knew Atkins and his family, sprung into action to carry him from his home toward Union Boulevard, through ambulance blocking debris, and towards help. Somebody had to get him through it, Warren says. James Williams has lived in the same home in Academy since 1951. He was the first black family in the area, he says. He recalls a rush on May 16, 2025, to get to safety after an alert on his phone, but the tornado's power dissipated just as quickly as it came. All my rooms look like a trash dump, he says. Friends came running to his home to help him board windows. His entire roof was torn off. I roughed it downstairs, he said, of then his then battered home. I've been living down here for almost all of the past year. Warren's got an initial insurance payout of around $29,000, which only covered about half the cost of fixing his windows and roof, he says. That prompted him to hire an insurance adjuster who got him an additional $52,000, though the adjuster pocketed 10%. Williams says he and his neighbors are just putting things together one thing at a time, as he puts it, but they feel the latent anger that the city of St. Louis was not sufficiently responsive to the disaster. The most disappointing thing, the city didn't help us. They still haven't helped us, he says. The city has done absolutely nothing. He said the city should be out in the community first. No white knights have come to help us, he says, while acknowledging that expectation is a pipe dream. He says he can tell that many families have left, and at least anecdotally, as houses have remained unrepaired and there are few clear avenues for remedy. I would like to see it restored to what it was, he says. Savion James was at Made Marker Space on Del Mar Boulevard when the tornado hit, and he had to carry his bike home since debris and rumble turned the short ride back to Kensington into a gamblet. Arriving back to see his block destroyed, he says, is burned into his memory. James's house, while still damaged, wasn't nearly as bad as some nearby, and perhaps there's a good reason. Along Union Boulevard are massive brick structures. Soldan, the Clark School Lofts, formerly the William Clark School designed by famed architect William Eitner, and the Pilgrim Congregational Church. Were it not for these massive turn-of-the-century structures, visible from the height of the St. Louis architectural power, some Academy residents believe the storm could have hit their homes a lot worse. Reverend Kevin Anthony sees his church, Pilgrim, as a hub of justice organizing going forward and acknowledges the idea that it stood strong to protect some homes in the community. Pilgrim has come out of a long history of affluent people in St. Louis, he says. They were able to build just a dynamic facility, and thank God if this building or Soldan helped save lives and homes. He adds, looking out of an eastward window over Academy and towards downtown, every time I look out this window here, I'm reminded of how the trees were chopped off. It used to be you couldn't see past these telephone poles here. Now you can see all the way to downtown. Before, you couldn't see the Gateway Arch. As for George, she doesn't take the same way home anymore. Certain blocks are too devastated, too depressing to go down, she says. In places where there's progress, there's fear that homes being rebuilt are coming at the expense of displaced locals and could be the work of investors or flippers instead. Mayor Spencer said not long after the tornado that she wants to be judged on how many tornado-displaced people stay in St. Louis, staking her reputation on keeping the population in North City here. The city says it does not currently have numbers on how many people affected by the tornado have left or are staying. We know there's massive loss, but we don't have a good quantification, Nick says, adding that the recovery office has people working to get a handle on the scale of the exodus. There are many people less fortunate than George, people with homes still in limbo or totally destroyed. Their minds may have been made up for them while they waged a war of attrition. Time spent negotiating with insurers, if you had one, waiting for a federal disaster declaration before they could reach out to FEMA, then a longer wait for whatever help it might bring. FEMA spend on individuals impacted by the tornado averaged just over $6,000, and then months after that for the city to stand up its programs. Residents gripe about the responses at all levels, including the federal government and the state, but anger often seems to be aimed squarely at the city. Some want direct financial support. Some want to see people helping, or more demolition of dangerous properties.

disinvested for decades, and those aspects of the protest, the active aspects of people's concern, come from a long history of neglect from the city and the fear that the neglect is continuing and will continue. Summer organizing. For Cammy Thomas, the five arrests at the mayor's State of the City address last month was a crucial inflection point. She likens the current movement to the opening lines of Langston Hughes' poem, Harlem. What happens to a dream deferred? Does it dry up like a raisin in the sun? She says, I think the city hall and the people getting arrested showed me personally is that we're imprinted to have, I'll say, one of those types of St. Louis summers. Very explosive protest in the way that we've done year after year, 2014, 2017, 2020. After a while, that stops getting like, well, let's go to a meeting, and it starts getting, we're going to show up at your meetings. We're going to try to disrupt things, risk getting dragged out in cuffs because it's actually that serious. But many others feel like they need to instead prioritize their own future. You won't see them at City Hall, not even see them in St. Louis. George, who has already planned to move to Chicago before the tornado, but had helped to make up her mind. After the tornado, I was like, I can't leave, she says. But then the last year, I've come back to where I was before the tornado. It's been a source of inner turmoil. Why do I feel like I'm turning my back on the community, she asks. Even though she's moving, she plans on holding on to her generational family home for as long as she can. She adds that she'll maintain a deep connection to the city. I have to probably just go because I keep moving the date, she says. She jokes that in Chicago, she's determined to get a corner unit high-rise. When I go to Chicago, my nervous system is at peace, she says, adding, I stand listening to that. We're now going to go to the family section, and this is brought to us by Emily Adams, dated May 11th. Global Sprouts offers St. Louis kids the chance to travel the world through play. A toddler waves a handmade pirate flag while an older sibling practices saying words in another language. Nearby, a recipe from Guam sits open on the kitchen counter. For a growing number of St. Louis families, global learning isn't just happening in a classroom or on a plane. It's happening at the kitchen table. That's the idea behind Global Sprouts, a cultural education company creating screen-free activity kits and magazines designed to help children explore countries, traditions, foods, and languages through on-hands play. Founded in late 2024, the company is now expanding its reach through schools, libraries, museums, and homeschool communities, including here in St. Louis. The background. The purpose behind Global Sprouts is really just trying to break down cultural and geographical barriers for kids, says Caitlin Einovac, the company's marketing chair and a St. Charles mother of three. In practice, that means turning kitchens, playrooms, and living rooms into spaces for cultural delivery. Each monthly Passport to Play magazine introduces children to a new country through activities tailored to different age groups, while the company's larger culture kits include hands-on materials and crafts that families can complete together. Countries featured so far range from Australia and the Philippines to Guam, Cyprus, and the U.S. Virgin Islands. A lot of children in America are probably not leaving the country while they're young, she says. We wanted to create something that allowed culturally curious families to explore different cultures and nationalities without having to leave their living room. As more families look for alternatives to screen-heavy entertainment and standardized learning, cultural subscription kits have become part of the broader shift toward hands-on, experience-learned education. The company launched its first box in March of 2025 and has quickly found an audience among homeschool families, museums, libraries, and parents looking for more meaningful screen-free activities. The mission? For Ivonic,
The mission is personal. Her husband

0: and previously lived abroad while serving in the military, and travel has become a major part of their family culture. Now with children ages 5, 4, and 2, she says Global Sprouts has become part of how they talk about food, language, traditions, and life outside of the United States. We really wanted our young kids to have that exposure, to be curious about what's going on outside of America, she says. If we can raise kids who are more open-minded and culturally aware, that's our bigger goal. That early exposure matters, she says, because young children absorb information differently than adults. Children love what is different, she says. Global Sprouts is showing them that difference is amazing and not scary. We want kids to grow up curious instead of intimidated. The activities. The program is intentionally multisensory. Kids might hear a story, color a country's flag, practice greetings in a new language, try a recipe, complete a craft, or learn through music and movement, all within the same lesson. They need to see it, smell it, taste it, feel it, Ivonic says. That's what makes a permanent impression on their brain. To ensure cultural accuracy, the company works with cultural ambassadors from each featured country, consulting them on everything from language pronunciations to traditions and storytelling. We don't want to misrepresent the culture. We want it to look, sound, and feel correct. The expansion. The company has also started hosting story time and cultural play sessions at libraries, schools, museums nationwide, including locally in St. Charles. Each session typically includes storytelling, crafts, flag coloring, music, hands-on activities centered around a featured culture. Global Sprouts is in talks with the Magic House about a future partnership and plans to sponsor a cultural exhibit at the Children's Museum of Indianapolis later this year. Ivonic says the response from St. Louis area homeschool groups and libraries has been especially enthusiastic. The kids don't even realize they're learning because they're playing and creating and having fun. For families interested in trying the program, Global Sprouts currently offers its first Passport to Play magazine for $1, with no expiration date currently set on the promotion. Families can subscribe monthly or purchase one of its kits depending upon their budget and interest levels. And even for families who never leave Missouri this summer, Ivonic hopes the experience helps children think beyond their own backyard. The world is large, she says. There's so much to see beyond just our own little backyard. Staying in the cultural area, this is St. Louis African Arts Festival returns for its 35th year. The free festival showcases African and African-American culture from May 23rd to May 25th. St. Louisans can flock to Forest Park to celebrate African and African-American culture this Memorial Day weekend as the St. Louis African Arts Festival returns from May 23rd to May 25th. The festival will celebrate its 35th year as vendors from across the world, including numerous visitors from African nations, pour into the World's Fair Pavilion to showcase their artwork, apparel, and jewelry, much of which is directly imported from their home countries. Our mission is to bring the St. Louis community together in celebration of African and African-American culture, says Cynthia Cosby, founder of the festival. The festival is geared toward educating, not just entertaining. With activities ranging from cultural demonstrations such as hair braiding or African hairdressing techniques to performing art showcases, the festival seeks to celebrate the culturally rich heritage of African and African diasporic communities while informing attendees about how to engage with it. Hands-on activities for children ensure that the event is suitable for all ages. The fest is also a community effort. Their partners include the St. Louis Art Museum and Missouri History Museum, which historically has offered programs and tours in conjunction with the festival weekend, such as the Muni, which traditionally host a movie night on the Sunday evening of the festival. The festival is free for all attendees, meaning that any interested community member can attend. Organized by the African Heritage Association and born out of Washington University's 35th Annual African Studies Conference in the early 1990s, the festival's experienced remarkable growth throughout the years. Cosby says the festival, which has remained at the same location in Forest Park for nearly 20 years, is bursting at the seams. We're estimating that we've reached about 20,000 attendees for the weekend, she says, and we're very proud of that. After the May 16th tornado last year, the festival was unfortunately canceled, much to the disappointment of organizers and longtime attendees. But Cosby is hopeful for an incredible turnout this year. The community is ripe and ready for our event again this year. And again, that takes place on... The St. Louis African Arts Festival takes place May 23rd through the 25th at Forest Park at the World's Fair Pavilion. I'm now going to jump to the dining section, and here's Ask George, what are the biggest restaurants in St. Louis? From this discussion, biggest refers to square footage and number of seats. The word bigger, or biggest, has many connotations for a restaurant. Sheer size, number of seats, whether or not patio seats are included, biggest as in gross sales, biggest number of guests served, how do you define a restaurant, etc. For this discussion, biggest refers to the restaurant's square footage and number of seats. Here are some of the contenders, starting off with two, where the food component is not the primary focus, but included mainly for sheer size. Topgolf. 65,000 square feet, 300 plus seats. It's not a traditional beverage and food restaurant, however. Dave & Buster's, 55,000 square feet, 1,000 seats. Again, not a traditional food and beverage restaurant, however. Cardinal Nation Ballpark Village, 34,000 square feet. Rosita's Cantina in O'Fallon, Missouri, 21,043 square feet, plus a 7,347 square foot covered patio, 450 seats in that restaurant. In De Pere, Rosarita's, 13,000 square feet, 300 seats inside, plus 170 outside. Westport Social has 13,000 square feet. It has 450 seats. Edge Wild Restaurant and Winery has 12,500 square feet with 400 seats. The Shack in Chesterfield has 12,000 square feet, 275 seats. Katie's at the Ballpark Village has 10,000 square feet and 400 seats. Cheesecake Factory, 10,000 square feet, 376 seats, and rumored to have the highest gross sales of any restaurant in the metro area. Chevy's Fresh Mix in Olivet, 10,000 square feet, 350 seats inside, plus 100 outside. The Wheelhouse, 10,000 square feet, 350 seats. Twisted Tree, 10,000 square feet, 200 seats. The Tavern at Cottage Village Farm Stand and Distillery, 8,000 square feet, 250 seats. The Mexican STL, 7,900 square feet, 370 seats. Katie's in Crestwood, 7,000 square feet, and she has 400 seats. Sports and Social St. Louis, 7,000 square feet. And here's Fast Eddie's Bonaire in Alton. Should probably figure into this mix somewhere. 30,000 square feet inside and out and translates into a space for 1,000 guests. So there's a look at some of the bigger restaurants in the St. Louis area. Here are a few of the food festivals going on. May 22nd through the 25th, the St. Louis County Greek Festival. Presented by Assumption Greek Orthodox Church, the St. Louis County Greek Festival returns for Memorial Day weekend with authentic Greek food, live music, and dancing. Load up on lamb shank and all the other great Greek foods and wash it down with a cold Greek beer. OPA. It takes place at the Assumption Greek Orthodox Church, which is at 1755 De Pere in Town and Country. That's Friday through Sunday, Labor Day weekend, 11 a.m. to 8 p.m., Monday, 11 a.m. to 3 p.m. Admission is free. 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The Hello Kitty Cafe Truck makes a stop at West County Center, bringing super cute treats and merch for fans of all ages. Swing by while the supplies last. 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May 30th, Missouri Spirits Festival. 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We're in the Barrel Room at 5521 Water in Augusta, Missouri, between 3 o'clock and 7 o'clock, and the price is from $35. So there's a look at some of the things going foodie. If you're a foodie, those are some of the things going on in the month of May and what's left of the month of May. That's about all the time we have for today. Come back next week, and we will also discover some other interesting articles that are new and topical in St. Louis Magazine online at stlmag.com. Thank you for listening, and the weather is supposed to be a little wet this week, so stay dry, and I'll be back next week.
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2: Good morning. Early this morning, look for overcast skies and a low around 56. Later today, look for overcast skies and a high around 63. Thursday night, look for overcast skies and a low around 56. Friday, look for moderate rain with a high near 70. Friday night, look for fog with a low near 61. Saturday, there is a slight chance of rain with a high near 84. Get your weather every hour right here on Mind's Eye Radio, your virtual newsstand.
3: In Belleville and Collinsville, it's overcast and 57 degrees. In Granite City, it's overcast and 58 degrees.
4: A little bit of pie. Yeah.
5: Ever wonder how you get whipped cream from a can? The answer can be found in everyday science. To understand how canned whipped cream is made, let's first whip some up the old-fashioned way in your basic kitchen. We start with heavy cream, which has two very important ingredients, protein and fat. Then we add a little sugar for taste and mix it all together at a high speed. See what happens? The cream's protein, which has a molecular structure that resembles a web-like matrix, traps air in that matrix during the whipping process. This makes the whole mixture expand and appear light and fluffy. And the high fat content provides a nice thick base to support the whipped bubbles and keep them in contact longer. And whipped cream. Now let's check out what gets the cream moving inside a can of whipped cream. Inside this can, we have a little cream and yum, sugar. And what's that? Wait a minute. It's gas. Carbon dioxide, to be exact, which has been compressed and trapped in here under high pressure. Seems like it wants to find a way out. Hold on. We're about to get all shook up. Now somebody's pressing the can's valve. And there it goes, out the nozzle. The release of pressure forces the air, cream, and sugar to come together at a very high speed. The expansion of the compressed gas literally mixes itself into the cream's protein matrix, and we've got instant whipped cream. Try to top that. Thanks for being a part of Everyday Science. Everyday Science is part of Bayer Corporation's National Education Program, making science make sense.

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3: Good Monday morning. My name is Steve Bertelsmann, and today is Monday, May 18th, the year 2026. I'm going to be with you this morning for the next hour, finishing up the May-June edition of the Consumer Reports magazine. The first article that I have for you in this issue is entitled Kitchen Helpers. With all the slicing, dicing, and cleanup involved, cooking at home can feel like time-consuming and tiring, but it doesn't have to be. From top-rated blenders and microwaves to space-saving freezers and vacuums, these appliances make food prep and cleanup faster and easier on your body also. Do not worry. We're not suggesting that you line up your counters with single-task tools. New features have made small appliances more versatile than ever. For example, toaster ovens do more than brown bread. Many also air fry. And some, as can some, microwaves. Blenders not only whip up a frothy drink, but also can emulsify ingredients for a homemade batch of mayo. A standalone freezer can let you cook big batches ahead for ready-to-go meals and keep them organized. And a lightweight, rechargeable vacuum will whisk away a dusting of flour or decrumb your entire floor. No bending or kneeling required. 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Here's how. This article was written by Aletha Chang Cook and Daniel Roklowski. First item, air fryers. These countertop cookers offer a healthier way to crisp up food that's typically fried, but air fryers can handle a lot more. Veggies, fish fillets, even grilled cheese. How to shop. Start with the dimensions. Air fryers are generally pretty compact. Their small size helps them cook food more quickly than your standard oven. But capacities can vary. For one or two people, a 4-quart model is usually enough. Cooking for more, step up to the 5 to 6-quart version. Larger models can also cook a whole meal. Some have two baskets that allow you to cook foods at different temperatures at the same time. Next, think about features that align with how you cook. Some models have program settings such as broil, bake, and dehydrate, so you can cook a thick pork chop, make brownies, or whip up a batch of veggie chips with ease. A shake reminder, an audible sound that tells you it's time to shake your food for even crisping is especially useful. What to avoid. A good air fryer doesn't have to cost more than $100. Plenty of recommended options below cost considerably less. Some lower-priced options don't have program settings, but the owner's manual may have instructions for cooking temperatures and times of common dishes. If you're concerned about PFAS, per and polyfluoral substance, fluoroalkali substances, also known as forever chemicals, which may be harmful to human health, avoid models with baskets coated with Teflon, PTFE, or petrofluorothiolene. Some models have ceramic nonstick baskets, such as the Dash Tasty Crisp Ceramic DCAF26CM, or clear glass baskets like the Ninja Crisp FN101, which earns an overall score of 69. Note the weight of the appliance in the ratings below if you plan to store in a low or high cabinet. The expert tip, heating elements and electronics often fail early. A warranty that's 1 year or longer can mean better protection and may signal a brand's confidence in its product. Next item, toaster ovens and toasters. Choosing the right toaster can even simplify breakfast, lunch, and dinner. and provide a more accessible alternative to your oven or range. No bending or lifting heavy pans. But if you love perfectly browned toast, you might want a dedicated toaster. First oven. First, how to shop. There are plenty of reasons to rely on a toaster oven. They are faster to preheat than a full-size oven and use less energy. And many have features that make it easy to prepare a wide range of food. Some toaster ovens have air frying capability as well, which would eliminate the need for a second small appliance. Excuse me. If you want your new toaster oven to replace your main oven entirely, check the ratings to see which ones have a large oven. The roomiest options can fit a whole roast or chicken or a frozen pizza. If you're shopping for a standalone toaster, look for a numeric browning settings or dials that click into place so you can easily repeat satisfying results morning after morning. What to avoid? The toaster ovens we've tested tend to be mediocre at reheating foods. If that's a task you'll need to do more often than others, look for a model with a decent reheat score, or plan to use a microwave instead. We evaluate a toaster's oven ease of cleaning. We look for the presence of nooks and crannies where crumbs can get stuck. Pay attention to this score and the ratings if you want to avoid scraping debris out of cracks with a toothpick. Some toasters have a handy removable crumb tray for easier cleaning. Next item, microwaves. When speed matters, few appliances handle a wide range of tasks as efficiently as a great microwave. Today's models are far more versatile than the more basic options from years past. How to shop. If you need a countertop microwave, first measure your available space, then look at our ratings for the largest option that fits. Keep in mind that you'll want a few inches of clearance behind it and between your microwave and any other appliances. If you're replacing an over-the-range style, know that while they do come with vents for stovetop cooking, the airflow isn't as strong as a dedicated range hood. Some features could help you reduce the number of appliances on your counter. Check the ratings to see whether a model has an air fryer setting. For example, if you want to heat up more than one dish at a time, look for a model with a rack which lets you stack multiple dishes so that everything warms simultaneously. Check the sensor column. Many countertop or over-the-range microwaves use sensors that monitor moisture levels inside the cavity to gauge when food is done. And the program settings go way beyond popcorn. The over-the-range Whirlpool WMH78519LZ, for example, has a button to soften butter. Oh my. What to avoid? If you use the microwave only occasionally for basic tasks like defrosting a pound of ground beef or reheating a cup of tea, there's little reason to pay more for bells and whistles. Instead, check our ratings for models with the highest scores for tasks you'll do most often. One worth prioritizing, wattage. Higher wattage means faster heating, something you'll appreciate whenever you cook. The next item, blenders. Whip up everything from quick breakfast to dinner shortcuts, perfect smoothies, velvety soups and sauces, and much more. A good blender can also help you use fruits and vegetables without adding much time to use more fruits and vegetables without adding much time to your routine. How to shop. Love a quick smoothie to start your day or a frozen drink? Our icy drink tests show which models deliver the best consistency. Look for a blender with a to-go cup so that you can easily take your smoothie out and about. To prep vegetables or for fresh salsa, soups, sauces, and more, pick a blender that excels at chopping and pureeing. Personal blenders can handle most tasks, just in smaller amounts. Many of the full-sized options below come with a personal blender attachment, but we also have standalone ratings for that category below. An immersion blender lets you blend in the container you're already using so you can smooth gravy right on the spot or whipped cream in a serving bowl. What to avoid? There's no need to spend upward of $700 on a blender. Although popular brands like Vitamix receive impressive scores for reliability and owner satisfaction, lower priced options from brands like Cuisinart, Ninja, and NutriBullet have surpassed the competition in our lab test of full-size blenders. Also, don't expect to rely on any blender to make soup. Some manufacturers claim their models can heat their contents using the friction of the blades. But this doesn't mean your puree will get hot enough. If you want to reach a boil, you're better off using a traditional method of heating, such as a pot on your cooktop. The next kitchen item is food processors and choppers. 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How to shop. 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Food choppers can handle small but annoying jobs like chopping garlic or ginger or a handful of fresh herbs or nuts. 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Many come with accessories like slicing and shredding discs, kneading blades, and more. 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The best large models, including the top-rated Breville, the Paradise 9 BFP 638, handle everything from chopping carrots to slicing celery to shredding Parmesan and cutting butter into flour for a pie crust. What to avoid? Don't invest in a top-of-the-line food processor if you just need an occasional chopping help. You'll save hundreds by opting for a handy food chopper instead. But choppers can't perform a variety of tasks. Most are pretty poor at grating, for example. 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Their footprint tends to be larger, and their configuration can make it more difficult to retrieve items buried near the bottom. 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What to avoid? Think about where you want to put the freezer. They can be louder than you might expect. So check our noise rating if you plan to place it near a living area, such as in a basement or a TV room. If it will sit in a basement or a garage that isn't heated or air conditioned, check the manufacturer's specification to make sure the freezer will work in more extreme temperatures, those above 110 degrees Fahrenheit or below 0 degrees Fahrenheit, can damage any freezer. We test for how well a freezer handles an environment up to 110 degrees Fahrenheit. The next item that you could have in the kitchen would be small vacuums. Nobody wants to drag out a full-size vacuum for spot cleaning. These right handheld or stick The right handheld or stick vac is a handy kitchen helper, making quick work of messes that don't require major power or a mop. How to shop. Handheld vacuums are best for small areas, cereal spilled on the floor, or crumbs along the edge of a cabinet. When shopping, look for one that's lightweight and easy to use. The Shark Ion W1-WV201, for instance, only weighs 1.4 pounds and comes with a sleek docking station. But you can use a good stick vac to clean a small mess also, but it can also clean your entire floor. If you prefer a cordless model, pick one with a longer battery runtime so that you won't have to recharge it in the middle of a job. The Samsung Bespoke AI Jet Ultra VS90 F40 DMK/AA, for example, has one of the longest runtimes among the models we tested. Many stick vacs we tested also can be converted into a hand vac. What to avoid? Some handheld vacuums require multiple steps to empty. Look for one with a single push-button dustbin release for a one-step job. For cordless stick vacs, avoid buying ones with batteries that are difficult to replace or that you can't replace at all. Rechargeable batteries lose their ability to hold a full charge over time. If the battery is difficult to replace, you'll have to head to a repair shop or replace the entire vacuum. And if you have limited floor space for storage, skip stick vacs that come with a docking station. Some models come with a small dock that you can affix to your wall instead. The next Consumer Reports article that I have for you is called Road Report, which is news and expert advice to keep you ahead of the curve. Ask Consumer Reports, which package should I pick at an automated car wash? If available, use an automated wash advertised as touchless. Regular car washers can scratch your car's finish by grinding in the dirt caught in the cleaning brushes. A touchless system, which just sprays the car with soap and pressurized water, may not remove all the filth, but our mechanics say it's much better for the paint. Pay and spray self-service car washes have the same benefit. Wherever you wash, the basic package is usually enough. However, if you travel through the snow belt in the winter, pay extra for an underbody spray to remove salt and grime, which can accelerate rust. The next item, first drive, the Toyota RAV4 PHEV XSE. The newest RAV4 plug-in hybrid improves on its impressive predecessor. The electric-only range has increased from 42 miles up to 52 miles, depending on the trim, and overall power increased by 22 horsepower for 324 horsepower total. The RAV4 is also Toyota's first vehicle with Toyota Safety Sense 4.0, the automaker's newest suite of active safety and driver assistance technology. Consumer Reports' take on acceleration is rapid for the class, and the ride is quite good, even on the large 20-inch wheels. Handling is impressive, and the cabin is nicely hushed. The base price range is from $41,500 to $48,500. There's a destination charge of $1,450, and the price of this vehicle as driven was $48,650. Next question, ahead of the curve. Can you really trust the distance to empty fuel display? And an answer, yes. In-vehicle computers are generally very accurate, says Ryan Pazlowski, Consumer Reports car tester and tire program leader. Typically, the low fuel light comes on when you have less than 40 miles of range left. Most modern cars have a trip computer display that counts down an estimated distance to empty based on your recent driving patterns. You'll usually see this next to the odometer or in a center screen. Our expert recommendation, Fill up when you have about a quarter of a tank remaining. In addition to giving you options in case of an emergency, foul weather, or traffic, running down to truly empty can damage the fuel pump. The next point, the vital statistic. 4 out of 18 small SUVs that earned a top rating in the new whiplash prevention test conducted by the Insurance Institute for Highway Safety. Whiplash-related neck sprains and strains are the most common car crash-related injuries in the U.S. The standout vehicles are the 2025 Audi Q3, 2025 and 2026 Hyundai Ioniq 5, and the 2025 and 2026 Subaru Forester, and the 2025 Toyota RAV4. And the final item is I have one recall to report from Hyundai. Hyundai is recalling over 568,000 Palisade SUVs from the 2020 through 2025 model years to fix their side curtain airbags. The airbags may not provide sufficient head protection for third row passengers in certain types of crashes, including vehicle rollovers, and therefore do not currently meet federal motor vehicle safety standards. What to do? Hyundai is still working on a fix. When a remedy is available, Hyundai dealerships will notify owners and address this issue free of charge. For questions in the meanwhile, contact Hyundai at 855-371-9460 if you have a vehicle of this one I just listed. Thank you. The next Consumer Reports article that I have for you is entitled Save Big on Gas. If you haven't met me on Instagram, TikTok, or the Talking Cars with Consumer Reports podcast, I'm Steph Schrader, reporter and tester of cars at Consumer Reports. My love for everything automotive has taken me all over. I've been an automotive reviewer for over a decade, covered motorsports as a journalist, and cared for historic and high-performance vehicles. I've also driven in a cheap car endurance races and cross-country rallies, where I've tested the true limits of a fuel tank. But you don't have to keep a 1971 Volkswagen 411 on track for an 8-hour race day to know how to drive for fuel savings. Here are some tips I've learned that I'd recommend to anyone looking to get more miles per dollar. This article was written by Steph Schrader. First point, speeding wastes gas. You know the usual reasons to drive the speed limit. It's safer and you'll avoid a pricey ticket. But it can also significantly improve your car's efficiency. When Consumer Report measured fuel economy at different highway speeds, we found the miles per gallon difference between 55 and 75 miles an hour was equivalent to trading a compact car for a large SUV. On the flip side, slowing down by just 10 miles per hour at highway speeds reduced fuel consumption by as much as 8 miles per gallon. In a car that gets 35 miles a gallon, that's an average savings of about $330 a year at gasoline that's priced at $3.25 per gallon, the price for regular gas at the time of this writing. Next point, there's a reason it's called the gas pedal. The more you push the accelerator pedal, the more fuel the engine uses. It's as simple as that. Accelerating hard makes the engine and transmission run inefficiently, wasting gas. So don't stomp on the gas pedal. Instead, wherever possible, press it slowly and smoothly. The idea is to conserve energy by keeping a steady pace. Next point, try to brake smoothly. Stopping harder than necessary wastes the gas you use to get up to speed. To keep a steady pace when braking, look ahead to anticipate other drivers' moves. For example, when you see traffic slowing down, brake early and gently so that you can gradually come to a halt behind the car ahead of you. In Consumer Reports test, hard braking and hard acceleration cut fuel economy by 2 to 3 miles per gallon. Hard braking obviously can also wear out your brakes prematurely. Next point, keep stop-start turned on. If you've ever had your engine automatically shut off at a stoplight, then turn on when you pull away, you've experienced the stop-start function. Some systems can feel rough when the engine kicks back on, so it's tempting to disable it. But leaving it on saves a considerable amount of fuel, especially in city traffic, where you idle a lot. Cars with stop-start turned on usually... Cars with stop-start turned on use 7 to 26% less fuel in tests run by SAE International. Don't worry about extra engine wear. Engines with stop-start systems are designed to handle it. One fuel-saving feature you can skip is eco mode, which reduces throttle response and shifts to higher gear sooner. Consumer Reports testers saved more fuel by simply braking and accelerating smoothly and gradually. Next point, lose some cargo weight. The less weight you have to move, the less fuel you'll need to use. So make sure you're not dragging around unnecessary extras. For examples, you won't need a winter emergency kit if it's summer. Next point, get more aerodynamic. Roof racks and storage boxes increase aerodynamic drag, making your car work harder and use more fuel. So remove them when you're done. Consumer Report gets 7 to 13 fewer miles per gallon in vehicles with a roof rack and two mountain bikes than we did in a vehicle without a roof rack at all. A rooftop cargo box alone costs 5 to 9 miles per gallon. And even an empty roof rack increased fuel consumption by 2 to 5 miles per gallon over driving with a bare roof. Driving around with an empty rack or a roof box could cost you an extra $100 to $180 in fuel per year. Next point, fill up before you have to. Start looking for a gas station when the gauge hits that half tank mark. You'll have time to find the best price. Moreover, driving with less than a quarter a tank of fuel isn't great for your car. Debris on the bottom of the tank can be stirred up and pulled into the fuel system, potentially causing costly damage. In the winter, keep the tank at least half full. Cold temperatures cause more condensation to build up inside of it. Next point, always go for top-tier fuel. Trying to save a few cents per gallon at an off-brand gas station doesn't pay off long-term. Major gas chains such as Costco, Exxon, and Shell sell what's called top-tier fuel, which has extra detergents that keep an engine's internals clean and improve a car's longevity and efficiency. Look for a top-tier sticker on the gas pump. Next point, you can probably skip premium. Many automakers recommend premium gas, which has chemical benefits that may help a car achieve its advertised performance under extreme conditions, climbing steep grades, carrying lots of weight, or driving on hot days. But unless your car owner's manual specifically requires premium, the results aren't usually worth the extra cost over regular gas. 80 cents per gallon at the time of this writing, according to the AAA. That can add up to an extra $400 a year for a 25-mile-per-gallon car. We checked. In average driving conditions, Consumer Report tests showed a negligible performance difference when using regular fuel in a car which premium was recommended. Next point, look for discounts. Most major gas stations offer a few cents off per gallon if you use their credit card or join their loyalty program, such as Shell's Fuel Rewards and 7-Eleven 7 Rewards. 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Switch to more fuel-efficient all-season tires. And next point, keep them inflated. Properly inflated tires can last longer and improve fuel economy by up to 3%, according to the Department of Energy. Use a digital gauge to make sure your tire's pounds per square inch, PSI, matches the recommended number on the car owner's manual or in the door jam sticker. Ideally, do this once a month, but it's most important to check after big temperature swings or if the car has been sitting unused for a while. Next point, the most fuel-efficient cars. The annual fuel costs for these standout models are based on 12,000 miles per year, and the national average price for gas at the time of this writing was $3.25 for regular and $4.05 for premium. In the midsize SUV model, the 2026 Toyota Crown Signia, which had a retail price between $44,490 to $48,890, it got an 89 overall score. The average annual fuel cost was $1,054. The next vehicle listed was the compact SUV. The top-rated one was the 2026 Subaru Forester, which had a suggested retail between $29,995 to $41,600. It got an 86 overall score, and the annual fuel cost on this was $1,344. The next car brand that was listed was the small car, and the car that checked out the best was the 2026 Toyota Prius, which had a suggested retail price between $28,550 and to $36,965. It got a 76 overall score, and the annual fuel cost on this vehicle was $764. And the next car listed was the midsize three-row SUV. The top-rated car was the 2026 Toyota Grand Highlander Hybrid, which had a suggested retail price of between $45,000 to $59,560. It got an 88 overall score, and the annual fuel cost for this vehicle was $1,114. And the next car was the luxury midsize SUV. The best car checked in was the 2026 Lexus RX Hybrid. The suggested retail price of this car was $52,800 to $57,300. It got a 77 overall score, and the annual fuel cost on this vehicle was $1,429. And then the next vehicle listed was the compact SUV, and the top-rated vehicle was listed as the 2026 Mazda CX-50 Hybrid, which had a suggested retail price between $34,750 to $40,450. It got an 80 overall score, and the annual fuel cost for this vehicle was $1,054. And then the next category was the midsize car, and the top-rated car was the 2026 Honda Accord, which had a suggested retail price between $28,400 to $30,700. It got an 80 overall score, and the annual fuel cost on this vehicle was $1,218. And then the final car listed was the luxury compact SUV, and the top-rated car was the 2026 BMW X3, which had a suggested listed price between $51,300 to $66,500. It got an 80 overall score, And the annual fuel cost on this particular vehicle was $1,675. 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Keep that quote in your back pocket when you negotiate at the dealership, Carson says. Here are other ways to get the most for your old car and some pitfalls to avoid. This article was written by Keith Berry. Make sure trading in is the right choice. Although you're likely to get the most money by selling your car privately on a site like Craigslist or Facebook Marketplace, it will cost you time and aggravation. You'll have to schedule appointments and humor tire kickers, all while paying to keep your car registered and insured. Plus, some states reduce the taxable amount of a new car purchase by the amount of your trade-in's value, a benefit that private sellers can't access. Expert tip: rare or low-mileage vehicles are an exception, Crossan says. You may find eager buyers in car clubs or online forums who are willing to pay more than a dealership for a special vehicle, he says. Next point, get your papers in order. No matter how you sell the old car, you'll need a title to transfer ownership. If you've lost yours, you might have to wait weeks or pay a small fee for the state to replace it. If you have a remaining loan balance on your old vehicle, you'll need to pay it off before the bank gives you the title. Both processes require paperwork and bureaucracy. Expert tip: this is another situation where a trade-in can be more convenient than a private sale. Many dealers can pay off your trade as part of the overall deal. Get the title for your old car and fill out all the paperwork on your behalf. Dealerships often have runners just for this scenario. Next point, skip repairs that won't pay off. Give your trade-in a wash and a vacuum, but don't worry about fixing major issues or cosmetic damage, especially if it's an older or high-mileage vehicle. Even though dealers are good at spotting flaws, you're unlikely to recoup what you would spend fixing them ahead of time. Dealerships factor in repair costs when pricing a used car, which is one reason trade-in values are lower than retail prices. Expert tip: most trade-ins that need work or have high mileage go straight to auction, Crossan says. The dealers that buy those cars know they'll have to recondition or repair them and factor that into the price no matter what work you've done. And the final point, don't mention the trade-in until the end. Salespeople can use your trade-in to hide a bad overall deal. They might give you top dollar for your vehicle, only to jack up the price of your new car or vice versa. The best way to avoid that trap is by keeping the two deals separate. Negotiate a final deal on your new car's price first, and only then mention the trade-in. Expert tip: if you think the dealer's offer for your trade-in is too low, use the online offers you've already have as a leverage. If the dealer won't match those numbers, take the better offer from CarMax, Carvana, or another retailer, Crossan said. As always,

We're going to compare the first one, which is the Lexus UX, which got a 71 overall score and had a retail value listed between $37,000 to $47,000. But the better deal was the Mazda CX-50 Hybrid, which had a listed price between $34,750 to $40,450. The lowdown, looking for a lower-priced, fuel-efficient luxury SUV, the Lexus UX, a hybrid with a solid reliability history, might seem like a great choice, but its cabin is snug and it requires premium gas, which offsets fuel economy cost benefits. For a little less money, consider the equally efficient, roomier Mazda CX-50 Hybrid. In top trims, it's well-equipped with luxury elements like leather and ventilated front seats. Plus, it's quicker and stops shorter than the UX, and gets top marks for safety. If you can look past the prestige branding on the Lexus, the Mazda is a much better value. The next item, cordless drills. The first one listed is the Milwaukee 3403-22, which got an 83 overall score and had a retail price of $189. The better deal was the Hercules HCB9-1K1 that's had a retail list of $99 and got an 83 overall score. The lowdown. Tied at the top of our ratings for general use drills, either of these cordless models would be a great choice. Both offer plenty of power and a long runtime when fully charged, and both offer convenience perks like belt hooks and ratcheting chucks, plus a 5-year warranty. The pricier Milwaukee is lighter and slightly easier to handle than the Hercules. It also comes with an extra battery, so you can keep one charging while you're working with the other. But for about $90 less, the Hercules drills and drives a bit faster, and it can save you time as well as money. The next item we compared was wood floor cleaners. The first was listed as the Wyman Hardwood Cleaner, which sold for $15.37 for a 32-ounce bottle at Home Depot and got a 63 overall score. The better deal was the Murphy Original Oil Soap Wood Cleaner, which sold for $4.98 for 32-ounce at Home Depot and got a 61 overall score. The lowdown. Wyman is our top-rated hardwood floor cleaner. It's plant-based, unscented, and certified as a safer choice by the EPA. Murphy Oil doesn't have those eco-friendly credentials, but it cleans well, and you'll pay a third as much for its concentrated formula, which you dilute at home for even more savings. Well, I am out of consumer reports to read for you, so I'm going to switch over to a couple of CNET articles to finish out this program. The first CNET article that I have for you is entitled, "Music Sounds Better with These Skull Candy Wireless Headphones for a Massive $90 Off." These high-quality headphones give you expensive sound at a fraction of the price. This article was written by Ingrid Cruz, and first published date was today, May 18th. "We spotted the Skull Candy Crusher 540 wireless headphones for a massive $90 off at Amazon right now. This makes them just $120 for a limited time. Just $10 over the lowest ever record price. There's some of the headphones you can wear at the gym. These headphones are great to consider if you want a pair of headphones that can withstand strenuous physical activity. Amazon offers these headphones in 4 colors, and the deal applies to all of them. Of note, these headphones are also made in green, but this color is out of stock at Amazon right now. With a battery life of up to 40 hours,

0: Crusher bass technology and clear sound, you'll be able to add more rhythm to your day. 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Skull Candy also made the Crusher 540 headphones compatible with the Tile app, so you'll never lose track of them. Looking for new headphones but not sure if these are for you? We've got a list of the best headphones so you can look at other deals, other options. Why this deal matters. The Skull Candy Crusher 540 wireless headphones usually cost $210, which is still cheaper than offers from Apple, Bose, and other high-end brands. However, this Amazon discount slashes the cost by $90 and brings the price down to $120. That's a fantastic deal in these workout-friendly headphones. Well, the final CNET article that I have for you today is actually a story that was published today and is currently in the People magazine, and it's a trip down memory lane and nostalgia. And I know you'll all sleep better tonight knowing these facts. I know I will. This article is entitled Inside the Lives of the Leave It to Beaver Cast After the Sitcom Ended. The sitcom premiered in 1957 and became an all-time, all-American family classic over its six-season run. This article was written by Meredith Wilshire and Emily Krauser and first published today, May 18, 2026, in the People magazine. Audiences watched the Cleaver siblings grow up and get into trouble on Leave It to Beaver. The show debuted on CBS on October 4th, 1957, and followed the Cleavers, an all-American family headed by two firm but loving parents, June, played by Barbara Billingsley, and Ward, played by Hugh Beaumont. Their two sons, Wally, played by Tony Dow, and the mischievous titular character, Beaver, played by Jerry Mathers, always found themselves in predicaments, and their antics became part of a beloved sitcom canon. CBS dropped a series after its first season, but ABC subsequently picked it up for its sophomore year. Leave It to Beaver ran for six seasons and is now widely syndicated, with the Cleaver family often hailed as one of the most recognizable families on TV. Mathers, who was only eight when he joined Leave It to Beaver, told People in June 2025 that going into the studio was his favorite part of being on the show. "I go there, I see all my friends, all the light people and all the different people, and they're all friends of mine, and they're happy to see me, and we all fool around and have a good time," Mathers said, adding, "It was fun all the time. I could have had to go to school and stuff like that, but it was just a lot of fun and a lot of nice people, so there really wasn't any bad part to it." After the show wrapped on June 20th, 1963, many of the cast members took different paths. Some remained active in Hollywood with illustrious careers in acting and filmmaking, while others left the industry altogether. Find out what happened to Billingsley, Beaumont, Dow, and Mathers, as well as the rest of the Leave It to Beaver cast after the sitcom ended. Number one, Jerry Mathers as Theodore Beaver Cleaver. Mathers starred as Theodore Beaver Cleaver, the titular character who had his share of mishaps and misunderstandings. When the show wrapped, Mathers went on to a parochial high school where he played football. He served a stint in the Air National Guard before majoring in philosophy at the University of California, Berkeley. While in college, a rumor spread all over the country that he had been killed in Vietnam. "People sent letters of condolences and flowers to my family," he told People in 1977. Mathers returned to the entertainment industry in 1978 when he and his on-screen brother Dow starred in a production of the comedy play Boeing, Boeing, which ran for 10 weeks in Kansas City, Missouri. He later appeared on single episodes of the show The Love Boat, Married with Children, and Diagnosis Murder. The actor reprised his role in the 1983 TV reunion, Still the Beaver, which featured the majority of the original cast from Leave It to Beaver. The success of the movie led to the development of the series, The New Leave It to Beaver, which he starred on for all four seasons. In 1998, he released his memoir, And Jerry Mathers as the Beaver. He has continued to make public appearances such as the Missouri Cherry Blossom Festival in April 2026. Mathers has been married three times. He met his first wife, Diana Platt, in college, and they wed in 1974, but later divorced. Mathers met his second wife, Rhonda Gehring, while touring in the production of So Long, Stanley. They had three children, Noah, Mercedes, and Gretchen, before divorcing in 1997. Mathers married his third wife, Teresa Modnick, in January 2011, and they have been together since. Next, Barbara Billingsley as June Cleaver. Billingsley, Nee Combs, played pearl-wearing mom June Cleaver on Leave It to Beaver. In 1997, the actress told TV Guide, "June sets a good example for what a wife could be. I had two boys at home when I did the show. I think the character became kind of like me and vice versa. I've never known where one started and where one stopped." After the show concluded, Billingsley was typecast as a mom and struggled to find roles, so she spent many years out of the public eye and traveled extensively. In 1980, she spoofed her wholesome image by starring in the movie Airplane as the passenger who spoke jive, a role that revived her career. Returning to the small screen, she appeared on episodes of Mork and Mindy and The Love Boat. In 1983, she reprised her role as June Cleaver in the Leave It to Beaver TV movie, Still the Beaver, then appeared on the new Leave It to Beaver from 1985 to 1989. She also voiced Nanny on Muppet Babies from 1984 to 1991, for which she was nominated for a Daytime Emmy Award for Outstanding Performer in a Children's Series in 1980 and 1990. After the new Leave It to Beaver ended its run, Billingsley had guest roles on shows like Empty Nest and Murphy Brown and reprised her role as June Cleaver on various series, including Elvira's movie Macabre, Amazing Stories, Baby Boom, Hi Honey, I'm Home, and Roseanne. She was married three times. Her first husband, restaurateur Glenn, was a nephew of Sherman, who owned New York's famed Stork Club. She shared two sons, Drew and Glenn Jr., and four grandchildren. Her other husbands, both of whom predeceased her, were director Rob Colino and Dr. William Mortensen. Billingsley died in October 2010 after a long illness at the age of 94. Number three, Hugh Beaumont as Ward Cleaver. Beaumont portrayed Ward Cleaver, the patriarch of the family and one of the best-recognized on-screen dads. After Leave It to Beaver ended in 1963, Beaumont appeared in community theater productions and had guest roles in TV series such as Lassie, Petticoat Junction, Marcus Welby, M.D., and Wagon Train. His last credited role was on a 1971 episode of The Most Deadly Game. He found success as a writer, selling several TV screenplays, radio scripts, and short stories to various magazines before leaving the entertainment business to launch a second career as a Christmas tree farmer in Grand Rapids, Minnesota. Beaumont was married to actress Catherine Adams from 1941 to 1974. They shared three children, sons Hunter and Mark, and daughter Kristen. After a stroke in 1970 left him partially paralyzed, Beaumont largely retired from acting and lived in Minnesota. In May 1982, he went to Munich to visit Hunter, a psychology professor, and died of an apparent heart attack during the trip. He was 72 at the time. Next, Tony Dow as Wally Cleaver. Dow played Wally Cleaver, Beaver's older brother, following a stint on General Hospital. Dow's Wally was his first major role on TV. After Leave It to Beaver ended, his list of acting credits included guest spots on My Three Sons, Mr. Novak, Lassie, and Charles in Charge, and leading roles on Never Too Young and the new Leave It to Beaver, the latter of which he served as director as well as on Coach, Babylon 5, Star Trek, Deep Space Nine, and Honey, I Shrunk the Kids, the TV show. His last major credits were a cameo as himself in the 2003 film Dickie Roberts, Former Child Star, and a two-episode guest arc on Suspense from 2015 to 2016. In January 2022, Dow spoke candidly about how childhood stardom had led him to feel a lack of autonomy, telling CBS Sunday Morning, "From the time I was 11 or 12, I was told what to do. I was told on the set, I was told at home. I didn't have any control of my life." He added that the role of Wally defined him, though he didn't necessarily sign up for the fame that followed or the anger and depression. I was going to have to live with it for the rest of my life, he acknowledged. It's sad to become famous at 12 years old or something, and then you grow up and become a real person, and nothing's happening for you. Dow found meaning again in art. He spent the last 20 years of his life as a sculptor, nurturing his passion for tutoring art into something new, including altering emotions on statues, alongside Lauren Schulkind, whom he married in 1980. He put his artwork at the forefront. He had one son, Christopher, and a granddaughter named Tyla. Dow died of cancer in July 2022 at the age of 77. And the final person was Ken Osman as Eddie Haskell. Ken Osman played Eddie Haskell, Wally's smart-mouthed best friend. He was 14 when he was cast for the role, which he reprised on the 1983 reboot series The New Leave It to Beaver and in the 1997 film Leave It to Beaver. The poster child for sneaky, rotten kids everywhere, he was a reference point for cautious mothers to warn their children about. Mathers wrote of Haskell in the foreword to Osman's book, Eddie, the Life and Time of America's Preeminent Bad Boy. The California native also appeared on other shows including Lassie, Happy Days, Parker Lewis Can't Lose, and Hi Honey, I'm Home. His last credit was the 2016 film Characters. He eventually quit acting to start a short-lived helicopter service in L.A., then joined the Los Angeles Police Department in 1970, a career that lasted 18 years. After that, I did a lot of personal appearance, autograph shows, opened new supermarkets, whatever they needed, he told the Los Angeles Daily News in October 2009. But I liked being retired. As an Army veteran, he spent many of his retired mornings at American Legion Post 520 in Sun Valley, California, per the newspaper. And Osman died in May 2020 at the age of 76. He is survived by his wife of over 40 years, Sandra Purdy, and his children, Eric and Christian. Well, that is all that I have for you today. My name is Steve Bertelsmann, and today is Monday, May 18th. I will be back with you this coming Wednesday on the 20th. Thank you very much, and goodbye.
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2: Good morning. Early this morning, look for overcast skies and a low around 56. Later today, look for overcast skies and a high around 63. Thursday night, look for overcast skies and a low around 56. Friday, look for moderate rain with a high near 70. Friday night, look for fog with a low near 61. Saturday, there is a slight chance of rain with a high near 84. Get your weather every hour right here on Mind's Eye Radio, your virtual newsstand.
3: In Belleville and O'Fallon, it's moderate conditions and 0 degrees. In Collinsville, it's overcast and 56 degrees.
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0: Good Wednesday evening. My name is Steve Bertelsmann, and today is Wednesday, May 20th, the year 2026. I will be with you this evening for the next hour, reading today's edition of the Wall Street Journal. The first article I have in today's edition is on Election 2026, and this article is entitled, Trump's Endorsement Machine Steamrolls Republican Dissent. Trump's vanquishing of Thomas Massie is a warning shot to Republicans considering breaking with the president. This article was written by Ken Thomas, and Dateline is Washington, D.C. President Trump delivered a clear message to Republicans in Tuesday's primaries. Cross the president at your own peril. His powerful primary endorsements have left behind a battered trail of fellow Republicans judged disloyal by Trump. Maverick Indiana legislators Senator Bill Cassidy of Louisiana, and now Representative Thomas Massie of Kentucky, whom Trump labeled an obstructionist and a fool. Trump's triumph in Tuesday's Kentucky congressional primary saw Republicans reject Massie in favor of a Trump-backed challenger, Ed Gallrein. Served as the latest reminder of the president's enduring grip on his Make America Great Again base. Massie frequently clashed with the president and broke with him over spending and the Iran war, and was instrumental in forcing the president to release the Justice Department's files in the case of Jeffrey Epstein, the convicted sex offender. It was also a shot across the bow to any Republicans considering putting distance between themselves and Trump ahead of a challenging midterm election that many predict will see Democrats take control of the House. Thomas Massie decided he was so mad at Donald Trump and House Speaker Mike Johnson that he would vote against them out of spite, said Brad Todd, a Republican strategist. Let this be a warning to anyone who has that impulse. Trump put the full weight of his political apparatus behind Gallrein, who received millions of dollars in advertising from super PACs linked to the president and pro-Israel advocacy. Hours before the polls closed, Trump flexed his hold on the party again, endorsing Texas Attorney General Ken Paxton in the state GOP primary next week against incumbent Senator John Cornyn. The president called Cornyn a good man, but made clear that loyalty was paramount. He was not supportive of me when times were tough, Trump said of Cornyn. The outcome in Kentucky presents a quandary for Republicans facing difficult reelection campaigns in November. Some of them would like to move to the political center to appeal to independent voters. House Republicans running in toss-up districts in states such as Pennsylvania, Michigan, and Virginia could suffer in November from being too closely aligned with Trump, who has been saddled with poor approval ratings and backlash over the conflict with Iran and rising gasoline prices. With costs rising for average Americans because of Trump's policies like tariffs and the Iran war, Trump is going to be an anchor around the necks of Republicans fighting in tough races, said Sarah Longwell, a Trump critic and a GOP consultant who regularly conducts focus groups with voters. But she noted the delicate dance for some Republicans on the ballot. Candidates who owe Trump their primary win will have to return the favor. The retaliation tour carries a risk for the president. Critics say he is forcing out more electable candidates for MAGA loyal MAGA loyalists that could turn off swing voters. In Texas, Paxton, an ardent Trump supporter, will be plagued by a list of personal scandals, including a messy divorce and abuse of office accusations by former top aides, which he has denied. Some Republicans warn that could open the door to a Democrat, James Tallarico, winning statewide office in Texas for the first time since the 1990s, and perhaps cost Republicans the Senate. In Kentucky, Massey had maintained a loyal core of libertarian-minded Republicans in the northern stretches of the state, where Senator Rand Paul, a Republican from Kentucky, a frequent Trump critic on spending and foreign conflicts, has built a strong following. Trump's targeting of Massey put a spotlight on issues that have caused some voters to sour on the president, including the congressman's work to force the president to release the Justice Department's files related to Epstein. Massey was among a small group of Republicans to support war powers resolutions that would have directed Trump to remove U.S. troops from hostilities against Iran. Independent voters have largely soured on Trump and his sluggish job approval ratings, which most surveys have found hovering around 40%, meaning that endangered Republicans will need to outperform Trump to win re-election in the fall. Trump, undaunted by political headwinds, has made it clear that his coattails are the only way through a Republican primary. After a group of Indiana state senators rejected Trump's mid-decade redistricting effort last year, the president vowed to exact revenge and steamrolled five incumbent state senators, bankrolling a group of Trump-loyal challengers. In Saturday's Louisiana Republican primary, Senator Bill Cassidy garnered about 25% and failed to reach a runoff election against Representative Julia Letlow, a Republican from Louisiana, whom the president endorsed in May, and former Representative John Fleming, Louisiana state treasurer and a founding member of the House Freedom Caucus. Cassidy had emphasized his work alongside Trump to deliver billions in infrastructure funding and other priorities for the state. But the physician had clashed with Trump and Health and Human Services Secretary Robert F. Kennedy Jr. over the president's Make America Healthy Again agenda, including scuttling Trump's pick for Surgeon General. Trump has long provided momentum to Republicans in presidential elections, rousing infrequent voters who have been drawn to his personality and captivated by his anti-establishment message. His name won't be on the ballot in November, but his policies and the midterm election history of second-term presidents will be. Presidents serving in second terms typically lose House and Senate seats during their final midterm elections. And that, coupled with Trump's unpopularity in certain suburban districts, means some Republicans are trying to showcase their independence. One of those seats is in the Philadelphia suburbs, where Representative Brian Fitzpatrick, a Republican from Pennsylvania, a co-chair of the bipartisan House Problems Solvers Caucus, learned Tuesday he would face Bucks County Commissioner Bob Harvey, a top recruit by House Democrats. Fitzpatrick ran unopposed in the Republican primary and has displayed an independent streak in the House. Trump's endorsement power was on display in other primary races Tuesday, including in Georgia, where Trump endorsed Lieutenant Governor Burt Jones in the GOP primary to succeed Governor Brian Kemp, who is term limited. Jones advanced to a runoff election against billionaire health executive Rick Jackson. Trump's favored candidate in Kentucky's GOP state primary, Representative Andy Barr, advanced to the November election over Daniel Cameron, the state's former attorney general. Trump didn't issue an endorsement in a crowded race for Georgia's Republican Senate nomination, where Representatives Buddy Carter and Mike Collins vied for MAGA support in the primary. Kemp endorsed Derek Dooley, a former head football coach at the University of Tennessee and the son of former University of Georgia football coach Vince Dooley. The winner will face Senator John Ossoff, a Democrat from Georgia, who has built strength in the battleground state. The next journal article that I have for you is in Tech, and this article is entitled, Meta Begins Laying Off Thousands of Employees as It Transforms Around AI. The cuts of roughly 8,000 jobs, or 10% of staff, are meant to offset the cost of the company's AI investments. This article was written by Megan Bobrovsky and Raphael Huang. Meta Platforms began laying off thousands of employees Wednesday morning and reassigning thousands of others to AI-focused roles, according to an internal memo and people familiar with the matter. Excuse me. Meta's chief people officer, Janelle Gale, told staff last month that the coming layoffs would affect 10% of the company, or roughly 8,000 employees, and that the company would also cancel plans to hire for 6,000 open roles. In a follow-up memo on Monday, she said it would also move a separate 7,000 staffers into new AI-focused roles and transition a number of managers to individual contributor roles as part of the reorganization efforts. Individual employees in Asia and Europe began receiving notifications that they would be affected early in their mornings, with employees in the Americas to follow, the people said. Meta is full steam ahead into a gargantuan effort to reimagine its workforce and become more nimble to compete with AI-native startups. The company has flattened teams and started tracking employees' keystrokes and mouse clicks to help train its AI models on how to use computers. Executives have said that job cuts are meant to offset Meta's increasing spending on AI infrastructure. The company plans up to $145 billion in capital expenditures this year, largely to build out AI data centers and fill them with chips, as it seeks to create so-called personal superintelligence for its 3.5 billion daily users. In a meeting with employees a few weeks ago, Gale, the chief people officer, didn't rule out the possibility of future layoffs beyond this week's. On a call with analysts the same week, Susan Lee, Meta's finance chief, said she wasn't sure what the optimal size of the company would be in the future, citing AI capabilities advancing rapidly. If a team used to take 50 or 100 people and now it takes 10, having 50 or 100 people on that team can actually be counterproductive going forward. So I think we need to fix that, Meta chief executive Mark Zuckerberg said during a recent internal meeting with employees. Meanwhile, sentiment among the company staffers at its most negative level on record, according to analysis of posts by anonymous workplace SiteBlind, more than 1,500 employees have signed a petition demanding Meta not collect employee computer use data to train its AI models. When asked during its announcement if there was a way to opt out of the AI computer tracking program, the Meta executive replied that there was not. In a series of recent internal memos and essays over the past few months, Meta's technology chief, Andrew Bosworth, who has been tasked with getting workers to use more AI in their day-to-day roles, has painted a picture of what he expects the company to look like in the future. The vision we are building towards is one where our agents primarily do the work, he said in one of the posts. Our role is to direct, review, and help them improve. News Corporation, owner of the Wall Street Journal, has a content licensing partnership with Meta. The next page one journal article that I have for you is entitled "Flurry of Suspicious Oil Trades Worth $800 Million Triggers Regulatory Probe." Officials are parsing records of trades made before a Trump social media post. This article was written by David Uberti, Joe Palazzo, and Dylan Tokar. A trader couldn't hope for better timing. Moments before President Trump postponed strikes on Tehran's energy infrastructure in a morning social media post on March 23rd, a spasm of trades hit the market during off hours. More than $800 million worth of U.S. and international oil futures changed hands in a matter of minutes, according to LSEG data. The traders on the right side of those well-timed bets profited when U.S. oil prices fell as much as 13% in the wake of Trump's change of heart. At least five firms posted gains of $5 million or more on crude futures they bought and sold that day, as measured by average prices adjusted for volume, according to trading records viewed by the Wall Street Journal. The Commodities Futures Trading Commission is now scrutinizing the surge in trading volumes. The regulator, which supervises future markets, is trying to gauge whether an insider with prior knowledge of Trump's March 23rd post traded on that information or leaked it to someone who could do so, according to people familiar with the matter. The CFTC is interested in at least three firms as part of its inquiry, according to documents viewed by the journal and one of the people. The London-based investment firm Cube Research and Technologies earned about $5 million of adjusted gains on those trades, the documents show. While Forza Fund Limited netted roughly $10 million. Tatsa, the trading arm of French oil company Total Energies, posted a roughly $200,000 profit. The firms have not been accused of any of wrongdoing, and it couldn't be determined why the CFTC is interested in them. Investigators are wading into an arcane and secretive corner of markets where algorithms often dominate. The motivation for any given trade might be hard to deduce, and the line between luck and skill can be thin. Some of the firms approached by the CFTC attributed their trading decisions to a headline that appeared about 15 minutes before Trump's Truth Social post, according to people familiar with the investigation. The headline, "White House Eyes Iran War Exit Even as Attacks Persist," and an accompanying 111-word article by the news outlet Semaphore were published at 6:50 a.m. The CFTC's investigation is continuing, the people said. Cube's investment decisions are model-driven, taking into account a large variety of data sources on a continuous basis, not a directional trade driven by a specific geopolitical comment, update, outcome, Cube Chief Operating Officer Stuart Brown wrote in an email. He declined to comment on any regulatory investigations. Total Energies said in an email that it is not aware of any CFTC investigation into Tatsa's crude oil trading activities. Tatsa is firmly committed to complying with all applicable market regulations, enforces a strict market compliance program, and has a zero-tolerance policy toward any wrongdoing. A representative for Metabet Trading, a Chinese firm linked to Forza Fund Limited, said it hadn't been contacted by the CFTC. The March 23rd episode isn't a one-off. The CFTC is looking into several other instances of suspicious trading regarding Iran-related announcements in April and May, the people familiar with the matter said. On May 6, in one of those surges in volume, roughly $700 million of crude futures changed hands about an hour before a report on talks to end the Iran war, according to Dow Jones market data. The well-timed bets have confounded a market in which the price of oil has become a strategic pressure point for both the U.S. and Iran. Tehran's effective closure of the Strait of Hormuz has throttled more than 10% of daily supplies from a global economy that hovers up more than 100 million barrels of oil a day. In the financial market, where various traders exchange contracts typically representing future deliveries of 1,000 barrels of crude apiece, daily volumes are many times greater. But the March 23rd episode caught investors' attention because early morning activity exploded from hundreds of futures traded in a minute to several thousand before Trump's post. The documents viewed by the Journal show the firms that propelled the surge in volumes vary widely in approach. Some rely on automated strategies that largely react to second-by-second signals from numerous data sources. Other firms enter at least some of their trades manually. While the quantitative firm Jane Street gained about $19 million on future oil futures bought and sold that day in adjusted terms, the documents show, the high-frequency firm Jump Trading lost about $15 million. Virtu Financial netted about $3 million, while oil traders at the energy company Shell and IMC Chicago posted seven-figure gains. Smaller firms also scored big on oil futures that day, the documents show. UK-based Paragon Trading Partners netted roughly $3 million in adjusted terms, while traders at London firm TTG Capital gained about $1 million. The quantitative-focused Tower Research Capital earned more than $3 million. Those figures might not fully capture the daily performance of the firms that simultaneously traded related assets, such as exchange-traded funds linked to oil, or bet on how the price difference between various futures will change over time. Some of the firms act as market makers, buying and selling huge volumes of financial instruments and taking a profit in the process. Regulators often engage such firms to understand trade flows and help identify other participants, such as hedge funds, that make directional bets on whether prices will rise or fall. Identifying the firms involved in unusual patterns of trading is often the first step for investigators looking into any suspicious activity. As a part of the process, the CFTC will often request additional information from the exchanges where the trades took place or that are the firms involved in placing the trades, including looking at the individual traders or desk that placed them. But discerning whether a trade was done on the basis of non-public information is challenging, especially if a big trading shop is involved. With just market data, the CFTC is limited to assessing how unusual the trading activity is based on a firm's past activity. Red flags that might be indicative of insider trading could include the aggressiveness of the trading and the extent to which it cuts off the firm's strategy more broadly. For some insider trading investigations, the CFTC looks to federal prosecutors at the Justice Department, which can wield the threat of criminal liability to pressure witnesses or targets of an investigation to talk. As mysterious trades have piled up across markets during the war, Democrats have alleged that people connected to the administration could be profiting. Government ethics guidelines prohibit employees from using non-public information for financial benefit, said White House spokesman Davis Engel. However, any implication that administration officials are engaged in such activity without evidence is baseless and irresponsible reporting, he said. The White House warned staff on March 24th against improperly leveraging their positions to place well-timed bets in futures markets, the Journal reported. Last month, federal authorities charged a U.S. Army soldier who took part in the operation to capture Venezuelan leader Nicolas Maduro with using classified information to reap more than $400,000 from bets on the prediction platform Polymarket. In an April congressional hearing, CFTC Chairman Michael Selig declined to speculate on if or how information about Trump's March 23rd post might have leaked outside the White House. We have a zero tolerance policy when it comes to fraud, abusive trading practices, and manipulation, and anyone who engages in that behavior will face the full force of the law, he said. The next page one article that I have for you in today's journal edition is in real estate, and this article is entitled, "These Parents Are Buying Homes for Their Kids with Strings Attached." The least affordable prices in decades have turned into a milestone of independence into a family affair. This article was written by Rachel Wolf. There's a lot to love about Jennifer Gross's new Phoenix home. The stucco four-bedroom with clay-tiled roof has a three-car garage, overlooks a park, and comes with a brick-bordered pool and a hot tub. It has arched entryways, floor-to-ceiling windows, and a second-story balcony. The best feature? Her dad bought it for her. After years of annual moves in research of lower rent, Gross had ended up with a roughly two-hour round-trip commute to work. Her father stepped in and offered to buy her a house. She gratefully accepted. I save and I can afford a couch, but I can't afford a house, said Jennifer, adding that she never accepted financial help from her parents before, aside from staying on their cell phone plan. What am I working for day after day? House, said Jennifer, adding that she never accepted financial help from her parents before, aside from staying on their cell phone plan. What am I working for day after day? Buying a home has always been a milestone of financial independence. For some young Americans in the least affordable housing market in decades, it has become a family affair, strings attached. Jennifer's dad, Mark Gross, had a spending limit of $700,000 and one condition. She had to stay within 2 miles of him. The house they closed on last month was $625,000 and an 8-minute bike ride away. The mortgage is in her father's name, and Jennifer pays him $2,200 a month to cover a portion of the payments. He bought her sister, Jessica Locati, a house nearby a few months earlier, fulfilling their mother's dying wish that the family live close to each other. Face value, there's an immediate judgment. My dad bought me a house, Jennifer said. But, she noted, her family did not grow up wealthy. The older generation saved and invested well and are now in a position to help the younger generation. She recalls the emotional scene from My Big Fat Greek Wedding, in which the father, who owns a diner, buys his daughter the house next door as a wedding gift. This is the pinnacle of every sacrifice each generation has made to pay it forward to the next, Jennifer said. Older family members have helped younger generations buy their first homes for decades. That financial support has tended to rise when the market or borrowing tightens, some data show. Buying a house with a parent's contribution can complicate family dynamics. Parents often want to weigh in on such a major investment. In Chicago, Amanda Magalone's parents helped with the down payment and co-signed the mortgage on the condo she closed on this month. Her dad followed the inspector around, rechecking every inch of the roughly 600-square-foot apartment and exclaiming proudly when he found a loose lock to add to the report. Magellan's called her mother to ask her to tell him to relax. Mostly, however, McGollins was grateful to have her parents along for every listing appointment. They just know more, I hate to say it, the 24-year-old consultant said, adding that they had questions I never thought of about topics like HOAs. Amanda's mom, Mildred McGallens, remembers buying a two-bedroom bungalow in Chicago with her husband for less than $100,000 in 1992. It did not feel impossible in the way it is today, said the 61-year-old IT worker who lives in Aurora, Illinois. She added that Amanda earns her own around what

they did combined back then. The family's Chicago real estate agent, William Sherman, has 10 clients whose parents have helped purchase their homes in the last year. The Gross's real estate agent in Phoenix, Shauna Perkins, has had 5. At wealth management firm Alti Global, co-head of U.S. wealth planning, Brittany Cook, said her clients are more apt to ask about buying and then actually buy homes for kids than they were in the past. Many are giving cash or short-term loans up front so their kids can make their offers more competitive. Cook attributes the shift to increased housing market competition, but also because wealth has grown, and people want their kids to enjoy it before their death. Americans age 55 and over now hold the bulk of the nation's wealth and are living longer. Many are passing on at least some of the wealth to their heirs now. Though real estate professionals say they are seeing more cases of home buying as a family affair, the data is murkier. There are a number of ways that parents and sometimes grandparents can help younger family members buy a home. A cash down payment as a gift, a family loan, co-signing on a mortgage, buying the house outright, or inheritance. Nobody measures all of them. The share of 25 to 34-year-old first-time homebuyers with a co-borrower 55 or older rose 2.5% in the first quarter of 2023, up from 0.6% in 2000, according to government-sponsored mortgage buyer Freddie Mac. Surveys from the National Association of Realtors showed 22% of first-time buyers used a gift or loan from family or friends to help with a down payment in 2025, down from a peak of 36% in 2010, after the housing crash and implementation of the first-time buyer tax credit. The organization attributes the decline partly to first-time purchasers who are buying later in life and accumulating more of their own savings. The share who tap an inheritance has increased, however, to an all-time high of 8% in 2025. The data doesn't capture co-signers or gift purchases. Redfin found in November 2025 survey that 26% of Americans ages 18 to 44 used family money to help fund their down payment. There's no other way for you to get into the housing market, so now you need parental help more than ever, said Redfin chief economist Daryl Fairweather, referring to those priced out of the combination of high mortgage rates and high prices. In Savannah, Georgia, Jessica and James Torrance knew their days of squeezing their 3 kids into a 900-square-foot apartment were numbered. James is a self-employed truck driver, and Jessica is a stay-at-home mom. But after looking at homes they could afford in their budget, which topped out at $250,000, they figured they would just move to a bigger rental until James's mom stepped in. She had already been coming along to listing appointments and was equally unimpressed by the dilapidated options in struggling school districts available in the 200,000s. So she started sending the couple's listings in the 300,000s, saying she would help. The couple still felt as though the decision was theirs, but that didn't stop Jessica from being able to tell immediately by her mother-in-law's facial expressions whether she liked the house or not. You are so grateful that somebody wants to give you money, but you also don't want to ask for too much, says Jessica, age 29. If somebody is offering to buy you a house, you need to take their input. That's just how it goes. Her mother-in-law ended up contributing $155,000 to the 4-bedroom they bought for $375,000, keeping their mortgage around $1,900. Never in a million years would we have been able to do this on our own, Jessica said. Stephanie Gossett, who helps run the Charlotte, North Carolina offices for real estate brokerage Howard Hanna, has been encouraging her team of almost 400 real estate agents to involve clients' parents in the first-time home buying process.
She has been frustrated to watch the average age of first-time homebuyers tick higher and thinks that parents are doing their kids a disservice by waiting to pass on wealth until they die. Then she realized, I need to practice what I preach. Gossett bought a $430,000 three-bedroom ranch for her 20-year-old daughter, Ava, in Wilmington, North Carolina, where Ava is an incoming junior at the University of North Carolina, Wilmington. The idea is for Ava to start contributing to the mortgage once she graduates, or to either sell it or rent it out if she moves away. So far, Ava says, her favorite part of home ownership has been having a better place to hang out with her friends than in between the lofted beds in someone's dorm. We have to help these kids to be able to have a leg up in life, Gossett said, because they won't be able to do it on their own. The next journal article that I have for you is in U.S. News, and we're out in San Francisco for this one. And this article is entitled, Huge Hungry Whales Are San Francisco's Latest Traffic Headache. To stop the growing number of ships colliding with whales, scientists are deploying a network of AI-powered cameras in the San Francisco Bay. This article was written by Jim Carlton, and Dateline is, obviously, San Francisco. Whale, 12 o'clock, Kathy George called out from the bow of a yacht last week. Then, as if to caution the whale, she added, Ferry, be careful. Migrating gray whales and ships are on a collision course in the San Francisco Bay, with at least seven whales dead so far this year, many from vessels, after 21 fatalities in 2025. To ease the deadly traffic jams, George, the director of whale conservation biology at the Marine Mammal Center in Sausalito, California, and other researchers are deploying whale breath detectors powered by artificial intelligence. A network of thermal cameras launched Tuesday in the San Francisco Bay will monitor the giant ocean animals, which can reach a length of some 50 feet, and alert boat captains in the vicinity. So far, one camera is posted on a Coast Guard tower using AI and thermal technology to spot the warm breath of the gray whales when they come up for air. A second will soon board one of the fast-moving ferries that crisscross the bay, with more cameras planned as part of a two-year pilot project by UC Santa Barbara's Benioff Ocean Science Lab and partners like the Marine Mammal Center and Coast Guard. Every day is a nail-biter, said Douglas McCauley, director of the Benioff Lab and a UC Santa Barbara professor. This new system will save whales' lives. Ship traffic is a growing threat to whales worldwide, emerging as a top killer of the cetaceans in all oceans, according to federal research. To help mariners spot them, a company called Whale Spotter commercialized the whale breath detection technology, which has also been used on container ships. Collision with ships are an added danger for gray whales that migrate between feeding grounds in Alaska and Mexico to give birth. A 12,000-mile round trip that scientists say has become harder because their food source is diminishing due to changing ocean conditions. Over the past decade, gray whale numbers have plunged from 26,000, McCauley said. Now the whales are so famished, they are increasingly looking for food along the way, he said, including in the San Francisco Bay. The problem? The bay is one of the world's most bustling shipping areas, plied by ferries, oil tankers, cargo vessels, and cruise liners. One of the whale's favorite feeding spots is a triangle bounded by Angel Island, San Francisco, and the Golden Gate Bridge, among the busiest ship freeways in the bay. The first whale breath camera was put into service about 2 weeks ago at a Coast Guard tower on Angel Island. This is unfortunately a hot spot for where the whales are hanging out, said Rachel Rhodes, a scientist leading the whale detection effort for Benioff, as she and other researchers set out on a yacht from Sausalito.
as the vessel neared the island and Rhodes lost her ball cap.

dark body arced above the surface before diving down to reveal its tail or fluke. Seeing a ferry headed nearby, Greg Friedman, owner of the yacht and a board member of the Marine Mammal Center, reported the whale sighting to the Coast Guard, which alerted nearby vessels. The whales are at a real disadvantage. They cannot move out of the way fast enough, Friedman says. One and possibly two more whales were spotted, all also revealed on Rhodes' laptop by the thermal images of their breath. Returning to Sausalito, the team passed bleached whale bones on an Angel Island beach, a grim reminder of what they were up against. This is a Band-Aid, McCauley said, but it's a Band-Aid to a pretty significant bleed. The next journal article that I have is in U.S. News, and this article is on education. This article is entitled, "A Master's Degree Isn't a Job Guarantee It Used to Be." New data shows the unemployment rate for professionals under 35 with advanced degrees has rarely been higher in the past 20 years. This article was written by Ray A. Smith. Going back to grad school has long been the plan B of young professionals who aspire to climb higher in their careers or struggle to get promoted in a tough job market. New data show that getting a master's degree isn't a guarantee it used to be. The unemployment rate for workers under 35 with a master's degree has rarely been higher in the past 20 years. According to the Burning Glass Institute, a labor market think tank focused on the future of work, which analyzed data collected by U.S. Bureau of Labor Statistics going back to the year 2003. At the same time, the unemployment rate for workers under 35 with a PhD, law degree, or medical degree has rarely been lower. For most of the past two decades, these lines move together, not anymore, said Gad Levinon, chief economist of Burning Glass. Levinon has a theory about why the payoffs for advanced degrees have uncoupled. More degrees chasing fewer of the positions these degrees were meant to unlock. Master's degree programs have proliferated over the past two decades, increasing 69% to more than 33,500 programs between 2005 and 2021, according to a report published by the Post-Secondary Education and Economics Research Center. Even more programs have launched in the past 5 years, many with a focus on artificial intelligence reskilling. Alongside traditional master's degrees in business administration, for instance, there are now online MBAs and special one-year business degrees in data science and healthcare management, among other specialties. Plus, more workers have opted to go back to school for advanced degrees in social work and health professions, among other fields. While degrees from law school and medical school amount to a license to practice, master's degrees are more of a signal, Levinon said. And the signal loses value when so many people have one, he added. It's hardly a sure bet to securing a good job. Now, master's degrees holders under age 35 are at the 77th percentile of unemployment, where the 50th percentile is normal, according to the Burning Glass analysis. Even associate degree holders have had a higher unemployment level for the past year. Unemployment among master's degree holders has been worse only about a quarter of the time in the past 20-plus years. There was a stint during the COVID-19 pandemic when this cohort was out of work at higher rates and a more prolonged stretch as the U.S. climbed out of the recession in 2008 and 2009. Kevin Vado entered a full-time two-year MBA program at the University of Florida in Gainesville in 2024.
He had worked in banking at Morgan Stanley and Wells Fargo following his undergraduate years, and thought the master's would help him pivot into brand management.

0: After graduating earlier this month and applying for about 200 positions and networking with more than 80 alumni working at big companies while in school, Vardo expected to have a job by now. "I haven't gotten the amount of offers that I truly expected," he said. It's been a bit tough getting interviews. As a first-generation American who has envisioned getting an MBA since childhood, Vardo said the investment still has benefits. "It might sound cheesy, but the personal side of being in business school is fulfilling," he said, adding that he had a promising interview this past week. "I feel like it's still worth it, but with this job market, it hasn't yielded as high of a return as I expected so far." Some employers have cooled on hiring candidates with graduate degrees. More than 40% of employers surveyed by Drexel University's LeBeau College of Business in Philadelphia said they had no plans to hire MBAs this year, up sharply from 26.8% who said the same in 2025. Every indication in hiring managers now are more receptive than ever to the idea that a person doesn't need a graduate degree to be competitive, said Johnny C. Taylor Jr., president of SHRM, the chief lobbying group for human resource professionals, formerly known as the Society for Human Resource Management. Taylor talks to HR people inside large and mid-sized companies across industries and said AI has been accelerated for them to adopt a skills-first approach to hiring. "We are seeing that, hands down, especially in the last 2 or 3 years with AI," he said of job readiness. Employers just want to know, can you do it? Amir Zeltzer decided to go to Texas A&M's University Mays Business School in 2024 while he was still a senior at the school. He wanted to work in industrial engineering, but faced a brutal job search in his junior year after applying for at least 80 internships and landing only 2 interviews. By his senior year, Zeltzer wondered if his degree and resume would be enough, especially when comparing with laid-off young professionals with more experience. Zeltzer also believes AI's transformation of work will be real, so he opted to enroll in the school's MBA program for engineers. "I thought that getting the skills of an MBA would just better prepare me for something like that," he said. Zeltzer starts a full-time job in Dallas this fall as an operations platform analyst at Texas Instruments. He credits the school's career management resources with helping him land the role. Texas A&M's MBA candidates are required to do intense preparation before career fairs, and the counselor met with him on one to help him prepare for the specific interviews and practice salary negotiations. "I definitely don't regret being part of the program," he said. Well, the final Wall Street Journal article that I have for you this Wednesday evening is a sports article, and this is on the NBA. This article is entitled, "The Knicks Just Pulled Off the Most Miraculous Comeback of the NBA Playoffs." With just minutes remaining Tuesday night, New York trailed by 22 points. That's when Jalen Brunson led the wildest run in franchise history. This article was written by Robert O'Connell. For 27 years, the Knicks have known nothing but terrible luck. In their quest to reach the NBA Finals for the first time this century, they've suffered seasons so miserable they were eliminated from the playoffs with weeks to spare. They've lost in the postseason in every way imaginable, from blowouts in the first round to heartbreak in the conference finals. Tuesday night in Madison Square Garden, that run of misfortune seemed certain to continue. The Knicks trailed Game 1 of the Eastern Conference Finals by 22 points in the fourth quarter against the Cleveland Cavaliers, and then they produced the unthinkable. The NBA's most snake-bit franchise pulled off the most miraculous comeback of the playoffs, roaring back to win in overtime, 115-104. The Knicks pulled it off with a furious 44-11 run that saw them score 30 of those points in the final 7 minutes and 39 seconds of regulation. All told, New York didn't hold the lead for a single second of the third or fourth quarters. "We don't want to give up," said Knicks superstar point guard Jalen Brunson, "ever." New York's comeback wasn't merely the biggest in the franchise's playoff history. The previous 351 teams to fall behind such a massive margin in the fourth quarter of a playoff game, dating back to 2012, had all gone on to lose, according to Stats Perform. But in a way, the specifics of how the Knicks made history were strangely predictable. Over and over again, New York called on Brunson to get them another bucket to trim the seemingly insurmountable deficit. And without fail, the player they nicknamed Captain Clutch delivered. It was always going to be him. Brunson scored 15 points in the fourth quarter and 38 in the game to will the Knicks back from the dead. And with 19 seconds left, the 6'2" Brunson, the smallest player in the court, shimmied to the rim and tossed a sharp angled shot off the kiss the glass to tie the game and forced overtime. Obviously, we don't get it done if Jalen Brunson doesn't play like one of the MVP guys in the league, Knicks coach Mike Brown said. By the time overtime rolled around, the Cavaliers did not know what had hit them. The Knicks scored the first 9 points of the extra period as their home arena exploded from silence minutes earlier into a late-night party. "We're definitely thankful," Brunson said, "because they could have walked out if they wanted to. No comeback of this caliber occurs without something like supernatural help, and the fate of Madison Square Garden did their part on Tuesday." While the Knicks fell behind Cleveland early on, they couldn't hit a 3-pointer to save their life. New York misfired on 19 of their first 21 attempts from behind the arc, a dreadful 9.5%. But as the Cavaliers' lead dwindled in the fourth quarter and the New York crowd roared to life, everything the Knicks threw up was suddenly finding the net. Mikal Bridges scampered back for a leaning, desperate three that swished straight through. And with just 45 seconds left in regulation, little-used backup Landry Shamet fired a triple that bounced 3 times on the rim before dropping in. Still, there was much more science than magic to the Knicks' comeback. Midway through the game, Brown settled on a strategy whose genius lay in its simplicity. Brown knew that Brunson was among the best one-on-one scorers in the NBA, and that Cleveland guard James Harden was notoriously slow-footed on defense. So Brown scrapped his normally free-flowing offense to run one play ad nauseum. The Knicks set screens to force Harden to switch onto Brunson and then got out of the way to let their leader go to work. "There's no secret," Brown admitted. "We were attacking Harden." That strategy didn't just win a game that the Knicks looked certain to lose, it cemented their status as a series favorites, giving their fans reason to believe that it might finally be New York's year, despite a lifetime of evidence to the contrary. The next Journal sports article that I have for you is on golf, and this article is entitled, "He Plays Golf with Two Gloves, and This Oddball Just Carried Off a Major Title." Englishman Aaron Rye defies his sports orthodoxy, but his unusual approach to the game helped him win the PGA Championship on Sunday. This article was written by Andrew Beaton. Aaron Rye wasn't known to most golf fans before last weekend, but there has always been an easy way to pick him out on any course. Rye is the oddball wearing not one, but two gloves. Rye, 31, picked up the unusual habit as a kid in England, where his hands would get cold in the winter. When he went back to one, which most pros consider to be the correct number of gloves, it went so poorly that Rye went back immediately to being a sartorial outlier. To this day, no matter the conditions, he wears a pair of heavy-duty black gloves meant to help players grip their clubs in wet weather. And even though there wasn't a single drop of rain on Sunday of the PGA Championship, Rye's methods paid off on one of golf's biggest stages. He's now a major champion. At Aeronomic Golf Club outside of Philadelphia, Rye surged ahead of a crowded leaderboard in the final round to take home the Wanamaker Trophy at 9-under par. And whether or not the two gloves made the ultimate difference, his success in professional golf stems from his ability to control golf's most unruly club. In an age when the world's best players tend to prioritize distance with their drivers, Rye is one of the game's lightest hitters, yet he possesses an uncanny knack for actually hitting the ball straight. This was crucial during the most significant victory in Rye's life. On a day that will be remembered for a pair of long putts, Rye also went bogey-free over the final 10 holes, because he missed only one fairway in that span. It was truly a major championship setup in terms of how difficult it was, how penalizing it was, Rye said, but it also rewarded you for good play. Growing up, Rye dreamed of becoming a Formula One driver, like his hero, Michael Schumacher, whose iconic red gloves became synonymous with world championships at Ferrari. But he realized he wanted to be a professional golfer when his father, an avid tennis player, noted that his son's forehand form better resembled a golf swing. And as Rye took up golf, he also picked up his glove habit. Like most other players, he putts glove-free, and strangely, he takes off only one of them while hitting from the sand. But, Rye explains, he never felt any pressure to conform to what other junior golfers were doing. As he learned the game, he was mostly alone with his father. By the time Rye turned pro as a teenager and then secured his first European victory in 2018, he trusted his unorthodox methodology. I believe in the reasons why I do them, Rye said, so I had no reason to really shift from that as I got older. In an era when the average driving distance is in excess of 300 yards, Rye is relatively short. Heading into the PGA Championship, he averaged just 288.3 yards off the tee. In fact, in the 5 years since Rye first secured his PGA Tour card, he has never ranked in the top 100 in distance. But Rye makes up for that with where his ball lands. In each of his last 3 years, he has placed in the top five in fairway percentage off the tee and even ranked first in 2024. Fairways most weeks on the PGA Tour are absolutely critical, he said at last year's Players' Championship. That helped him climb as high as number 20 in the world rankings, but he still had just one PGA Tour victory to his name and had never finished out in the top 10 of a major, and this hardly seems like a moment he'd break through. For one, he had been struggling with a neck injury. Plus, Sunday at the PGA Championship began with an historically crowded leaderboard that featured the likes of Rory McIlroy and John Rahm. But while all of Rye's competition ran into problems, he kept his ball clean. The only fairway he missed on the back nine was on the 13th hole, a short par four, when plenty of players were perfectly happy landing their tee shot in a bunker off the right side of the green, because going left was dangerous. It worked out so well that Rye walked away with a birdie. And as Rye's putter heated up, including the 68-footer for birdie on number 17, he built a three-stroke margin of victory. In the final round of a major, he had avoided just the type of treacherous situation that held back his one-gloved competitors. The nature of the course and the nature of the shots over the last few holes, Rice said, just required a lot of attention and a lot of focus. Well, my name is Steve Bertelsmann, and that is all that I have for you this Wednesday evening on May 20th. Thank you very much for listening to me, and I will be back with you next Wednesday, as in next Monday, the station is closed for Memorial Day. So please have a very safe Memorial Day weekend. I thank you very much, and goodbye.
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Greetings, I'm Sue. Today is May 18th, 2026, and this is the week for May 15th, 2026. First article in Main Stories, Trump searches for an exit ramp in Iran. What happened? U.S. policy on Iran whipsawed this week, with President Trump telling Tehran to accept a peace deal or face a new wave of bombing soon after he'd hailed great progress in talks and halted a military operation to reopen the Strait of Hormuz. Trump had announced that, in a humanitarian gesture, the U.S. would guide merchant ships through the strait, a key oil export route that has been effectively shuttered by Iran since the start of the nine-week-old war. Any interference with Project Freedom would be met forcefully, Trump said. But as U.S. warships escorted two commercial vessels through the strait, Iran launched a barrage of missiles and drones. None of the ships were damaged, and U.S. attack helicopters sank six Iranian military speedboats. Iranian strikes hit a major oil hub in the United Arab Emirates and at least two commercial ships in the Persian Gulf. Trump declined to say Iran had violated a four-week ceasefire, calling the clash a mini-war. A day later, he paused Project Freedom, citing movement toward a complete and final agreement with Tehran. Trump's U-turn came hours after Secretary of State Marco Rubio told reporters that Operation Epic Fury is concluded and that the war's objectives had been achieved, despite Iran's continuing chokehold on the strait and the lack of any deal over its nuclear program. Axios reported that U.S. officials believe they are nearing an agreement with Tehran on a one-page memorandum of understanding to end the war and set the stage for detailed negotiations. The war will end assuming Iran agrees to give what has been agreed to, Trump posted online, which is perhaps a big assumption. If they don't, he said, bombing will resume at a much higher level and intensity. What the columnists said. Both sides are working with mediators to craft a 14-point framework, said Benoit Bacon in the Wall Street Journal. The working version calls for Iran to begin opening the strait and the U.S. to wind down its blockade of Iranian ports during 30 days of talks. Iran is said to be willing to discuss a possible halt to uranium enrichment and the removal of some of its stockpile of near-weapons-grade uranium to a third country, but not the U.S. divisions within Iran's leadership could prove a roadblock, said Barak Ravid in Axios. Given the challenge of uniting disparate factions, some U.S. officials are skeptical that even an initial deal will be reached. Project Freedom had two objectives, said Chase Danner in New York. One was to pressure Iran to fully open the strait and free 1,600 commercial ships stuck in the Persian Gulf, which failed miserably. The other was a cynical attempt to rebrand the war, which became illegal once it hit 60 days without congressional authorization. The administration wants the public to believe the offensive has ended and that the U.S. is now engaged in an entirely different defensive operation to open the strait. The administration can say whatever it wants, but that does not make it true, said David E. Sanger in the New York Times. The war is not over, and its objectives have not been met. Trump cited five at the outset, including regime change and ensuring Iran can never have a nuclear weapon. Only one goal, disabling Iran's navy, has been achieved. But the war has become a political crisis, and the White House is anxious to put it in the rearview mirror. Americans can see the cost of this war everywhere, said Scott Waldman and Ben Lefebvre in Politico. Gas hit an average of $4.54 a gallon this week, up $1.56 since fighting began in February, and diesel hit $5.67, up $1.91. The spike in diesel, which powers trucks and trains, in turn is expected to drive up prices for everything from groceries to postage. Trump's disapproval rating is climbing as well, hitting a record 62% in a new poll, said Scott Clement and Dan Baltz in the Washington Post. Americans disapprove of his handling of the war by 66% to 33%, and his approval
approval rating on the economy has dropped to 34%. There are now only two outcomes to the conflict, said Scott Anderson in the New York Times. With Iran not about to cave, Trump can resume hostilities. But that seems unlikely. And no amount of bombing will change the fact that Iran has gained control of the strait and the ability to paralyze the global economy. The alternative is a settlement that will leave the empowered Iranian regime intact and a blustering American president humiliated. Operation Epic Fury is now looking more like Operation Colossal Blunder. Next article. It wasn't all bad. Veterinarians in Fort Worth saved a six-week-old kitten that was found in a bucket of glue. The cat was brought to the Humane Society of North Texas, caked in adhesive, which was rapidly hardening, making it difficult for the feline to move, eat, or breathe. Vets used dish soap, oil, olive oil, and more than 2 gallons of canola oil to clean the kitten, working for hours to massage its fur. Last week, the fully healed furball found his forever home after being adopted by his foster parent. His new name? Elmer. Next article. San Francisco has a new city mascot. Chonkers, a 2,000-pound stellar sea lion, has been drawing huge crowds to the famed Pier 39 at Fisherman's Wharf, where the massive pinniped can be seen dwarfing his Californian cousins on floating docks like Shaq at a middle school basketball game. Big-bodied stellars occasionally pops up at the pier for a few days, but they typically migrate to the Farallon Islands 30 miles away to eat rockfish. But Chonkers has stuck around for weeks now, probably because there's less competition for the anchovies and herrings that make up the bay's fish-filled buffet. He's working smarter, not harder, said Marine Mammal Center manager Laura Gill. Next. A Spirit Airlines captain received a surprise send-off after the airline folded just before he was to pilot his last career flight. Captain John Jackson was stranded in Fort Lauderdale after his penultimate flight when he got word that Spirit had suddenly ceased all operations. He booked a seat on a flight to Baltimore where his son, a Southwest pilot, told staff about Jackson's unlucky fate. Upon landing in Maryland, Jackson was surprised with a traditional water cannon salute from Airport Fire and Rescue and a bottle of bubbly at the gate from the ground operations team. More on Maine's stories and how they recovered. GOP dissenters purged in Indiana primaries. What happened? In a display of President Trump's continued grip on the Republican base, at least 5 of the 7 challengers he backed in this week's Indiana GOP state Senate primaries ousted incumbents who defied a White House redistricting push. The defeated Republicans, branded rhinos, Republicans in name only, by Trump, joined Indiana Democrats last December in voting down a new congressional map designed to give the GOP 2 additional House seats. An irate Trump called for the holdouts to be primaried, and pro-Trump PACs funded an attack ad blitz, turning what would typically be low-key races into a $13.5 million battle royale. Among the losers were Travis Holdman, the Indiana state's third most powerful Republican, and Jim Buck, who had held his seat since 1994. There's a big message here, said U.S. Senator Jim Banks, Republican from Indiana. It's Donald Trump's Republican Party. Trump scored another win in neighboring Ohio, where gubernatorial candidates he endorsed, Vivek Ramaswamy, trounced his primary competitor to set up a showdown with Democratic nominee Amy Acton in November. Democrat Sherrod Brown also secured a chance to return to the Senate after a 2024 loss. He'll square off with appointed GOP incumbent John Husted in a special election to fill Vice President J.D. Vance's vacated seat through a special election in 2028. Ohio has established itself as a red state over the past decade, but early polling suggests both races could be competitive. One Republican operative close to Husted called Brown a tough out, adding, "We've got our work cut out for us." Here's what the columnist said. Indiana's primaries
were a referendum on Trumpism, said James Briggs in the Indianapolis Star, and Trumpism prevailed. The president's challengers not only won, they did so handily. Challengers, their margins ranging from 18 to 15 percentage points. You got to hand it to him. Despite the wreckage of his second term, Trump remains a genius campaigner, a singular figure who can make it rain on an obscure state legislative elections because they happen to be important to him personally. These results carry implications well beyond Indianapolis, said Hunter Woodall and Ebony Davis in MS.now. Other Republican-controlled states are facing similar redistricting pressure from the White House, and South Carolina, Tennessee, Alabama, and Louisiana all seem good bets to redraw their maps. Now, any GOP state legislators on the gerrymandering fence have a fresh example of what awaits them should they cross Trump. Democrats also have reason to celebrate, said William Kristol in The Bulwark. Their candidate won a Michigan state Senate seat by 20 points in a working class district, continuing a trend of notable Democratic overperformance. The Republican elections were about loyalty to Trump, whose popularity is sinking. Recent polling pegs his approval rating at around 37%. A GOP that's completely enthralled to him might actually increase the likelihood of voters turning to Democratic candidates in the midterms. Next article, telehealth abortions at risk after court ruling. The Supreme Court intervened this week in a bombshell federal court ruling that could upend abortion law, temporarily staying the Fifth Circuit Court's order to ban all telehealth prescriptions of the abortion drug mifepristone. In a ruling last week, the conservative appeals court supported Louisiana's argument that allowing remote prescriptions of mifepristone, a drug used along with misoprostol and over 60% of U.S. abortions, undermined the state's abortion ban and could cost the state money if Medicaid patients suffered complications. In fact, the mifepristone misoprostol combo has a lower rate of complications than Tylenol, and drug makers Danko Laboratories and GenBioPro quickly appealed the ruling. The Supreme Court said it would pause the ban for a week to let both sides assemble arguments. If the ban goes into effect, it will sharply curtail American women's access to abortion. Since Roe v. Wade was overturned in 2022 and Republican-run states began banning the procedure, abortion has actually increased, not decreased, partly because the FDA in 2023 changed its rules to allow mifepristone to be prescribed via telehealth. Such prescriptions now account for a quarter of all U.S. abortions, and blue state clinics said the court ruling triggered a surge in requests from red state patients seeking the drug now to stockpile for later. It just highlights so profoundly how little these court decisions belong in the medical setting, said Leah Copeland, director of a telehealth abortion service. This isn't how we should be providing care. What the columnist said. So much for state sovereignty, said Ian Milheiser of Vox. After Roe was overturned, Republicans said the issue would be returned to the states where it belongs, but the Fifth Circuit's egregiously wrong injunction could ban mifepristone in all states, not just the 13 with abortion bans, and not just through telehealth prescriptions. That's because the ruling abolished the FDA's prescribing protocol without replacing it, risking suspending patients' access to mifepristone indefinitely. Reproductive rights groups see this as a nightmare scenario, said Andrew Egger in The Bulwark. Ironically, so does President Trump. He knows that Americans support abortion access and restrictions only spur Democratic turnout. Yet Trump must also placate the social conservatives who still constitute a non-trivial portion of his base. He's in a bind. Any action his FDA takes on the matter, and it is currently reevaluating its approval of mifepristone, will infuriate some group of voters that he can ill afford to infuriate. If the court ultimately bans telehealth prescriptions, red state women will still get abortions, said Jill Filipovich in Slate. They could cross state lines or take
misoprostol only, a less effective option that can cause excessive cramping. But a ban would make accessing care more difficult and dangerous. The case shows that all women remain vulnerable to an empowered and aggressive anti-abortion movement intent on shattering them. Next article, controversy of the week, targeting Comey to please Trump. When President Trump fired Attorney General Pam Bondi last month, it was a chance for the Justice Department to end its serial courtroom embarrassment, said the Washington Post in an editorial. But that seems to not be in the cards. Todd Blanche, Bondi's former deputy and her interim replacement, announced last week that the Justice Department has yet again indicted James Comey, the former FBI director whom Trump blames for the Russiagate scandal. Comey's first indictment on bogus perjury charges was rightly tossed last November, said Andrew C. McCarthy in National Review, and the new indictment is even more absurd. It alleges that a photo Comey shared on Instagram last May of seashells arranged on a beach to spell out 8647, 86 being slang for getting rid of something, and Trump being the 47th president, constituted a serious threat to take the life of and to inflict bodily harm upon the president of the United States. Comey says he's, quote, still innocent, end quote, and it's inconceivable he'll be convicted. But that isn't the point. Trump wants him to suffer the anxiety, expense, and stigma of the judicial process. And in acting, A.G. Blanche, who hopes to have the acting designation removed from his title, he's found someone willing to shred not only the DOJ's credibility, but also Americans' right to free expression. There's a crime here, but it isn't Comey's, said Chris Trox in USA Today. This case is a naked abuse of prosecutorial power in which the facts and law are irrelevant. As it's commonly used, 86 has no murderous connotations whatsoever. And even if Comey's shells had spelled out kill, the Supreme Court established in 1969's Watts v. U.S. that violent political hyperbole is protected speech. Blanche knows this case is fatally flawed, said Edith Olmstead in the New Republic. He struggled last week to explain why he hasn't indicted Jack Posobiec, a MAGA influencer who in 2022 posted 8646 about then President Joe Biden, or gone after the many Americans who sell and buy 8647 merchandise on Amazon. Clearly, 86 is only a crime when posted by someone who Trump has decided is his enemy. Even by the standards of the second Trump administration, Blanche is proving to be unusually dangerous, said Kinta Juracek in The Atlantic. Under his leadership, the DOJ has indicted the left-leaning Southern Poverty Law Center for the non-crime of using paid informants to infiltrate extremist groups and submitted a bizarre court finding that channels Trump's voice to demand construction of his beloved ballroom be allowed to resume. Those opposed say the motion are very bad for our country and suffer from Trump derangement syndrome. This departure from the DOJ's professional, careful, and scrupulously unemotive prose signals Blanche's deeper rejection of fairness and neutrality and how far he's willing to go to please the president. It will never be enough, said Glenn Thrush in the New York Times. Trump knows Blanche wants to be Bondi's permanent replacement, but also that a stopgap AG who feels he's fighting for the job will have ever greater incentive to execute his increasingly extreme demands. Persecuting Trump's enemies, especially if it makes Americans think twice before criticizing him, is a reliable path to the boss's heart, said Nick Cattagio in the Dispatch. But the boss is also a results-oriented guy. When the Comey case collapses, as it will, Blanche will likely find himself tossed aside, just another underwhelming henchman who destroyed his own reputation while failing to make Trump's dreams of retribution come true. Another article, Only in America.
A Colorado teenager has been granted a religious exemption to her high school's hall pass system because she is a Satanist. The Elizabeth School District asks students to enroll in a digital system that tracks the frequency and duration of bathroom breaks. But lawyers for the Satanic Temple argued successfully that its client could not enroll in the system without violating the temple's third tenet. One's body is inviolable, subject to one's will alone. Next, children are increasingly glued to YouTube on school-issued devices, reports the Wall Street Journal, when one Wichita, Kansas mother grew suspicious that her seventh grader knew too much about Fortnite, a game he was banned from playing. She logged into his school Google account and found he'd watched more than 13,000 YouTube videos during school hours in 3 months. It made me cry, says Amy Warren, who later ran for school board and won. Next, good week for knowing your critters. After President Trump boasted at a White House small business event that he has taken a cognitive assessment test 3 times in recent years and aced each one. Among the questions Trump said he faced was, you have a lion, a bear, an alligator, and what's another good, a squirrel? Which is the squirrel? Death from below. After Defense Secretary Pete Hegseth, asked by a reporter if Iran has deployed bomb-carrying dolphins in the Strait of Hormuz, said he can confirm that Iran does not possess such weapons, but added, I can't confirm or deny whether we have kamikaze dolphins. John Paul Sartre. A new poll found that a third of Americans feel they're undergoing an existential crisis. Asked to describe the year so far, 35% described it as stressful, while a more stoic 32% said they're merely finding the work of existence challenging. A bad week for Robert Provost, who repeatedly phoned his U.S. bank to change his address after becoming Pope Leo XIV, only to be told he'd have to come into the branch. The customer service rep hung up after the Chicago-born pontiff said, would it matter to you if I told you I'm Pope Leo? A bad week for monarchists after Ryan Frost, age 36, a Texas man living in Northern Ireland, appeared in a Belfast court charged with running a complex fraud scheme with the goal of raising an army to invade the U.S. on behalf of Queen Elizabeth II. This was obviously after Queen Elizabeth had unfortunately died, noting the presiding judge. And a bad week for affordability. After Starbucks CEO Brian Nickel pushed back against the criticism of the change, $9 coffee drinks. Customers want a premium experience, Nickel said, adding that he envisions some math-savvy customers saying to themselves, well, it's less than $10. Next article, another news, Homeland Security reopens after a record shutdown. President Trump last week signed legislation to reopen the Department of Homeland Security, ending a record 76-day shutdown that caused many agency workers to go weeks without pay. The department ran out of money in February after Senate Democrats insisted that any new funding be accompanied by restrictions on immigration enforcement operations. Senate Republicans and Democrats struck a deal in early April to fund everything apart from ICE and the Border Patrol. But opposition from hardline conservatives in the House, who wanted both agencies funded in the deal, held up the legislation for weeks. Under pressure from the White House, which had shifted funds to cover workers' paychecks, the House GOP last week took up the bill and pushed it through with Democratic votes. More than 1,100 TSA agents and 1,100 cybersecurity workers quit the department during the shutdown. Here's the U.S. at a glance. Minneapolis, silenced. The Department of Veterans Affairs is investigating several of its own employees for speaking to the press about Alex Preti, an anti-ICE protester and VA nurse who was killed by immigration officers in Minneapolis in January. Becky
Hailua, a recreational therapist at the Charlie Norwood VA Medical Center in Augusta, Georgia, said she learned that an internal probe was launched into whether she violated agency rules after telling a local TV station covering a local vigil that it was terrifying to think about a fellow VA employee being murdered by the same government that they work for. Hailua said she attended the event off hours and purposely wore no VA identification, but investigators emailed her photos from the vigil with a line drawn around her image. "I think it's a scare tactic," Hailua said, "a method really to silence the employees with the loudest voices." At least three other VA employees are also under investigation for their interactions with the press, CNN reported, including at least one other related to Preddy. Los Angeles fire fallout. California officials this week sought a historic $2 million fine from State Farm for mishandling claims from last year's catastrophic Los Angeles wildfires. The state accuses State Farm, California's biggest insurer, of burying policyholders in red tape, denying or underpaying claims, and resisting hygienic testing for toxic chemicals in smoke-damaged homes. Survivors say the insurer also reassigned claims adjusters repeatedly, creating adjuster roulette that dragged on the claims process. State Farm, which has already paid $5.7 billion in fire-related claims, denied the accusations. But the state's Department of Insurance filed an administrative action seeking the power to suspend State Farm's license to operate in California for up to a year. The Los Angeles blazes were the costliest wildfires in world history, with total insured losses estimated at $40 billion. Federal prosecutors last week revealed that the man accused of starting the Palisades fire, which killed 12 people, was angry that he had not found a date for New Year's Eve. In Silver Springs, Maryland, vax studies blocked. As part of the Trump administration's anti-vaccine push, the FDA blocked the publication of multiple studies that found COVID and shingles vaccines to be safe, agency's officials confirmed this week. The studies analyzed medical records from millions of patients, concluding serious side effects from the vaccines were rare. Yet in October, the COVID vaccine studies were withdrawn at the behest of agency officials, despite being accepted by medical journals. And in February, the FDA also held up abstracts from studies on Shingrix, a shingles vaccine, from being shared at a major drug safety conference. Department of Health and Human Services spokesman Andrew Nixon said the studies were pulled because they drew broad conclusions that were not supported by the underlying data. Vaccine experts who reviewed drafts of the submissions disagreed. "It's censorship," said Dr. Aaron Kesselheim, who studies FDA regulation. Out of Atlanta, taking names. The Justice Department is demanding the names, addresses, and phone numbers of every worker who staffed the 2020 presidential election in Fulton County, a target of President Trump's repeated claims of widespread voter fraud. The legal order, handed down by a federal grand jury, targets everyone from county election employees to volunteer poll workers. Fulton County lawyers this week filed a motion to quash the subpoena, claiming it endangers poll workers' First Amendment rights and will chill their participation in elections. County Board of Commissioners Chair Rob Pitts called the subpoena yet another act of outrageous federal overreach. Fulton County is a centerpiece for President Trump's false assertion that poll workers helped steal the 2020 election from him. In January, the FBI seized thousands of ballots from a Fulton County warehouse as part of a criminal investigation based on debunked theories of election fraud. From Washington, D.C., the ballroom bill. After months of President Trump claiming that his new White House ballroom wouldn't cost taxpayers a penny, Senate Republicans this week requested $1 billion in public funds for the project. The GOP Senate Judiciary Committee added the money into an immigration enforcement bill, arguing it was needed for security enhancements for the White House's East Wing.
The lawmakers didn't mention the $400 million ballroom being built there, saying only that the money would go toward work relating to the East Wing modernization project, including above ground and below ground security features. The ballroom construction is currently being challenged in court, but Trump has insisted renovations are critical because there's a military bunker underneath the East Wing. He has long maintained that private donations would fund the ballroom. Republicans looked at families drowning in bills and decided what they really needed was more raids and a Trump ballroom, Senate Minority Leader Chuck Schumer, Democrat from New York, said of the immigration bill. And from Miami, foreign agents. A federal grand jury last week convicted former Representative David Rivera, Republican from Florida, of crimes connected to secretly lobbying government officials on behalf of Venezuela. A Venezuelan state-run oil company paid Rivera's consulting firm $50 million in 2017 and 2018 to allegedly pressure U.S. officials to ease tensions with Venezuela's government. The jury found Rivera guilty of conspiracy to commit money laundering and failing to register as a foreign agent, among other charges. It also convicted political consultant Esther Neufer. Judge Melissa Damian deemed Rivera a flight risk, citing access to money, and ordered him taken into custody. Rivera, a House member from 2011 to 2013, was a mentor to Secretary of State Marco Rubio, who became the first sitting cabinet secretary to testify in a criminal trial in nearly 50 years. Rivera has long portrayed himself as a staunch anti-communist. That kind of betrayal carries real weight in South Florida, said Jason Redding Quinones, U.S. attorney in Miami. Now for news around the globe. Toronto. Slandered by AI. Canadian fiddler Ashley MacIsaac is suing Google for defamation over an AI-generated biographical summary that falsely branded him as a sex offender. Canadian media reported this week. MacIsaac discovered that Google results were misidentifying him when members of Sipinikatik First Nation in Nova Scotia canceled his invitation to perform, saying they'd Googled him and found disturbing information. The Google AI summary said MacIsaac had been convicted of sexual assault and luring a child on the internet. Apparently, the AI confused him with another person with the same last name. Google subsequently corrected the listing, but MacIsaac, who is suing for $1.5 million, said the error has been catastrophic for his career. I fear for my own safety going on stage, he said. And Culiacan, Mexico. The governor of Sinaloa State, Ruben Rocha Moya, stepped down last week after U.S. protesters unsealed an indictment accusing him of collaborating with drug traffickers. Manhattan prosecutors say Rocha accepted money and election assistance from a faction of the Sinaloa cartel led by the Chapitos, the sons of Joaquin El Chapo Guzman. The indictment said cartel members stole ballot boxes and threatened or even kidnapped Rocha's rivals so they would drop out. The Mexican government, though, says it does not have enough evidence to justify detaining or extraditing him. Rocha, the highest-ranking member of the ruling Morena Party to be targeted in the U.S. crackdown, denied the charges but said he would take a leave of absence to facilitate the investigation. My conscience is clear, he said. Out of Amsterdam, no meat or fuel ads. Amsterdam has become the world's first capital city to ban public advertisements for products linked to high carbon emissions, including meat and fossil fuels. At train stations and bus stops, billboards for burgers, gas-powered cars, and airlines were replaced last week with signs promoting concerts and museums. Ads for cruises or travel agencies that promote exotic vacations were also forbidden. The climate crisis is very urgent, said Annika Vinhoff of the Green Left Party. If you want to be leading in climate policies and you rent out your walls to exactly the opposite, then what are you doing? The law, based on one The Hague passed in 2024 that was recently upheld in the courts, applies to advertising in public spaces such on billboards and in metro stations, as well as on the sides of buses and trams. Ads in storefronts or online are exempt.
Praia Cape Verde, hantavirus on cruises. A luxury cruise turned nightmarish this week after three passengers died of hantavirus, a rodent-borne virus that kills a third of the people who get it. The MV Honduras, operated by Dutch-based Oceanwide Expeditions, was on a weeks-long cruise from Argentina to Antarctica to Spain's Canary Islands when seven people became infected. Symptoms typically include fever, headache, and abdominal pain, and then the lungs fill up. While hantavirus is usually caught from contact with mouse droppings, the South American Andes strain can spread from person to person. When the outbreak began, the ship headed for Cape Verde, but the West African island nation refused it permission to dock, leaving 150 people, including 17 Americans, stranded off the coast. Spain has agreed to let passengers disembark in the Canaries. And out of Lübeck, Germany, whale drama. A saga that transfixed Germans for over a month ended this week after rescuers released a stranded humpback whale known as Timmy into the North Sea. The young 40-foot whale first beached himself on a Baltic sandbar near Lübeck, then became stuck for weeks in shallow waters as authorities made attempts to guide him out. German news gave nightly updates on Timmy's status, and media panels argued over whether it was kinder to let him die or keep trying to save him. Finally, two wealthy Germans funded a barge to ferry Timmy to safety, but it may not be a happy ending. Germany's Oceanographic Museum said the sick, weakened whale would likely drown in deep water, saying beaching was natural for dying whales, and intervening was pure animal cruelty. Now to Vienna, Russian spies. Austria expelled three Russian embassy staffers this week on suspicion of spying. Foreign Ministry beat Mein Le Reisinger said the Russians placed a forest of antennae atop their diplomatic compound to intercept data transmitted by international organizations. Many major groups have headquarters in Vienna, including OPEC and several UN agencies. Austria, which is not in NATO, has long been neutral and served as a bridge between Eastern and Western Europe during the Cold War. Because of that, it has always been a hotbed of spying. But the government has recently begun cracking down. Since 2020, Austria has kicked out 14 Russian diplomats, expulsions that Russia has called outrageous. And Zanjan Iran, a Nobel laureate, is near death. Iranian human rights activist Narjesma Mohammadi, the 2023 Nobel Peace Prize winner, was hospitalized in critical condition last week after collapsing in her prison cell, her family said. Mohammadi has spent two decades in and out of prison for speaking out for democracy and women's rights. She was arrested again in December for denouncing the Islamic regime at the funeral of a colleague believed to have been killed by police, and while in detention has lost 44 pounds and had two heart attacks. Her husband, Taghi Rahmani, said from exile in France that she needs specialized treatment and called on the Iranian authorities to move her to a Tehran hospital. "We're extremely worried about her," he said, "and her life is in danger." Next article. United Arab Emirates quitting OPEC reshapes the Gulf. The United Arab Emirates has made a bold declaration of independence, said Haman Al-Kabi. In leaving the Organization of the Petroleum Exporting Countries, OPEC, it is launching its new era of flexible sovereignty. Since joining the cartel in the 1960s, Abu Dhabi has been a cornerstone of oil stability, but cooperation does not preclude repositioning. Having invested $150 billion to increase production capacity, the UAE can now pull near 5 million barrels of crude out of the ground every day. But Saudi Arabia, OPEC's de facto leader, has imposed a cap limiting it to 3.4 million barrels per day. Leaving OPEC will let the UAE produce as much crude as it needs to diversify its economy before fossil fuels are phased out. And that will be good news, not just for the Emiratis, but also for the global market. Producers that can act quickly to ramp up production in times of need will provide more stability than slow-moving OPEC can. Yet this isn't just a savvy business move, said Mohan Al-Masri in the Middle East Eye. The context and timing of the UAE's gambit suggests
it is at least as politically motivated as it is economic. President Trump has accused OPEC of ripping off the rest of the world, and he's likely overjoyed to see the cartel weakened. So, no doubt, is Israel, which benefits when the Arab region fragments. But the UAE's real goal was to stick it to the Saudis. To balance their budget, the Saudis need oil to sell for $90 a barrel. So they've long dictated that OPEC limit production to keep prices high. Going rogue from the cartel is a clear attempt to hit Saudi Arabia where it hurts. Abu Dhabi and Riyadh simply have incompatible visions of what Gulf order should look like, said Anas Abdun of Al Jazeera. While Emirati leader Mohammed bin Zayed once played a mentoring role to Saudi Crown Prince Mohammed bin Salman, the two became rivals as bin Salman started luring foreign firms to relocate from Dubai, a UAE city, to Riyadh. They've taken opposing sides in conflicts from Sudan to Yemen, where the UAE has tended to back non-state actors, while Saudi Arabia has sought to preserve the territorial integrity of Arab states. The rivalry reached a breaking point in December when Saudi airstrikes targeted an Emirati weapons convoy in

institutions that stabilized the planet for decades. National interests are now being prioritized more heavily, often at the expense of advantages gained from cooperation. That's a shame, because history has shown that everyone would benefit if only they would work for the greater good. From Talking Points, ending the South's majority black districts. The Supreme Court has authorized Republican-run states to disenfranchise black voters, said Adam Suhr in The Atlantic. A 6-3 majority split along ideological lines ruled last week in Louisiana v. Calais that a Louisiana redistricting map that created two majority black districts out of six in a state whose population is one-third black was an unconstitutional racial gerrymander. The decision effectively gutted Section 2 of the 1965 Voting Rights Act, which prohibits racial discrimination in voting. Justice Samuel Alito's majority opinion was steeped in reactionary colorblindness, pretending to be neutral about race in order to preserve an unjust racial hierarchy. Alito argued that states are only in violation of the VRA if they draw districts to intentionally disadvantage minority voters. If states seek partisan advantage in redistricting, Alito said, that's constitutional under a 2019 Supreme Court ruling, as if disadvantaging Democrats doesn't also disadvantage blacks. In other words, according to Chief Justice John Roberts and his allies, preventing Louisiana from disenfranchising black voters is racist. As a result of this mind-boggling piece of overreach, said the New York Times in an editorial, red states like Louisiana, Alabama, and Mississippi can slice minority voters into small and powerless slivers, so long as they claim race isn't the reason. Once again, the court obviously acted more like partisan legislators than like impartial judges. Its six conservative justices, all nominated by Republicans, have most likely made it easier for the party that chose them to hold power in Congress. The Voting Rights Act was a landmark of American liberty that helped to break Jim Crow, said the Wall Street Journal, but it's not 1965 anymore. As Alito noted, black voters now participate in elections at similar rates as the rest of the electorate. This ruling will finally help end Democrats' partisan abuse of race to carve up congressional districts. In the name of preventing the dilution of black votes, Louisiana was compelled to draw up a preposterous majority-minority district that snakes 250 miles across the state. In their dissents, said Jack Willick in the Washington Post, the three liberal justices conflated the right to vote with the right to have the satisfaction of voting for the winner. Sometimes, say for Republicans in San Francisco or Democrats in Wyoming, our preferred candidates lose, and we have to accept the outcome of the legislative process anyway. In a representative democracy, being outnumbered is not the same as being disenfranchised. The reality is that Calais will be devastating for communities of color, said Ari Berman in Mother Jones. During the Jim Crow era, black Americans had essentially no representation in Congress, even in southern states with large black populations. But with the forceful support of the Reverend Martin Luther King Jr. and the Civil Rights Movement, the VRA put an end to decades of white supremacy and one-party rule across the South. As Justice Elena Kagan put it in an anguished dissent, the law was born of the literal blood of Union soldiers and civil rights marchers. She pointed out that the VRA has proved so essential in bringing this nation closer to fulfilling the ideas of democracy and racial equality that Congress has reauthorized it five times, including in 2006 when the Senate voted 98-0. By rendering the law toothless, the court will likely trigger the largest drop in black representation since the end of Reconstruction. And legal recourse will be all but impossible, said Erwin Chemerinsky in the Los Angeles Times. In theory, states can still be sued if they draw districts to discriminate by race. But as Kagan put it, without smoking gun evidence of a race-based motive, a prospect she deemed almost fanciful, the law is now moot. The court's ruling will trigger an all-out redistricting war, said Ian Milheiser in Vox. Calais is such an effusive love letter to the concept of partisan gerrymandering that states will have no fear of rigging districts to favor the party in power. Louisiana, with the Supreme Court's blessing,

0: has already delayed its primaries so it can redraw its map, while Tennessee's GOP governor called a special session to discuss doing the same. Republican-controlled Alabama may follow suit. Democrats will respond in kind, since, said Andrew Egger in The Bulwark, many in the party are pledging to continue to fight fire with fire approach they've carried out successfully over the last year in California and Virginia. By 2028, both red and blue states may eliminate most or all congressional seats held by the minority party. How is this absurd gerrymandering tit-for-tat good for democracy? Will anyone in Congress dare to find some anti-gerrymandering measures on which there is an appetite for bipartisan agreement? If Americans are sick of this partisan race to the bottom, they should demand it. Next article. Noted. For the first time since the end of World War II, the new U.S. national debt, $39 trillion, is now bigger than the country's gross domestic product at $31.2 trillion, according to The Hill. The number of food stamp recipients nationwide has fallen by 8%, or more than 3.5 million people, since stricter eligibility requirements went into effect last July. Some states have seen especially sharp declines under the new Trump administration rules, which include work requirements for childless adults age 18 to 64. In Arizona, the number of recipients is down roughly 50%, according to the Wall Street Journal. And during a late-night social media spree last week, President Trump, age 79, shared an AI-generated image of a thinner version of himself lounging shirtless in the Lincoln Memorial reflecting pool alongside several shirtless cabinet members and a bikini-clad woman. Among the other 10 other posts Trump shared in his 41-minute spree were a portrait of his own face in gold and a photo of his face imposed over Mount Rushmore, according to the Daily Beast. Staff at ICE facilities used physical force or chemical agents to control migrant detainees at least 780 times during the first year of this Trump administration, according to internal reports. Guards used punches, kicks, restraint holds, tasers, and pepper spray, according to the reports, which detail several incidents in which force was used on detainees who asked for things to which they are legally entitled, including medical care, food, and water, according to the Washington Post. Next article, out of technology, OpenAI, what's behind Musk's rivalry with Altman? The trial pitting Elon Musk against Sam Altman evokes the works of a certain Elizabethan playwright, said David Stretfield in the New York Times. As the story goes, Musk and Altman started working together on a not-for-profit artificial intelligence project called OpenAI in 2015. Musk provided the initial funding of about $38 million, and Altman was OpenAI's leader and spokesman. But Musk says their interests quickly diverged when it became clear just how much money was up for grabs. OpenAI CEO Altman last year converted the venture into a for-profit company to ready itself for a mammoth public offering, a textbook tale of altruism versus greed, Musk told an Oakland jury last week. He wants $150 billion in restitution, which he says he will give to OpenAI's legacy nonprofit foundation. Of course, the person calling himself an altruist here is the world's richest man, whose other AI projects would benefit greatly from OpenAI's demise. This case goes to the heart of Silicon Valley, a place that has always cloaked itself in virtue. No judge is going to shut down OpenAI, said Reid Alpergati in Semaphore. There's no important precedent to be set here, because there's no epidemic of startups launching as nonprofits with secret plans to become trillion-dollar companies. This is all just great theater, like the gladiators, except the emperors are the ones shadowboxing before an angry populace. That doesn't mean it's not revealing, said Tim Murphy in Mother Jones. Ironically, Musk and Altman were first brought together by, of all things, a fear that too much influence was accruing in the hands of one person, Google's Demis Hassabis. Musk contends that Altman ultimately abandoned their safety-focused mission and misused his money. OpenAI has painted Musk as a bitter and untrustworthy rival who schemed behind the scenes to benefit his own interests. Both men want you to trust them to lead AI to the future, but they don't even trust each other. The news lately around OpenAI has been equally revealing, said David Lee in Bloomberg. It's reportedly missing internal growth targets and scrambling to cut costs. That's not entirely shocking. Anthropic has out-executed OpenAI on enterprise use cases in industries such as cybersecurity and law, and competitors like Google and Meta have regrouped since ChatGPT beat them to the market in 2022. Optimists describe OpenAI as the Google or Amazon of AI, said Henry Blodgett in Business Insider. I was there, however, when Amazon stock dropped more than 90% after the dot-com bubble burst. But even as Amazon's growth slowed and stock tanked, its business model was still leaving Barnes & Noble and Walmart and all the other challengers in the dust. Will we say the same about OpenAI whenever this jaw-dropping era of AI euphoria and growth comes to an end? Next article, innovation of the week. Amazingly lifelike robotic fish bring beauty to an aquarium without the upkeep, said Ben Coxworth in New Atlas. The bionic Arowana, developed by Chinese underwater remote vehicle maker Full Depth, uses AI algorithms trained on the behavior of real fish to realistically simulate an arowana swimming. The results are pretty convincing. Videos show it autonomously roaming in tanks, its undulations loose and slightly irregular. Arowanas are prized among experienced aquarists, but they require live food, very clean water kept at precise parameters, and a large tank. The robotic model is maintenance-free and swims continuously for up to 12 hours on a full battery charge. The price per unit is $5,000. That may sound steep, but real arowanas can cost in the hundreds of thousands of dollars. Next article, zapping depression at home. The FDA has approved a headset that treats depression at home by sending a mild electric current through the brain, reports Scientific American. The device, made by Swedish company Flow Neuroscience and available in Europe since 2019, uses a technique called transcranial direct current stimulation, or TDCS, which delivers a weak current via electrode pads on the forehead. It is far gentler than electroconvulsive therapy, which triggers seizures and can cause memory loss. The idea behind TDCS is that depression involves impaired cognitivity between neurons, and a small current can lower the threshold for them to fire, helping the brain to work more effectively. In the trial that led to the approval, 174 people with moderate to severe depression administered mild shocks to themselves 5 days a week. After 10 weeks, 45% of those receiving the treatment experienced full remission, compared with 22% in the control group. The device is part of a broader push to find psychiatric treatments that go beyond antidepressant pills, now taken by nearly 1 in 6 Americans. It expands the therapeutic landscape in a space that sorely needs more accessible interventions, says neuroscientist Robert Reinhardt of Boston University. It's not a panacea, but it's a meaningful expansion of the toolkit. Next, silencing the feed me voice. GLP-1 drugs help people lose weight not just by suppressing appetite. It turns out they also help quiet what researchers call food noise, persistent, intrusive mental chatter about what to eat next. These unwanted recurring thoughts of food cause significant distress and are associated with obesity. More than 50% of obese people report experiencing them. The concept first gained the attention of doctors when users of GLP-1 drugs such as Ozempic and Wegovy began reporting that the medications turned off that inner voice that was constantly telling them to focus on eating. Researchers now believe that food noise is driven by biology, not willpower, involving both hormones and brain chemistry to lock a person into a relentless fixation on food. When users of GLP-1 drugs stop taking the medication, the inner voice comes roaring back. For many GLP-1 users, the reduction in food noise is one of the most meaningful outcomes, Nina Crowley, a health psychologist, tells U.S. News & World Report, even independent of weight loss. And finally, seeds can hear the rain. The pitter-patter of falling rain may prompt seeds to sprout, reports the Times out of the UK. A new study has found that rice seeds germinate 30 to 40% faster when exposed to rainfall sounds. Researchers at the Massachusetts Institute of Technology placed thousands of rice seeds in shallow water and played recordings that mimicked light to heavy rainfall to some of them, while leaving others in identical conditions but in silence. Plants don't have ears, of course, but they can sense the vibrations that run through the soil or water when raindrops hit the surface. Those vibrations, the teams discovered, were powerful enough to jostle microscopic structures inside the seed called statoliths, which set off the biological chain reaction that triggers germination. The researchers believe the mechanisms help the seeds grab moisture at a critical developmental moment. And they suspect that many other seed types share that trait. The energy of the rain sound, says study author Nicholas Makaris, is enough to accelerate a seed's growth. That's all the time that we have for today. I hope you've enjoyed listening to The Week here on the Talking Information Center.
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2: Good morning. Today, expect overcast skies with a high near 68. Tonight, expect cloudy skies with a low near 62. Friday, there is a slight chance of rain with a high near 60. Friday night, expect misty conditions with a low near 59. Saturday, expect moderate rain with a high near 81. Get your weather every hour right here on Mind's Eye Radio, your virtual news stand.
3: In Belleville and Fairview Heights, it's sunny and 55 degrees. In Collinsville, it's sunny and 54 degrees.
4: Mercury-contaminated fish are headline news these days. So is a fish a health food or toxic quicksilver? It's a question that takes us from the bottom to the top of the food chain, and from the skies over coal-fired power plants to the very floors of our ocean world. Mercury is a poisonous metallic element and a brain toxin. It occurs in nature, but the US EPA says the major sources of mercury in our environment are coal-burning power plants. Coal contains mercury that is released into the atmosphere when burned. Mercury-tainted rainfall drains and settles in rivers, lakes, and oceans. There, mercury is taken up by microorganisms, insects, and plants. Little fish eat the tiny stuff. Big fish eat the little fish. Humans eat the big fish, and suddenly there's trouble in paradise. Karen Perry is director of the environmental program with the Physicians for Social Responsibility.
5: Almost any fish that you eat will have some mercury in it, but large fish like swordfish and shark and even some kinds of tuna have more mercury than other fish.
4: For more detailed information on mercury, fish, and your health, search for the Physicians for Social Responsibility website. I'm Marilyn Cooley. 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
2: Hi, everybody. This week, we're going to start with an article titled, The Scenic Route, a full-throttle celebration of 100 years of miles and smiles on America's main street, by Elena Scher. A road trip today can feel like an industrial affair. You travel 80 miles per hour on six-lane highways where brightly lit exits deposit you at a 24-hour fuel stop or chain motel. Yet not that long ago, Route 66, a two-lane highway, was the height of modern modernity. All right. See America's Wonderland, crowed 1940s billboards advertising the road, which then represented the fast lane to the future, connecting Chicago to California in a shining example of early interstate travel. When cars were new in the early 1900s, railroads offered the most reliable long-distance transportation. Thoroughfares, called highways, were often unpaved paths along what had once been hunting trails or wagon ruts. Many had poor signage and were prone to washouts and featured terrifying corners that might be fine for a horse but wreaked havoc on newfangled motor cars. In 1916, the federal government stepped in, passing the Federal Aid Road Act, and offered states money to develop major highways. Then, in 1921, Congress mandated that federal funds be used to connect those roads into an organized interstate system. The government push was welcomed by an Oklahoma businessman named Cyrus Avery, a prominent member of the American Association of State Highway Officials. Avery successfully argued that Americans would be best served by improving the tangled yarn of roads running through the Midwest to the coast and building connections between them. On November 11, 1926, Route 66 became an official federal highway. But the road was far from complete. Only around 800 miles of the commissioned 2,448 miles between Chicago and Santa Monica were asphalt. The rest were paved with dirt, gravel, bricks, or even wooden boards. To hasten completion, Avery organized envoys from the eight states traversed by Route 66 to promote the new highway with advertisements, maps, and even a 1928 foot race from Los Angeles to New York City, the latter chosen in hopes of attracting East Coast visitors. The Bunyan Derby, as it came to be known, took 84 days and reportedly left 144 of its 199 entrants hobbled. Only 55 runners finished, and the winner, Andy Payne, a member of the Cherokee Nation in Oklahoma, used his $25,000 grand prize, around $500,000 today, to pay off his family's farm and, fittingly, buy a car. Meanwhile, road crews were working their way across what Avery promoted as the Main Street of America. And the entire stretch was finally paved by 1938. By that time, the Depression had sent Dust Bowl refugees westward along Route 66, as they fled the empty fields of the Midwest for the golden promise of farm work in California. In his 1939 novel, The Grapes of Wrath, John Steinbeck called the highway the Mother Road, evoking the refuge that Okies sought and the route's role in the birth of West Coast cities. When the United States entered World War II, Route 66 became an artery for military transports heading from forts to ports. After the conflict, the highway cruised into its glory days, brimming with families and big-finned Plymouths, eager to tour their newly triumphant country. Road trippers gawked at the brick and glass of big city Chicago, towering saguaros in Arizona, or the crashing waves of the Pacific. America was beautiful. People had money and vacation time. Route 66 was the place to spend it. So, many travelers hit the road. In fact, that by the mid-1950s, Route 66 couldn't support all the traffic. Bit by bit, the road was widened or bypassed in favor of new multi-lane highways until the old route was officially demoted from its status as a federal highway. In 1985, its stretches reverted to state-controlled byways and county roads. Mom-and-pop establishments began to fade away as the modern world rushed past on new interstates. Sections of the original route were swallowed up by sand or built over as cities expanded. Yet the allure of the route's gorgeous scenery and 20th century Americana continues to attract travelers from around the world. It's still possible to cover several hundred miles on the old road, especially in Oklahoma, New Mexico, and Arizona. Even grab a cup of coffee and a slice of pie at a picturesque cafe. In Luther, Oklahoma, the third generation of the Threet family is working to preserve one historic stop. The Alan Threet Sr. opened the Threet Filling Station in 1915 to serve black travelers during the treacherous days of Jim Crow. As the only black-owned business between two sundown towns, where black travelers were unwelcome, the Threet became a haven for black motorists and a site of community for locals hosting barbecues and ball games on a full-size baseball diamond. Much further west in the blowing sands of the Mojave Desert, Albert Okura purchased the old railway town of Amboy, population zero, in 2005, and began the painstaking work of restoring its vintage gas pumps and mid-century motel. After Okura's death in 2023, his son Kyle continued his dream of restoration. "We can't give up, because if not us," Kyle Okura says, "then who?" On a map, Route 66 might look like a mere choppy diagonal line running from Chicago to the Santa Monica Pier, yet it has helped tell the American story. The road is a living thing, and at every stop, you'll find its caretakers. Our next article is going to stick with a blast from the past, with an article titled, "The Other Founding Father?" In Corsica, Pasquale Paoli helped lead his nation to independence and inspired Americans to fight for their own, by Anna Richards. In 1755, tensions were beginning to rise in the American colonies following the outbreak of the French and Indian War. Yet one of that year's most consequential developments for American independence happened on a Mediterranean island more than 4,000 miles away. After more than two decades of struggle, the Corsican people declared independence from their, spelled Genoese, overlords, who had laid claim to the island for 500 years. Would-be revolutionaries in America soon followed the situation in Corsica with interest. Colonial rabble-rousers were especially fired up by the exploits of Pasquale Paoli, and I hope I'm saying his name correctly, chosen as the leader of independent Corsica. Particularly in the 1760s, Paoli became a media sensation in America, and inspired by this Paoli fever, patriots went on to name towns and even children after the great Corsican. In 1767, the New York Journal dubbed him the greatest man on earth. Paoli's name thus became a byword in the colonies, and with good reason. By any measure, he was a courageous innovator. With his return to Corsica, the island became independent for the first time since the early Middle Ages. And he even helped push through a constitution, likely the first ever written down. In groundbreaking fashion, Paoli's constitution separated powers into executive and legislative branches and allowed male citizens above the age of 25 to elect representatives, regardless of race and whether they owned property. A woman could even vote as long as she was over 25 and single or a widow. As Paoli declared in the preamble, Corsica's new government now legitimately master itself, having reconquered its liberty, would also ensure the happiness of the nation. Before independence, says Marcandria Peral, a historian at the University of Corsica, eager American patriots latched on to Paoli. He was a symbol, a small fish fighting an entire empire. Outside the island itself, little remains in public memory of the Corsican Revolution today. But Corsica's drive toward freedom proved a potent inspiration for independence efforts in the American colonies, stirring up revolutionary spirit among rebels. This small island had shown that a humble vassal state could throw off an empire and write its own rules, building its independence on the foundation of inherent universal ideals of equality. Corsica's strategic location between the Mediterranean, Tyrrhenian, and Ligurian seas had long attracted would-be conquerors. The Greeks arrived around 560 BC. Then the Carthaginians and the Etruscans vied against the Greeks for the island for more than 300 years before Corsica entered the Roman Empire's sphere of influence in 259 BC. After the fall of Rome, Corsica was briefly part of the Vandal Empire beginning in 455. Then came under the control of the Byzantine Empire early the next century, 534. The Lombards, under the direction of Charlemagne, then took over in 774. During the 9th century, Corsica was the subject of a number of Saracen, spelled S-A-R-A-C-E-N, Saracen invasions. The island then passed through the hands of the Pope and the Bishop of the city-state of Pisa before falling in 1284 under the influence of the Maritime Republic of Genoa, which held the territory for nearly 500 years. When Paoli's father, Giacinto, was born at the end of the 17th century, Corsican autonomy must have been a distant memory. Yet, by the turn of the 18th century, discontent was rife and living conditions extremely poor, and Corsicans began to resent Genoese rule. Born in 1725, Paoli grew up in a land defined by rebellion. In 1729, Corsican peasants refused to pay taxes to Genoa after a poor harvest, and thus began the Corsican Revolution. Giacinto became one of its leaders in 1734. When Paoli was just 14, Giacinto went into exile and settled in Naples. Paoli went with his father, and in April 1755, at the age of 30, he returned to Corsica. In July of that year, leaders of the insurrection appointed him General Chief de la Nación. And then he realized his father's dream of making Corsica an independent state and, perhaps most consequentially for his American followers, successfully enshrined the Corsican Constitution. A young James Boswell, the Scottish writer who became famous for his biography of Samuel Johnson, first wrote about Corsica during his grand tour of Europe, which began in 1764. He set out hoping to meet some of the most notable men of the age and secured audiences with two luminaries of the French thought and literature, visiting Voltaire in France and Jean-Jacques Rousseau in Switzerland. Rousseau, an avowed admirer of the Corsican experiment, wrote Boswell a letter of recommendation to present to Paoli, which Boswell considered invaluable. In October 1765, the 24-year-old Boswell made for Corsica. He spent just a few days in Paoli's company and only a month or so in Corsica overall. Traveling about the island would have been slow and complicated. There were very few roads on Corsica at the time. But the freedom inscribed in the country's document inspired Boswell. He wrote a memoir of his trip, An Account of Corsica, the journal of a tour to that island, and memoirs of Pascal Paoli. Was published in London in 1768. The book presented a glowing account of Paoli, his constitution, the Corsican Revolution, and the island in general. It was a sympathetic, warmly propagandistic portrait of a people yearning to be free. While its depiction of Paoli was superlative and closely observed, as Boswell described their first meetings, "I had stood in the presence of many a prince, but I never had such a trial as in the presence of Paoli. In consequence of his being in continual danger from treachery and assassination, he has formed a habit of studiously observing every new face. For 10 minutes we walked backward and forward through the room, hardly saying a word, while he looked at me with a steadfast, keen, and penetrating eye, as if he searched my soul. The book proved to be a roaring success. In Britain, it sold thousands of copies and became a bestseller. But its publication in the colonies later that year, just 3 years after the Stamp Act was imposed, resonated all the more among a population chafing under British taxes. American newspapers reported eagerly on events in Corsica, even quoting liberally from Boswell's memoir. But Corsica's independence was already slipping. On May 15, 1768, just 3 months after Boswell's account of Corsica was published, Louis XV of France annexed the island, and Paoli fled. Yet even while Paoli was on his back foot, support for him in the colonies seemed only to increase. Ebenezer McIntosh, one of the Boston-based leaders of the Stamp Act protests, perhaps most famously for parading an effigy of a British tax collector through the streets, welcomed his son in 1769, naming him Pascal Paoli McIntosh, after his revolutionary hero. In the same year, an entrepreneur inspired by Corsican independence founded the General Paoli Tavern, around which grew a town today known as Paoli, Pennsylvania. In the century and a half that followed, towns named Paoli would appear in Oklahoma, Colorado, Indiana, and beyond. Benjamin Franklin offered enthusiastic praise for the rebellious spirit of the Corsicans and lamented that France, while it boasts of enjoying freedom itself, would ruin Corsica for vindicating their common right to it. George Washington, too, stayed abreast of the developments from Corsica, thanks to Andrew Burnaby, the English travel writer, then serving as chaplain to the British mission in Livorno, Tuscany, who sent the future first president news of the island, even reporting in one letter that the French common soldiers were deserting to Paoli in great numbers. Founding Father John Hancock named one of his merchant ships the Paoli in 1769. The vogue for Paoli gave educated elites in the Western world a new way to envision political leadership, writes David A. Bell, a historian of France, in his 2020 book, Men on Horseback, The Power of Charisma in the Age of Revolution. For a brief moment in the 1760s and 70s, Paoli stood out as one of the most revered and well-known figures in the Western world, and the most important exemplar, before George Washington, of a new and potent form of political charisma. But ideals require power in order to spread, and Corsica's strength was limited. Once French forces defeated Paoli's troops in the Battle of Point Nouveau in May of 1769, Paoli fled to Britain in exile. Corsican independence, after 14 short years, was over. France's occupation of Corsica didn't dampen American interest in Paoli, including among the future founding fathers. In 1775, Alexander Hamilton and fellow students at King's College, later Columbia University, were part of a militia initially known as the Corsicans. And though the Founding Fathers didn't explicitly cite Paoli's Constitution as an inspiration, the American Constitution, written in 1787, bears marked similarities to Paoli's 1755 document. Both were based on Enlightenment principles. Paoli, through his close collaborator Matteo Buttafuoco, had even asked Rousseau to help draft the island's new laws, which the great thinker undertook but didn't publish during his lifetime, and separated powers into executive and legislative branches, with representatives elected by a remarkably free vote for the period, enacting the will of the people. Of course, Corsican's struggle for independence was hardly over. In 1790, after the beginning of the French Revolution, Paoli returned to Corsica, where he was instated as the president of the regional government. By 1792, though, his relationship with French revolutionaries was turning sour. And in April 1793, the French government ordered his arrest, alleging that he had conspired to hand Corsica over to Britain. 2 months later, Corsica was in full rebellion against France. And by September 1793, the Republicans were left with only a few positions on the coast. Corsica was clinging to independence by a thread. In the age of empire, Paoli needed the protection of a bigger partner. He wrote to British Prime Minister William Pitt. Captain Samuel Hood, then commander of a ship in Britain's fleet, and George III, asking for military support. Finally, in June 1794, Paoli allied with Britain to form the Anglo-Corsican Kingdom, a constitutional monarchy under the British Empire. The arrangement was not to last. In 1795, Paoli was forced back into exile in Britain, where he lived until his death in 1807. The island fell back under the sway of France, which resumed control in 1796. Corsica remains a part of France today. News reports on Corsica seem to have dried up in the newly formed United States of America after the Revolution. Nonetheless, four towns named after Paoli are still there. Paoli, Pennsylvania, has kept particularly close links with Corsica, and in 2025, even organized visits to Moro Saglia, where Paoli was born, for the 300th anniversary of his birth. The American visitors donated a plaque on behalf of the town, and one of their civic leaders, Edward Obel, declared that Paoli had embodied an ideal of liberty, an example for Americans fighting for their own independence. For us, Paoli's name symbolizes democracy. All right, we're still on America's past. The article is titled, "The Hungriest Heart." The rise and fall and restoration of Anzia Jezierska, one of America's great immigrant novelists. And her name is spelled A-N-Z-I-A, and Jezierska is spelled Y-E-Z-I-E-R-S-K-A, by Fred Natus. In the 1890s, the crowded Jewish enclave of New York's Lower East Side, filled with horses, pushcarts, clotheslines, and Hebrew shop signs, drew fascination and derision from the American public. This immigrant community was considered exotic and creative. It was also decried as squalid and foreign. At the same time that uptown audiences were flocking to Yiddish theaters, novelist Henry James was writing with alarm about the Hebrew conquest of New York. growing up in this crucible of a new America, a Jewish immigrant named Anzia Yezierska, through sheer force of personality, would overcome prejudice to become one of the Roaring Twenties' most popular authors, one whom a New York newspaper dubbed Queen of the Ghetto. Yezierska's writings gave voice to the ghetto's dwellers as she documented the struggles, particularly of immigrant women, to lead full lives in the United States. Her work helped non-immigrants understand the striving, the foreign-born. And though her fame has wavered, her work remains as vital today as it was 100 years ago, capturing the immigrant experience with a vividness rarely matched in American letters. Yezierska's family arrived in New York from Poland in 1890, when Yezierska, the youngest of nine children, was about 10 years old. They were among the 2 million to 3 million Jewish people who migrated to the U.S. between 1880 and the early 1920s. While her parents encouraged her brothers to pursue careers, they expected their four daughters to gain a minimal education, then do menial work in sweatshops, before quickly marrying. Her father, Bernard, stressed that a woman without a man was less than nothing. Yezierska disagreed, and her father came to call her blood and iron for her willfulness. When she was still a teenager and working long hours in a laundry, she left home and took a room on East 63rd Street in the Clara D. Hirsch Home for Working Girls, where staff prepared immigrant girls to be garment workers or servants, or to train as stenographers. This was the first phase of Yezierska's efforts. As some of her later fictional characters would say, to work myself up for a person. A benefactor provided her with a scholarship to Teachers College at Columbia University. After graduating in 1904, she became a cooking instructor in city schools. Teaching, though, was not her calling. She later described the work as, a treadmill of deadness. Yezierska's 1911 marriage to Arnold Levitas, a typographer, proved no escape. After giving birth to their daughter Louise in 1912, Yezierska detailed her ensuing discontent with the role of stay-at-home mother in an unpublished essay, The Rebellion of a Supported Wife. She ended the marriage in 1916 and dedicated herself to writing short stories. For several years, Yezierska collected rejection slips. She was brimming with ideas, but the writing didn't come easy. As she described it, sometimes the vivisection I must commit on myself to create one living sentence leaves me spent for days. Yezierska developed a style she termed immigrant English, mimicking the idioms of New York's Yiddish speakers. I told her my head was on wheels from worrying. Her characters are hungry for food and for fulfillment, and feel impeded in the effort to become a person in America. Their relentless drive reflects the author's rage at women's subordinate roles, at their poverty, and at the widespread disdain they received. As the narrator says in the short story, How I Found America, without the public's understanding, the immigrant would forever remain driven back upon himself corroded by the very richness of the unused gifts within his soul. Her own gifts she was determined to use. In 1917, Yezierska was in her mid-30s, had published only a few stories, and was unable to find full-time teaching work. So she followed her mother's advice to direct her complaints, as at a department store, to the top. On a cold day late that year, she dropped, unannounced, into the Columbia University office of John Dewey, a major force of progressive education. Dewey was a dean at Teachers College, where Yezierska had trained. That day, as she spoke passionately to him about her dreams, the tall sage was stunned and charmed. She gave him several short stories to read, and Dewey grew infatuated. Soon he was writing her love letters and poems. In one, he prophesied that from Yezierska, a great song shall fill the world. Dewey bought her a typewriter, encouraged her to audit his graduate seminar, and to help subsidize her writing, employed her on a sociology project in Philadelphia. He also forwarded an essay of hers to the New Republic. The romance between upper crust philosopher and passionate immigrant, which was to inspire many of Yezierska's later writings, didn't last more than a year. After the breakup, Dewey demanded she return his letters. She refused and lifted some of his phrases for upper-class characters in her fiction. After the New Republic ran the piece Dewey had sent them, editors began snapping up her stories. The critic Edward J. O'Brien gave Yezierska's The Fat of the Land the top ranking in his annual anthology of Best Short Stories for 1919. The tale offered a fresh portrait of the immigrant Jewish mother in the character of Hannah, a woman of frayed nerves and wild emotional swings. When her children snatch food from her market basket, she shouts, "Murderers! What are you tearing from me, my flesh? From where should I steal to give you more?" The children prosper, while Hannah's old country ways remain an embarrassment. As adults, they settle her in a comfortable townhouse with servants. Ambivalent about her new status, Hannah is caught between worlds. She feels at home, neither doing a return visit to the ghetto, nor amid the new comforts of the fat of the land. When Houghton Mifflin published Yezierska's short story collection, Hungry Hearts, in 1920, sales were sluggish. Serving as her own publicist, she knocked at the door of Hearst newspaper columnist Frank Crane and handed him a copy of the book. In his syndicated column, Crane wrote with awe about Yezierska, insisting that her stories revealed an alien people's naked soul. That's when Hollywood came calling. In the 1910s and 20s, film producers, many of them Jewish, were looking for stories that highlighted the humanity of Jewish immigrants at the time, when groups such as the Immigration Restriction League and supporters of eugenics were stoking fear of foreigners. Movie studios produced more than 36 silent films set in the Jewish ghetto in the 1920s. Making the ghetto picture its own genre. In 1921, the pioneering film magnate Samuel Goldwyn offered Yezierska $10,000 for film rights to Hungry Hearts and put her on salary to complete the script. She stepped off a westbound train in Los Angeles in January 1921, wearing a simple blue suit, felt hat, and sandals. Journalists had gathered to cover her arrival, and before climbing into a limousine, she spun tales to them, suggesting that Goodwin's contract had saved her from hard labor in Manhattan's sweatshops and laundries. She did not mention her long stints as a teacher and writer. Headlines followed. Sweatshop Cinderella wins fortune in movies. Yet Yezierska soon wearied of the star treatment and the studio system. The script was completed in a few months, and she briefly remained in Hollywood to work on a novel, but found no inspiration. After rejecting contracts from Goldwyn and producer William Fox, founder of Fox Film Corporation, she returned east for the most productive period of her life. In 1923, she published her first novel, Salome of the Tenements, which featured a

author, Moisha some Smolinski. Sarah, the feistiest of the sisters, breaks away from her family as a teenager. In their frequent arguments, her father, like Yezierska's own, calls Sarah blood and iron. After many struggles, Sarah achieves independence by becoming a school teacher. In Akota, Sarah and her husband, a school principal, take in her widower father, unruly as ever, whom Sarah has found selling chewing gum on the streets. A reviewer in the New York Times hailed the novel's raw, uncontrollable poetry. But it was the last of her books to sell well. Yezierska wrote two more novels to diminishing interest, and a 1929 stock market crash wiped out her Hollywood earnings. Within a few years, the one-time queen of the ghetto applied for government relief and joined the New Deal's Federal Writers Project, where, for one assignment, she employed her creative talent to describe the different species of trees in Central Park. In her 1950 autobiography, Red Ribbon on a White Horse, with a foreword by the poet W.H. Auden, gained critical praise, but few readers. She wrote book reviews for the New York Times, but otherwise lived out her days far from the spotlight, and died in 1970 at a California nursing home after a stroke. Her work would soon emerge from obscurity after a chance rediscovery. In the late 1960s, Alice Kessler Harris, a British-born historian, later a professor at Columbia University, was researching Jewish participation in New York's labor movement. Finding references to Yezierska in Yiddish materials, she took breaks from the library's microfilm machines to read Yezierska's out-of-print books. In the early 1970s, as the women's movement gained momentum, Kessler Harris shared her photocopy of the novel with publishers, painting Yezierska as an unsung hero of an earlier feminist movement. In 1975, thanks to her efforts, Percy Books published the new edition of Bread Givers. Now a century old, the novel has sold more than 400,000 copies since its reissue. Many readers still identify with its portrait of a demanding immigrant father. I can't tell you the number of Chinese and Indian and Nepalese who've written to me to say how the book resonates, Kessler Harris tells the Smithsonian. The father in the book is clearly an exaggeration, but that exaggeration is familiar to so many people from different cultures that it's one of the things that give the book its standing power. Yezierska's blood and iron, the passion and stubbornness that informed her prose, explain her endurance, and the jolt of recognition her words continue to offer readers. Not bad for someone who once said of her early days that she was just one of many new Americans beating out their hearts at your gates for a breath of understanding. This one, The Boomer Chronicles. A new biography of Gary Trudeau offers a lively portrait of the comic strip that defined a generation by Brandon Tinsley. It's a bit difficult today to imagine a comic strip wielding serious political power, but Gary Trudeau's Doonesbury, which ran daily from 1970 to 2014, got famous by helping millions of Americans make sense
of the

0: radical shifts in their country. So immense was Doonberry's influence that President Gerald Ford quipped in 1975, "There are only three major vehicles to keep us informed as to what is going on in Washington: the electronic media, the print media, and Doonberry." Not necessarily in that order. Trudeau has long managed to stay out of the public eye. In Trudeau and Doonberry, the cartoonists who turned the news into art, the first major biography of the artist, journalist Joshua Kendall offers a definitive and inviting account of Trudeau's career, based on archives and interviews, including with politicians who were on the receiving end of his barbs. Kendall takes us from Saranac Lake, the village in the Adirondack Mountains where Trudeau, as a precocious elementary schooler, exactingly directed plays in his family's home. "I was a little dictator," he jokes, to Yale University. There, as an undergraduate around 1970, Trudeau first confronted war, as the Vietnam draft lottery loomed over him and his classmates. A scarred upper digestive tract saved Trudeau from being conscripted. The social environment wasn't the only thing that was changing. Trudeau was, too. He started drawing a strip called Bull Tales, first published in the Yale Daily News on September 30, 1968, which contained the seeds of Doonberry. In those early days, Trudeau was, per his editor at the Yale Daily News, a classic male chauvinist pig. That changed when he fell for Annie Hurlbut, one of the first women to enroll at Yale undergraduate in 1969. At first, she described his work as a sexist piece of crap. Yet the two dated, and Trudeau's time with Hurlbut made him a lifelong feminist. Doonberry debuted in 28 newspapers in 1970, and Trudeau created bold women characters such as Joni Caucus, introduced in 1972, who embodied a new liberation. By the new century, Doonberry was appearing in around 1,400 newspapers. Trudeau also made innovations in more recent years, creating the Amazon sitcom Alpha House, 2013-14, starring John Goodman. Goodman calls me the script Nazi, Trudeau told The New Yorker in 2014, which means I protect every period and comma. The little dictator was still at work. Trudeau drew in readers by focusing on the often bizarre and confusing daily life faced by baby boomers, Kendall writes. And unlike the artist's role model, Charles Schulz, the Peanuts creator whose terrain is our often painful inner life, Kendall notes, Trudeau's is the absurd external reality that envelops us. We have only a couple of shorter articles left for this month's Smithsonian, but I'm going to do this one. Stamps of Approval. A traveling salesman built an empire on savings and changed shopping forever. The idea of rewarding loyal customers has existed for millennia. In ancient Egypt, merchants offered their regulars tokens that could be redeemed for staples like beer or bread. In the late 1700s, one New England merchant gave customers copper tokens to exchange for merchandise. But in the first large-scale loyalty program didn't appear until the late 19th century. In 1891, traveling salesman Thomas Berry came upon an intriguing incentive program in a Milwaukee department store, which issued stamps. With each purchase, that customers could later redeem for merchandise. Sperry saw a chance to make a business out of printing these stamps and selling them to retailers. With investor Shelley Byron Hutchinson in 1896, Sperry founded the Sperry and Hutchinson Company, known as S&H, which issued its first green and white paper stamps at stores in Jackson, Michigan, near Hutchinson's hometown of Ypsilanti. For every 10 cents spent at participating stores, customers receive a stamp worth 10 points. Once you'd acquired enough stamps to fill an S&H Green Stamps booklet, you redeemed them at an S&H showroom for anything from furniture to silverware. The program was a fast success with regional dry goods stores and soon with department stores and grocers. By its second year, S&H had expanded to 67 cities, and Sperry and Hutchinson began opening more showrooms or redemption centers where customers presented their stamps for merchandise. One booklet could get you a porcelain lamp, while six booklets could get you a bicycle. In the early 1900s, S&H launched its catalog, which became one of the most widely circulated publications in the country. By 1964, S&H was distributing a reported 32 million copies a year as customers redeemed more than a billion stamps weekly. That decade saw green stamps zenith. The United States had approximately 800 S&H redemption centers and more than 100,000 participating businesses. Andy Warhol immortalized the stamps in a 1962 silkscreen, now in the collection at the Museum of Modern Art in New York. But in the mid-1970s, as the U.S. economy stagnated, S&H began to decline. By the late 1980s, fewer than 100 retailers were still participating. And as many stores chose to cut out the middleman by offering their own rewards programs, S&H Green Stamps never quite recovered. In 1981, the founding families sold S&H, but in 1999, one of Sperry's great-grandsons repurchased it. The stamps went digital for the following year, rebranded as Greenpoints. But this and other rebrands failed to recapture the magic. S&H was obsolete, thanks to the phenomenon it had created. Many retailers now offered rewards programs, which are bigger than ever. In 2024, they accounted for $12 billion in economic activity. With the little time we have left, I'm going to do one of the readers' Q&As. And the question is, before personal timekeeping was common, how did early Americans arrange meetings and keep appointments? And this was answered by Carlene Steffens, retired curator of work and industry at the National Museum of American History. And she says, although relatively few people in early America owned clocks and watches, they were able to rely on other sources to track time. Most of the population lived in rural areas, and the sun, not mechanical timepieces, ruled the day. Almanacs gave information about lunar and solar cycles, so people could keep track of planting seasons and market dates. In the military, soldiers got their signals through the sound of a bugle or a drum. In a city like Boston, people who lived within earshot of the Old North Church, for example, could mark the time by mechanical clocks that rang on the hour. Sundials were also surprisingly accurate. When people did begin owning clocks and watches, they used sundials to set them to the minute. In general, early Americans, even businessmen in towns, didn't schedule appointments to the minute or rush to beat the clock. They maintained a different pace of life. And what little time we have left, I wish you all well. This is Jody, signing off.
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2: Good morning. Today, expect overcast skies with a high near 68. Tonight, expect cloudy skies with a low near 62. Friday, there is a slight chance of rain with a high near 60. Friday night, expect misty conditions with a low near 59. Saturday, expect moderate rain with a high near 81. Get your weather every hour right here on Mind's Eye Radio, your virtual news stand.
3: In Belleville, it's sunny and 56 degrees. In Granite City and Collinsville, it's sunny and 55 degrees.
4: According to the CDC, an estimated 76 million cases of foodborne disease occur each year in the U.S. That number may soon be dramatically reduced, thanks to an international group of scientists working to find a solution. Learn more today on Microbe World. Bacteriocins are proteins produced by certain bacteria that destroy other bacteria. Microbiologists at the USDA collaborated with Russian scientists to test tens of thousands of bacterial isolates. Their goal was to identify bacteriocins that could eliminate disease-causing Campylobacter and Salmonella bacteria in chicken.
5: Our objective is to reduce the numbers of these bacteria that cause foodborne disease right on the farm.
4: That's Bruce Seal, a research leader with the Agricultural Research Service in Athens, Georgia. Seal and his colleagues found many bacteriocins that are able to kill both Salmonella and Campylobacter, including one from a bacterium found in yogurt. Seal says that ideally these bacteriocins will be mass-produced and given to chickens as part of their feed or water. This would help eliminate pathogens in chickens before they are processed and ultimately reduce the cases of foodborne illness. I'm Regina O'Brien. Microbe World is made possible by the more than 40,000 members of the American Society for Microbiology. 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
1: Good morning. Grab yourself a cup of coffee and relax while we bring you the morning news. First, we'll start with the front page, local and national news from the St. Louis Post-Dispatch and the Belleville News Democrat.
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3: 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St. Louis's only Montessori high school to close after 10 years. The only Montessori secondary school in St. Louis, and one of the few in the country, is shutting down under financial stress. Montessori Adolescent Program, middle and high school, will close this month with 26 students and 7 staff members. The long-term financial stability was not there despite everyone's best efforts, said Stephanie Mahfoud, the school's board president and parent of one graduate and one high school student. The school is small. We were not able to bring in the enrollments that were needed to sustain the school. MAP St. Louis opened in 2016 and operated in the Grand Center neighborhood where students could direct their own learning in the theaters, museums, and businesses in the area. Every child should have the privilege of an education like MAP provides, said Mahfoud, who is Dean of Webster University School of Education. This is a school that teaches the whole student crafts, instructional experiences that are meaningful and genuine, produces citizens of the world that are critical thinkers and good people. The high school's rigorous international baccalaureate program allowed 2 juniors to graduate a year early, Mahfoud said. Tuition at the school was around $25,000, and about half of the students received financial aid. Philanthropic and grant funding for the school had decreased recently, she said. A wave of school closures has hit the St. Louis region this year amid declining enrollments and increased expenses that have made it especially difficult for small private schools to survive. St. Michael's Episcopal Day School in Clayton announced this closure last month. 2 Catholic grade schools are closing: South City Catholic Academy in St. Louis, and St. Ignatius in Warren County. At least 2 preschools also will close: the Early Childhood Center at Aristo State University and St. James the Greater in Dogtown. Public schools face similar pressures with the effects of declining birth rates impacting enrollment, in addition to state and federal budget cuts. The final classes will be held Wednesday at Danforth Elementary in the Riverview Gardens School District. St. Louis Voices Academy Charter School permanently shut down May 14 because of a lack of staff 1 week before the planned closure after a tumultuous year. The school had been placed on probation by the Missouri Charter Public School Commission last fall for various safety, financial, and academic violations. Google to unveil more details about Mid-Missouri data center. Tech giant Google is expected to reveal more details about its new data center project in Montgomery County at a news conference Wednesday afternoon. The development is the second data center project for this rural mid-Missouri community, about 80 miles west of St. Louis, after local officials approved a proposal and nearly $1 billion in tax breaks for online juggernaut Amazon earlier this year. Initial documents filed with Montgomery County state the Google data center is proposed on at least 800 acres around Interstate 70 and Highway 19 near the town of New Florence. The project will be adjacent to the Amazon development. Missouri Governor Mike Keogh is expected to attend the 4 p.m. news conference. Data center developers are keying in on rural communities across the state due to the availability of land and power. Roughly a dozen proposals have been publicized as the spread of artificial intelligence, proliferation of government and industry moving online, and growth of data infrastructure is creating big demand for data centers to power such operations. In Franklin County, officials are weighing two large-scale data centers. Provident Data Centers plan for 613 acres near Shaw Nature Reserve in Gray Summit, and Atlanta-based developer Beltline Energy's proposal to build a 495-acre, $16 billion campus near Pacific. Developers also are eyeing more urban areas of the region for smaller data centers, such as a $3 billion project to transform an area near the historic Armory Munitions site in St. Louis, Midtown neighborhood. The city of St. Louis has about a dozen smaller data centers. Backers say the developments could bring in millions of dollars of new revenue, in addition to hundreds of construction jobs. The proliferation of data center projects has sparked considerable pushback in some areas locally and across the country. Opponents are concerned the data centers could raise utility costs, drain water supplies, damage the surrounding environment, and eventually, by supporting the growth of AI, eliminate human jobs. A Franklin County public hearing about the projects Monday lasted all day. Residents opposed to the Amazon facility are suing to stop the project, and residents against the $6 billion data center in Festus ousted the public officials that approved the project in a recent election. Earlier this week, opponents of the Festus project submitted hundreds of signatures seeking to recall the mayor and three other council members. Further east, the city of St. Charles on Tuesday approved a permanent ban on large-scale data centers. Google said it has been building data centers for more than 20 years and has 32 sites across four continents. In a related story, data center foes and Festus turned in petitions to try to recall mayor, three council members. Opponents of a planned data center in Festus have turned in signatures to try to put a recall of Mayor Sam Richards and three city councilmen before voters later this year. Jefferson County Clerk Janine Goff said Tuesday that hundreds of signatures were submitted late Monday afternoon and that she and her staff have begun working to verify them. State law gives her office 10 days to complete the task. The drive follows data center opponents' success in April at getting voters to defeat the re-election bids of four other members of the eight-member council. "We want to hold the city officials accountable," said Erica Carter, a member of the petition group. "The mayor and the council blatantly ignored us." Carter said petitioners hope to force an election as soon as possible on recalling Councilman David Boyer, Kevin Dennis, and Mike Cook, who all voted for the data center, and the mayor who supported it. Chuck Hatfield, an attorney for the four officials, said in an email to Goff that the petitions should be rejected because they don't fully explain the grounds for recalling the officials. He cited a 1988 Missouri Court of Appeals decision in a case involving a recall effort in a Kansas City suburb. City Council on March 30 voted 6-2 to approve a plan for a large-scale data center proposed by CRG, the development arm of construction giant Clayco. The proposal stirred opposition at several public hearings, with critics citing worries about noise, traffic, and the amount of water and electricity the project would use. They also complained about what they said had been a lack of transparency in the city's interactions with CRG. Festus officials and other supporters touted a $1.3 billion in tax revenue that would be generated over 25 years, even with a requested tax abatement of almost $500 million. Local leaders also have signed an agreement through which the city would get a $45 million in community benefit payments over a decade, including as much as $5 million for a new firehouse. Goff said, based on state law, more than 2,300 registered voters must be on the petition seeking to recall the mayor, the lesser amounts for the three council members. If there are an insufficient number on a petition, she said, recall supporters would have an additional 10 days to gather more signatures. State law says petitions seeking recalls of elected officials in cities such as Festus must cite one of three reasons: misconduct in office, incompetence, or failure to perform duties prescribed by law. The Festus petition cite the city officials' support for the data center proposal without adequate public participation, transparency, or consideration of concerns about environmental impacts, among other issues. Hatfield, the lawyer for the four recalled targets, argued in his email to Goff that the petitions don't detail specific acts of misconduct, incompetence, or failure to perform duties. In substance, the recall petitions express nothing more than a disagreement with our clients' policy positions on development and zoning matters, particularly with respect to data center proposals, Hatfield said in the email. Carter, the petition committee member, pointed out that the state law says the statement of reasons can't exceed 200 words. We had to keep it as brief as possible, she said. We worked long and hard on it. Without new Missouri law, Waymo exploring every available avenue to launch here. Self-driving taxi company Waymo will keep testing its vehicles on St. Louis roads with human drivers for now, despite losing its push for a state law to regulate the technology. Legislation that would have blocked local regulations and established liability requirements and law enforcement procedures for driverless vehicles died at the end of the Missouri's legislative session last week. A Waymo representative in January told lawmakers the law would have given it regulatory certainty to roll out in Missouri. But with the recent defeat, Chris Bonelli, spokesman for Waymo, wouldn't say whether Waymo would launch its driverless service in St. Louis anyway. Human drivers have been driving Waymo vehicles on St. Louis roads since December, mapping the city for the eventual deployment of the cars without drivers. We want to bring our ride-hailing service to the Show Me State, and we'll explore every available avenue to invest millions of dollars in the jobs and infrastructure required to support our operations, Bonelli said. Bonelli said the company would continue testing its technology on St. Louis streets. The cars, a fleet of all-electric Jaguar I-Pace vehicles, have become a common sight on St. Louis roads since the testing began last year. We are disappointed in the outcome of this legislative session, Bonelli said in a statement this week. Missourians have told us they are excited about the opportunity for more accessible and equitable transportation that autonomous vehicles can provide. It has taken multiple years for Waymo to fully deploy in other cities. But in a November news release, the company said its approach is allowing it to bring the technology to riders faster than ever. Proponents could make another push for legislation when lawmakers return to Jefferson City in January. Bonelli previously suggested a legal gray area for driverless vehicles existed in Missouri law, saying state law was silent on autonomous vehicles. Representative Don Mayhew sponsored one of the failed measures to regulate the driverless technology. I don't see anything in the law that would prevent Waymo from launching, he said in an interview this week. Under the legislation that failed, autonomous vehicles would be required to adhere to traffic laws, when reasonable to do so, unless the state has granted an exception. Plans would also need to be submitted to law enforcement prior to launching. The plans would include information on how to contact a fleet specialist when the vehicle is in operation and how to safely remove a vehicle from the roadway. The law also would have outlined liability requirements for the technology, holding the vehicle owner responsible for the Automated Driving Systems Act. The proposal would have also blocked local regulations on driverless vehicles. The Metropolitan Taxicab Commission, which consists of 9 members from St. Louis and St. Louis County, is empowered by state law to regulate taxicabs. Ronald Klein, executive director of the Taxicab Commission, said he believed the now defunct legislation would have blocked the commission from regulating Waymo. The Taxicab Commission requires for hire vehicle owners to obtain a certificate of convenience and necessity from the commission to operate in the city and the county. If Waymo launched without a certificate from the Taxicab Commission, the commission would bring them to court, Klein said. But he said, the commission isn't taking a hostile view toward the driverless taxis. We don't really have any strong opposition to Waymo, he said, calling the technology a sign of the times. He said the commission is more than happy to speak to them anytime they want. It was outlaw music, 50 years of punk rock in St. Louis. Steve Scarrino was standing less than 15 feet from the stage when Sex Pistols frontman Johnny Rotten grabbed the microphone and screamed, I'm not here for your entertainment. You're here for mine. It was January 8, 1978. Scarrino was 21. He and 24 friends from St. Louis punk rock scene had driven to Memphis to see the Sex Pistols on what would be the band's only U.S. tour. Fans and curiosity seekers had driven miles to see what punk rock was all about. There were a lot of people who were coming to see the circus, Soriano says. They're going to do all sorts of crazy S-T, and so there were a lot of people there just out of curiosity coming to see the freak show, and there were a lot of freaks. The Sex Pistols launched into God Save the Queen, and Rotten delivered the Scarrino called one of the best frontman performances he'd ever seen. St. Louis native stood on the side of the stage with a clear view of drummer Paul Cook and guitarist Steve Jones, who sounded amazing as they rocked out. Bassist Sid Vicious stood shirtless with band-aids covering his arms to hide scars from heroin use. When he ripped them off and tossed them into the crowd at the Taliesin Ballrooms, Scarrino says that all hell broke loose. His friend reached up and caught a bandage midair, a trophy to bring back home to St. Louis. It was the beginning of punk rock's revolutionary takeover, and Scarrino and his friends were there from the start. Everybody who went down from St. Louis was already big fans, he says. None of us were curiosity seekers. We were fans. We wanted to see this show. Nearly 5 decades after the Sex Pistols vowed, Scarrino and his crew in Memphis, punk rockers worldwide are celebrating the 50th anniversary of the music genre and how it changed rock and roll since emerging in 1976. Now, Scarrino and other musicians and fans reflect on memories of when punk rock stormed St. Louis, becoming the catalyst for lifelong music passions and laying a foundation for local punk rock bands to thrive today. Born from student radio, punk rock is a genre rooted in rock and roll principles that emerged in the mid-1970s when the Ramones burst beyond the borders of Queens, New York. The songs were short, thrashing, and fast-paced, with blunt lyrics that fought against mainstream establishments, centered the working class, and zeroed in on social and political issues. Band members wore graphic t-shirts, spiked armbands, button-covered leather jackets, and mohawks that screamed Youth Rebellion. It also had a heavy DIY aspect. Punk rock bands rebelled against traditional record labels, classic rock, and radio stations, which had taken a corporate turn in the 1960s and began limiting what type of music played on air. Instead, bands bootlegged shows, albums, and their entire scene. Punk rock gave a new generation its voice that didn't need approval from the mainstream. Scariano says that many musicians early on didn't know how to sing or play their instruments. But it didn't matter. You don't have to be a great musician, he says. You don't have to know your instrument and be playing it for 10 years before you can get up on this stage and do it. It was simple. In St. Louis, the local punk rock scene began at KWUR, a student-run radio station at Washington University. Scariano's best friend, Dave Thomas, started Rocket, the city's first punk radio show in 1977. But the WashU channel was a 10-watt station, which means you lost the signal in the parking lot, Scariano says. Every Friday, Thomas would host his show and dive into catalogs from emerging punk rock bands like the Ramones and the Clash. But when listeners couldn't get enough reception to tune in, Thomas started inviting them to visit the station and listen live. At first, it was only a handful of folks, but Scariano says it slowly morphed into dozens of punk rock fans showing up at the station. They found commonalities in their music taste and funky personal styles. Together, they formed a community. And that was the original scene right there in that radio station, because we couldn't hear it elsewhere. And we really, really wanted to hear it, he says. From that small group, the St. Louis punk rock scene was born. Thomas and Scariano were there, along with Debbie Miklas, Bob Trammell, and Rick Busher. There were all-female punk rock band from Florissant, Missouri, called the Welders, and a band called the Retros. Other music lovers would meet at the station and start more bands like Trammell and Busher's ensemble, Ray Milan. The group was made up of young people. None of them were old enough to get into clubs to perform, so they started running union halls and VFWs to throw shows and invite their friends. Because mainstream radio wouldn't play their music, KWUR became a beacon for local punk rockers who Scariano says were often attacked for being different and loving the emerging music. In the beginning, punk rock wasn't cool. St. Louis guitarist Donald Williams also discovered punk rock as a teenager listening to student-run college radio stations. He first heard it on the University of Missouri St. Louis station KWMU. Later, he stumbled upon a student station at Florissant Valley Community College. Eventually, Williams would form a band called Sinister Dane. They'd frequently perform at Bernard Pub and would later sign a record deal with Columbia Records. For Williams, punk rock was a different world, a subculture that was a far cry from his musical foundation in blues, soul, and hip-hop. I was fascinated, Williams says. What makes people look this way? What makes people play this way? I didn't quite get it, but I liked it. Scariano compares punk rock's inception to the start of hip-hop music, calling the genres cousins because they came from young people who started out doing things themselves without the support of the mainstream music industry. It was kindred, the two genres of music that came about the same way, he says. It was outlaw music. Then one day, people eventually wake up, and then, boom, it's as common as grass now. Granite City librarian and creator of the Archive of St. Louis Punk, Greg Kessler, 58, first discovered punk rock culture in the mid-1980s after visiting the Animal House and Under 21 Club located on Chambers Road. He attended his first show, Black Flag, at the Sports Palace on Delmar Boulevard in 1985 after high school graduation. The sound piqued his curiosity, and it wasn't long before he was frequenting record stores to meet more people who loved punk rock. Eventually, he connected with drummer Jim Harper and started a band. Jim said, "Let's be in a band," Kessler says. "And that was just the turning point of my entire life." Today, Kessler runs the Archive of St. Louis Punk, a preservation project he founded to collect and house punk rock memorabilia, photos, and music documenting the St. Louis punk rock scene. The archive lives in his basement, where a giant red Dungeons and Dragons poster hangs on the wall, overlooking a huge computer screen surrounded by bookshelves overflowing with photo albums, books, and framed images. A black leather jacket that belonged to the late KDHX DJ Vladimir Noskov, also known as the Mad Russian, hangs next to other vintage jackets covered in buttons, all access passes, and vintage vinyl staff lanyards. The project began when Kessler started a MySpace page in 2009 and began posting flyers from old local punk rock shows. Slowly, more bands started emailing him, asking if he would take their memorabilia from the early days on the scene. Kessler says the archive began as a digitization endeavor, but then he started receiving physical items like jackets and clothing. It further grew when Kessler began studying the history of punk rock for his master's thesis, and more people involved in the early scene began sending boxes of memories from their adolescent years. The archive now lives online and in Facebook group full of St. Louisans whose youth was defined by punk rock revelry. "The promise I make to people is that once I get it, it will never be sold," he says. "It will never be traded. It'll never be thrown away. One day, I'll donate it all to a library or a museum, and at 100 years, your grandkids will be able to see it." Punk rock recollections of the past are inspiring present-day St. Louis punk rockers who have decided they have something to say on wax. Dan Thacker, 41, is the frontman for the millennial punk rock quartet Number One Sons. Thacker says he and his bandmates were inspired by groups like Blink 182, Green Day, and other 90s punk rock bands. He met two of his band members while still in high school, and they formed their band in 2001. Life and the realities of adulthood forced the group to take a break, but they reunited on stage 6 years ago. They released their most recent single, Dumb, in 2025. "Rock is thriving again," Thacker says. "It seemed like rock had died, but it seems like the younger generation, as well as my generation, is bringing it back." The future is female. One group from the younger generation, the Pink Tax, says they're ready to take the reins as more Gen Z musicians discover punk. The all-female band, which includes guitarist Jordan Watson, 20, drummer Boy Tuchman, 22, bassist Nina Romano, 22, and vocalist Trinity Peoples, 21, says they are making a political statement with their stage moniker, which highlights the difference in pricing between men's and women's products. People say that the Pink Tax identifies as a riot girl band and pulls inspiration from historic acts like Bikini Kill and modern-day bands like Daisy and the Scouts. Riot Grrrl, G-R-R-R-L, bands define the underground feminist movement within the punk rock scene in the early 1990s. The history of Riot Grrrl coming from punk is always to make a political statement, people says. It's a very political thing. The Pink Tax follows a long line of St. Louis women who dominated both on stage and behind the scenes of the local punk rock movement. Kessler says that Debbie Michaels and her friend Robin Kozlin were trailblazers in the 1970s and were members of the Fun 100, a nickname for the first group of St. Louis punk rockers. Kathy Bauer started booking punk rock acts to perform when she was still in high school and would go on to work with national record labels advocating for punk acts. Duan Dunn, a photographer who captured the early scene, helped Donna Knott start Reverb magazine and a fanzine called Jetlag. There were the Welders, who started their band while in high school. Although the Welders embodied the early sounds of punk rock, archivist Kessler says they received pushback for being women. They showed up to one performance, for instance, and were expected to bring pie. When they started in the 70s, no one wanted those girls around or took them seriously, Kessler said. And they were an amazing band. Scariano was there when the Welders first started. Watching the band and others inspired him to become a bassist and join a band. He played his first gig in 1978 with the Singapores. Today, Scariano lives a life surrounded by music. He's a member of three local bands and works as the shipping manager at Euclid Records in Webster Groves. He spent his youth reading punk magazines, listening to music, and attending concerts, but never thought he would be a part of the movement. But punk rock changed that for him forever. I never dreamed I could do that, play music, Seriano says. I wanted to, but it's like I don't know how to play anything. And if I did, I would never be good enough. But punk rock said, oh, yes, you can. Police fatally shoot suspect in downtown St. Louis. A pole-wielding man died Tuesday after being tased and then shot by police in a downtown parking lot. No officers were injured. At 10:56 a.m., according to police, officers got a call about a man waving a pole downtown near Broadway and Locust Street. A bike officer first encountered the man near Olive Street and Broadway. The man threw a cup of coffee at the officer and then ran away, police spokesman Mitch McCoy said at a news conference. Other officers caught up to the man and hit him with a taser, but that did not stop him, McCoy said. Police repeatedly told him to drop the pole, which looked like a white pole, for a pop-up tent, McCoy said. The man then ran into the parking lot across from the now-closed Pear Tree Inn near Washington Avenue and Broadway, where he charged at one officer. The officer fired multiple shots, McCoy said. Seconds later, the man pulled out a chef's knife and charged again, McCoy said. The officer again fired, hitting the man. He was taken to a hospital where he died, McCoy said. A white metal pole with what appeared to be blood on it and a knife could be seen lying on the ground with evidence markers in the middle of the scene. Police said they also seized a stun gun from the man. We want to also point out the heroic work by our police officers today, McCoy said. While facing danger, they continued to try and make sure that this person was not a danger to our community. McCoy said the encounter was caught on body camera and dash camera video. Police did not specify how many times officers fired or how many times the man was hit. They also did not immediately release the man's identity. After the shooting, several evidence markers littered the lot near a police officer's bike and bicycle helmet on the ground. At least three bullet holes could be seen on vehicles on the parking lot. This is the third time this year that St. Louis police have shot someone. The other two shootings were in February. One was fatal. Tactical officers fatally shot a man on February 17 at a home in the Patch neighborhood of St. Louis after he refused police orders to put his hands up, authorities said. Also in February, police shot and injured a man on the front porch of a home on Waterman Avenue after he killed his girlfriend, police said. Teamsters reach five-year labor deal with Heartland Coca-Cola. Local equipment service workers for Heartland Coca-Cola Bottling Company have reached a five-year labor agreement with their employer. More than 35 workers, represented by Teamsters Local 688, overwhelmingly approved the deal, according to a news release. They work at Heartland Coca-Cola's St. Charles facility at 3800 Mueller Road. The bottling and distribution company operates in Missouri, Illinois, and Kansas. Under the agreement, wages will rise 18% over 5 years. Health care costs will decrease, and retiree health care is protected, according to the Teamsters. The agreement also doubles the shift differential for employees working non-standard hours. This new agreement is a big win for these workers, said Jeff Padillaro, director of the Teamsters Brewery, Bakery, and Soft Drink Conference, in a statement. The strong improvements highlight the power of our members when their solidarity is strong and they're ready to fight. They should be proud of the gains they have won. GOP primary race develops for U.S. House seat in St. Charles area. A GOP primary race has risen in the St. Charles area as U.S. Representative Bob Onder has picked up a challenger. John G. Fraser, a certified public accountant from Columbia, announced he would challenge Onder, a one-term incumbent from Lake St. Louis, in the August 4 Republican primary for the 3rd District seat in Congress. The district takes a substantial portion of St. Charles County, but also stretches out to west of Columbia and south to Osage Beach in the Lake of the Ozarks. In a press release, Fraser called himself a political newcomer who says he is running to represent farmers, small business owners, and working families. Fraser criticized Onder's support of the Trump administration, including tariffs that are hurting Missouri farmers, ranchers, and small business. Fraser said he is proponent of free markets and free trade and of the smallest government necessary. Onder is a physician who served 10 years in the Missouri legislature before being elected to Congress in 2024. On the Democratic side of the district, Bethany Mann of St. Peter's is looking for a third consecutive win in the Democratic primary. She has lost in the last two general elections to Onder in 2024 and to longtime U.S. Representative Blaine Lutkemeyer in 2022. Mann is opposed by Tommy Holstein, Alexander Thurman, and Paul Wilson. Libertarian candidate Jim Higgins has also filed for the election. The winner of the GOP primary will be the favorite to prevail in November balloting in the solidly Republican district. Budget fight between St. Louis and state-run police board now in hands of judge. The battle over how much the state-controlled police department should get out of the city's budget made its first appearance in a St. Louis courtroom Tuesday. Over the course of 4 hours, attorneys for the state and the newly reinstated Board of Police Commissioners argued that the 2025 state takeover law and decades-old court precedent made clear that the city shorted police

city's reserves and the $250 million Rams settlement windfall would quickly put municipal finances in jeopardy and lacked any grounding in the law. The case, Assistant City Council Andrew Wheaton said, fails on the merits. Together, the arguments marked opening salvos in the legal fight over what the 2025 state takeover law requires the city to spend on policing, a fight that could ultimately reach the Missouri Supreme Court. The ultimate decision will carry major consequences for city finances, from credit ratings to the annual budgeting process to Mayor Kara Spencer's plan to spend $230 million of the Rams settlement on rebuilding tornado-stricken North St. Louis, fixing city infrastructure, and revitalizing downtown. The 2025 law requires St. Louis to spend a certain share of its general revenue on policing, 22% last year, 23% this year, 24% next year, and 25% in 2028 and beyond. But it does not specifically define general revenue. Graybelt has argued that general revenue encompasses a broad swath of city funds, including roughly $154 million in city reserves and the $250 million Rams relocation settlement. He said a Missouri Supreme Court ruling on funding requirements in Kansas City, which also has a state-run police department, backs his position. The city has staked out a much narrower definition. The disagreement first arose earlier this year after the city proposed an allocation of roughly $200 million for the next budget year beginning July 1. The board countered with a request for $250 million, saying they needed more money to increase salaries for officers and take care of aging buildings. Mayor Kara Spencer said that would require mass layoffs across the rest of the city. Police officials suggested they had little choice but to seek more money. The department has lost hundreds of officers in recent years, and its roster is nearly a third smaller than it was in 2020. After weeks of back and forth and police board suggestion that its department was actually entitled to $333 million, the city sued the police board last month, calling the provision an unconstitutional, unfunded mandate, and asked a judge to strike down the takeover law. On May 11, the police board fired back with its own lawsuit, arguing that the current budget shorted them. Under state law, such suits from the board must be heard by a judge within 10 days. On Tuesday, Judge Joan Moriarty heard arguments from both sides and testimony from the board's secretary, the city's budget director, deputy comptroller, and two accountants called by the city. One of those experts, Peter Kuritz with MDD Forensic Accountants, said that in accounting, revenue is defined as money received in a given period, like a budget year. Under the definition, he said, the city's reserves were not revenue, but a balance accumulated over many years. By the same logic, the Rams settlement was only revenue in fiscal 2023 when it was received. Counting it in a later year would be the stuff of Ponzi schemes, he said. Revenue is only included once and only in the period it is received, he said. Grayville, however, said that when it comes to the police department's budget, general revenue is a legal term, not an accounting one. He pointed to a 1955 Missouri Supreme Court ruling defining general revenue as all current income of the city, however derived, which is subject to appropriation for general uses. This is Missouri law, he said, and Missouri law binds. Wheaton said that 1955 case concerned a different law governing the Kansas City Police Board, and that the Missouri Supreme Court better clarified the question
in 1988.

0: 2023, when it held that a budget's opening balance, money carried over from prior years, was not revenue for the current fiscal year because it had been revenue in some previous year. The same logic, he argued, applied to the city and the police board. The lawyers have a week to file follow-up briefs. Moriarty will then rule at a later date. Here's a story from the Life and Entertainment section of the Post-Dispatch. Dr. Roach, neither beer nor soft drinks are recommended for your health. Dear Dr. Roach, what's better for your health, beer, light or full, or soft drink, sugar or sugarless, and why? WCG are the initials. The answer, he wrote, neither alcoholic drinks nor sweetened beverages are on my list of recommended beverages. Alcohol has many toxicities, whether it's short-term or long-term use, and is a known carcinogen. The Centers for Disease Control estimate that 178,000 deaths per year occur due to alcohol in the United States. While light beer has slightly less alcohol and calories than regular beer and is therefore less toxic, I still can't recommend it for your health. People who enjoy beer or alcoholic beverage should do so knowing that there is a health harm to it, even if it's small, and be sure that the harm is worth it to them. Sugar-sweetened beverages like soft drinks are also a clear health hazard. I think of these as liquid candy, and they should be considered as an occasional treat at best. Beverages made with non-sugar sweeteners are associated with less weight gain, less liver fat, and less tooth decay, but the data show that diet sodas are still associated with increased risks of obesity, type 2 diabetes, high blood pressure, and all-cause mortality. Scientists remain unsure why this is. Changes in the microbiome may explain this, although there is still the possibility of confounding, a type of error in interpreting the data due to unrecognized differences in those who choose diet sodas versus regular. Water remains your best choice, with unsweetened tea or coffee being other healthy choices. Here's another Dear Dr. Roach story. I'm an 80-year-old male with moderate hearing loss. Due to my hearing difficulties, many times I have problems understanding people who are talking to me, especially during a telephone conversation. These problems can be due to a low voice volume, a lack of voice resonance, and foreign accents. However, I've found that people speaking too fast is my greatest problem. My audiologist ran a test on me whereby I was asked to repeat a recorded sentence back to her. At first, I was able to repeat the sentences correctly, but as the speed at which they were read to me increased, I wasn't able to repeat the first part of the sentence. Apparently, there is a delay between what is said and when it is received in the brains of people with hearing loss. This results in confusion to the point that, at times, the brain never catches what is being said. My hope is that by publishing this information, people will speak more clearly and slowly when talking to us folks with hearing loss. The answer, I appreciate Diaz taking the time to write. It's my observation that people often increase their voice volume while speaking to those who are hard of hearing, but sometimes they speak at a higher pitch or they don't speak clearly. I found that sometimes lowering the pitch of my voice can make it easier for me to understand, since hearing loss is often worse at higher pitches. I will also try speaking more slowly to people with hearing loss. Spectrum unveils virtual American Sign Language interpreter service at two stores. Spectrum on Tuesday debuted a new American Sign Language interpreter service at two local stores for customers who are deaf or hard of hearing. ASL translation is now available for customers at Spectrum's Bridgeton location at 12,244 St. Charles Rock Road and in St. Louis at 3121 South Grand Boulevard store. Spectrum sells TV, mobile phone, and internet services. Customers will scan a QR code with their smartphone and be connected by video feed to a live ASL interpreter. Before the service, when a deaf customer would come into the store, we would either have to revert to texting on our phones or using pen and paper, said Patty Bullington, Spectrum's Director of Accessibility. Because ASL and English do not translate word for word or use the same word order, a lot of communication was lost, Bullington said. The interpreters are real people, Bullington said. She said the advocacy groups nationwide have expressed a preference for human interpreters. We will always use people, she said. Spectrum launched a pilot interpreter program in Rochester, New York in 2024, Bullington said. The city is home to the Rochester Institute of Technology, which is a popular college for deaf and hard of hearing students. Spectrum expanded the service into New York City, Los Angeles, and Austin, Texas last year, she said. The company this year is adding the service in 34 additional markets, including St. Louis, Bullington said. St. Louis has a strong deaf community, and so it was a natural place for us to come to, she said. St. Louis area nonprofit Deaf Incorporated partnered with Spectrum on the project, spreading the word to members of the local deaf community. I would like to thank Spectrum for offering this special opportunity for deaf people in the community to have free accessibility to work with the retail stores, Delinda Bright, Director of Community Programs for Deaf Incorporated, said Tuesday through an interpreter. During a ceremony Tuesday at the Bridgeton store, Bullington presented a $5,000 check to Deaf Incorporated, which works to remove communication barriers for people who are deaf, hard of hearing, or blind. Bullington said Spectrum is partnering with Sorenson Communications, which offers on-demand video interpreters for business to provide the service. State Representative Stephanie Boykin said, "It's about being able to access everything in the community that the community has to offer, and this initiative is definitely an example of doing just that." Stanford, Connecticut-based Charter Communication operates the Spectrum brand. Charter Communications relocated its headquarters from Town and Country to Stanford in 2012. Bayer agrees to pay $133 million for PCB cleanup in two states. Bayer's mosquito unit on Monday said it would pay at least $133 million to settle Michigan and Rhode Island's claims that the company contaminated the state's natural resources with toxic chemicals that are known to have dangerous health effects. Bayer is paying Michigan at least $108 million and Rhode Island at least $25 million to address the cost of cleaning up chemicals called polychlorinated biphenyls, the latest in a series of settlements with other U.S. states. Bayer has now reached settlements with a dozen U.S. states over legacy PCB contamination, recently settling with Illinois and West Virginia in December. Bayer is Monsanto-based in the St. Louis region, which produced PCBs from 1935 to 1977, said the settlements will address legacy liabilities with no admission of wrongdoing. PCBs were once used widely to insulate electrical equipment and were also used in such products as carbonless copy paper, caulking, floor finish, and paint. They were outlawed by the U.S. government in 1979 after being linked to cancer and other health problems. The settlement value could rise if Bayer is successful in a lawsuit that it filed in 2023 against six businesses that bought PCBs from Monsanto. Bayer alleges the companies have breached agreements to indemnify Monsanto for the cost of the PCB-related liabilities, and the lawsuit remains pending in Missouri federal court. Rhode Island could receive up to an additional $50 million, while Michigan could be paid up to an additional $176 million in contingency payments. Attorneys General for Michigan and Rhode Island said Monday that the states will use the funds to address PCB contamination in water, soil, and wildlife. The settlement directly supports our efforts to hold corporations accountable for the pollution caused by their products and ensures that we have the resources needed to remove these chemicals from our state, Michigan Attorney General Dana Nessel, a Democrat, said in a statement. Bayer acquired Monsanto for $63 billion in 2018. Since then, the company has battled lawsuits over PCBs as well as thousands of lawsuits claiming that its weed killer Roundup causes cancer, which it denies. The company said in a statement that Monsanto conducted and participated in studies on PCB safety and provided appropriate warnings to its customers based on state of the science at the time. The company has faced lawsuits from municipalities and states over environmental impacts of PCBs, from schools and building owners over property damage, and from individuals claiming PCB exposure caused their illnesses. It has settled some of the litigation, but other cases have resulted in significant injury verdicts. Only have 2 minutes left, so I'll read as much as I can of this article. Cardinals blast to walk off win sink Pirates with Ivan Herrera's 3-run homer in 10th. Needing to find a way to push across one run to lift the Cardinals to a walk-off win Tuesday night at Busch Stadium, designated hitter Ivan Herrera provided a swing. They got the run they needed and them two more. Herrera belted a 3-run home run to left field on a 0-2 curveball from Mason Montgomery that secured the Cardinals a 9-6 walk-off win, 10 innings against the Pirates. The walk-off win earned the Cardinals their 7th extra innings win of the season. For Herrera, the 410-foot homer produced the first walk-off RBI of his career. The Cardinals reached extra innings after closing. Riley O'Brien blew his 4th save of the year. O'Brien was 13 for 16 on save attempts heading into Tuesday night, but had hit a chance at a 14th save slip away, just as his command did the same. The Cardinals' 6-4 lead entering the 9th inning was powered by Nolan Gorman's 2-run homer in the 6th and padded with a solo homer from Alec Burleson in the 8th. Out of time. If you want to hear this show and others, call the Audio Now line, 631-359-9275. 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
1: 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Good morning. It's 9 o'clock.
2: Good morning. It's Thursday, May 21st. This is Gene.
3: And Bob.
2: And we're here to bring you the second hour of news. We'll start off with the obituaries from the St. Louis Post-Dispatch. Grillo, G-R-I-L-L-O. John Frank Grillo. Hall, H-A-L-L. Kevin Charles Hall. And now we move to the Belleville News Democrat obituaries. Lee, L-E-E, Ruth Jane Lee. And the obituaries from the Springfield State Journal Register. Hatchett, H-A-T-C-H-E-T-T, Sherelle Monet Hatchett. Hendrickson, H-E-N-D-R-I-C-K-S-O-N. Milton A. Hendrickson, Jr., husband of Patty. Peters, P-E-T-E-R-S, Stephen Peters, Sexton, S-E-X-T-O-N, Crystal E. Sexton.
3: Now we move to this day in history, May 21st. On May 21st, 1792, Mount Unzen on Japan's Shimabara Peninsula erupts, creating a tsunami and killing about 15,000 people in the country's deadliest volcanic eruption. On May 21st, 1832, the first U.S. Democratic National Convention is held in Baltimore. May 21st, 1871, French army attacks Paris, starting in Semaine Sanglante, which means bloody week. A week-long battle that kills 10 to 15,000 and ends the Paris Commune. On May 21st, 1927, aviator Charles Lindbergh, in the spirit of St. Louis, lands in Paris after the first solo air crossing of the Atlantic Ocean. On May 21st of 1932, 5 years later, after flying for 17 hours from Newfoundland, Amelia Earhart lands near Londonderry, Northern Ireland, completing the first solo transatlantic flight by a woman. On May 21st of 1881, Blanche Bruce became the first black register of the Treasury, named to the post just months after being the first black person to complete a 6-year term in the U.S. Senate. He also was the only former enslaved person to preside over the U.S. Senate, which he did February 14, 1879, during debate over a bill to exclude Chinese immigrants. Also, in 1881, the American National Red Cross was founded by Clara Barton. In 1901, on May 21st, Connecticut became the first state to pass a speed limit law, dictating that no motor vehicle could exceed 12 miles per hour in cities or 15 miles per hour outside city limits. On May 21st of 1917, the Great Atlanta Fire of 1917 burned 300 acres, destroying 1,900 structures and leaving 10,000 people homeless. On May 21st of 1927, aviator Charles Lindbergh, in the spirit of St. Louis, lands in Paris after the first solo air crossing of the Atlantic. On May 21st of 1932, after flying for 17 hours from Newfoundland, Amelia Earhart lands near Londonderry, Northern Ireland, completing the first solo transatlantic flight by a woman. On May 21st of 1972, a vandal at St. Peter's Basilica in Vatican City used a hammer to damage Michelangelo's Pietà, a marble statue depicting Mary holding the body of Jesus, breaking off one of Mary's arms and damaging her face. The Pietà was restored and protected with bulletproof glass after that. On May 21st of 1992, the first episode of The Real World reality TV show aired on MTV. On May 21st of 2017, Ringling Brothers and Barnum & Bailey Circus put on what was expected to be its final performance in Uniondale, New York. It was revived in 2023 without animals. Today in film and TV, in 1908, the first American horror movie, silent film Dr. Jekyll and Mr. Hyde, premieres in Chicago. Today in music, 1981, reggae musician Bob Marley received a Jamaican state funeral. On May 21st in 1904, in sport, Federation International Day Football Association, known as FIFA, forms in Paris. Famous birthdays on May 21st. Aurelia Cotta, born on this date in 120 B.C., died in 54 B.C. Born on May 21st of 1527 was Philip II of Spain. He died in 1598. Elizabeth Fry was born on May 21st of 1780. She passed away in 1845. Andrei Sakharov was born on May 21st of 1921. He died in 1989. Jeffrey Dahmer, born in 1960 on May 21, died in 1994. And Loretta Lynch celebrates her 67th birthday today. Other celebrity birthdays. Mr. T celebrates his 74th birthday. Quarterback Josh Allen is 30 years old today. Tony Sheridan, born on May 21st, 1940, passed away in 2013. And the notorious Big, born on May 21st, 1972, died in 1997. Famous weddings on May 21st. In 1662, King Charles II of England, who was 31 years of age, marries Catherine Braganza, who was 23. She was the daughter of John IV of Portugal in Portsmouth, England. On May 21st of 1825, Prince William marries Louise Awa of Prussia. May 21st, 1944, American actor Burgess Meredith, 36 years of age, weds American actress Paulette Goddard, 33, at film studio. Executive David O. Selznick's Beverly Hills home, third time for each person. They divorce 5 years later in 1949. Other famous divorces, 2010. American rapper and actor Nas, 37, divorces American R&B singer Kellis, 31, after 5 years of marriage. Famous deaths in history on May 20. First, Henry VI of England, born in 1421, died exactly 50 years later on this date in 1471. Hernando de Soto, unknown birth date, died on May 21st of 1542. Venusto Carranza, born in 1859, passed away on May 21st of 1920. Jane Addams passed away on this date in 1935, she had been born in 1860. Rajiv Gandhi, born in 1944, passed away on May 21st of 1991. John Gielgud, born in 1904, died on May 21st of the year 2000.
2: And now we head to the horoscopes for May 21st. Aries. This is a playful day with lots of energy for sports. However, be careful about anger and getting caught up in a power struggle with a friend, group, or a team. Tonight, be playful. Taurus, a clash of egos with parents and authority figures are classic today. In fact, family disputes will be tough to avoid. Tonight, relax. Gemini, avoid getting caught up in squabbles with siblings, relatives, and daily contacts today, which frankly are just power struggles. Tonight, a gentle conversation. Cancer. Money squabbles are hard to avoid today, especially if you're dealing with a friend or a member of a group or team. Tonight, check your money. Leo. Today, the moon is in your sign at odds with both Pluto and Mars. Not good. You might find yourself at odds with parents, bosses, authority figures, and the police. Tonight, you're strong. Virgo, with the sun at the top of your chart now, you make a fabulous impression on others. Why blow it by getting caught up in controversial arguments, power struggles at work, or something to do with your health or a pet? Tonight, peace and quiet. Libra, parents will have to be patient with their kids today. Likewise, romantic partners have to be patient with each other to avoid arguments about expenses, shared possessions, friends, and social occasions. Tonight, be friendly. Scorpio, avoid controversy and arguments with parents and bosses today. Likewise, avoid disputes with partners, spouses, and close friends because this will ruin your day. Tonight, be modest. Sagittarius, today is challenging in that you might encounter arguments with siblings, relatives, and neighbors. Tonight, explore. Capricorn, this is a tough day for romance as well as dealing with your kids. Even social outings will be challenged because in some aspects of your life, arguments are waiting for you. Tonight, check your finances. Aquarius, tread carefully today. Those who are closest to you, including family members, might be looking for a fight. Tonight, listen. Pisces, focus on home, family, fun outings, sports, and good times with your kids. Tonight, work.
3: We'll start with sports now, and we'll begin with the sports from the Springfield State Journal on a feature story on a big-time player. Cincinnati bound Brown, one big cog in Staunton's raised expectations. Staunton's Braylon Brown is out to prove that dogs and cats can indeed coexist. The Bulldogs junior pitcher has settled on his collegiate plans, and those are to pitch for the University of Cincinnati's Bearcats baseball team. If a dog can become a cat, it could settle the as-soul-as-time rivalry. But before Brown can settle a truce between two inherent rivals, he's got a lot in front of him still at Staunton. With a Division I offer and verbal commitment, that's going to cause quite a stir and put a target on the back of him and the rest of the Bulldogs. Ross Parcell, the first-year Staunton baseball coach, said that newfound notoriety hasn't changed Brown, a two-sport spring athlete who placed fifth in the Illinois Top Times Championships long jump with a jump of 21 feet 9 inches in March. Not at all. You'd think it would, but he's still a kid that when he's not pitching, he's the life of the party in the dugout, Parcells said. He loves to be a courtesy runner and pinch runner. And the thing I love most about Braylon, outside of his athletic ability, he's not too cool for anything. He gets every single foul ball that's hit. He's on the top of the dugout screaming and yelling the entire time, encouraging his teammates. He's absolutely what you want in a big-time player. He's such a great example. He's not too cool to do any kind of little thing to help the team. On Wednesday, in the Class 1A Boys and Track Field section on Gillespie, Brown is tentatively scheduled to compete in the long jump, triple jump, the 4x100-meter relay, and the 4x200. He said any difficulties in doing both sports during the same season has been made easier by the relationship between Parcell and the Staunton track and field coach B.J. Ogata. Well, it's really not that hard when both your coaches communicate, Brown said. When I'm throwing and then when I'm jumping is about a day apart. Surprise himself. Brown started playing baseball when he was 8 years old, but began to take it more seriously after playing travel ball when he was 10 or 11. I got a really good coach and he really helped me grow to all the way where I am now, Brown said. However, I've coached some small college recruits, but never a D1 guy. I was NAIA D3 myself. when you scroll Twitter and you see the kind of things he's doing at these national showcases and the way he's attacking hitters and getting outs and getting strikeouts, it's really fun to start dreaming about that kind of stuff, said first-year Staunton baseball coach. Staunton's Braden Brown pitches before a game versus Greenfield Northwestern May 13th. It wasn't until he saw his fastball velocity shoot up from 78 miles per hour to 85 in one winter a couple of years ago that his focus on the game shifted from being a reliable two-way player to primarily a pitcher. I realized that elite pitching is really what I'm good at, and my hitting isn't really there, Brown said. What drew the attention of Division I coaches, however, was when his velocity hit 94 miles per hour last summer. I didn't expect me to jump up to 94 out of the blue, Brown said. I knew I was a good pitcher, but I didn't expect to just start getting calls August 1st. In 36 and two-thirds innings pitched, Brown is 2-3 with a save, a 2.48 earned run average, and has struck out 56 batters against 29 walks through May 16th. Sophomore Cale Duggar, 37 and two-thirds innings at 4-1 record with a save and 2.23 earned run average in 38 Ks, gives the Bulldogs two top-tier pitchers. But Parcells said the team is even deeper than that. We have eight guys that have hit 80 or more on the gun this year, so there's a lot of arm talent, Parcells said. It's just putting them in the right situation where they can be successful and helping them harness their stuff. When Parcells learned he was taking over a program that had someone with Brown's skill level, the former McMurray College first baseman said he thought he might sort of be out of his depth. He knew NAI level and NCAA Division III baseball talent. So he told himself one thing. Don't screw up. I've coached some small college recruits, but never a D1 guy. I was NAIA myself. When you scroll Twitter and you see the kind of things he's doing at these national showcases and the way he's attacking hitters and getting outs and getting strikeouts, it's really fun to start dreaming about that kind of stuff. Staunton has raised expectations. The team is so much more than a well-stocked pitching staff. With a top-tier talent through 30 games, the Bulldogs, who are 17-13 overall, are hitting .297. The clubhouse offensive leader's senior Carter Legendre, who's hitting .420, 37/88, with a .536 on-base percentage, and is slugging .602 to go with 32 RBIs, 32 runs, 13 doubles, and one home run. He said he thinks the team is close, especially when all nine guys in the lineup put it together at the same time. I think we can go pretty far this year, LeGrande said. We have a lot more than just two pitchers. I think if our bats are hot, we can play with a lot of people. I feel like sometimes just throughout the season when numbers 1-4 or numbers 1-5 hitters are doing well, the bottom is kind of struggling and vice versa. If we get top to bottom with the lineup going throughout, I think we can play and beat a lot of teams. Number 4 seed Staunton opens Class 2A baseball postseason against number 6 Alton Marquette in the Gillespie Regional Semifinals on Thursday, May 28th, 1 week from today. And if the Bulldogs win, they would play either number 2 Gillespie or number 7 Piazza Southwestern for the regional title on Saturday, May 30th. On Wednesday, in an 11-2 win over Greenfield / Northwestern, LeGrande was just 1-for-4 with a strikeout. But a .420 average would be difficult to maintain if he let games like those linger. My swing has felt pretty good all year, LeGrande said. Mainly, just for me, it's a mindset thing. Try not to get too down on myself when you have a rough game. Today, I went 1-for-4. Not the greatest, but just try to go back out there tomorrow and keep putting the ball in play. That's really all you can do, is put the ball in play. If you put the ball in play, you're going to make the other team have to make a play and get lucky every now and then, maybe even find a gap. The senior impresses Parcells with his pitch selection. I think it goes back to just knowing what pitches he swings at, Parcells said of LaGrande. We talk approach all the time. We talk about what pitchers do you want to do damage on and what pitches do you want to move a runner or help the team on. The first two strikes are always your strikes. I don't say a word about it. If you let a fastball go by, that's obviously not your pitch. It's not where you want it. He has a great job of finding his pitch, especially early in the count. Having a plan when he gets up there and executing his plan. Lots of trust in sophomore catcher. Good pitchers usually have good relationships and trust with their catchers. Though he's a sophomore, Aiden Soracco is respected by his peers and entrusted with calling each pitch by his coaches. He does a really good job of mixing pitches. He calls every single pitch for us, Parcells said. We trust him with everything. He catches every single bullpen. When we ask him if his legs are sore, if he needs a day off, he says absolutely not. He wants to be back there, and when you have a leader like that at only a sophomore, with what he can do at the plate as well, he's hitting .247 with 17 RBIs and has drawn 20 walks. It's really a nice piece to have, and he's almost like a third coach out there for us. Soracco said all those hours spent catching each pitcher on staff has allowed him to know each pitcher's comfort zone. Every pitcher is unique. It's just kind of their mental cues when they're, like, struggling or off a day, Soracco said. But, I mean, they, meaning Brown and Duggar, are both great pitchers, and they each have great stuff. Braylon obviously has great velo, but has great off-speeds, and Kale has a few good off-speeds, just mixing it up well. On Wednesday against Greenfield Northwestern, Brown's persistence in lobbying Parcells for an at-bat paid off when he got his first two trips to the plate since a game in late March against DuPo. It was something strange because I don't really get ABs that much, but I still enjoy taking at-bats, Brown said. Like I take a bunch of at-bats in practice before the game because I want to keep hitting in high school. Parcells joked he doesn't mind Brown's incessant pestering. Well, he's been on my butt about that for about 3 weeks now, Parcells said with a smile. Every day, he'll walk by me just kind of casually. Hey, can I get an at-bat? Can I get an at-bat? And just keep walking. He's a dog on the mound, but on the days he's not pitching, he's a great teammate to be around. He's someone that you want to build a team around. And what we have coming back next year, we have two junior kids, him and Lucas Colson, and then a sophomore, Cale Duggar. We have a really nice conference rotation to go with our JV team that's coming up next year. And it's going to be really fun. It's going to be really exciting. Brown, who works weekends at his job at Hardee's, doesn't have much free time. During the track season, he set a personal best in 100-meter dash with a time of 11.7 seconds and a 10.8 split in the 4x100 leg, a 22.6 split in the 4x200, and has a personal long jump of 21 feet 11 inches and has posted 41.1 triple jump. I don't really have preference between baseball and track, Brown said. I'd say both of them are fun because I enjoy doing both of them. But if I had to say, I'd say baseball. because it's my main sport, and it's just what I've loved since I was a kid. If he had instead focused solely on track and field, how good could he have been? If I wasn't playing baseball, I probably could have been one of the best in the nation. Maybe, Brown said. But I don't really know because it's baseball and that's my main sport.
2: And now we head to an article on the college football playoff. Will Big Ten SEC continue standoff on CFP? On the edge of the Southern California cliffside, with an expansive view of the Pacific Ocean, the Big Ten had a picturesque backdrop for its annual spring meetings. Inside the Terrania Resort, the league believes it has crafted just as perfect of a scene for the college football playoff. It's just not everyone finds it just as lovely. Of the 90-plus university administrators and coaches who huddled into the luxury resort to discuss a wide range of topics on college sports, name, image, and likeness, NIL, the transfer portal, as well as eligibility and rule changes, the most prevalent topic emerging is what the college football playoff system will look like after next season. The 2020 season is locked in for 12 teams for the third consecutive year. After that, expansion is on the table. The two biggest stakeholders of the future are the behemoths in the Big Ten and SEC. The Big Ten wants 24 teams, and it's become unanimous in its desire to do so. What was originally seen as an out-of-this-world proposition, and still may be for some, has gained support from the Big 12 and ACC. We focused on the fact that we believe 24 is the right number, said Michigan Athletic Director Ward Manuel. The SEC, not entirely on board. It favors expanding to 16 instead. The Big Ten isn't entertaining it, leaving the sport again at a standstill. We had zero conversation about 16 teams, said Big Ten Commissioner Tony Petitti. Big Ten leaders have made several points why doubling the playoff field is the right move, despite several concerns, not just from the SEC, but college football enthusiasts across the country. One of the strongest arguments against a 24-team field is the dilution of the regular season. What has long been hailed as one of the most sacred schedules in sports, we're near our complete perfection is required just for a chance to sniff a championship opportunity will no longer make every Saturday consequential. Had the suggested model been in place last season, multiple teams with three losses and rather unimpressive resumes would have been in the bracket. Lose, you're good. Lose again, still fine. Another loss. Don't sweat it. The longstanding idea confuses Petitti. A former MLB executive, he likened it to when baseball expanded its postseason. And when it did, we never had to convince anybody that keeping more teams in the race is better for everybody. It's a take that will certainly pierce the heart of college football purists. We're up against some older traditions, which are like college football is the last place where every team in the postseason has to be stone-lock legit chance to win the championship. And that's not the way the playoffs work in every other sport, including in the basketball NCAA tournament. He said, football's hung on to that, and sometimes it gets confused that's making the regular season better. Instead, leaders view the expansion as an opportunity to schedule more marquee matchups to make the regular season better with consequences less severe. It allows those games to happen without fear that you're going to lose something and then be out of the playoff contention if you lose one more game, Manuel said. I think it adds a lot of value to the entire season, a lot of value to the non-conference, and a lot of value to the playoff, and gives more teams more opportunity. I don't get why we can't have a Minnesota-Iowa game have real impact every so often, every year actually. Why can't we do that? Petitti said. In the same vein, our worries about late regular season games, specifically rivalry matchups. If one or both teams are virtually guaranteed a playoff spot, star players could sit for what are the tradition-rich contests between bitter rivals. Manuel doesn't see that happening with games like Michigan versus Ohio State, instead only enhancing the late season slate. I can't envision a world where that would happen. I don't think it devalues it at all. I think it actually increases the value, in my opinion, because more games become more important at the end of the season, he said. I don't think it'll take away from our game, and I don't think it'll take away from other rivalry games. However, who will be allowed to have those impact games? In the initial proposal, each Power Four conference would get 4 automatic bids, with 2 auto bids for the group of 5. With 18 auto selections, 6 were left for the at-large field. The Big Ten willingly decided to get rid of the automatic qualifier in its initial proposal that would have given 16 spots to the Power Four conferences and just 2 for the group of 5. Without auto bids, there's a sense it could crack the door slightly more open for the group of 5 and other potential underdogs. Big Ten Deputy Chief Operating Officer Kerry Kenny noted the conference looked at data since the playoff was introduced in 2014. And if it had been a 2014 format since inception, 80 different college football programs would have reached the college football playoff. The idea of a Cinderella story showing up in there, or something along those lines, I think is not a bad thing for the game, said UCLA coach Bob Chesney. There are several other changes the Big Ten is offering, such as eliminating conference championship games in exchange for moving up the postseason so it ends earlier. No matter how many tweaks, it doesn't see a path where 16 makes sense. That puts the spotlight on the SEC. One can point to some coincidence the Big Ten held its spring meetings 1 week before the SEC does in Destin, Florida, showing united front just before the other conference tries to get on the same page. Despite the separate opinions, Petitti insisted he and SEC Commissioner Greg Sankey have a good working relationship, calling it a really strong collaboration, and they work really well together. Should Sankey have a sudden change of heart and agree to a 2014 format in the coming months, he can see it ready to go for the 2020 season, assuming an updated media contract can be ready to go.
4: Now let's move to sports of the St. Louis Post-Dispatch. We'll start with last night's St. Louis Cardinals game. Cardinals get blanked by Pirates, leaving them with 3rd shutout loss of the season. The high-flying Cardinals offense that powered them to a series win Tuesday night against the Pirates found ways to get started Wednesday night, but stalled in a shutout loss to Pittsburgh. Against the Pirates and their starter Carmen Mazinski, the Cardinals had a runner reach base with a hit in 4 of the first 5 innings of the contest. And in the 6th inning, after Mazinski's exit, they loaded the bases with 1 but had no runs to show for it in a 7-0 loss at Busch Stadium that marked the Cardinals' 3rd shutout loss of the season. The Cardinals, now 28-20 for the season, began Wednesday's game by putting 2 runners on base in the 1st inning and moving the lead runner to 3rd base against Mazinski. The chance to take an early lead evaporated with a flyout. Their next chance to hit with multiple runners on base did not turn up again until the bases loaded chance in the 6th inning. That opportunity ended on a deep flyout by Cesar Prieto. The lineup's silence left no response to the 7 runs and 15 hits totaled by the Pirates hitters. 10 of the 15 hits and 3 of the 7 runs allowed by the Cardinals came off starter Michael McGreevy. McGreevy allowed a solo homer in the 2nd inning and a run in the 4th that ended with the bases loaded. The chance for McGreevy to turn in a 5th consecutive quality start ended 3 batters into the 6th inning. He allowed 3 consecutive singles and left with the bases loaded. In relief of McGreevy, Brule limited the Pirates to 1 run on a sacrifice fly in the 6th inning and spun a scoreless 7th inning. The chances of a comeback and energy inside Busch Stadium evaporated during a 4-run 7th inning from Matt Swanson, who completed just 2/3 of an inning before his exit. Jordan Walker and Alec Burleson exited late during Wednesday's game after both were hit by pitches. Walker was hit near the right hand slash wrist area, and Burleson was plunked near his left knee. Both remained in the game after being hit before eventually exiting, leaving them loaded. Their offense held down by Modzinski through five innings. Cardinals had a chance to break through in the sixth against Johan Ramirez, whose shaky command opened a bases-loaded opportunity. Following his single to Burleson, Ramirez hit Walker with a first-pitch sinker and walked Nolan Gorman on eight pitches to bring up Mason Wynn with the Cardinals down 3-0. Back in the lineup after exiting late during Sunday's game versus the Royals, Wynn took the first three pitches he saw for balls before Santana found the strike zone with a 94-mile-per-hour sinker thrown on the inner half of the plate. In a hitter-friendly count, Wynn offered a sinker that he fouled away for strike two. He whiffed at the next sinker he saw for strike number three. The strikeout of Wynn brought Prieto up to the plate with a chance to swing the Cardinals onto the scoreboard and give him his first RBI in the majors. The 27-year-old Prieto took the first two pitches he saw and jumped out of the way of the third. A sweeper Ramirez spiked into the dirt to begin the at-bat. On the fourth, he went up above the strike zone, turned around a 95.8-mile-per-hour fastball by lifting it to right field. Prieto's fly ball has a 102.6-mile-per-hour exit velocity and an expected batting average of 800. Instead of landing for a hit or clearing the wall, the 380-foot fly ball was hauled on the warning track by sliding Jake Mangum to end the inning. Streak snapped. The streak of starts with at least six innings completed and one run or fewer allowed by McGreevy came to a halt before he could get through a fourth frame against Pittsburgh. McGreevy's streak began with one run allowed six innings on April 26 and extended through Thursday in a start versus the Athletics with the same innings pitched and runs allowed. That streak was the longest by a Cardinals pitcher since Adam Wainwright had four starts of six innings and one run allowed in September of 2019. Over his previous four starts, McGreevy totaled 24 innings and allowed two runs for a 0.75 earned run average. The streak shrunk his earned run average to 2.10 heading into Tuesday's start. McGreevy allowed a solo home run with one out in the second inning to Spencer Horiz after he retired the first four batters of the game with groundouts. He worked a scoreless third inning and recorded the first two outs of the fourth inning on eight pitches before the base pass got busy and the right-hander's route to fifth inning took a detour. A single from Connor Griffin and a walk to Andy Rodriguez extended the inning long enough for Joaquin Garcia to step in to face McGreevy. Garcia, who was just recalled from the minors on Tuesday, singled home a run to center field to give him his first RBI of his career and to spoil McGreevy's streak. Navigating the sixth. Before the Pirates iced Wednesday's game with their four runs in the eighth, Brule found a way to keep the Cardinals close when he entered with the bases loaded and no outs in the sixth. With number nine hitter Mangum due up and the top of the Pirates order looming, Brule managed to limit Pittsburgh to one run on a sacrifice fly off the bat of Nick Gonzalez. In his first game appearance since Saturday, Brule induced a fly ball to center that was shallow enough to prevent the lead runner at third base from attempting to tag up and score. He worked ahead of Gonzalez with a pair of changeups and a sinker that put the Pirates leadoff hitter in a 1-2 count before allowing the fly ball to right field deep enough for Connor Griffin to tag up and to race home ahead of Walker's throw.
5: And now for the Cardinals Extra. Wynn's scans return clean. Can play as tolerated. Mason Wynn received an MRI ahead of the Cardinals series opener against the Pittsburgh Pirates on Tuesday. Results came back clean and revealed no structural damage. Wynn will be able to play as tolerated, manager Ali Marmol said late Tuesday night following a 9-6 walk-off victory. Wynn is still considered day-to-day. Despite his optimism, he would be available Tuesday following

0: arrived at the ballpark Tuesday, the club deemed the injury was improving, but Wynn had ongoing discomfort leading to the MRI. After reaching base on a force out in the bottom of the seventh inning of the series finale against the Kansas City Royals, Wynn was visited by the trainers. They quickly evaluated this discomfort in the lower half of his left leg, not the leg on which Wynn had off-season surgery, and removed from the game. "It almost felt like a cramp," Wynn said, "but just my calf muscle just tightened up on me a little bit, and they thought it was better to take me out." With about a week left last season, Wynn stopped playing due to knee pain and scheduled surgery on his right knee to repair a slight tear in his meniscus. He had surgery on the same knee in high school, and he played throughout the 2025 season with pain and swelling in the knee. That did not keep him from winning his first Gold Glove award. Sunday's injury is unrelated to the surgery. Wynn said that the removal was precautionary. Following the game Sunday, Wynn told the media that he felt like it would be better to play it safe on the injury and rest it. Newt Barr heads to Memphis. Following a strong return to play with low A Palm Beach that saw Lars Newt Barr record an opposite field home run and a walk in just three at bats, the Cardinals outfielder will be sent up to continue his rehab with the Class AAA Memphis Redbirds. He started a designated hitter for the Redbirds on Tuesday night in their series opener at Iowa. Newt Barr had surgery following the 2025 season to correct Hagelin's deformities on both his heels. He spent the offseason and first few months of the 2026 campaign recovering and ramping up for baseball activity. Pusher pushes through traffic in return. Right-hander Matt Pushard returned from injury ahead of Saturday's game against the Royals and was called upon to clean up in the ninth. The Royals had put two runners on base, and Pusher added a third base runner after entering. He managed to pitch through the traffic and keep Kansas City from adding on in that inning. He struck out Kyle Isbell and induced a double play to end the inning. "From a confidence standpoint, that's a huge deal, man," Marmol said. "That's a tough situation to come into. Bases loaded. For him to walk off the way he did, the ground ball to third, all of it was key. So hopefully he builds off of that, because to be called on in that situation is pretty darn difficult." It was a strong sign for the 28-year-old in his return from discomfort and swelling in his knee. His one previous outing in his major league career was more than a month ago and saw three runs score on three hits. "It was good to get back out there and just reiterate to myself that I know why I belong," Pushard said, "and it was good to get out of that inning and not give up any runs." Extra bases. Left-hander Jared Schuster cleared waivers and was outrighted to Memphis on Monday. He was designated for assignment ahead of Saturday's game against the Royals. Justinson Garcia, the number four prospect for the Pirates, was recalled from Class AAA ahead of the series against the Cardinals. Garcia was acquired in a trade that sent Johan Oviedo, the former Cardinals prospect and starter, to Boston. The Cardinals traded Oviedo to Pittsburgh in 2022 to acquire lefty Jose Quintana. Stephen F. Austin's club baseball team, known for their chest-bearing, shirt-twirling antics in the series against the Royals, threw out the first pitch ahead of Tuesday's game.
1: Now let's go to college basketball. Instant contenders. Five teams that won the transfer portal. A team's entire season outlook can change in the transfer portal. Who just became men's college basketball national championship contenders because of it? Dusty May asserted himself as the portal king as he built a championship-winning roster last season, and he found the right pieces going into next season that sets Michigan up to defend its crown. While everyone will be chasing Wolverines, there are a few programs that look like they aced the portal. Building a roster of experienced players that not only should be successful, but has what it needs to reach the 2027 Final Four, and possibly cut down the nets inside Ford Field. Louisville. Louisville proved it's all in and is ready to get back in the national title conversation. Louisville secured the top transfer in Flory Bidunga of Kansas, an absolute defensive monster that changes games.

0: Plus, Louisville added Averill Vulgarius from Iowa after he became a March hero for the Hawkeyes. Other additions include big names the Cardinals are hoping can bounce back after injury-riddled campaigns. Jackson Schellstad of Oregon spent two seasons dropping all sorts of points for the Ducks before he was limited to just 12 games last season due to tendon and ligament damage in his right hand. And Carter Knox is rebounding from meniscus injury. On paper, this should be a Final Four contender. Pat Kelsey, head coach, has all the pieces to have one of the most lethal offenses in the country. If Louisville lives up to expectations, the Cardinals will be heading to Detroit for the Final Four. Texas. Sean Miller somewhat surprised in his first season, going from first four to only double-digit seed to reach the Sweet 16. It was still a talented roster, and Miller's followed it up by assembling a squad for a second season that will be expected to reach the second weekend of the tournament. The Longhorns got two of the best players from its old conference in the Big 12, bringing in Isaiah Johnson from Colorado and David Punch from TCU. Johnson made a name for himself right away when he put up 24 points in his college debut, and he ended up being leading the Buffaloes in about every statistical category. He quietly was one of the best freshmen in the country, while Punch took a big leap in his second season, comfortably becoming an effective post player. There's also guys ready to take up the next step in Elijah Freeman from Auburn, Mikey Lewis from St. Mary's, and Amari Evans from Tennessee. In total, all five of Texas transfers ranked in the top 100 available players, according to 247 Sports, meaning they're all capable of making big contributions alongside a formidable freshman class. The Longhorns are shaping up to show last season was just the start of a successful tenure for Miller. Tennessee. Rocky Top is still searching for that first Final Four appearance after falling just short in the past three seasons. Rick Barnes has gotten Tennessee to the doorstep by building up transfers, but this time he's got some already solidified ballers that can lead the Volunteers to the promised land. Tennessee addressed the roster depletion by making addition to every single position. It starts with Juke Harris from Wake Forest, who is one of the top 15 scorers in the country, 21.4 points per game last season, and turned it up against quality opponents. The backcourt is loaded. Dada Amos from Cal and his clutch gene to Missouri Valley Conference Player of the Year, Tyler Lumblati from Belmont. And his remarkable shooting figures 93.4% free throw percentage, which was first in Division I. Then there's Terrence Hill Jr. from VCU, who became a star in the NCAA tournament. An all-around wing player in Jalen Harlison from Notre Dame. And exceptional defenders in Breen Liu from Kennesaw State and Miles Lubin, Loyola Chicago. This is shaping up to be an elite offense, as Tennessee's bringing in players that combine for an average of 107.3 points per game. Of course, not everyone will produce the numbers from that previous stops, but it makes for a team that has several guys that can be plugged in and cause headaches for opponents, with the potential to take reign in the SEC. UConn. UConn just played in its third championship game in four seasons, winning two of them. And Dan Hurley smartly maneuvered to keep the Huskies one of the top dogs. His two biggest needs were replacing Alex Carabin and Terrace Reed Jr., and while you can't get exact 2.0 versions of them, Hurley found Nicholas Kanamia from Duke and Najee Hines from Seton Hall to fill those roles. Kanamia was a five-star recruit out of high school and didn't play much due to Duke's loaded roster. But in those few minutes proved to be a quality shooter while gritty in crashing the boards. Hines was another highly touted freshman and showed off strength near the basket, swatting shot attempts and generating second-chance opportunities. He has a physicality Hurley will love. The approach to find the right pieces instead of going after best talent will benefit Hurley, especially knowing he's got key contributors back and intriguing freshmen also coming in. Don't get tired of seeing UConn playing for championships just yet. Duke is always going to be a title contender because it's, well, it's Duke. But John Scherer has learned it takes a lot more than elite freshmen to succeed in March. And this could finally be the right recipe. The Blue Devils got a premier scorer in John Blackwell from Wisconsin, one of the best shooters available in the country after he scored at least 20 points in nearly half of his games this past season. He can command the offense and kickstart runs that put teams away. Duke also got Drew Sharnowski from Belmont, a mid-major star that will be a force in the interior with an all-ACC capabilities, which could make the Duke front court one of the most feared in the sport. There's also the intrigue of Jacob Theodosson from Loyola, Maryland, a guard that could lead the second unit off the bench. It's been 11 years since Duke has last won a national title, the longest drought since it captured its first championship in 1991. It also hasn't won one since Mike Krzyzewski retired. The pressure is on to stop falling short in March, and the amount of experience coming in with the freshman sensations could get Scherer over the hump and restore order in Durham.
1: And now we head to a sports editorial by Benjamin Hockman. Does a May deal still make sense? Cards could contend for playoff spot. So what happens with their ace? It's the most misleading stat in baseball. The ERA of Cardinals starter Dustin May is 4.81. It's 66th best among starting pitchers in Major League Baseball. It's, dare I even say, Miles Mikolas. But the starter May allowed 6 runs in his St. Louis debut, which embarrassed both the Cardinals and the columnist, who wrote, "I'm quite excited for the Dustin May experience. I believe he will be the best starter the Birds have." And then, in May's second start, he allowed 7 runs. Would May even make it to May? But in his next 7 starts leading into Thursday's matchup against Pittsburgh, his ERA was 2.83. So yes, of course, a season ERA captures a pitcher's entire body of work. But I believe it's fair when looking at May to account for his last 7 starts ERA because the other 2 starts were his first 2 starts. Yes, they happen. But he clearly made the adjustments necessary to become a sturdy starter and has been one ever since. I think we're seeing him in his overall mindset just being more on the attack, Cardinals manager Ali Marmol said. Even when he's not getting ahead of guys or that first pitch strike percentage isn't what you would want, at the end of the day, he's doing a much better job of getting into favorable counts soon after. And then allowed his stuff to play both in and out of the zone. But I think the biggest shift has just been to see on the attack, and we're seeing better results, which is exciting because the Cardinals are exceeding expectations. They entered Wednesday with a 28-19 record. What's happening at Busch Stadium is mind-bending. I mean, the highest-paid Cardinal is May himself, $12 million, and the second highest is JoJo Romero, who basically makes a third of May's salary, $4.2 million. The pessimist in me sees the single-digit run differential and wonders if it's sustainable, but for now, it's just undeniably fun. There's Jordan Walker and J.J. Weatherholt, crazy comebacks and walk-off wins, the home run chain and the new Free Bird win song, and of course, the Tarps Off fans. I can imagine how many home for the summer dudes will show up at Busch and wave their shirts over their heads, which leads us to the looming question. What if the Cards are still good by the trade deadline? The plan has been to accumulate assets and let young players develop. The reclamation of Dustin May, whose contract could end at season's end, he has a mutual option for next season, could get the Cards a good prospect or two at the deadline. President of Baseball Operations, Kyme Bloom, recently told Garrett Gould of the Post-Dispatch, "I think it's part of my job to stay focused on what's real and follow through on everything I laid out. We are trying to build something real, build something that lasts." He continued, "If I get distracted from that, I'm not doing my job." My own thoughts on May? First of all, it's too early to make a declarative about whether they should trade him. The team could be really good in the standings come trade deadline, but the pitching staff might, say, have injuries. I will say this. If the Cardinals are somehow in first place, maybe even with a chance at first round bye, then that changes the calculus. But most realistically, the Cards will be one of the team in the wild card hunt. So in year one of rebuild, you likely don't go all in on a team that's not even guaranteed the postseason. The good news is that we're even talking about this in the first place. As for May himself, he told me Monday, "I feel pretty good. Stuff's coming out relatively how I want it to. There are definitely a couple other things that I want to iron out, mechanics-wise, but I mean, for the most part, right now, I feel like I'm in a pretty solid spot." Talking with pitching coach Dusty Blake and then talking with a couple of guys who have talked to about usage and stuff in the past, I'm just trying to iron out, like, what's going to make me the best version of me in this current state that I'm throwing in. So just trying to be the most well-rounded and have the most knowledge to be the best pitcher I can. May's average fastball velocity is 96.8 miles per hour, good for the 84th percentile per Baseball Savant. And his walk rate is in the 77th percentile. That's been a key. He's only walked 15 batters in 9 starts, and 4 of them actually came in his most recent start, an uneven outing against the Royals. But of the past 7 starts, 6 are categorized as quality starts. May matters. Yes, it's only May, but he's looked quite good, even though his misleading ERA looms. Well, that'll wrap up the sports section for today. Hope you have a great day ahead.
2: Hello, Mind's Eye community. The 2026 season of St. Louis City SC Soccer is underway at Energizer Park. Mind's Eye will be providing audio description at select games this season, so dig out your City SC jersey, grab a friend, and come on down. 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Game time is at 7:30 p.m. On Sunday, August 30th, City SC hosts FC Dallas. Game time is at 6 p.m. On Saturday, September 12th, the Minnesota United FC comes to Energizer Park. Game time is at 7:30 p.m. On Saturday, September 19th, City SC hosts Toronto FC at Energizer Park. Game time is at 7:30 p.m. On Sunday, October 11th, LA Galaxy comes to visit Energizer Park, and kickoff is at 6 p.m. On Wednesday, October 14th, City SC hosts the Vancouver Whitecaps FC. Game time is at 7:30 p.m. On Wednesday, October 28th, the Portland Timbers come to town. Game time is at 7:30 p.m. And in our last audio-described game of the season, on Saturday, October 31st, City SC hosts San Diego FC. Kickoff is at 2 p.m. For the full list of events and links to purchase tickets, visit our calendar at bit.ly/upcoming-ad-events.
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Hello, everyone, and welcome back to the program. This edition covers the week of May 17th, 2026. Hope everyone is doing well and enjoying this beautiful spring weather we're having. Due to a death in the family, we are bringing you an encore performance of a program from May of 2020. So grab your favorite beverage and snack, and let's get started. And in our first story on this week's program, we turn to SHOTS, health news from National Public Radio. You can find them online at npr.org. This has to do with the coronavirus, the continuing coronavirus crisis. What the 1918 flu can teach us about handling today's pandemic. And this is written by Pranav Bhaskar and Emily Kwong. Just over a century ago, a virulent flu outbreak was wreaking havoc on the world. We know it now as the 1918 influenza pandemic, and its tremors were felt far and wide. By the end of its spread, tens of millions were dead. The field of public health has taken a giant leap from the days of 1918, when virology was still in its infancy. Today, information is instantaneous and vaccines are in widespread use. And yet we find ourselves in an oddly similar moment in which experts are recommending many of the same old-fashioned measures enacted to stem the 1918 epidemic. NPR's shortwave podcast sat down with medical historian Dr. Howard Merkel, director of the Center for the History of Medicine at the University of Michigan, to hear what the world of 1918 can teach us in 2020. And this interview has been edited for length and clarity. First question, what has the world been like for you these days? What has it been like to live through this pandemic? And Dr. Merkel replies, it's been amazingly busy. When you're a historian of quarantine and epidemics and a worldwide pandemic occurs, it's sort of like being an accountant during tax season. And it's been especially busy because our center did a great deal of work with the CDC on these issues of social distancing and flattening the curve by looking at examples in the past where social distancing measures helped to save lives. But I was much more comfortable thinking about them in my head than seeing them enacted around the country and around the world. Next question. It's like you're finally living what you've been researching for years. Even when you're thinking about worst-case scenarios, like the most terrible pandemic ever, you're thinking about it and you're planning for it, but you're not living it. Seeing all of my work come to fruition is really gratifying because I know it is helping to reduce the death rate, but it's also horrifying because it means that there is a worst-case scenario pandemic going on. One of the things we want to talk to you about today is the 1918 influenza outbreak as the biggest pandemic in history. What was that period like? It is helpful to look back at 1918 because, as you say, it was the worst pandemic in recent human history. Even though it was the 20th century, there was very little that doctors could do for their patients in terms of interventions. There were no medicines that really helped influenza patients. There were no IV fluids. There were no respirators. There were no vaccines. On the one hand, we've come such a long way in terms of modern medicine, but on the other hand, we didn't have a vaccine then, and we don't have a vaccine now. In a way, we're kind of pulled back to the 1918 era, because not only do we not have any vaccines, we also don't have any effective antivirals that could treat people who get sick. On the other hand, we have intensive care units with ventilators and all sorts of machines that can measure blood oxygen content in blood, and all sorts of other things that allow for the care of the very, very acutely ill. But there are similarities in that we just don't know what to do right now. What we are doing are really old-fashioned public health measures. We're actually hiding from the virus by doing those social distancing measures, hoping to buy time to a point when a vaccine may be ready. Next question. How does it feel to see these kinds of old-fashioned measures being practiced today? Well, what's terrific about it, at least where I live, is how people are adapting. And you know, when we are proposing these measures about 15 years ago, there were a great many critics. People said, you know, life would end as we know it.
These measures will destroy the universe. Well, of course, it's not destroying the country. And even though the economy has been very heavily disrupted, I don't deny that, I'm positive that we'll get back to life after this dies down. Societies have dealt with terrible pandemics almost since there have been human beings, so history is on the side of resilience and coming back. Next question. One thing that your research has really focused on when it's come to 1918 is that the cities that really embraced social distancing came out stronger. Is there a lesson to be learned from that moment, from that at the moment we're in right now? And the doctor's answer. There are two lessons. One, early, layered, and long works. It's not just 1918. We saw it in Mexico in 2009 during the swine flu outbreak, and we've seen it elsewhere in experimental or modeling studies. We are certainly seeing it today in many countries and locally in many states. The second lesson is that in 23 of the 43 U.S. cities we studied, people in 1918 got restless after a while. They wanted the social distancing measures released. They wanted to go back to their normal lives. If you looked at the epidemic curve, it looked as if the cases and deaths were falling. But they weren't falling enough, and if they weren't low enough. And then you open things up. The virus was still circulating, and you got a second hump to the epidemic curve, and another upward tick in cases and deaths, sometimes worse than the initial hump of their epidemic curve. Next question. So what you're saying is that the shape of the curve can really follow the behavior of individuals. Well, epidemics are living social laboratories. They involve many, many actors, not the least of which is the microbe in action or in question. Different microbes do affect people in different ways. They like different types of weather conditions. Different people behave differently before an epidemic than during an epidemic and in the middle of it when they're tired of it. And this is why I'm a little bit skeptical of many mathematical models of epidemics, although they are helpful as one piece of data, but not the entire story. And the final question, and in that way, we're almost in uncharted waters, unexplored territory, even using 1918 as a benchmark. And the doctor's reply, 1918 is so vastly different. We're using it as a benchmark because it's what the worst case scenario is, and we have a lot of data on it. But the country is different now. Our transportation is vastly different. We have connectivity in a way that people couldn't even dream about in the form not only of telephones and smartphones, but the internet. We have social media so people can tell their stories in ways that they could never communicate back in 1918. But we also have a leadership situation that has never been seen before. So, yeah, historians are going to be busy on this one for a long time to come. We continue with the Blindness and Disability News Hour for the week of May 17th and turn to blindnewworld.org and a department of that website called #MyBlindStory. We're going to listen to a post that was put online on May 13th, 2020. It's written by Deanna Kreiss. 10 things you can do today to support blind and visually impaired colleagues working remotely during COVID-19. During a recent Zoom meeting with our team, a colleague joked that her biggest concern in the current crisis was that she was having a hard time getting wine delivered. While we all laughed at her comical cry for help, the underlying message was a wake-up call for me. That colleague, like many of our colleagues here at the Perkins School for the Blind, is blind. If anyone should have been clued into what she and others in our community may be needing help with during this crisis, it should have been me. Yet here I sat listening and realizing that I was missing opportunities to be supportive, to be kind, to be a good teammate. This post is an attempt to help all of us be better teammates. Not everyone who is visually impaired needs or wants help. This is not meant to be a battle cry to suddenly drop wine at the doorstep of every blind person you know, although would any of them really complain? Probably not. What it is meant to do is to get us thinking about everyone on our teams and how we can support them in ways we might not already be thinking about.
Here are 10 things that you can do today that could help those who want it. And if they don't want it, that's fine too. First, reach out and ask. Your blind coworkers may be reluctant to ask for help. In our on-site work environment, we know our blind colleagues are like everyone else. They are valued members of our team who are fully capable of doing their work. This is still true. It is also true that in these uncertain times of constant change, they may need help with the things that none of us could have planned for. They may not feel comfortable reaching out. Don't assume that they need help. Ask. Don't assume that you know what they need. Ask. Don't be afraid of overstepping. Do reach out. Second, have specific offers. It's nice to say, quote, "What can I do?" unquote. Many people will be too polite to tell you. If your colleague declines a general offer of help, get specific with your suggestions. Getting things from their office and delivering it to their home. Grocery shopping or delivery. Providing rides. Making and delivering masks. Or dropping or having prepared meals delivered. 3. Set up times to connect. Everyone is feeling isolated, and that is no different for people who are visually impaired. In fact, they are likely feeling it even more. Set up regular phone calls or video chats. A personal connection is much better than a check-in email. 4. Make sure your team's remote work environment is accessible. As we all quickly translate to remote work, be sure what you are creating is accessible to everyone on your team. Be sure to think about any new project management software, meeting platforms, online content, etc. If you aren't sure how to do this, just ask your visually impaired colleague for help or advice. She will have some. 5, embrace the new world of video meetings. If your team, like the rest of humanity, has moved to video meetings, ask your teammate if they would like help setting up their shot. We don't need to get fancy. You can talk to them, talk them through what you are seeing, recommend things in the background to be removed, let them know if their lighting is okay, and so on. While we are talking about video meetings, and let's include conference calls here, use everyone's names. When you start talking, say who you are. If you have a question for the team, say it is for the entire team. If you are directing your question or comment to a specific person, say their name. Let the team know when you are leaving the call or meeting. 6, give verbal space. Whether on the phone or in virtual meeting rooms, allow for verbal space. When we are all in one room, it is easier for the team to know when someone has something to say. Now that we don't have this option, we need to leave room for people to contribute. On a group call or virtual meeting, select a moderator to handle the turn-taking of speakers. Encourage roundtable conversations where each person has a chance to speak or decline on each topic or question. 7, consider everyone's workload. We are all facing new ways to work and new tasks we didn't have before. Are there things that are more challenging now for your colleague than they used to be? Could those tasks be swapped with something you or another team member are doing? If you think that could be helpful, ask. 8, be flexible. Everyone is having to adapt right now. If a blind colleague asks you to do something differently than was done before, know that there must be a reason. For all of us, working from home could be creating technical challenges or physical challenges that may require a workaround. Be ready to change up deliverables and embrace requests for adjustments to the way you used to do things. 9, set up times for the team to socialize. Remember lunch with your coworkers? Those were good times. Well, take them online. Set up a time with your team that allows for catching up and for talking about life outside work. Virtual lunches, happy hours, people can swap recipes for apps and drinks ahead of time. Group challenges. Have team members prepare a slideshow about a fun, non-work thing they love and ask them to come prepared to show off a talent. Anything that gets your team talking and laughing together. And finally, 10, be understanding, be patient, and be there. We are all scrambling to try and adjust to the new normal. Every day is filled with new challenges that require so much of our energy to overcome.
The longer this goes on, the more we risk nearing our breaking point. Remember that your blind colleagues are very practiced at adjusting and adapting every day. For some, this may feel like just another day in conquering the world. For others, all this extra adjusting may be starting to feel like too much to handle. Ask, listen, help where you can, and repeat. And, when appropriate, deliver the wine. And Deanna Kreis, who wrote this, is the Associate Director of Recruitment and Admissions for Career Launch at Perkins, a career training program for young adults who are visually impaired. We continue with this week's edition of the Blindness and Disability News Hour with a story from Double Tap Online. That's online at doubletap.online. It's written by Stephen Scott. It's an opinion piece that he writes on a regular basis. The blind iPhone is back. For those of you who have listened to me on my radio shows and more recent TV shows over the last decade, you might have come to the conclusion that I'm a bit impulsive when it comes to buying new tech, and you'd be right. Which is why it won't surprise you that I was one of the first opening and reopening the Apple Store app when it was pre-order day for the new iPhone SE. Incidentally, my choice was the black version with 256 gigabytes of storage. More on that later. Tim Cook said on a recent earnings call that people who are most likely to buy the iPhone SE are those who enjoy the smaller form factor or are coming to Apple from Android. He also said it was unlikely that people would downgrade from the 11 or 11 Pro to an SE. While I agree with Tim on the first two points, I cannot agree with him on the third. I am one of the people who most certainly has downgraded from my 11 Pro to the SE. But why? Here's my top reasons. First, the screen. The 11 Pro boasts an incredibly bright and vivid 5.8-inch OLED Super Retina XDR display. If you have the benefit of 20/20 vision, well, this is a no-brainer. You should absolutely buy this phone. If you are low vision and have enough vision to read, let's say, 24-point print and above, you should absolutely buy this phone. However, if you are like me and your vision means you can no longer read for any length of time at all, this screen alone is reason enough to avoid the phone. Think about battery life and how much will be consumed by its power. Some blind users, like me, use screen curtain to temporarily disable the screen while we use VoiceOver. But there is little evidence that it enhances battery life, as the screen itself merely switches off the pixels. It's still active. Let's look at the SE in comparison. It's got a smaller 4.7-inch LCD screen based on IPS technology. It's not quite as vivid, obviously, but it still has decent enough for most and certainly won't weigh as heavily on the battery. If you switch it off with screen curtain, you'll probably notice a small increase in battery life, most certainly bigger than the Pro range. Next, there's the home button. The home button may seem like old tech these days, with more and more phones using facial recognition to unlock their devices. For a blind person, this isn't impossible, and Apple has done a great job of making it work for us. Even if you can't see the screen or even use your eyes to look in the screen, Apple has you covered. However, as I mentioned earlier, I use my phone screen as a touchpad more than anything else. More recently, I have started using my Braille display or Bluetooth keyboard. On the road, I will often keep my phone inside my jacket pocket or trouser pocket, as I have no need to use the screen. So imagine my frustration every time I need to use Face ID on the Pro. I have to pull out my phone, try and look at it, and then put it away again. With the SE, I can now quietly and simply rest my thumb on the Touch ID panel, and I'm in. No pulling out phones or having to awkwardly place the phone in front of my face, hoping it works so I don't have to battle with the passcode. Next, the form factor. Size isn't everything, of course, but when it comes to comfortably using my smartphone, the smaller the better. The original iPhone SE had a 4-inch screen, which was nice and the build was solid. The new iPhone SE is built in the same form factor as the iPhone 8, and indeed the 7, 6S, and 6 before it.
The only difference between the older phones and this new SE is the lack of a headphone jack, and this has been the case since the launch of the iPhone 7. I often find that these phones slip out of my hands, so I opted for a Spigen case that covers the back and edges of the display. It's also in black, although who really cares about that? The weight of this phone is noticeably different, too. The 11 Pro weighs 188 grams and the SE weighs 148 grams. Doesn't sound like much, but it is much lighter to hold. Other observations. Some of the other things that stand out for me as a reason to downgrade is the processor built into the iPhone SE. It's exactly the same processor used in the 11 Pro, and it really shows, and the camera is really good, too. The 11 Pro has three cameras built in, a triple 12-megapixel ultra-wide, wide, and telephoto lenses with night mode, while the SE comes with one single 12-megapixel wide camera. Again, this wide camera is the same one in the 11 Pro. And in conclusion, my conclusion really is that if you are someone who is severely sight impaired or have no vision at all, this is probably the best phone out there you can buy. The 4.7-inch screen is nice and a good size to hold and use, giving you that little bit more width than the previous SE phone. The processor and camera are the same in the top end of current iPhones, so nothing to lose there. The inclusion of a Touch ID sensor and a home button combined is great for those of us who pop our phones into our pockets and use keyboards alongside them. And battery life is good, too. According to Apple's website, the battery will last as long as the iPhone 8. I honestly cannot name one thing I don't love about this phone. Having made the switch, I doubt I'll either look back or even forward to the next iteration of the iPhone coming later this year. The iPhone SE is finally back. No, that's not a typo. Sorry. It says the iPhone BE is finally back. No, that's not a typo. It's what I'm calling it from now on, the iPhone Blind Edition. We are about a third of the way into this week's edition of the Blindness and Disability News Hour. And for our next story, let's go to Music Notes, NLS Music Notes from the National Library Service for the Blind and Physically Handicapped, which is a service of the Library of Congress. You can find them online at blogs.loc.gov. We haven't been here for a while, so let's do a little catching up. This is a post from May 14th, 2020. It's written by Juliet Appold, American composers and musicians from A to Z. And today we're going to look at the letters Q and R. Part 1, Quixel, Quillen, Reich, and Riley. It seemed a bit daunting to find American composers and musicians whose last name starts with Q, so we decided to include last names that start with Q and then start with R. First up is Howard Quixel, also known as Howdy Quixel, who lived from December 22, 1901 to October 30th of 1953. He composed and co-wrote a number of songs, including Sorry, Will You, Won't You Be My Babe, The Way I Feel Today, and Since My Best Gal Turned Me Down. He was an accomplished banjo player who performed with the Gene Goldkett Orchestra. You can hear him in some joyful songs recorded with the Goldkett Orchestra in 1924 and made available for streaming through the Library of Congress National Jukebox. I Want to See My Tennessee, Remember, and Honest and Truly. Does that make you want to learn the banjo? Well, you may like to check out these learn-by-ear audiobooks. First, from Bill Brown, Intro to the Five-String Banjo for the Visually Impaired, at call sign DBM02266. Next, from Bill Keith, Bluegrass Banjo at DBM00414. And finally, from Happy Trom, Five-String Banjo at DBM00426. Our next composer is Josh Quillen, who is a contemporary composer and best known as an all-around percussionist and steel drum performer. He is a member of the So Percussion Group in Princeton, New Jersey, and has performed nationally and internationally.
His compositions have been featured in the Brooklyn Academy of Music's 2009 New Wave Festival and the Music for Trains events in southern Vermont. His music builds on features of American minimalism, the art music that uses very small musical units which are constantly repeated, slowly phrased, and shifted throughout. Repeated rhythmic patterns are common in minimal music. If you'd like to learn to play percussion, you might be interested in checking out these items. First, from Bill Brown, an intro to the drums for the visually impaired at DBM02318. And from Bruce Pearson, Standard of Excellence, Book 1, Drums and Mallet Percussion at BRM35425. And next up, we have Steve Reich, who was born on October 3rd, 1936, and Terry Riley, who was born on June 24th of 1935. These are contemporary composers who are best known to represent, together with Philip Glass and Lamont Young, the art form of American minimalism. Both were influenced by jazz music, non-Western music, aleatory or chance music, as well as some forms of traditional music. In addition to these sources, composers like Bartok and Stravinsky were part of Steve Reich's inspiration, and he experimented with rhythmic patterns and phrasing musical motifs. Phasing musical motifs. The Library of Congress holds Steve Reich's manuscript to The Three Movements for Orchestra, which the Koussevitzky Music Foundation at the Library of Congress commissioned in 1981. And you'll find the link to the catalog record of the 68-leave holograph score, which was completed in 1986, at lccn.loc.gov/8775-3352. Terry Riley's composition, In C, is considered the founding work of musical minimalism. It consists of 53 very short musical phrases to be played randomly by an indefinite number of performers, indefinite instruments, and indefinite times of repetitions. Riley drew much inspiration from Indian music, and if you're interested in exploring American minimalism or want to perform some of it, you may want to check out these items that we have at the Library of Congress. First, from Keith Potter, four musical minimalists, Lamont Young, Terry Riley, Steve Reich, and Philip Glass, at DB92850. And from Terry Riley, In C, Various Instrumentation, aleatory music consisting of 53 very short musical phrases for an indefinite number of performers and indefinite times of repetitions. And you can find that at BRM35980. If you'd like to download the materials from Bard or need some guidance, or if you would like to explore more materials at the NLS Music Collection and learn about our service, please email us at nlsm@loc.gov or give us a phone call at 1-800-424-2. We're happy to help and look forward to hearing from you. As we approach the halfway point in this week's edition of the Blindness and Disability News Hour, let's go to wheresyourdog.com, a blog post site from Megan Houl. And this post is from May 15th, Battling for My Castle. I'm not a homebody per se, but I do enjoy being home. My home is the one place where I am in my element. I know where everything is, I'm familiar with the obstacles, and nothing dangerous is likely to trip me up. A blind person's home is often the lone setting in an ever-changing world over which they have control. They likely don't need a mobility aid to move around it with ease. They can feel safe, they can navigate efficiently, and enjoy a space that is adapted for their needs instead of molding to everyone else's. In our homes, generally speaking, we are at liberty to be completely ourselves with as much independence as possible. It's good to trip and run into things sometimes to learn to orient in unpredictable environments, because the world won't always be ideally set up in a way that's safe and simple for blind and other disabled people.
Hell, my parents are advised by someone from the Canadian National Institute for the Blind that they should routinely rearrange the furniture without warning me, just to keep me on my toes. They didn't heed the advice, thank goodness, and only rearranged the furniture when they fancied a change. Like me, they believed it was important that disabled people have one home base where they can put these tools away and rest. But the blind person's home as sanctuary can only exist if housemates, partners, and/or family members agree. And it can only work if the blind person in question feels they deserve such a home, or at the very least, a smaller space within their home that works well for them. I don't consider this controversial. An alarming social media experience proved me wrong. As it turns out, plenty of disabled people don't believe either of these things. They don't think household members have any obligation to a disabled occupant, and, more bewildering still, they seem to think the very concept of being accommodated in one's own home is unreasonable, untenable, even greedy. Yes, many of the very people who insist coffee shops, grocery stores, schools, workplaces, and all manner of public spaces be accessible and accommodating don't think that applies to their own families, their own spouses, their own parents and siblings and roommates. How do I know this? I discovered it the hard way by posting what I thought was an innocent question on social media and being totally flabbergasted by the results. So much so that I deleted the thread within the hour, convinced no good would come of it. In the thread, I asked for suggestions to help my now husband get better about keeping our home safe and blind-friendly for me. Nothing draconian. I wasn't asking that he label every object in the house or memorize complex organizational systems. I didn't require him to arrange everything precisely the way I wanted, or clean to absurd levels, or, I don't know, walk around with a blindfold so he could experience my suffering. Our shared desire was for him to learn how to be more conscious of things like opened cupboard doors, pushed out chairs, and other hazards that are hard for me to anticipate and incredibly painful when bumped at a good clip. I don't gallop around my apartment, but I like to walk at a brisk pace, as anyone might in their own houses, without fear of stepping on an expensive tablet or sustaining mild to moderate injury. Piles of laundry on the floor? No biggie. Cluttered counters? Whatever. I'll deal with it. Smashing into a protruding closet door or banging my hip on an open drawer? No thanks. I got so sick of toppling half-full water glasses discarded in precarious places that I began dreading to walk through my own kitchen. I wanted to stop bashing my toes and banging my head, and my partner was tired of watching me get hurt. He felt terrible. He couldn't understand why he was finding it so hard to accommodate such a simple request, and I thought I might get some good feedback online. Here is a paraphrased composite of what I got back. Lots of people were lovely and helpful, but those comments aren't the ones I want to highlight today. Quote, you think it's hard now? Try having animals and kids around, unquote. I have neither, so how is this relevant exactly? Quote, are you sure he's not doing this on purpose? Sounds like domestic violence to me, unquote. What? Quote, your expectations are way out of whack here. It's his home too, unquote. Right, but I'm getting hurt. Regularly, in my own house. And he wants to stop as much as I do. So, quote, this is normal. You just have to get used to it. I walk slowly and hold my hands out and stuff, unquote. In your own damn house, all the time, do you use your cane as well? Quote, you can't micromanage a housemate and you shouldn't try. That's really controlling, unquote. But he's my fiancé, and he wants to be better. He hits his head on his own open doors, you know. No one is having fun here. Quote, wow, he sounds like an idiot. Who can't remember to close a cupboard, unquote. Well, how understanding of you. Quote, this is just the reality of blindness. You just deal with it. I do, unquote. Well, good for you. Thinly veiled judgment followed, well-meaning but mystifying concern, with accusations of controlling behavior bringing up the rear. All that and very few good suggestions buried in the mix. I'd been prepared for people to ask why my partner was having so much difficulty.
I was even ready for the odd comment suggesting it was my own fault because there ain't no victim-blaming party like a disability victim-blaming party. I must admit, however, that I had not imagined I'd encounter such a large and diverse group of people for whom no one had ever, it seemed, made a real effort to keep their home environment safe and reasonably blind-friendly. I've never lived in a perfect space myself, and I've had a few housemates who made no effort at all. But that didn't stop me from aspiring to something better one day. That didn't convince me I'd better give up altogether and shuffle along in a space designed for everyone's comfort but mine. Did that make me especially entitled? Suddenly, I wasn't sure. I've put off writing about this for some time, like a year. Not because I didn't have a lot to say, but because I was so confused and afraid to prod the hornet's nest once again. I was second-guessing myself. Was this a wake-up call that I was being too demanding? Perhaps this philosophy comes from somewhere legitimate and understandable. If someone took the time to explain it to me, I might head some way toward comprehending it. Maybe all this cynicism stems from too many demoralizing conversations with kids and spouses and parents and siblings who just didn't get it, who wouldn't or couldn't make changes, or who didn't see the point. It could well be that I am unusually privileged to live with a partner who wants me to be as comfortable in my house as he is, even if it means making a few adjustments. But I don't think I will ever agree that strangers owe me more than those with whom I share my home. I won't claim to know what these commenters were thinking, but from where I'm standing, it looked like they'd persuaded themselves that it's better to call someone controlling and realistic. It looked like they'd persuaded themselves that it's better to call someone controlling and unrealistic than to admit that they might deserve more, that more might be possible if they ask for what they need and do the work to make it happen. Maybe this perspective isn't strange to anyone else. Maybe I'm in the minority, but I stand by this. If you think your workplace and your local library and your school and your dentist office and your government should accommodate your access needs, but you don't think this also applies at home, that's a damn shame. The notion that your boss, your professor, your elected representatives are more obligated to you as a disabled person than your own family is inexpressibly upsetting to me. The very thought that you feel more comfortable advocating for your rights as a citizen or employee or voter than as a spouse or a housemate is heartbreaking. The idea that you'd belittle a fellow disabled person for wanting an accessible home, the same way you want accessible public spaces, makes me sad and angry and deeply frustrated. I'll concede that practice is useful. Expect the unexpected and all, and I should hone my instinct for caution. I should be ready for anything when I'm out and about. But I have the rest of the world to test me that way, at work, at other people's houses, out on the street. I don't need or want that at home. When I come back from a long day of working around other people's idea of well-designed spaces, after a day of dodging distracted texters and avoiding people's pushed-out chairs, the last thing I want to do is more of the same. I want to sit back, relax, and know that when I get up for another cup of tea, I'm not going to need a cane or hands-out shuffle walk to get there safely. My home is my castle. It is organized in a way that works for me, without unduly inconveniencing the one who shares it. And he has since learned to close doors, and I can't remember the last time I got hurt anywhere around here. My home is my one safe place. My retreat when navigating a world that isn't designed for me becomes too much. I intend to keep it that way, and for that, I will not apologize. Next up on the Blindness and Disability News Hour for this week, something from the American Council of the Blind, from their May 2020 eBraille Forum, piece entitled Advocacy Brings Audio Description to Sacramento. And you can find them online at acb.org. And this is written by

And about 1 year later, CMT implemented audio description at Music Circus and the Broadway series. But that was not enough. In my town of Folsom, there was a brand new theater called Harris Center, and I was off and running on my next AD mission. My initial appointment took place, and a year later, no description yet. I spoke with the ADA coordinator at Los Rios Community College District. The Harris Center is located on the campus of Folsom Lake College. In less than a year, we had description at all events. You only need make your request 14 days prior to a show. I always make my request upon purchasing the tickets. But this was not enough for me. B Street Theater was next. While this is a small theater, I still wanted description. A few phone calls later, the next thing I knew is that I had one of their staff members in an audio description training hosted by Joel Snyder. Within months, B Street Theater began offering description for one show out of each performance. This year, they are offering description twice per show. Now off and running, I decided to make my first attempt to get audio description at an arena built for the Sacramento Kings. Many concerts and shows of all kinds are offered at the Golden One Arena. After a year and finally taking legal action, they just informed me that they are offering description upon request. Again, all one needs to do is make the request 14 days prior to the event. We are very fortunate that we have wonderful describers from CMT who are willing to describe at any of these venues. For them, this is like a second career. 11 years and now we have audio description at 6 venues. What am I to do next? I think I will begin with museums in the Sacramento area. I am a lover of audio description. And with about a third of the way left in this week's edition of the Blindness and Disability News Hour, let's turn to Access World Magazine, the May 2020 issue. And this is from the American Foundation for the Blind, and you can find them online at afb.org. And we're going to listen to a piece called Vision Tech, Taking a Bite Out of Blindness. This is written by Bill Holton, and it begins with this disclaimer. We offer this and other Vision Tech articles as brief snapshots into the groundbreaking investigations and research currently underway to save, preserve, and restore vision. The information in these articles is not medical advice, and treatments covered are not endorsed by the author, Access World, or the AFB. Whenever possible, we offer links so that you can further pursue the subject if you like, but such links should not be considered solicitations. AFB is not in the position to offer further information or direction. So, if someone asked you, quote, what is the connection between your eye and your teeth, unquote, you would likely chew things over for a second or two and then reply, quote, well, I do have two eye teeth, unquote. Well, this may be true, albeit no one knows for sure how these teeth, also called canines, receive their ocular moniker. Some say it's because these teeth are positioned directly beneath your eyes. Others insist the reason is that these teeth have extremely long roots extending nearly all the way to your orbs. These aren't the only interesting connections between teeth and eyes. For example, 5 years ago, researchers at the Pittsburgh University School of Medicine demonstrated that it's possible to turn stem cells obtained from the dental pulp of extracted teeth into the specialized cells that keep corneas healthy and free of blinding scars caused by illness or injury. These preliminary studies anticipate a day when corneal damage can be repaired using the patient's own body tissue, especially helpful when a transplanted cornea is rejected by the recipient or in places where there is a shortage of donated corneas. Here are two more connections between teeth and eyes for you to chew on. A first bite. Age-related macular degeneration, or AMD, is the leading cause of blindness in people age 65 and older. Currently, an estimated 13 million people in the U.S. suffer from AMD, and the problem is expected to grow as the population ages. One large study found that people in middle age have about 2% risk of developing AMD, but by 75, this risk increases to nearly 30%. The most common type of macular degeneration is the early or, quote, dry, unquote,

out form of the disease. It occurs when tiny yellow cholesterol-rich deposits called soft drusen build up between the retinal pigment epithelium, or RPE, cells and the underlying layer of blood vessels. Drusen block the retina's ability to rid itself of waste products and to receive essential nutrients from the underlying blood supply. Quote, in wet AMD, there is an overproliferation of blood vessels, says Graham Wistow, chief of the National Eye Institute's Section on Molecular Structure and Functional Genomics. Quote, in dry AMD, it seems to be the opposite. There is evidence that blood vessels under the retinal epithelium seem to be withering and shriveling in the same areas where people developed dry AMD, unquote. Without adequate nourishment from a healthy blood supply over time, the rods and cones that enable us to begin to weaken, enable us to see, begin to weaken and die. This is a particular problem in the central part of the retina, the cone-rich macula. As cones die, straight-ahead vision begins to dim and fail. Eventually, the disease reaches a tipping point, and further vision loss can be sudden and dramatic. It's not uncommon for a patient to go from 20/20 to legally blind in less than 6 months. In 20% of cases, the disease will progress to even more damaging wet form, which can lead to near-total blindness. Recently, researchers discovered a calcium-containing mineral compound called hydroxyapatite, or HAP, associated with cholesterol in soft drusen in dry AMD. They theorize that these spherules are produced as a reaction to stress in the RPE cells. To test this theory, Wistow and fellow researchers grew human RPE cells in a cell culture. Then they stressed the cells by withholding nourishment. After 9 days, the stressed RPE cells responded by depositing HAP and expressing a protein called emolitin, which spurred mineralization of the HAP's calcium. When expression of emolitin was blocked, so was the accumulation of HAP. When they looked at samples from human donor eyes, they found amylotin in drusen from patients with dry AMD, but not in normal eyes or those with wet AMD. The expression of amylotin in dry AMD was a complete surprise. Quote, most of the existing research on amylotin is on teeth, says Wistow. It turns out amylotin is responsible for creating the hard, shiny, outermost layer of tooth enamel, unquote. The gene that prompts the production of amylotin is found in every cell of the body, but is usually only expresses itself in teeth, which left Wistow and other researchers wondering, quote, what if we could block amylotin in retinal cells? Wistow and others now plan to experiment with compounds that can block production or function of amylotin, either throughout the body or within the eye only. They have created a line of mice that express amylotin in RPE to aid in their research. We have a lot of questions, says Wistow. At this point, we can't even say for sure if the amylotin, HAP, or cholesterol actually cause dry AMD, or they are merely a symptom. For all we know, it may turn out that they are the body's last-ditch defense to battle some other, more elusive mechanism that's actually causing the disease. Even if that turns out to be the case, at the very least, we will be led to new and exciting and potentially more productive future lines of research. An eye tooth for an eye? Modified osteoodontokeratoprosthesis, or MOOKP for short, is a rare procedure used to treat the most profound cases of corneal burns, scarring, and other damage. The procedure was pioneered by Italian ophthalmic surgeon Professor Benedetto Strampelli in the early 1960s, before the current corneal transplant surgery was widely available. It's still used in rare cases today, however, primarily when standard transplants don't work. There are two chief reasons why a donor cornea transplant might fail. The first is because the eye is so damaged that it no longer produces the tears necessary to keep the new tissue adequately lubricated. Tissue rejection is also possible, at which time it might be worth making a last-ditch effort to restore sight.
The MOOKP surgery is a two-step procedure that takes place over a period of several months. First, a surgeon extracts one of the patient's teeth. An eye root is usually chosen because it has the longest roots. Root tissue is required for the procedure, along with the periosteum, which is the fibrous layer of collagen and nerve fibers that covers bone tissue. Meanwhile, during the same operation, a second surgery scrapes away the scar tissue from one of the patient's corneas and often covers the clean surface with tissue taken from the inside of the cheek. Next, the tooth is carved into a smaller, thinner shape, and a hole is drilled in the center. The hole is filled with a plastic cylinder, which is designed to be the patient's new lens. The prosthetic, often called a bio-integrated prosthetic unit, is sewn into the patient's inner cheek, where it is left for up to 4 months. During this time, the prosthetic becomes surrounded by new blood vessels, providing the circulation it will need to survive the final step. Finally, the prosthetic is removed from the cheek, a hole is made in the opaque, rebuilt cornea, and the new lens, surrounded by compatible bone tissue, is sewn into place. When the surgery works, partial and even complete vision is restored almost immediately. Long-term success rates approach 70%. The surgery is more commonly performed in Europe than here in the U.S. Indeed, the only successful case I could find mentioned online was the very first such operation that took place in the U.S. back in 2009. Then 60-year-old Mississippi grandmother Sharon Thornton had been blind for nearly a decade due to Stevens-Johnson syndrome, a rare disease that destroys skin and corneal cells. Her cornea was too scarred for a transplant, and stem cell therapy failed. However, after receiving MOOKP, her vision improved to 20/70. Meanwhile, also in 2009, British builder Martin Jones regained full 20/20 vision after 12 years of blindness caused by a tub of white-hot scrapyard aluminum exploding in his face. The doctors took the bandages off, and it was like looking through water when I saw this figure, and it was her. He explained to the Telegraph about seeing his wife, whom he had met before he was, or met after he was blinded. She's wonderful and lovely, and it was unbelievable to see her for the first time. And with a few minutes left in our program, in a previous program, we had been talking about some ideas from Access World magazine about surviving the coronavirus restrictions. And I'd like to finish up this week's program with the very next one, the last one on their list. Check out the Food Network's iOS app for great recipes by Janet Ingber. And now that most are sheltering in place due to the novel coronavirus, our eating and grocery purchasing habits may have changed, requiring us to learn new recipes. In addition, if you've ever wanted to improve your cooking skills, this time spent at home can be a good time to do so. The Food Network iOS app can be a very useful resource, especially if you want to cook some new dishes, cook with your kids, and learn how to bake from scratch. This free app has a wealth of content. The Food Network Kitchen app is free and requires iOS 11 and later. The app is compatible with iPhone, iPad, and iPod Touch, and is also compatible with Apple TV. 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There are several ways to do this, including using your email address, using Facebook credentials, or sign in with Apple. Once you sign up, Food Network will ask whether they can send notifications. They do not bombard you, but do send a daily recipe. The app's home screen has five tabs on the bottom: Explore, Classes, Recipes, Shows, and Profile. It also has a search box labeled, What are you looking for? 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The Recipes tab also has a search option. There is a Saves button at the upper left. 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
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Double tap on the one you want. I selected the bread category and got 166 results. Fortunately, there is a search filter under the category name. The Chefs tab has videos of the Food Network chefs cooking. The listing includes how many recipes are in the video. The Profile tab is used to change app settings. The next item on the page is Recently Saved. Next is an All Saves button, and below that is the listing of your most recently saved recipes. Activate the All Saves button to bring up a list of all your saved content. Recipes all appear in a basic format. At the top of the page are buttons to share and save the recipe. Next is the rating and a button to read reviews. This is followed by basic information about the recipe and the ingredients. And finally, there are instructions for making the recipe. Some recipes also have accompanying videos. Considering the number of recipes and other content the Food Network has available, this app should provide plenty of options for the homebound chefs among us. And that about wraps up this week's edition of the Blindness and Disability News Hour. This program covers the week of May 17th, 2026. My name is Bill. Thanks for joining us this week. This program, as always, is a presentation and production of Mind's Eye Radio in Belleville, Illinois. This program has been a rebroadcast of a show from May 17th, 2020. Hope you all have a good week. Stay dry, stay comfortable, stay safe, keep your pets hydrated. 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
2: Welcome. This is Cheryl at the Talking Information Center. Thanks so much for joining me. Today's Wednesday, May 20th. 2026, and I'm beginning reading from the Southern Living Magazine. It is the combination June-July 2026 issue. And the first article is entitled, The Glory of Okra. Few dishes have so much history and flavor. Countless iterations of okra soup exist across the South, but its origins are frequently traced to Mary Randolph, author of The Virginia Housewife, which is considered to be the first American regional cookbook. Her recipes start with two double handfuls of young okra that are sliced thin and simmered with onions. Relying on the sun to service her kitchen timer, she calls for the vegetables to cook from early in the morning until noon, when lima beans join the pot. Eventually, tomatoes and summer squash are added, plus a jumble of proteins, including a fowl or knuckle of veal, a bit of bacon or pork. At the end, it's thickened with a roux and served simply over rice. But Randolph couldn't take all the credit. Okra soup is ultimately a dish from West and Central Africa that goes back centuries and has changed over time to fit the flavors of different southern locales, says culinary historian Michael W. Twitty. As with many southern women of her time, Randolph's recipes were heavily influenced by uncredited enslaved cooks. Okra came to the United States with those cooks via the transatlantic slave route and served as a link to their African heritage. It was a staple in their personal gardens and often used as a natural thickener for soups and stews. This version highlights summer produce and skips the meat, letting the okra shine in all its glory. Here's the soup recipe. It has a prep time of 20 minutes, and it makes 6 servings. Cut kernels from two ears of sweet corn. Reserve the cobs. Heat a tablespoon of olive oil in a large Dutch oven over medium heat. Add 1 chopped yellow onion, 1 chopped green bell pepper. Cook, stirring occasionally until those vegetables soften. Cooking time should take about 8 minutes. Then stir in 4 teaspoons of all-purpose seasoning, 1 tablespoon of minced garlic, 3/4 teaspoon smoked paprika, 1/2 teaspoon black pepper. Cook, stirring often, until the garlic is aromatic and lightly toasted. It'll only take 1 to 2 minutes. Then add 6 cups of vegetable broth, 1 15-ounce can of diced tomatoes, undrained, 1 15-ounce can of small red beans, drained and rinsed, 5 thyme sprigs, 1 fresh bay leaf, and reserve the corn kernels and the cobs. Bring to a boil over medium-high, then reduce the heat to low, simmer. Uncovered, stirring occasionally until the flavors melt. That should take about 20 minutes. Then add 12 ounces of fresh okra that's been trimmed, sliced, so it's 1/2 inch thick. Cook, stirring occasionally until the okra becomes tender. That's only going to take about 10 minutes. Then discard the corn cobs, the bay leaf, and the thyme sprigs, and garnish with thyme leaves. Every cookout needs a cucumber salad, the go-to summer dish that always reminds Craig Melvin of his grandma. For Craig Melvin, grilling is as much about good company and a curated playlist as it is about the food. Growing up, we had family over. We had friends that were practically family. And the same is true now, says the Today anchor, who likes to share a little Southern hospitality with his Northern neighbors. In the South, we call them cookouts, but up here in Connecticut, people call them barbecues. In South Carolina, his brother Ryan runs the show. When I was younger, I could say, with a high degree of confidence, I was better on the grill, Craig recalls. But at some point, I can't believe I'm admitting this to Southern Living magazine, he usurped me. With Ryan's smoked pork butts and ribs, next level baked beans, secret sauces, and very few vegetables in sight, a Melvin family cookout is like Thanksgiving, but only in the summer, says Craig. This is an all-day affair. You eat at 3, and you sit around, talk loudly. Watch sports and eat again at around 8 o'clock, he explains. It's the same food we were having 25 years ago. The older I get, the more comfort I take in that. Regardless of state lines, Grandma Renee's cucumber side salad always makes an appearance. At home in Connecticut, gathering in the backyard takes on a slightly different rhythm. With Lindsay, his wife, makes a mean orzo salad, sets the table with fresh flowers from their garden. Craig fires up the grill for corn on the cob and ribeyes and sees to the music. I spend a fair amount of time cultivating the playlist. There's an art to it. So here's his grandmother's cucumber side salad recipe. Prep time is only 5 minutes, and it makes 4 to 6 servings. Slice two cucumbers about 1/4 inch thick. Place them in a medium bowl. Toss with 1.5 teaspoons kosher salt, together with 1/2 teaspoon black pepper. 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Speaking of grilling, the secret to the best burger is right in front of you. I'm not referring to the pages that you're reading and listening to, but these are tips and ideas that will certainly help you. I'm talking about what you're using to hold this magazine, your hands. In the words of Test Kitchen Pro Nicole Hopper, who developed these burger recipes, it's the mixing, the handling, the shaping of the patties that differentiate a good burger from a great one. Consider this your official permission to put away any fancy gadgets and presses. Many of us, both novices and veterans, tend to use too much force when molding our patties. Instead of compacting the meat like you're making a snowball, Nicole recommends having a lighter touch. Gently shape each portion into a loose ball. Toss it between your hands until the meat is lightly but evenly packed. The resulting patty will be cohesive but not dense, and it will grill up tender, juicy, and just right. So he has heard a number of different recipes for burgers. And the first is just simply entitled Classic Burgers. Prep time is 45 minutes and it serves 8. Ingredients needed are 3 pounds of 80-20 ground beef, tablespoon of kosher salt, teaspoon of black pepper, 8 slices of American cheese, 3/4 of a cup of Our Best Burger sauce, 8 sesame seed hamburger buns split and toasted. You'll also need iceberg lettuce leaves, beefsteak tomato slices, and dill pickle chips. First, break up the ground beef onto a large rim baking sheet. Sprinkle with salt and pepper. Toss the meat until all the seasonings are just incorporated. Second, divide the meat mixture into 8 6-ounce portions. Shape each into a loose ball. Gently flatten each between the palms of your hands into a 5-inch patty, and it would be about 3/4 inch thickness. Press your thumb in the center of each patty to form a slight indentation, which would be about a quarter of an inch deep. Return the meat patties to the baking sheet, cover, and freeze until they're firm for a good 30 to 45 minutes. Third, preheat your grill to medium-high, which would be between the temperatures of 400 to 450 degrees. Place your patties on the oiled grates, indented side up. Grill, uncovered, undisturbed, until the patties form a deep golden brown crust on the bottom. That's going to take 4 to 6 minutes. Then flip your patties, grill until a meat thermometer inserted into the center registers 135 degrees for medium. That would be 3 to 5 minutes. And place a piece of sliced cheese on each patty. Continue to cook just until the cheese is melted. Then transfer your patties to the baking sheet and let them rest for 5 minutes. Last, spread burger sauce on the cut sides of the bun. Top the bottom buns with the lettuce, tomato slices, burger patties, and pickled chips, and cover with the top buns. And here's the recipe for the best burger sauce. It makes a cup of sauce. You would combine a half cup of mayonnaise together with a quarter cup of ketchup, tablespoon of sweet pickle relish, teaspoon of yellow mustard, half a teaspoon each of onion powder and Worcestershire sauce, quarter teaspoon black pepper, and grated garlic, all in a small bowl. Whisk together until it's well combined, cover, and refrigerate for up to a week. Here are some different takes now on a double bacon cheddar burger to start with. You would omit this first step. Instead, on a large rim baking sheet, you would break up 2 3/4 pounds of 85/15 brown beef. Sprinkle with 3/4 cups of finely chopped cooked bacon, 1/2 cup of shredded sharp cheddar cheese, tablespoon of dried minced onion, tablespoon of kosher salt, 2 teaspoons of smoked paprika, teaspoon of black pepper. Gently toss until the seasonings are just incorporated, and then proceed throughout the rest of the steps. However, you would omit the American cheese topping, and instead you'd use 1 sharp cheddar cheese slice. Omit step 4, and you would dress each of the 8 toasted brioche buns with mayonnaise, lettuce, 1 cooked patty, 2 cooked slices of bacon, and barbecue sauce. How about a chorizo chili burger? Omit step 1. On a large rim baking sheet, break up 2 pounds of ground beef and add 1 pound of bulk pork chorizo. Sprinkle with 1 drained 4-ounce can of chopped mild green chilies. Add 1 tablespoon of kosher salt, 2 teaspoons of ground cumin, teaspoon of chili powder, teaspoon of black pepper. Toss gently until all the seasonings are well incorporated. Then proceed to step 3, which is cooking to an internal temperature of 160 degrees. Instead of using American cheese, you would top with 1 pepper jack cheese slice. Omit step 4. Dress each of the 8 toasted buns with mayonnaise, 1 cooked patty, thinly sliced red onion, guacamole, or sliced avocado. That's a different twist. Another cookout barbecue recipe is for oven-baked baby back ribs with sauce. The condiment on these tender ribs goes by many different names, including Alabama or Mississippi sauce. Beautiful because it has ties to both the Black Belt and the Delta areas of these neighboring states. Some recipes include orange juice and peach preserves. This one taps pineapple juice for brightness as well as sweetness. Prep time is 20 minutes, makes 10 servings. Ingredients needed are 1/4 cup of packed dark brown sugar, 3 tablespoons of kosher salt, 3 tablespoons of smoked paprika, 1 tablespoon black pepper, 1 tablespoon of garlic powder, tablespoon of dry mustard, 4 pounds of baby back pork ribs, 2 tablespoons of olive oil, 2 cups of sauce beautiful. First, preheat your oven to 275 degrees with the rack 6 inches from the heat source. Stir together the brown sugar, salt, smoked paprika, pepper, garlic powder, dry mustard, all in a bowl. Using a butter knife, remove the thin outer membrane on the back of the ribs by loosening and then pulling it off. Discard that. Brush the rib slabs with oil. Sprinkle evenly with the spice mixture, gently patting to adhere. And if you so choose, wrap your ribs using plastic wrap. Place on a baking sheet and chill for 4 hours or even as long as 24 hours. Secondly, line a baking sheet with aluminum foil. Place a wire rack inside the baking sheet. If the ribs are chilled, remove and discard the plastic wrap. Then wrap each rib slab with heavy-duty aluminum foil. Place on the prepared wire rack and bake until they're tender. This is going to take just about 2.5 to 3 hours. Fourth, remove from the oven, unwrap, discard the foil, place the ribs directly on the wire rack. Brush with a 1/2 cup of the sauce on top of each slab. Return to the oven, bake for another 45 minutes or up to an hour. Fifth, remove from the oven, brush the rib slabs evenly with the remaining sauce, increase your oven temperature to broil. Return the ribs to the oven, broil until the sauce starts to caramelize. That'll only take about 5 to 7 minutes. Remove from the oven and let them rest for 5 minutes before serving. Shenandoah Valley style chicken. Barbecue chicken, that is. Throughout the Shenandoah Valley, you'll find this dish at a community events and other fundraisers. In the state of Virginia, split chicken halves are typically basted for hours with this vinegary mop sauce. But for our weeknight version, we opt for a chicken pieces and a quicker grilling method. Prep time is 35 minutes, make 6 servings. Ingredients needed for this recipe are 2 teaspoons kosher salt, teaspoon of black pepper, 4 pounds of bone-in, skin-on chicken pieces, such as drumsticks, thighs, and breast halves, so you have a variety of parts of the chicken, 2 1/4 cups of Shenandoah Valley barbecue sauce. First, rub the salt and pepper all over the chicken pieces. Let them stand at room temperature for about 1/2 hour. Second, preheat your grill to medium, which is between 350 to 400 degrees. Place the chicken pieces skin side down on the oil grates. Grill, uncovered and undisturbed, until grill marks appear. The skin starts to turn golden. Should take about 7 to 8 minutes. Third, add 1 1/2 cups of the Shenandoah Valley barbecue sauce to a small bowl for basting. Reduce your heat to medium, which is 300 to 350 degrees. Flip your chicken and baste with the sauce. Fourth, cook, covered, until an instant read thermometer inserted into the thickest portion of the chicken breast registers, 160 degrees. For thighs and legs register 180. And baste every 5 minutes. Lastly, flip your chicken, baste with the sauce, cook until the grill marks appear. That'll take about 3 to 5 minutes. Discard any remaining sauce used for basting. Remove the chicken from the grill. Let it rest for 10 minutes and serve with the remaining sauce. Now we're going to talk about the recipe for the actual sauce. And so here's the recipe for the sauce beautiful. You would melt 4 tablespoons of unsalted butter in a saucepan over medium heat. Add 2 cups of chopped yellow onion, 4 smashed garlic cloves. Cook, stirring often, until it softens. Everything softens. That should take about 10 minutes. Then add 1/2 cup of tomato paste. Cook, stirring often, until the sauce thickens. Then stir in 1 cup of pineapple juice, 1/2 cup of water, 1/2 cup of apple cider vinegar, 6 tablespoons of Worcestershire sauce, 1/4 cup of soy sauce, 2 tablespoons of brown sugar, 1 tablespoon of hot sauce, 2 teaspoons black pepper, and 1 teaspoon dried thyme. Bring all those ingredients to a boil. Reduce the heat to low. Cook, stirring only occasionally, until your sauce thickens enough that the bottom of the pan becomes visible when stirred. So total cooking time for this sauce should take between 25 to 30 minutes. Remove from the heat. Pour the mixture into a blender. Secure the lid on the blender. Remove the centerpiece to allow the steam to escape. Place a towel over the opening and process until it's a smooth consistency, about 30 seconds. You can serve it warm and active. Time was 15 minutes, and it makes 2 1/4 cups. Here's a recipe for easy slow cooker Lexington-style pulled pork. Lexington, it's the epicenter of Western North Carolina barbecue. It's also known as Piedmont style, which distinguishes itself from the other half of the state by adding ketchup to its signature sweet and tangy sauce. Prep time, 10 minutes, and it makes 8 servings. Ingredients needed are 2 large sweet onions that have been cut into 1/2-inch slices, 1 5- to 6-pound of a boneless pork shoulder, 2 tablespoons of seasoning blend, 1 teaspoon kosher salt, 1 10.5-ounce can of condensed chicken broth, 8 hamburger buns. Lexington-style barbecue sauce will also give you the recipe for it. Oh, and don't forget dill pickle chips. First, place your onions in a lightly greased 6-quart slow cooker. Rub the pork with the seasoning blend and salt. Place over the onions in the slow cooker and then pour the broth over the pork. Second, cover. Cook until the meat shreds easily using a fork. Should take about 6 hours on high, 8 to 10 hours on the low temp. Third, transfer the pork to a platter. Shred using 2 forks, discarding the large pieces of fat. Serve on buns with barbecue sauce and pickles. So here's your recipe for the Lexington-style barbecue sauce. Stir together 1.5 cups of apple cider vinegar, 2/3 of a cup of ketchup, 1/2 cup of water, 1/4 cup of light brown sugar, teaspoon each of kosher salt and black pepper, 1/4 teaspoon of cayenne pepper. In a large saucepan, combine all those ingredients, bring to a simmer over medium heat, then reduce the heat to medium-low. Cook, stirring often, until your sauce is thick enough to coat the back of a spoon. Should take about 20 to 25 minutes. Remove from the heat, serve warm, and altogether, it only is going to take about 10 minutes, and it makes 1.5 cups of that Lexington sauce. Next, it is a recipe for 5-bean calico salad. Prep time is 25 minutes, makes 8 servings. Ingredients that you'll need are 1 8-ounce package of fresh green beans, trimmed and cut crosswise into 1-inch pieces, ice water, 1/2 cup of chow chow, 2 tablespoons of olive oil, 2 tablespoons of 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15-ounce can of red kidney beans, drained and rinsed, one 15-ounce can of pinto beans, drained and rinsed, one 15-ounce can of black-eyed peas, drained and rinsed, four sweet mini peppers that have been sliced into rings, one cup of cooked, chopped, thick brown bacon, 6 tablespoons of chopped fresh dill, or you can use basil. First, bring a pot of water to a boil, add your green beans, and cook until they're tender, only for 2 minutes. Drain, transfer to a bowl of ice water, and let them cool for 5 minutes. Drain and pat them dry. Second, whisk together the chow chow, oil, vinegar, honey, mustard, salt, garlic, in a large bowl until everything is well combined. Add your drained green beans together with the chickpeas, kidney beans, pinto beans, black-eyed peas, sliced peppers, bacon, dill, basil, and fold until all these ingredients are well combined. 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Stirring occasionally. Serve chilled or at room temperature and garnish with more dill and basil. Instead of opening up that can of B&B baked beans or any other brand, how about making your own million-dollar baked beans? Prep time is 15 minutes and it makes 16 servings. Ingredients needed are 1/2 pound of ground beef, 6 slices of bacon chopped, 1/2 cup of chopped white onion, 1/2 cup of chopped green bell pepper, 2/3 cup of ketchup, 1/3 cup of packed light brown sugar, 1/4 cup of maple syrup, 3 tablespoons of yellow mustard, 1 tablespoon Worcestershire sauce, 1/2 teaspoon of liquid smoke, 2 20-ounce cans of baked beans. 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Set that aside. Third, in a large bowl, stir together ketchup, brown sugar, maple syrup, mustard, Worcestershire sauce, and liquid smoke until it's well combined. Add in your baked beans, the ground beef, the bacon mixture. Transfer it to a prepared baking dish. And you're going to bake until it becomes bubbly, which will take about 50 to 55 minutes. Let it cool for 10 minutes before serving. One last barbecue sauce is for Shenandoah Valley barbecue sauce. You would place 1 cup of apple cider vinegar together with 2/3 cup of tomato juice, 1/4 cup of canola oil, 3 tablespoons of honey, 2 tablespoons of lemon juice, 4 teaspoons poultry seasoning, kosher salt, tablespoon of black pepper, 2 teaspoons of granulated garlic, and crushed red pepper, all in a blender. Process until it's smooth, and it makes 2 1/4 cups. Well, that ends our segment for today. Thanks again for joining me, and I wish you a great week ahead.
3: 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You are listening to AfterSight. This recording is intended solely for individuals who are blind or have low vision.
4: Hello, you are listening to the Audio Information Network of Colorado. Thank you for joining us for Food and Stuff. The following recording is intended for the use of blind, visually impaired, and print format disabled individuals. My name is Gretchen Miller. Today we're going to start off with a recipe from smittenkitchen.com collard greens with cornmeal dumplings. One of my favorite cookbook purchases of the last year is Tony Tipton Martin's Jubilee, Recipes from Two Centuries of African-American Cooking. It's one of those incredible books that even from the pages of the introduction, quietly but irrevocably pivots some of the ways you think about food. Tipton Martin talks about growing up in the Black Beverly Hills of Los Angeles, one of several communities in the U.S. that she says are rarely discussed in the media, an omission of Black, middle, and upper classes that serves to stereotype African Americans as poor, uneducated, and possibly dangerous. Growing up, she had a diverse, that was in quotes, by the way. Growing up, she had a diverse culinary upbringing with her mother's homegrown fruits and vegetables at the center. But she found that culinary heritage and the larger story of the African-American food that encompasses the middle class and well-to-do, quote, was lost in a world that confined the Black experience to poverty, survival, and soul food, end quote. She found it frustrating. With this book, she hoped to tell a multifaceted story of African-American food that includes but also looks beyond what people call Southern and soul. And that's just the introduction. For each recipe, Head Notes explain the historical roots of the dish, cookbooks and literature that lend greater understanding, and the ways creative cooks are treating it today. While I'd already heard great things about the baked barbecued beans, peach buttermilk ice cream, biscuits, Benne wafers, hope I'm pronouncing that right, B-E-N-N-E, I still found deciding what to cook first nearly impossible because Jarell Guy's magnificent photos make what is already delicious even more luxurious until I remembered that my husband had been patiently requesting that I make collard greens for, almost all of almost 17 years we've been together. I'm one of the women she mentions in the intro that didn't grow up eating a lot of greens, but I've come to like them as much as he does. Collards are, I've learned, spectacularly easy to grow, cook, and eat. They get sweet and almost silky after a long simmer. Traditional Southern, soul, or country-style greens, Tipton Martin calls them a totemic soul food dish, are often simmered for a long time until quite tender. In a broth of ham hocks and other aromatics called pot liquor, but she says they needn't be cooked forever, just until they're as tender as you like them. So this recipe provides a range. Choose the state of doneness that suits your taste and the greens that you have. Where I've been. It's off topic. It feels like oversight not to catch you up. I'd intended this recipe for the days leading up to July 4th to go with the ribs, cornbread, baked beans, and conversations about what America is versus what we would like it to be. But that weekend, the New York Times ran a piece they'd asked me to write about some thoughts I'd tweeted the week before about the binds that many of us are in as we head into a new school year. I've since been on Good Morning America, The Today Show, CNN, radio shows, and podcasts, on phone calls with teachers, unions, and child care advocacy organizations, and it's been an honor to get to speak up for the people, kids, parents, teachers, essential workers, I think are being hurt the most by a lack of funding and job protections. But it's also been very surreal, not at all the July I was expecting to have, which involved more orzo salads, s'mores, socially distant sandwiches, and frozen drinks, naturally. But as it slows down, I'm excited to get back to talking about cooking, too. Here's the recipe. Collard greens with cornmeal dumplings. This serves six. It takes about 4 hours, mostly hands-off. The source is Jubilee by Tony Tipton Martin. I was unable to get ham hock or smoked turkey wings the week I made these in the more unevenly stocked months of the pandemic and decided to use bacon, 8 ounces thick, cut in two-inch segments instead for the smoky flavor. The broth doesn't have the depth of a broth made with bones, but the flavor was excellent. So for the smoky sole stock, we're going to need 2 smoked ham hocks or smoked turkey wings, see note, 2 medium onions quartered, 4 celery stalks, including leaves, halved, 2 carrots trimmed and quartered, 2 garlic cloves peeled and smashed, 1/2 teaspoon of black peppercorns, 2 bay leaves. For the greens and dumplings, you're going to need 1.5 quarts of smoky sole stock that you just made above, 1/2 cup of chopped onion, 1 garlic clove minced, 1 pound of collard greens, 2 small dried red chili peppers, or 1 teaspoon crushed red pepper flakes. That's a lot. 3/4 teaspoon of salt, plus more to taste. I used 2 teaspoons of diamond in greens. Black pepper, 1/2 cup of all-purpose flour, 1.5 cups of coarsely ground cornmeal, 1 teaspoon of baking powder, and 1 teaspoon of granulated sugar, and 2 tablespoons of unsalted butter and salt to taste. So first you're going to make the smoky sole stock. In a large, heavy stock pot, bring 3 quarts of water, smoked meat, onions, celery, carrots, garlic, peppercorns, and bay leaves to a boil. Reduce the heat and simmer, partially covered, until the flavors are well blended, about 2 hours. The broth develops a stronger flavor the longer that you let it simmer. Remove the meat from the broth. When cool enough to handle, pull it off the bones, discard the skin, fat, and bones. Chop the meat and reserve for another use. Use a fine mesh sieve to strain the stock. Refrigerate the stock until the fat floats to the top, and then use a slotted spoon to skim off the fat and discard. Store the stock tightly covered in the fridge or freezer. Next, you're going to make the collard greens with cornmeal dumplings. In a saucepan, bring the stock, onion, and garlic to a boil over high heat. Reduce the heat, cover, and simmer while preparing the greens. Thoroughly wash the greens and trim away the stems if desired. Discard the stems or chop small. Stack 2 or 3 leaves on a cutting board and roll tightly into a log. Slice the greens crosswise into 1/4 inch wide ribbons. I love that part. Place the greens and the chilies in the broth and return to simmer. Cook covered for about 1.5 hours for very tender greens. You may cook them for less if you have young greens or prefer greens with more chew. Season to taste with salt and black pepper. Spoon out about 1 cup of the pot liquor, which is the cooking broth, and set aside. Meanwhile, in a small bowl, whisk together the flour, cornmeal, baking powder, sugar, and 3/4 teaspoon of salt. In a small saucepan, melt the butter. Add the reserved pot liquor and heat to just below boiling. Remove the pot liquor mixture from the heat and whisk 1/2 of it, about 1/2 cup, into the dry ingredients and more if needed. 1 tablespoon at a time. I needed almost the full cup to reach a thick batter consistency, by the way. And then you're going to let that stand for 5 minutes. When it's cool enough to handle, use wet fingertips, or in my case, a big scoop, to shape the dough into 6 dumplings. During the last 15 minutes of the collards cooking time, carefully drop the cornmeal dumplings into the pot with the greens, making sure that the dumplings rest in the pot liquor. Cover the pot and simmer until the dumplings are cooked through, 10 to 15 minutes. Sounds scrumptious. I wish I could. In fact, maybe I will make that for dinner tonight. So the next thing we've got here for you is an article from Goop.com, something called "What's Your Chronotype?" There we go, Gretchen. Chronotype. What's your chronotype? Have you always known that you hit your stride in the evening? or that despite early morning attempts, you tend to solve creative problems around 5 p.m.? According to Daniel H. Pink, the author of When, The Scientific Secrets of Perfect Timing, there's research to show that your productivity pattern's not unusual. In fact, how you feel throughout the day can be somewhat predictable if you pay attention to the right details. The field of chronobiology is an attempt to understand biological rhythms of life and how they relate to psychology and economics. What these fields have together shown us is that our brain power doesn't remain static over the course of the day, Pink says. It changes in a significant way between daily peak brain functions and lowest brain function. Using this information, we can infer that the best time to do a certain activity depends on what that activity is, as well as your chronotype. Pink explains what a chronotype is and how to determine yours, and shares advice for the times you're most likely to be productive, creative, focused, and engaged. So here's a question and answer with Daniel H. Pink. First question, what are chronotypes? The answer, a chronotype is the label for people's innate biological rhythms. Whether they naturally go to sleep early and wake up early, a lark, or go to sleep late and wake up late, owls. Larks make up about 15% of the population, and owls make up about 20% of the population. The rest of us are somewhere in the middle, but lean in the lark direction. So, question, how can you determine your chronotype? Answer, there's a psychological instrument called the Morning Eveningness Questionnaire, MEQ, that you can take. There's also a simple back-of-the-envelope method. First, think of what chronobiologists call a free day, a day when you don't have to wake up at a certain time and you can go to sleep whenever you want. It's not the day after you just worked for 3 weeks and finally got a day off and are sleep-deprived. Instead, you can control your schedule. What time would you wake up? What time would you go to sleep? Next, determine the midpoint of sleep. Let's say

Type. Answer. We generally move through the day in three stages, a peak, a trough, and a recovery. For about 80% of us, the peak comes early in the day, the trough in the middle of the day, and the recovery in the late afternoon or early evening. But owls are different. They hit their peak much later in the day, early evening, mid-evening, or sometimes even later. Question. Can this information help us determine when to plan certain activities? Answer. During the peak, we're highest in vigilance. We're hard to distract and have a generally positive mood. That makes the peak the ideal time for analytical work that requires head-down focus and attention, going over data, reviewing steps of a strategy, or writing a report. People perform this type of work better during their peak. The research isn't granular enough to give us specific times that are best, but for larks, this means trying to do analytical work in the morning. Owls are better off doing this type in the evening. Larks and owls perform very differently at 8 a.m. than they do at 8 p.m. There's also some interesting evidence that for many people, therapy sessions can be more effective in the morning than they are later in the day because they can see problems more analytically. Early to mid-afternoon during the trough, most people show big declines in mood and performance. For example, kids who take a standardized test in the afternoon score worse than students who take the same test in the morning. There are a disproportionate number of car accidents in the afternoon. Hospitals see huge drops in hand washing and significant increases in medical errors. During the trough, we should do things that don't require a lot of attention or creativity. It's a good time to send emails or tackle other administrative work. For most of us, the late afternoon and early evening is the recovery stage. Our mood goes back up, but our vigilance does not. This makes it a good time to solve what psychologists call insight problems. Insight problems don't bend to mathematical logic. They require greater mental looseness, creativity, and divergent thinking. Research has shown that if you give people who aren't night owls an insight problem, they're more likely to solve it around 5 p.m. than they are at 9 a.m. You can experiment with specific times for certain activities, but the general rule is to do your analytic work during the peak, your administrative work during the trough, and your insight work during the recovery. So if you're a writer, write during your own peak when you're hardest to distract. If you're learning to play the piano or a new skill that requires attention, the peak is also the ideal time. But if you want to do a brainstorming session with your team, don't do it at 9 in the morning because most people will be more narrowly focused. Later in the day, when people loosen up mentally, is generally better. The key is to play around with timing and learn what works best for you. Question. What else has the research shown about the optimal time of day for certain activities? Answer. The best time to work out depends on your goals. Morning exercise seems to be the best for forming a habit, probably because you're less likely to be interrupted at 7 a.m. than you are at 4 p.m. But another strong argument for morning exercise is that aerobic exercise and weight training can give you a significant boost in your mood that can last 8 or so hours. If you exercise late in the day, you'll sleep through some of that mood boost. But by late afternoon or early evening, exercise is better for other goals. For example, you're less likely to get injured later in the day, possibly because the body temperature tends to peak then, and so people are more warmed up. People also report enjoying exercise most at this time of the day. There's really interesting evidence on performance and time of day. A disproportionate number of world records in speed events, such as speed skating, sprinting, and swimming, have all been set between 4 p.m. and 7 p.m. local time. If you're a caffeine drinker, it's not a good idea to have caffeine first thing in the morning. When we wake up, our cortisol levels are still rising, and coffee can inhibit their climb.
You're better off waiting.

0: until an hour and a half after waking when your cortisol levels start to fall to have your cup of coffee or tea and give yourself a boost. Daniel H. Pink is the best-selling author of 6 books, including When, The Scientific Secrets of Perfect Timing. Pink holds a JD from Yale Law School and formerly served as a chief speechwriter to Vice President Al Gore. This article is for informational purposes only, regardless of whether it features the advice of physicians and medical practitioners. It's not a substitute for professional medical advice, diagnosis, or treatment, and should never be relied on for specific medical advice. We're going to have another recipe from smittenkitchen.com. This one for roasted tomato soup with broiled cheddar. One of my favorite lunches ever is tomato soup with a grilled cheese sandwich with pickles inside. My mom used to make that for lunch, and I loved it. So this, lest you think I spend any part of my days doing important things, preparing and totally not at the last second or haphazardly for my only child's second birthday, this was written a while ago, or for his first week of preschool, assembling warm, wholesome meals for his lunch each day, meeting my manuscript deadline, dealing with a shoe bomb that went off in my closet, etc. It's only fair and honest that I tell you that I've spent a significant portion of the last year considering ways to merge grilled cheese sandwiches and tomato soup in a single vessel. I feel like I've died and gone to heaven. This is awesome. In a way, though, it relates to all of those things. Well, not the shoes. There's something very back to schoolish about tomato soup and grilled cheese sandwiches. And because it's still September in the time this article was written, if you're lucky, you can still get some tomatoes worth eating. And if not that, at least worth cooking down. In my imagined intersections of grilled cheese and tomato soup, I dreamed of grilled cheese croutons in 1-inch rounds, but rejected it for being overly precious. I considered grilled cheese bread bowls, but never worked out the logistics. But it was when I revisited the ne plus ultra combination of cheese and soup, French onion soup, this past spring, that I knew unequivocally that the very best solution would be to simply broil an open-faced grilled cheese sandwich on top of a bowl of tomato soup. The only thing left to do was to wait and wait and wait for the slim overlap of tomato season, soup season, and a gloomy, rainy week. And that, my friends, brings us to today. Beautiful photos of the yummy soup and this beautiful bread. I remember not too long ago explaining all of the many reasons we believed we were not soup people. The monotony of every spoonful tasting like the one before, the way so many of them carried this boiled limp vegetable smell to them, and the fact that a good lot of them were oversalted to compensate for flavor shortages or veritable bombs of heavy cream to make up for lack of body. But the funniest thing happened right after that. We became them. Suddenly, we had the tiniest perspective shift, and soup was not the enemy. It was our savior. It was something I could put up a big pot of a couple times a week and ensure us healthy meals that reheated perfectly. Nevertheless, I can't say we've ever reviewed our dinner options recently and said, "Yay, 3-day-old split pea soup," or "Sunday's Tuscan white beans." We're converted, but perhaps not reformed. But day-old soup with a broiled cheddar cheese lid? I absolutely cannot wait until dinner tonight. Here is the recipe for roasted tomato soup with broiled cheddar. I loosely adapted the tomato soup from an old Bon Appetit recipe, although more than quartering the oil, using less stock, no rosemary, and roasting rather than sautéing of the garlic cloves, and of course opening up a grilled cheese sandwich and broiling it on top. I think if the recipe could talk, it would forgive me. Oh, and by the way, there's a new note of January 2018. I just wanted to note in my second cookbook, Smitten Kitchen Every Day, I have an updated version of the soup with canned tomatoes since we eat it so often in the winter when the fresh tomatoes are underwhelming. So it can be done with canned tomatoes too. This recipe serves 4, though it's closer to 6 if it's served in mugs. For the soup, you're going to need 3 pounds of plum tomatoes, halved lengthwise, 2 tablespoons of olive oil, 2 large or 4 small garlic cloves, unpeeled, 1 teaspoon of finely chopped fresh thyme leaves, or 1/4 teaspoon of dried, 1/4 teaspoon or more to taste of dried crushed red pepper, and 4 cups of chicken or vegetable stock. For the lid, you're going to need 4 1-inch slices from a large loaf of rye bread, whole wheat sourdough, or bread of your choice. Or you can have 16 1-inch slices from a baguette. Toasted until hard and lightly buttered on one side. You're going to need also 1 tablespoon of grated raw onion and 1 cup of coarsely grated cheddar, or more to taste. To make the soup, you're going to preheat the oven to 400 degrees Fahrenheit, wrap garlic cloves in a tight foil packet, place tomatoes cut side up on a large baking sheet, sprinkle generously with salt and pepper. I used 1 full teaspoon of kosher salt. Drizzle the tomatoes with olive oil. Add a foil packet of garlic to the tray and roast until the tomatoes are brown and tender. The garlic will be very tender, and that's going to be about 1 hour. Cool slightly. Unwrap garlic packet, peel cloves, transfer cloves, tomatoes, and accumulated juices to a blender or food processor, and pulse the machine on and off until the tomatoes are a chunky puree. Transfer the tomatoes to a medium pot and add thyme, crushed red pepper, and stock, and bring to a boil. Reduce heat to a simmer and cook uncovered for 25 minutes. To create the cheddar lid, you're going to preheat the oven to 350, put 4 oven-proof soup bowls on a large foil-lined baking sheet, stir the grated onion into the warm soup, and float a toast slice in each bowl with the buttered side up, and divide the grated cheese generously over the top. Bake soups on tray for 15 to 20 minutes until cheese on top is bubbling and brown at the edges. This is the Audio Information Network of Colorado. Thank you for joining us today for Food and Stuff. My name is Gretchen Miller. We invite you to please stay tuned for our next program.
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3: Good morning. Today, expect overcast skies with a high near 68. Tonight, expect cloudy skies with a low near 62. Friday, there is a slight chance of rain with a high near 60. Friday night, expect misty conditions with a low near 59. Saturday, expect moderate rain with a high near 81. Get your weather every hour right here on Mind's Eye Radio, your virtual news stand.
4: Belleville and Collinsville, it's partly cloudy and 65 degrees. In Granite City, it's sunny and 65 degrees.
5: One bird depends on adults of another species to raise its young. I'm David Ginder. We'll hear how these parasitic birds are able to pawn off the job of parenting on today's Nature Watch. This brown-headed cowbird never builds a nest. Instead, female cowbirds lay their eggs in the nest of other birds. Cowbirds sneak in and quickly lay their egg, sometimes tossing one of the host's eggs out. If the imposter egg is accepted, the host birds become the unwitting foster parents. Normally, the cowbird hatches before the host bird's eggs. The baby cowbird is usually larger and more vocal than the host's young, and it gets more than its fair share of the food brought back to the nest. Tomorrow, we'll hear about one bird that's now an endangered species due to the cowbird's practice of putting its eggs in someone else's basket. Do you have a question about our show? 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
4: Good afternoon, and welcome to the reading of the USA Today newspaper. I'm Carol Kugler, your Thursday reader, and today is Thursday, May the 21st. First, front page article. We start with politics, of course. Primaries reinforce Trump's GOP grip. Approval rating founders, but not control over party. If President Donald Trump's approval rating is sinking into dangerous territory, and it is, how does he manage to keep vanquishing Republican critics and imposing his will on a generally compliant Congress? Call it the political dichotomy of the 47th president. Millions of the voters who helped elect him in 2024 now disapprove of the job he's doing in office, a warning of weakness. But the guts of his base remain unshaken, the most solid of any president in decades, a source of strength. Just ask Kentucky Representative Thomas Massie. The seven-term congressman lost the Republican nomination for an eighth term May 19th in the most expensive House primary in history. After Massie crossed Trump on issues from war to taxes to the Jeffrey Epstein files, the president helped recruit challenger Ed Gowrin. Gowrin won. Picture of Representative Thomas Massie, caption says, who has clashed with President Donald Trump, was defeated in his primary March 19th by Trump-endorsed candidate Ed Gowrin. Good-looking man, probably 60s, late 60s, lots of wavy gray hair and a pretty full beard and mustache. He does not have on the kind of requisite navy blue suit and red tie, but he does have it's kind of a greenish blue and with a green blue tie and a white collar shirt. Third-rate Congressman Thomas Massie must be thrown out of office ASAP, Trump had urged on Truth Social. 2 days later, Republican voters in the Bluegrass state complied. In Georgia, Secretary of State Brad Raffensperger, opposed by Trump for defending the state's 2020 election results, finished third in his bid for the Republican nomination for governor. Raffensperger and Massie were the latest in a string of Republican office holders with longer political resumes than Trump, who have found themselves facing involuntary retirement after getting on his wrong side. In Louisiana's primary 3 days earlier, another Trump target, two-term Senator Bill Cassidy, failed to even make the Republican runoff. The primary field was led by Representative Julia Letlow, who won Trump's endorsement, and State Treasurer John Fleming, who emphasized his fealty to the president. It was the first time since 2012 that a senator who had been previously elected was defeated in a primary. In Indiana, at least five of seven state senators who had defied Trump's demands to redraw congressional maps lost nomination battles earlier in May. Yet Trump is undeniably in political trouble these days, with his aggregate approval rating dropping below 40% for the first time in his second term, according to the nonpartisan Cook Political Report with Amy Walter, a red alert for Republicans on the ballot in November. After all, a president's approval rating is the single most reliable predictor of how his party's candidates will fare in midterm elections. The views of a half-dozen voters groups help explain how Trump can simultaneously exert unprecedented control of the GOP while also leading their ranks to likely setbacks, perhaps even catastrophic ones, in 6 months. Well, with these redistricting things, I'm concerned that it might change just because it's perhaps not fair, where Trump has lost ground. Trump's support among Gen Z voters is collapsing. In the 2024 election, Trump narrowed the traditional Democratic advantage among voters 18 to 29. His 43% share in CNN exit polls reflected a significant improvement for Republicans. Now he has a net disapproval among younger voters of 38 percentage points, according to the Cook Report's poll tracker. Just 29% approve, and 67% disapprove, a stunning swing fueled by concern about the economy and opposition to the war with Iran. Hispanics are another voter group that Trump made significant inroads with in 2024, supported by 46%. Today, they disapprove of the job he's doing by nearly 2-1, 64% to 33%. The swing among Latino voters, which is also tied to economic concerns, could be crucial this fall in races in Texas, Florida, and elsewhere. And many independent voters, the folks who typically decide competitive elections, have also had second thoughts. The president won 46% of their voters in 2024. Now he's underwater among independents by a yawning 41 points, 68% to 27%. Where Trump has held steady. But Republicans continue to overwhelmingly embrace Trump. His approval rating with members of his own party now averages 81%. That's lower than the 94% who voted for him in 2024, but it is still a healthy number and higher than either Barack Obama or George W. Bush were rated by their partisans at this point in their presidencies. That foundation has allowed Trump to sway GOP primaries and usually squelch unrest on Capitol Hill, although concern about the Iran war is testing that. Trump also continues to hold steady support among seniors. Voters 65 and older now divide 45% approve, 44% disapprove. That's close to their nearly even split in the 2024 election, when 50% voted for Trump and 49% for Democrat Kamala Harris. And, of course, Trump always says they won by a landslide. Well, in just about everything, it was like 1%, 1.5%. White Protestant evangelicals remain among Trump's most loyal supporters. In 2024, more than 8 in 10 voted for him. His approval rating in that demographic in NPR PBS News Marist poll in April was 64% to 34%, lower but still a nearly 2-1 divide to his advantage. Among those who said they voted for him in 2024, 84% approved of the job he was doing. At the Rededicate 250 celebration on May 17th, a day-long prayer fest honoring the approaching 250th anniversary of the Declaration of Independence, the National Mall was scattered with MAGA caps and declarations of allegiance to the president. Trump and his top lieutenants addressed the crowd by video and in person. "We just have to keep showing up," said Shelley Tufts, 53, who runs a home for children in Opelika, Alabama, and came to join like-minded people in prayer. "Before the election, we had lost just about every one of our freedoms, but Trump has done a good job of turning things around. Her support is unwavering." Here's a related article. Primary results clarify stakes in midterm. Trump moves rouse base, but worry some in GOP. There's a picture of a man here in an open jacket, sport coat, with a kind of a plaid tie, no plaid shirt, neck open, buttoned, and no tie. So that's kind of different from most politicians these days. President Donald Trump endorsed Texas Attorney General Ken Paxton, calling him a true MAGA warrior who has delivered for the state. President Donald Trump catapulted his least favorite House Republican, Kentucky Representative Thomas Massie, out of office in another successful Make America Great Again purge ahead of the 2026 midterm elections. Political newcomer Ed Gowrine, a farmer and former Navy SEAL, is projected to be the GOP nominee in Kentucky's 4th congressional district, according to NBC News and Reuters. The must-watch bluegrass state battle generated significant national attention, largely because of how much energy Trump and his allies put toward ousting Massie, who has criticized Trump for increasing the budget deficit, starting a war in Iran, and failing to release the Department of Justice's files on Jeffrey Epstein. Voters from across the country also were casting ballots in other critical races that will further shape the fall map, including competitive swing districts in Pennsylvania and an open seat for governor in battleground Georgia. Secretary of State Brad Raffensperger, another Republican who also didn't always go along with Trump, fell short in the Georgia GOP gubernatorial primary, while Trump-backed Lieutenant Governor Burt Jones will advance to a runoff with billionaire Rick Jackson. Trump also made headlines by stirring up the runoff for the Republican Texas Senate nomination by endorsing State Attorney General Ken Paxton over incumbent Senator John Cornyn, a decision that will sharply divide the GOP in the Lone Star State and Washington. Here are the key takeaways. Another dissenter bites the dust. In primary after primary this year, Trump has asserted that dissidents have no place in the Republican Party, dissidents against him, that is, and that point was emphatically made leading up to the May 19th contest. On May 16th, Trump-backed Representative Julia Letlow defeated Senator Bill Cassidy in the Louisiana Republican primary. Cassidy earned Trump's ire by voting to convict the president in his second impeachment trial for causing the January 6, 2021 attack on the U.S. Capitol. But this contest became a bruising and personal primary that centered on fealty to Trump versus Massie's well-known independent streak. The president verbally pummeled the libertarian-leaning incumbent for months, calling Massie the worst Republican congressman in the history of the country at a teller rally on May 18th. Other top administration officials, such as Defense Secretary Pete Hegseth, joined the campaign trail in support of Gowrine, who skipped out on debates while pledging to support the president's agenda if elected. A massive amount of money poured into the campaign, mostly from Trump-aligned groups, making it the most expensive House primary in U.S. history. And I'll point out, these were all Republican primary races we're talking about here, not Republican against Democrat. With more than $30 million put toward advertising, chief among them is MAGA Kentucky, which spent nearly $2.3 million on ads ripping Massie, with close to $500,000 more going to pro-Gowrine commercials. Chris Lachevita, a close Trump advisor who ran the group, tagged Massie in a post on X, formerly known as Twitter, they're still saying that, moments after the race. The message featured a picture of the president using the middle finger. Republicans want a Republican representative. They want lower taxes. They want the border controlled. They want less regulation, and they want to know that someone represents their views, Lacevita said in a May 19th post on X. Massie failed Republicans on all counts, and tonight their voice was heard. Trump celebrated the victory on Truth Social as Gowrine now moves forward in a district where voters have not sent a Democrat to U.S. Congress since 2005. Trump foe also falls in Georgia gubernatorial primary. Another Trump foe, Georgia's Raffensperger, fell short in his pursuit to be the GOP nominee for governor. Raffensperger raked in around 14% of the vote. Trump famously pressured Raffensperger to find enough votes to flip the peach stake into

his column in 2020 during his failed attempt to overturn his election loss, Raffensperger refused. The bulk of Georgia Republicans went for Lieutenant Governor Burt Jones, who was endorsed by Trump, according to preliminary results. Jones carried about 37% versus Rick Jackson, a billionaire health care executive, who tallied at roughly 34%. Because neither man reached the needed 51% threshold, there will be a runoff. Democrats overwhelmingly chose former Atlanta Mayor Keisha Lance Bottoms to be their nominee over a wide array of contenders. She won with about 60% of the primary vote after being endorsed by former President Joe Biden, which could turn the governor's race into a presidential proxy war of sorts. Trump's Texas endorsement disrupts election night GOP. While millions of voters were making their choice, Trump decided to use the election to stir up an upcoming contest in Texas that could divide Republicans further. The president ended months of speculation and endorsed Paxton over incumbent Cornyn, calling Paxton a true MAGA warrior who has delivered for the state. John Cornyn is a good man, and I worked well with him, but he was not supportive of me when times were tough, Trump said in his post, accusing Cornyn of being very late in backing me during the 2024 Republican primary. It is a choice that will please much of Trump's base, but it is being met with concerns from some Senate Republicans who fear it will give Democratic nominee James Tallarico a pathway to victory. Paxton was impeached in 2023 by the Republican-led State House over allegations that he used his office to benefit a real estate developer who allegedly employed a woman with whom Paxton had an affair. He was acquitted. Well, there was a lot more to Paxton that was in the trial and in that he was being accused of, I think, misusing funds. I don't know, a lot, anyway. Senator Cornyn is a principled conservative. He is a very effective senator. Senate Majority Leader John Thune, R. of South Dakota, said, "None of us control what the president does. He made his decision about that. That doesn't change the way I feel." So that's Thune talking about Senator Cornyn. Says he's principled. This other man apparently is not, according to all his trials, and I think he lost some trials. MAGA purge raises tactical question on Capitol Hill. The Trump administration's success at booting dissidents out of the GOP is unquestionable, but it may have some negative consequences that could immediately backfire in Washington. That's because many retiring or defeated incumbents remain in Congress and will now be free agents to disrupt the administration. Take Republican Senator Bill Cassidy of Louisiana, who lost his primary re-election on May 16th, after Trump crusaded against him for months. He remains in the Senate and casts a deciding vote to advance a war powers resolution aimed at ending the ongoing conflict with Iran. Up until now, Cassidy had opposed earlier versions of that measure. He said in a May 19th post on X that the White House has left lawmakers in the dark about Operation Epic Fury. In Louisiana, I've heard from people, including President Trump's supporters, who are concerned about this war, Cassidy said. Until the administration provides clarity, no congressional authorization or extension can be justified. Table set for Pennsylvania swing district. The main event in 2026 remains control of the U.S. House of Representatives, as demonstrated by the nation's polarizing redistricting war started by Trump to protect the GOP majority. That means battleground areas such as Pennsylvania's competitive 7th Congressional District are must-win contests for Democrats and Republicans. Republican Representative Ryan McKenzie, who is running without opposition and backed by Trump, flipped the district red 2 years ago when she beat Democrat Susan Wild by only one percentage point.
It is a seesaw place in terms of presidential elections, too. Trump won by 3 percentage points in 2016. Biden won by less than 1 percentage point in 2020. And Trump won it by 3 percentage points again in 2024. Democrat Bob Brooks, a firefighters union leader, emerged from the field of four in the primary after receiving support from a wide range in the party, including Pennsylvania Governor Shapiro and independent Vermont Senator Bernie Sanders. The nonpartisan Cook Political Report rates the seat as a toss-up, along with more than a dozen other districts that could determine control of Congress and the fate of Trump's presidency. So there's a picture, two pictures of two different men on the front page, nice big pictures. And the one caption says, "I can breathe after wrongful murder conviction tossed." It says, "A new lease on life after serving 25 years. Caption under that, "Although he was wrongly convicted of murder, Harry Ruiz says he's found a way to forgive." And the other caption is of another man. Says, "Attorney Ron Kuby says Ruiz's wrongful conviction is an example of continuing prosecutorial misconduct." And another quote here coming up, "I didn't deserve that. They took my youth away. They took my life. I could have died every day." Man who has served 25 years in a botched murder conviction, Harry Ruiz. So I think it's worth our reading this, even though he's not local. But still, there are wrongful convictions like this everywhere. "Harry Ruiz should never have been convicted." That's a conclusion a New York judge reached on April 27th, leading him to toss the botched murder conviction. Ruiz knows he'll never get back the 25 years he's been in prison for a murder he has always maintained he did not commit. But he said that day in court lifted a huge weight off his shoulders. "I felt overwhelmed. I felt relieved. I felt like I can breathe," he told USA Today. Ruiz said the hearing also shed new light on evidence that could have helped his case. A reinvestigation by a special unit of the district attorney's office uncovered that prosecutors paid the sole teenage eyewitness and her mother thousands and were told by two other witnesses after the conviction that Ruiz was not part of the 1993 murder-for-hire plot. Well, it seems to me that those prosecutors should be charged and put in prison. That's awful. Previous prosecutors failed to disclose those payments or the witness accounts, Ruiz's attorney Ron Kuby said. The New York County District Judge said it has no basis to dispute Kuby's claims, but couldn't confirm them either, in part because the attorney who prosecuted Ruiz refused to participate in the reinvestigation. To this court, that speaks volumes, Judge Robert Mandelbaum wrote. Kuby called the case an example of serious, egregious, persistent, continuing prosecutorial misconduct, a problem legal experts say has been linked to hundreds of wrongful convictions nationwide. Though people who have been wrongfully convicted are typically able to secure cash settlements as some measure of justice, it's rare for the attorneys who help put them behind bars to face consequences. Prosecutors have immunity from civil lawsuits, a protection some say they need to do their jobs without fear. When asked whether anyone would be held accountable for prosecuting Ruiz, District Attorney Alvin Bragg said, "The judge's decision and our papers kind of stand for themselves. We're focused on much more prospectively any lessons that can be drawn here going forward, rather than retrospectively," Bragg told USA Today. What happened to Harry Ruiz? Days after Emmanuel Felix was murdered in 1993, Ruiz was pegged as the shooter by a 13-year-old neighbor, according to court documents. Though her testimony was repeatedly inconsistent, other witnesses corroborated Ruiz's alibi, and there was no physical evidence linking Ruiz to the crime. He was convicted and given the maximum sentence.
I didn't deserve that, he said. They took my youth away. They took my life. I could have died every day. Ruiz fought his conviction. As motion after motion was denied, he said he fell into a depression but never gave up hope. Though he was released on parole in 2019, he said he still didn't feel free. Ruiz said he rarely went in anywhere other than work, secluding himself out of fear of getting caught up in another case of mistaken identity. Coming home, I still felt a disconnect, he said. I didn't know how to be a father, or a husband, or a son, or a brother. What Ruiz didn't know was that over the course of 15 years leading up to and following his trial, prosecutors provided the alleged eyewitness and her mother with more than $17,000 cash, apartments, and legal assistance, court documents say. I guess the question is why, you know, just so they could get a conviction and get their name in the paper? It was information that his attorney likely could have used to undermine her testimony. The Supreme Court has ruled that prosecutors are required to disclose all significant, favorable information in their possession to defendants, what's known as the Brady Rule. But the trial prosecutor, identified by Kuby as former Assistant District Attorney Helen Stern, never shared this information with the defense, according to Kuby. The trial prosecutor declined to voluntarily discuss this case during the reinvestigation, the district attorney's office wrote. Then, in 2002, a major narcotics trafficker informed former Assistant District Attorney John Dorman that he had hired someone to kill Felix, an account separately corroborated by another member of the same drug organization, court documents say. Again, Kuby said, prosecutors never told Ruiz, attorney at the time, about this critical evidence until after the reinvestigation was launched in 2024. The assistant district attorney assigned to the case recalled speaking with Ruiz's defense attorney around that time, but prosecutors have no records indicating what was or was not disclosed. Dorman did not respond to requests for comment from USA Today. Sturm declined to comment on any of her old cases, saying she doesn't have a sufficient memory to discuss them without reviewing the related documents. I have read the articles, and suffice it to say that numerous statements contained in the articles concerning the Ruiz case are not consistent with my memory, she said in a text message to USA Today. Sturm declined to specify which articles or statements she was referring to. Prosecutorial misconduct linked to many wrongful convictions. What Sturm and Dorman have been accused of by Ruiz's attorney, withholding evidence, is the most common form of prosecutorial misconduct, according to Samuel Gross, co-founder of the National Registry of Exonerations. Misconduct by prosecutors has played a role in more than 30% of wrongful conviction cases, the registry reported in 2020, though Gross said the rates are likely even higher. It's deliberately concealed and often successfully, Gross said. So there are absolutely certainly cases in which we didn't know about misconduct, but in which it occurred and contributed to wrongful convictions. Unearthing this kind of misconduct often takes enormous effort. Ruiz's conviction was vacated after an extensive reinvestigation sparked by a tip from a cold case detective. It involved interviewing dozens of witnesses and reviewing thousands of documents to corroborate these claims, according to Shalina Howard, head of the Post-Conviction Justice Unit. It's always challenging, Howard said. The case against Ruiz bears some similarities to and shares a key player with another wrongful conviction from that era, one that was uncovered after a similar effort. In November 2023, Jabbar Walker was exonerated of a 1995 double murder following a reinvestigation by the District Attorney's Office and the Innocence Project. The inquiry found numerous problems, according to the Innocence Project, including that prosecutors had failed to disclose that one key witness had told investigators Walker was not the gunman, and another who did identify Walker as the gunman was given housing benefits.
Sturm explicitly told jurors that the latter witness had received no consideration in connection with her testimony, the Innocence Project said. This is the type of thing we routinely would disclose now, Bragg said. Even repeat offender prosecutors rarely face discipline for actions. Although a good number of prosecutors are repeat offenders, they still rarely get disciplined, said Benefit Gershman, a law professor at Pace University and legal ethics expert. Just 4% of the prosecutors involved in wrongful conviction cases have faced some kind of discipline, according to the registry. Only two prosecutors were charged with crimes related to high-profile misconduct cases, and both received minimal sentences. If you're not going to go after prosecutors who are presently prosecutors, and many present prosecutors are notorious offenders, I think it's very unlikely that they're going to go after prosecutors who have long since retired, Gershman said. A New York State commission launched in 2021 to investigate this kind of misconduct, modeled after a similar commission for judges created in the 1970s, has received nearly 500 complaints. So far, it has only finished investigating and recommended consequences in one case. Kuby, who has practiced law in New York for more than 40 years, could recall only one prosecutor in the state who has faced severe consequences for withholding evidence. He's skeptical of the new commission's ability to change this, but others are more optimistic. The commission is finally gearing up and is going to be moving at full speed very shortly, said Bill Bastuck, who has advocated for expanding the practice into other states, including California and Illinois. Wrongful conviction suits seek justice, but prosecutors shield it. Wrongfully convicted people sometimes seek justice in the form of compensation through lawsuits against the jurisdiction that put them behind bars. New York alone has paid out more than $1 billion to the hundreds of people exonerated of crimes there, the registry reported in March. Prosecutors have immunity from civil lawsuits linked to their official duties, according to Timothy J. Cruz, president of the National District Attorneys Association. It basically ensures that we as prosecutors can carry out our duties independently, Cruz said, because often in our role we make difficult and many times unpopular decisions. And I think you have to be able to do that without worry about being personally sued for doing your job. But those protections don't mean prosecutors can escape accountability, said Cruz, the longtime district attorney for Plymouth County, Massachusetts. If misconduct is uncovered, he said, district attorneys' offices should be empowered to go through old cases to determine if it was part of a pattern. I just think we have that responsibility, he said. Civil lawsuits can also provide some admittedly limited accountability for bad actors, Kuby said. It's only money in a civil case, but it also provides us with an opportunity to force people responsible for this to answer questions under oath, he said. Kuby said he hasn't yet discussed the potential for a lawsuit with Ruiz. Ruiz said he is focused on moving forward. He's excited for the birth of his second grandchild. Meanwhile, Ruiz said, he is living with mental health issues stemming from his incarceration. He said the people who wrongfully prosecuted him should be punished in some way, but that was never going to happen. Through his faith, he's found a way to forgive. What would Jesus do? In other words, would he forgive those who prosecute him? He said, yes. Well, that's just horrible to take years of someone's lives and maybe even take their life with false statements, false witnessing. Well, before moving on to the next article, I'm Carol Kugler, your Thursday reader and I'm reading the USA Today newspaper. So I'll be gone the rest of all of the summer, but I'll be back in the fall. But please continue listening to your Mind's Eye Radio and the station, and we are all volunteers who do the reading, so there'll be someone else to take my place.
This next article is not in the newspaper itself. It's on their webpage, but it caught my eye, and it's another one we need to know. Feds to fine migrants $18,000 to recoup deportation costs. The Trump administration is preparing to fine tens of thousands of migrants for the cost of arresting, detaining, and deporting them under a new policy that will also make it harder for them to return legally to the United States. So now they're not only going to get picked up, but they're going to charge them for being picked up. There's a picture here of a man dressed all in a white pants and shirt, perhaps his work clothes. But there are three big men watching and or holding him. It says police, ICE. Department of Homeland Security officials acknowledge they will likely never collect most of the new $18,000 fines to be levied on each of more than 23,000 people annually. Among the reasons, the annual per capita household income in Mexico is only $5,000, according to the London-based analysis and data firm ISI Markets. Can you imagine per capita annual $5,000? But White House officials have previously said such fines are intended to encourage people to voluntarily self-deport. Our message is clear. Illegal aliens in the country illegally should leave now or face consequences, Homeland Security officials told USA Today. DHS published the proposed fee increase in the Federal Register on May 20th. The agency is soliciting public comments about the change until June 22nd. Congress ordered DHS to begin charging the fines last year. Federal officials are proposing raising them from $5,130 to $18,000 after assessing estimates to track down, arrest, detain, and deport a single person. Here's another caption, which we've heard on the news. ICE targets immigrants appearing at routine court hearings. So they go in to do their legal job, what's required of them, and then they're arrested for doing that. There's a picture of a man being arrested, being accosted. He's got handcuffs on his hands. He's got in a nice white collar button-down shirt, dress shirt, and these agents, not even with labels on their shirts or anything, obviously arresting him. It says a Dominican man is detained by plainclothes officers with Immigration and Customs Enforcement, or ICE, after his immigration court hearing at the Jacob Cabe Javits Federal Building on June. DHS officials have previously increased different fines for illegally crossing the U.S. border, for refusing to leave once ordered to do so, and for not leaving after promising a judge they would. Federal officials told USA Today they have issued $36 billion in fines to about 65,000 people from January 20th to 2025 to March 18th of this year. They did not immediately say how many had paid those fines, which average about $553,000 per person. The new fines will be issued against people ordered removed in absentia, which generally means they received a final deportation order after missing a court hearing. Last year, immigration judges ordered more than 300,000 people removed in absentia, and about 23,670 were ultimately detained and set for deportation. And we already have a huge amount of money set aside or in the budget to arrest these people. So why do they need to then have a fee for them that they're supposed to pay? Our taxes are paying for that. Among the people potentially covered by the new fines are those who entered the United States legally but overstayed a student or tourist visa, and those who entered the country under an asylum claim but were later ordered to leave. There's a picture, just the back of a man with a jacket, a hood, obviously, and a badge. The badge says ICE officer with the United States emblem on it, and it says police, federal officer.
caption says, ICE deportation officer John monitors a scene where ICE detained a Venezuelan migrant who had been under surveillance for days prior to the arrest in Kansas City, Missouri, November 18, 2025. Immigrant advocacy groups say the new policy is part of a deliberate effort by the Trump administration to criminalize virtually every migrant in the United States, including those who arrived lawfully under different presidential administrations. So if they don't pay this fine, then they've broken a law. Putting this fine or bounty on people's heads makes it feel even more like they're a fugitive from justice, said Sarah Mehta, the Deputy Director of Policy and Government Affairs for the American Civil Liberties Union's Equality Division. Overall, the goal is to terrify people and make them feel they have to leave as soon as they can. Mehta urged the White House to work with Congress on a pathway for people who want to become legal permanent U.S. residents. Many people offered covered by this new fine, she said, have fled horrific violence and persecution in their home countries. They are already overwhelmingly working and paying taxes and contributing to our community, she said. Aaron Richland Melnick, a senior fellow at the American Immigration Council, said the new fines do nothing to improve the immigration system. He added they also don't increase compliance by people who might have missed a hearing because they never got the court notice or because they couldn't understand what was happening. Effective enforcement means creating a system people can actually comply with, not just ratcheting up ever bigger punishments when they can't, said Richland Melnick, whose organization lobbies for migrant rights and provides free legal services to those who cannot afford immigration attorneys. The fee increase comes as the Trump administration is arresting more people showing up for court appearances. The White House acknowledges that it drove down court attendance. Under the law, people who are facing deportation generally cannot be deported while their immigration cases are pending, but missing a single court hearing means an immigration judge can immediately order them deported. Nicolas Chavez, an immigration attorney based in Texas, said some people are skipping mandatory court hearings and taking their chances rather than facing immediate detention and almost certain deportation. One of his clients, he said, received a notice for a $1.8 million fine last year because U.S. Immigration and Customs Enforcement backdated it to a decades-old removal order she never knew about. Many of these immigrants believe they will not receive a meaningful opportunity to present their case before a judge and decide it's better not to show up, he said. Increasing civil fines appears less like a solution and more like a response to a problem the government itself helped create through aggressive tactics and fear-based messaging. The fee increase accompanies a surge in immigration enforcement under Trump's second administration. In 2022, there were 62,510 people ordered deported in absentia. That more than tripled to 223,000 in 2024, according to DHS statistics. After taking office, the Trump administration repurposed the Biden-era CPB-1 app by renaming it CPB Home and began offering cash bonuses for people who self-deported. Under Biden, migrants could use the app to apply for asylum, a practice the White House ended. The self-deportation payment is now $2,600 per person, payable once they certify they've left the United States. People who agree to self-deport can also have their fines forgiven. DHS officials said more than 100,000 people have used the app to leave the United States. So this next article has been, the topic has been on your news and the TV a lot the last couple of days, but you get a lot of details by hearing the whole article from the newspaper. New deal bars IRS from auditing Trump, his family, and businesses. Details of president's settlement fuel criticism.
Picture of Donald Trump. It says President Donald Trump sued the IRS in January for $10 billion, alleging the agency failed to prevent a contractor leaking his returns. The Justice Department agreement with President Donald Trump over his leaked tax returns includes a guarantee that the tax agency will no longer pursue any claims over tax liabilities it may have against Trump, his family members, and his companies. The 9-page settlement agreement made public by the Justice Department

an all-inclusive release in which the Internal Revenue Service is forever barred and precluded, that's uncapped, from prosecuting or pursuing any and all efforts to determine if Trump and the other parties are liable for non- or underpayment of taxes, interest, attorney's fees, or expenses incurred by the government. Trump sued the IRS in January for $10 billion, alleging the agency failed to prevent a contractor leaking his returns. Trump had said as early as 2014 that he would release the returns to the public if he ran for president, sometimes adding stipulations or changing explanations. Some tax experts questioned the propriety and legality of the agreement, which did not include the signature of anyone from the Department of Treasury or IRS. This won't stand up in court. This is corruption with a capital C, and ultimately the American people won't tolerate this, Paul Pelletier, a former senior Justice Department tax and white-collar crime prosecutor who represented the IRS, told USA Today. And the next administration can easily reverse it. Well, let's hope so, just because it's obviously not fair. We're all not getting that. We pay our taxes, and we pay our taxes to the IRS, but they still look at our returns anytime and come after us if they see any discrepancies. In September 2020, as Trump was campaigning for re-election, the New York Times published a bombshell report that he had paid only $750 in federal income taxes each in 2016 and 2017. He had paid no income taxes at all in 10 of the previous 15 years, largely because he reported losing much more money than he made, the Times reported, citing Trump tax return data and tax returns filed with the IRS that it had long sought to keep private. Also hanging over Trump at the time, the Times reported, was a decade-long audit battle with the IRS over the legitimacy of a $72.9 million tax refund that he claimed and received after declaring huge losses. An adverse ruling, the newspaper wrote, could cost him more than $100 million. Democrats blast payout at Blanche hearing. Blanche was sharply criticized by Senate Democrats, who said that the fund is geared toward benefiting Trump's political allies with taxpayer dollars. Now we're back to this fund, which, again, is for anyone that has a complaint against the government treatment of them, but this has nothing to do with Trump's taxes now. During his appearance at a hearing of the Senate Appropriations Subcommittee on Senate Appropriations Subcommittee on Commerce, Justice, Science, and Related Agencies on May 19th, Senator Chris Van Hollen of Maryland, the ranking Democrat on the subcommittee, told Blanche he considers the fund an outrageous, unprecedented slush fund that you set up to settle Trump's lawsuit. Like other Democrats, Van Hollen noted that Blanche had been Trump's personal defense lawyer in several of his criminal cases. Blanche argued the fund is nonpartisan. It's not limited to Republicans, Blanche told members of the subcommittee, which oversees spending for the Justice Department. There's no limitation on the claims. Blanche said that anybody can apply for a payout, including those convicted of attacking police during the January 6, 2021 Capitol riot. And I heard on the news this morning on my radio coming here that a number of people convicted of this Capitol crime, the Capitol riot crime, have already applied for money from this fund. Simple question, will individuals who assaulted Capitol Hill police officers be eligible for this fund? Van Hollen asked at one point. Anybody in this country is eligible to apply if they believe they're a victim of weaponization, Blanche replied. Are there going to be rules that say that if you've assaulted a Capitol Hill police officer or committed a violent crime, you will not be eligible? Why not make that a rule? Van Hollen asked Blanche. Because I'm not one of the five commissioners setting up the rules, Blanche replied. You're appointing four of the five members, aren't you, Mr. Attorney General? Van Hollen said. I am appointing all five members, Blanche replied. But Blanche would not commit
under repeated questioning by Democrats, to providing his appointees with guidance about whether to

0: bar anyone connected to January 6th from applying, including those convicted of using violence against police officers defending the Capitol. I don't think it's the Attorney General's job to encourage commissioners to do or not do anything, Blanche said. Later, Blanche said anyone, even President Biden's son Hunter, could apply for compensation under the new fund. He also said anyone brought before the various grand juries in Trump's criminal cases, including his Mar-a-Lago gardeners and Secret Service agents, were good candidates for compensation because of the weaponization they endured. In the next fairly short article, Senate votes to advance resolution to end Iran war. Blow to Trump reveals tensions over conflict. In a political blow to President Donald Trump, the Senate on May 19th, moved forward for the first time with a measure to end the war in Iran. After several key Republican senators didn't vote, and another key GOP bloc defected, the War Powers Resolution advanced 50-47. Though the vote was largely procedural and faces an uphill battle to become law, the resolution's progress was a bad omen for the White House about potentially waning support in Congress for the war. Rising gas prices, spiking inflation, and the president's sinking polling numbers have become political liabilities for battleground GOP lawmakers as the November midterm elections approach. At the same time, the legislative rebuke was a clear demonstration of how simmering tensions between the White House and Senate Republicans are boiling over amid Trump's efforts to push out several longtime Republican senators. Of course, we've read two articles about that. Louisiana Republican Senator Bill Cassidy, who lost his primary reelection just days ago in large part because Trump crusaded against him, voted to advance the War Powers Resolution. Before his reelection loss, Cassidy had opposed the measure, which would prevent more U.S. military strikes many times. In a statement on social media, Cassidy said while he supports the Trump administration's push to dismantle Iran's nuclear program, the White House and Pentagon have left Congress in the dark on Operation Epic Fury. In Louisiana, I've heard from people, including President Trump's supporters, who are concerned about this war, he said. Until the administration provides clarity, no congressional authorization or extension can be justified. Senator Tom Tillis, a retiring North Carolina Republican who Trump has repeatedly publicly attacked, didn't vote at all. Neither did Senator John Cornyn, a Texas Republican whom the president abruptly declined to endorse on May 19th. Republican Senator Tommy Tuberville of Alabama didn't vote either. Meanwhile, Senators Lisa Murkowski, R of Alaska, Susan Collins, R of Maine, and Rand Paul, R of Kentucky, voted with Democrats. Virginia Senator Tim Kaine, who has led Democrats' legislative campaign to end the Iran war, said ahead of the vote that the Trump administration is now well past the 60-day deadline for a president to legally engage in military hostilities abroad without congressional authorization. The administration is unwilling to show us the legal rationale for the war, he said. That should be a flashing red light. In a letter to lawmakers on May 1st, Trump tried to argue that hostilities against Iran had already been terminated, therefore making a formal declaration of war from Congress unnecessary. But during a May 13th Senate hearing, Murkowski told Pentagon Chief Pete Hegseth she and others didn't buy that rationale. Where there is confusion is where the president says hostilities have ended. We still have 15,000 troops that are forward, deployed, more than 20 warships, and an active naval blockade, she said. In other words, it doesn't appear that hostilities have ended. Plus, of course, we continue to bomb, as I guess so have they. The last time such a vote succeeded was after the American military invaded Venezuela, prompting five Republicans to back Buck Trump. Then the president posted negative comments about them on social media, and several reversed their votes days later. Well, in the news extra section, we all know that Trump has been very supportive of and speaks well all the time of Putin, and has made a lot of decisions regarding that war in favor of Putin and Russia. And then President Xi was just here from China, and there again, President Trump spoke well of their friendship. But here is an article. Xi, Putin, unite to criticize U.S. And then there's a picture of Xi and Putin together shaking hands. Neither not really smiling, grinning, but, you know, looking pleasant. Russian President Vladimir Putin and Chinese President Xi Jinping shake hands during a signing ceremony at the Great Hall of the People in Beijing on May 20th. So this was just after Xi left the United States. But failed to clinch big gas deal during summit. I wouldn't have time to finish this, but China and Russia condemned President Donald Trump's Golden Dome missile defense shield plans and Washington's irresponsible nuclear policy at a summit on May 20th, a week after President Xi Jinping hosted Trump in Beijing. A joint statement issued after Xi's summit with Russian President Vladimir Putin served to underline that while the Chinese leader seeks stable and constructive relations with Trump, he differs fundamentally with him on key issues where China's position is closely aligned with Russia's. The statement said Trump's plan for a ground and space-based missile interceptive system threatened global strategic stability and criticized Washington for allowing a treaty restricting U.S. and Russian nuclear arsenals to expire. The treaty lapsed in February, and Trump did not respond to Moscow's proposal to extend its missile and warhead limits by a year, something that some U.S. politicians argued would have hindered the United States from responding to a nuclear buildup by China. Yet, while speaking in unison on global security issues, the two leaders failed to reach a breakthrough that Moscow has long been seeking, a contract for a new pipeline that would enable it to more than double the amount of natural gas it sells to China. Xi was wrapping up a remarkable week of diplomacy in which he met the leaders of China's most powerful strategic rival and one of its closest partners. So I am out of time. Sorry. Have a great summer. I'll see you in the fall. But continue listening to your Mind's Eye Radio for all the best news. Bye.
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2: Good afternoon. This afternoon, look for overcast skies with a high near 68. Tonight, look for cloudy skies with a low near 62. Friday, there is a slight chance of rain with a high near 60. Friday night, look for misty conditions with a low near 59. Saturday, expect moderate rain with a high near 81. Get your weather every hour right here on Mind's Eye Radio, your virtual newsstand.
3: In Belleville and Fairview Heights, it's overcast and 66 degrees. In Collinsville, it's partly cloudy and 67 degrees.
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5: Hello. You're listening to Military News. My name is Ken Beck. Thank you for joining us. Let's get started. Today we'll start with the following main articles. Marine Corps to retire Hornet fleet by 2030 and shift to all F-35 fighters. Board of Peace will ask the UN Security Council to press Hamas to disarm. Putin visits China to reaffirm Russia ties as Xi also seeks stable U.S. relations after Trump's summit. Military families lose hundreds of millions of dollars to scams each year. And following up with miscellaneous articles. Marine Corps to retire Hornet fleet by 2030 and shift to all F-35 fighters. The Marine Corps is moving toward an all F-35 tactical fleet as it phases out legacy Hornet and Harrier aircraft. The picture at the top of the page is of an F-35 occupying wing-to-wing the entire picture or the entire frame of the picture. In the background, it looks like they're flying over one proving ground or another in the southwest United States with both mountains and what looks like desert below. The U.S. Marine Corps is accelerating its transition away from legacy tactical aircraft and toward an all F-35 fighter force, marking one of the most significant aviation restructurings in modern Marine Corps history. A recent Marine administrative message confirmed the service will fully phase out the F/A-18 Hornet by 2030, while pushing Marines in Hornet-related maintenance fields to transition into F-35 specialties and other critical aviation jobs. The transition has been underway for years, but recent Marine Corps planning documents and force restructuring announcements show the service is now entering the final stages of consolidating tactical aviation almost entirely around the F-35B and F-35C Lightning II platforms. The Marine Corps first received the F-35 in 2012. Since then, the aircraft has gradually replaced aging AV-8B Harriers and older FA-18 Hornets. According to the Marine Corps 2026 Aviation Plan, the service intends to operate 420 F-35 aircraft, including 280 F-35B short takeoff and vertical landing variants, and 140 carrier-capable F-35Cs. The picture next in the article is a field of blue sky, and there is a U.S. Marine F/A-18 Hornet as it provides close air support and is shown banking in a very steep turn. Why Marines are consolidating around the F-35? Marine aviation leaders argue the transition reflects the realities of modern warfare, where survivability, sensor fusion, electronic warfare capability, and distributed operations have become increasingly important. Unlike older fourth-generation fighters such as the Hornet, the F-35 combines stealth capabilities with advanced sensors and networking systems that allow pilots to gather and distribute battlefield intelligence across multiple platforms simultaneously. The Marine Corps describes the F-35B as capable of operating from amphibious assault ships and expeditionary airfields with limited runway space, a key requirement for Marine expeditionary operations. The service's latest aviation strategy also reflects a broader effort known as Project Eagle, which seeks to streamline marine aviation around fewer aircraft types while improving readiness and maintenance efficiency. Colonel Thomas Bolin, head of the Air Warfare Systems Tactical Aircraft Branch, recently said the Marine Corps is roughly two-thirds of the way through a 15-year effort to transition its manned tactical aircraft fleet entirely to the F-35. Speaking at the Navy League's Sea Air Space Conference, Bolin said the service expects to finish retiring its AV-8B Harrier fleet within months, with the FA-18 Hornet expected to follow within about 3 years. What the shift means for Marines. The transition is reshaping not only Marine aviation strategy, but also personnel assignments and training pipelines. The Marine Administrative Document issued earlier this month encourages Marines in FA-18 occupational specialties to laterally move into F-35 maintenance roles and other critically understaffed military occupational specialties. The service said new classifications and assignments will be based on operational needs as the Hornet community winds down. The Marine Corps has already begun winding down portions of its legacy Hornet infrastructure as it transitions toward the F-35. In 2023, the service deactivated VM FAT-101, its dedicated FA-18 Fleet Replacement Squadron, ahead of the Hornet's planned retirement later this decade. Marine aviation leaders also view the F-35 as a bridge toward future sixth-generation systems and drone integration. The Marine Corps is already exploring how F-35s could operate alongside collaborative combat aircraft or autonomous drone wingmen in future conflicts. Marine aviation officials have described the F-35 as a potential central node for integrating unmanned systems while the service continues developing its Marine Air Ground Task Force uncrewed expeditionary tactical aircraft, the MUX-TACAIR, MUX-TACAIR drone program. The transition comes as the Pentagon increasingly prioritizes conflict scenarios involving technologically advanced adversaries. Marine aviation planners have repeatedly emphasized the need for survivable aircraft capable of operating in contested environments where traditional air superiority can no longer be assumed. Board of Peace will ask the UN Security Council to press Hamas to disarm. The report by the Board of Peace is expected to be discussed by the Security Council on Thursday when it meets on the situation in the Middle East. Written by Jamie Keaton and Elena Becatoris, Military Daily News. The picture at the top of the article is a picture of President Donald Trump in the center applauding as Ilham Aliyev, president of Azerbaijan, to his left, and Bulgaria's Prime Minister, Rosen Jelyazkov, to his right, hold up their signed Board of Peace Charter during the annual meeting of the World Economic Forum in Davos, Switzerland, January 22nd of 2026. They're in front of a very large blue background, which says Board of Peace. There's a golden logo up to the right. And there are another at least five men all the way down the dais in the picture. Originally published by the Associated Press, Geneva, Switzerland. The body overseeing the U.S. brokered ceasefire in Gaza will ask the United Nations Security Council to press the Hamas militant group to disarm, according to a report seen by the Associated Press on Tuesday. The report by the Board of Peace, an international body set up by U.S. President Donald Trump and tasked with overseeing the fragile ceasefire between Hamas and Israel, is expected to be discussed by the Security Council on Thursday when it meets on the situation in the Middle East. At this stage, the principal obstacle to full implementation of the ceasefire remains Hamas' refusal to accept verified decommissioning, to relinquish coercive control, and to permit a genuine civilian transition in Gaza. the report said. Hamas, in a statement, rejected the report and said it contains, quote, fallacies, unquote. A diplomat familiar with the report confirmed its authenticity, speaking on condition of anonymity, because it has not been made public. Trump's 20-point ceasefire plan calls on Hamas to surrender its weapons and destroy its vast network of tunnels. It also envisions Israeli forces withdrawing from Gaza, the arrival of a new technocratic Palestinian government, the deployment of an international security force, and the rebuilding of the battered Palestinian enclave after more than 2 years of war. Board of Peace head has said the ceasefire has stalled. Last week, the head of the Board of Peace, former UN Mideast envoy Nikolay Mladenov, acknowledged that the truce had stalled since taking effect in October, saying the deadlock over disarming Hamas had paralyzed progress. Reconstruction cannot commence where weapons have not been laid down. The board's report to the Security Council says the critical variable, the single factor that unlocks every other element of the plan, is the conclusion of an agreement on the roadmap for the full implementation of the plan that includes full decommissioning by Hamas and all armed groups in Gaza. The Palestinian militant group, which led the October 7, 2023 attack on Israel that sparked the war in Gaza, has accused Israel of failing to meet its obligations under the first phase of the ceasefire and has sought to link any demilitarization to Israeli troop pullbacks. Israel's military has expanded its control of Gaza since the truce took effect and now controls some 60% of the territory. The new report calls on the Security Council to reiterate publicly, clearly, and consistently that the decommissioning of weapons in Gaza is not merely a requirement of the UN's resolution to end the war, but critical for reconstruction to begin, for a time-bound Israeli forces withdrawal, and for a credible pathway to Palestinian self-determination and statehood to be pursued. The Security Council endorsed the Board of Peace in a resolution in November. Hamas says the report tries to derail the ceasefire. Hamas said the report, quote, contains a number of fallacies that absolve the occupying government of its responsibilities for the daily violations of the ceasefire agreement in Gaza. The group said the report ignored Israel's, quote, failure to uphold the majority of its commitments in the ceasefire deal, including the continued restrictions on crossings into the Palestinian territory and preventing the entry of materials and equipment needed to repair basic infrastructure and shelter for the largely displaced population. Quote, the report's adoption of the occupation's conditions regarding disarmament is a dubious attempt to muddy the waters and derail the ceasefire agreement, unquote, Hamas said in a statement. It called on the Security Council and Mladenov to compel Israel to fulfill its commitments under the ceasefire deal's first phase. Quote, foremost among them, the cessation of the daily aggression against our Palestinian people in Gaza, unquote. The ceasefire has seen numerous violations. The report noted near daily ceasefire violations, some of which are serious in their human consequences, civilians killed, families living in fear, and continued impediments to humanitarian access, which cannot be minimized. Israel's military still carries out airstrikes in Gaza despite the ceasefire and has pushed deeper into the territory, where it now controls more than it was granted under the ceasefire agreement. Living conditions are dire, with most of the territory's 2 million people living in tent camps, lacking basic services. Mladenov last week said his office is addressing violations by both sides on a daily basis, but he repeatedly cited the disarmament issue as a central sticking point, saying Hamas' obligation to give up its arsenal is not negotiable and that progress on all other issues was being held up. Putin visits China to reaffirm Russia ties as Xi also seeks stable U.S. relations after Trump summit. The Russian President Vladimir Putin is traveling to China to meet with Chinese leader Xi Jinping. Written by E. Eduardo Castillo, Military Daily News. The picture at the top of the article is one of both President Vladimir Putin to the left and Chinese President Xi Jinping as they greet each other in Tianjin, China, on an earlier visit. Putin is wearing a black suit, Xi Jinping a lighter blue suit against a completely solid purple background. Originally published by the Associated Press, Beijing. Russian President Vladimir Putin traveling to China to meet with Chinese leader Xi Jinping less than a week after U.S. President Donald Trump wrapped up his own trip to Beijing. Putin is scheduled to be in China on Tuesday and Wednesday in a visit likely to be closely watched as Beijing seeks to maintain stable relations with the United States while also preserving strong ties with Russia. The Kremlin has said Putin and Xi plan to discuss economic cooperation between the two countries, but also key international and regional issues. The visit coincides with the 25th anniversary of the Sino-Russian Treaty of Friendship, signed in 2001. China is a key trading partner for Russia, especially after Moscow's full-scale invasion of Ukraine in 2022. Beijing has said it is neutral in the conflict, while maintaining trade ties with the Kremlin, despite economic and financial sanctions by the U.S. and Europe. Putin said in a video address released before his visit that bilateral ties are at, quote, a truly unprecedented level, unquote, and the relationship plays an important role globally, China's official Xinhua news agency reported Tuesday. There is no connection, in quotes, between the visits by Trump and Putin presidential aide Yuri Ushakov said on Monday, noting the trip by the Russian leader was agreed in advance several days after Putin and Xi spoke via video conference on February 4th. The Trump visit was about stabilizing the world's most important bilateral relationship. The Putin visit is about reassuring a long-standing strategic partner, said Wang Zichen, Deputy Secretary General for the Beijing-based think tank Center for China and Globalization. He continued, for China, these two tracks are not mutually exclusive. Putin and Xi call each other, quote, friends. Putin last visited China in September of 2025 to attend the annual summit of the Shanghai Cooperation Organization in Tianjin, watch a military parade honoring the 80th anniversary of the end of World War II, and to hold talks with Xi. At the time, Xi called his counterpart an old friend, while Putin addressed Xi as dear friend. In China, old friend is a very rare diplomatic term used by the government and party to describe favored foreigners. In April, Russian Foreign Minister Sergei Lavrov visited Beijing and met Xi, who described the bilateral relationship as precious. In the current international context, Xi said China and Russia needed to strengthen and defend their shared interests. Kremlin spokesman Dmitry Peskov said over the weekend that Putin's trip also would allow Russia to receive direct updates and exchange views with China on its talks with the U.S. During Trump's visit, Xi described the bilateral relationship between the U.S. and China as the world's most important and said they should see each other as partners rather than rivals. By the end of the two-day summit, the countries said they would work on a new framework to manage a constructive China-U.S. relationship of strategic stability. Wang, at the Center for China and Globalization, observed, quote, Beijing wants stable relations with the West, continued strategic trust with Moscow, and enough diplomatic room to present itself as an unbiased major power capable of talking to all sides. China is Russia's primary trade partner. For some, Putin's visit is meant to reinforce the partnership between Russia and China that has strengthened in recent years. China has become Russia's top trading partner following the start of the war in Ukraine and is the top customer for Russian oil and gas supplies. Moscow expects the war in Iran to increase the demand. China also has ignored demands from the West to stop providing high-tech components for Russia's weapons industries. Ushakov, the Russian presidential aide, said Russia's oil exports to China grew by 35% in the first quarter of 2026, and that Russia is one of the biggest exporters of natural gas to China. During the crisis in the Middle East, Russia remains a reliable energy supplier, and China is a responsible consumer, Ushakov says. Putin noted earlier this month that Moscow and Beijing have reached a very substantial step forward in our cooperation in the oil and gas sector. Quote, practically all the key issues have been agreed upon, he said. If we succeed in finalizing these details and bringing them to a conclusion during this visit, I will be extremely pleased. Unquote. Putin also praised their bilateral relationship as a crucial balancing force in international relations. Interaction between such nations as China and Russia undoubtedly serve as a factor of deterrence and stability, Putin said. Moscow welcomes China's dialogue with the U.S. as another stabilizing element for the global economy, Putin added. We stand only to benefit from this, from the stability and constructive engagement between the U.S. and China, Putin said. Military families lose hundreds of millions to scams each year. Scammers increasingly target military families, exploiting deployments, PCS moves, and trust to steal identities, money, and peace of mind. Written by Douglas Lindsay, Personal Finance Tips. The picture at the top of the page has a heading, Cyber Criminals Increasingly Target Service Members, Veterans, and Military Families, Exploiting Personal Data for Fraud, Account Takeovers, and Identity Theft. The picture at the top of the page is predominantly orange, appears to show a hacker working on a laptop. The heading under the picture is Cyber Criminals Increasingly Target Service Members, Veterans, and Military Families Exploiting Personal Data for Fraud, Account Takeovers, and Identity Thefts. For many military families, threat awareness is second nature. Service members are trained to think about risk. Spouses learn to adapt through deployments, permanent change of station moves, and long stretches of uncertainty. Operational security becomes part of family vocabulary. Trust, urgency, and chain of command aren't abstract ideas. They are part of daily life. In a sit-down interview with Military.com, Ian Bednovitz, General Manager of Identity and Privacy LifeLock, said those same realities are increasingly being exploited by scammers and identity thieves targeting military connected families. They say military families are losing hundreds of millions of dollars each year, according to reported consumer complaint data. But experts say the real number is likely far higher because most cases never make it into official statistics. And unlike a fraudulent credit card charge that gets resolved with a phone call, identity theft can spiral into something much bigger. Damaged credit, drained accounts, emotional distress, family conflict, and months or even years of recovery. People are always surprised by the scale of it, Bednovitz told Military.com. That's only what's reported to the government. Estimates suggest the actual losses are dramatically higher. For military-connected families, the risk is often greater than for the average American, not because they're careless, but because military life creates exactly the kind of opening that fraudsters look for. These scams work better on military families because they lean on trust, urgency, and authority, Bednovitz said. Those are the instincts military families rely on every single day. Military life creates perfect openings for fraud. Identity theft isn't random. Fraudsters look for moments of transition, distraction, emotional stress, and incomplete information. Military life often creates all four. Every PCS move generates a flood of administrative activity, change of address forms, housing paperwork, utility account setup, school transfers, insurance updates, banking adjustments, and shipping logistics. Each transaction creates data. Each piece of data becomes another breadcrumb. Anytime you move, you create a paper trail, Bednarowicz said. That's bread and butter for identity thieves. Unlike civilians who may stay in one location for years, military families repeat that cycle again and again. Deployments create another opening. Mail goes unchecked. Bank alerts may be missed. Spouses are managing households under stress. Communication can be delayed or inconsistent, and time is a fraudster's best ally. The longer you don't catch it, the more damage they can do, Bednarowicz said. Fraud involving new accounts like credit cards, loans, and financing can be especially dangerous because victims often don't realize anything has happened until significant damage is already done. Unlike fraudulent charges on an existing card, entirely new accounts may not be immediately visible unless someone is actively monitoring credit activity. Military families can also face scams tailored specifically to their circumstances. A caller claiming to be from TRICARE says coverage will lapse unless a payment is made immediately. A message claims deployment paperwork is incomplete. Or someone posing as a government official demands urgent action related to benefits. Or a distressed voice claims a deployed spouse has been injured. These aren't hypothetical. These are personalized tactics, Bednarowicz said, and now they can be deployed at scale. This is no longer a guy in a hoodie. Many Americans still imagine scams as crude emails from obvious fraudsters, bad grammar, ridiculous offers, fake overseas royalty. That mental model is outdated. People still think about the Nigerian prince scam, Bednarowicz said. Those days are long gone. Today's threat landscape is industrialized. Fraud rings increasingly operate like professional organizations, using call centers, automation, stolen data sets, spoofed communications, and artificial intelligence. These are organized criminal enterprises, Bednarowicz said. They're investing in technology, they're using AI, and they have scale. That scale changes everything. AI can rapidly collect publicly available personal information from social media, public records, breached databases, and data brokers, which are companies that legally collect and sell consumer data. Military members may be especially exposed because details such as duty history, locations, affiliations, and family information can be easier to piece together. A fraudster no longer needs to manually research a target. Software can do it. AI can search for this information at scale, Bednarowicz said. The deepfake threat is personal. Artificial intelligence has also introduced a disturbing new weapon. Impersonation. Voice cloning tools can replicate a loved one's speech with startling realism. Deepfake technology can create convincing fake audio or, increasingly, video. For military families already accustomed to stressful separation, that creates dangerous emotional vulnerabilities. Imagine a parent receiving a frantic call that sounds exactly like their deployed child, or a spouse hearing what appears to be a legitimate plea for help. You hear the voice, you think it's real, and your brain turns off, Bednarowicz said. His advice is simple. Create a family safe word, not a guessable answer to a personal question, not a birthday. A unique, private word known only within the family. In moments of panic, that word becomes a verification checkpoint. Even voicemail can create exposure, Bednarowicz warned, since voice recordings can potentially be harvested and replicated. Social media has become an intelligence source. Military families often understand operational security in traditional terms. Don't discuss movements. Don't disclose sensitive information. Don't overshare. But social media has changed how exposure happens. Vacation announcements, deployment countdowns, school affiliations, family photos, location tags, and children's online activity can collectively provide a detailed profile. That information may seem harmless in isolation. Together, it becomes targeting data. Share the vacation photos when you get home, Bednowitz said. He recommends setting family social media profiles to private whenever possible and limiting real-time location sharing. That applies to children, too. Teenagers may be especially vulnerable, not only because they overshare, but because they often assume they can recognize threats. Scammers are counting on that confidence. Identity theft isn't just financial. It can become a family crisis. The public conversation around identity theft often focuses on money, but the consequences can run much deeper. Victims may spend months untangling fraudulent accounts, contesting charges, filing reports, and restoring credit. That administrative burden alone can be overwhelming, but the emotional effects can be worse. People worry about meeting their financial commitments, Bednowitz said. They have increased problems with spouses and loved ones. They feel vulnerable. They feel exposed. In some cases, the psychological toll becomes severe. That matters for military families already managing separation stress, operational uncertainty, and financial pressures. A fraud event doesn't happen in isolation. It lands inside a system that may already be stretched. And unlike some other crimes, victims often feel embarrassed. They feel shame, Bednowitz said. And because of that, people don't talk about it. That silence can make the problem worse. Transitioning veterans face a different kind of risk. Leaving military service can create another high-risk window. Transitioning service members are often job hunting, updating resumes, connecting on professional networks, evaluating benefits, navigating uncertainty, dealing with financial pressure. Fraudsters know it. Fake recruiters, fraudulent job posting, resume harvesting scams, and phishing attempts increasingly target vulnerable job seekers. LinkedIn, email, and text messaging have all become attack vectors. Someone who is looking for the next opportunity can fall victim to those things pretty fast. The emotional dynamic matters. Urgency lowers skepticism. Desperation shortens verification. A great opportunity can feel worth the risk when bills are due. That's exactly the environment scammers exploit. Kids may be the most overlooked targets. Parents often assume children aren't attractive targets because they don't have assets. That assumption can be dangerously wrong. A child's identity is incredibly valuable, precisely because it is clean. If someone gets a child's Social Security number, that's gold, Bednowitz said. A criminal can use that information to create synthetic identities, open accounts, or build fraudulent credit histories that may remain undiscovered for years. Military children may face additional exposure through frequent school transfers, medical record movement, dependent documentation, social media presence, and family relocation paperwork. Parents can proactively check whether a child has a credit file. In many cases, they shouldn't. If one exists unexpectedly, it may indicate fraud. The next picture shows a forearm and two hands at the keyboard of a laptop. The forearms are covered in the sleeves of a camo uniform. The heading underneath the picture is, experts say service members and military families face elevated identity theft risks due to frequent moves, deployments, and the amount of personal data tied to military life. The biggest mistake? Thinking you're not a target. The most dangerous misconception may be simple denial. The biggest misconception is it won't happen to me, Bednowitz said. Some assume their bank will catch fraud. Others believe multi-factor authentication alone solves the problem. Some think they're too insignificant to attract attention. But scammers aren't necessarily targeting wealth. They're targeting opportunity. And once someone engages, even by answering scam calls, that can create additional exposure. As soon as you answer, you're signaling it's a live number, Bednarz said. Victims may be targeted repeatedly. Criminal organizations often recycle successful leads. What military families can do? 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Paid protection services such as LifeLock and others may also offer monitoring and recovery assistance. But Bednarz's strongest message was about speed. The biggest mistake is waiting, he said. Embarrassment can delay action. Uncertainty can create hesitation. That hesitation benefits the fraudster. For military families, the takeaway may be uncomfortable but necessary. This isn't someone else's problem. It's part of a modern threat environment. And preparation matters. This is no longer a question of if, Bednarz said. It's when. Hegseth's Kentucky campaign rally against Massie raises legal questions. Did the defense secretary violate Pentagon political activity rules for restricted officials? Written by Haley Fuller, Military Daily News. The picture at the top of the page is a picture of Defense Secretary Pete Hegseth pointing to a journalist as he takes questions from the media during a press briefing at the Pentagon. He's standing at a podium with the Department of Defense logo and the flag of the United States, as well as the Department of Defense, in front of a blue curtain. U.S. Secretary of Defense Pete Hegseth traveled to Kentucky this week to campaign against Representative Thomas Massie, a Kentucky Republican, in a move that has raised Hatch Act concerns. Hegseth appeared at a rally for Republican challenger Ed Gaurin in Kentucky's 4th Congressional District after President Donald Trump publicly targeted Massie over disagreements involving foreign policy and spending. In addition to Massie being on the forefront of wanting to fully release the so-called Epstein files, promotional materials and local media coverage advertised the event using Hegseth's official title rather than presenting him merely as a private political activist. The administration has defended the appearance by arguing Hegseth attended in a personal capacity. Hegseth reportedly joked at the rally, "For the lawyers, I'm up here in a personal capacity," he said. The New York Times reported that Hegseth, while speaking at a campaign event, referred to Massie as an obstructionist who betrays fellow Republicans. Massie, however, has voted on average with Republicans for the duration of his congressional career. Quote, too often Massie's instinct is to throw elbows at fellow Republicans instead of the people who are destroying our country or want to destroy our country, Hegseth said, per the Times. Hatch Act and Department of Defense rules. The rally was publicly promoted around Hegseth's office and authority as the head of the Pentagon. That matters because the Defense Department's own ethics guidance imposes unusually strict political restrictions on presidentially appointed Senate-confirmed officials like Hegseth. The next picture shows Secretary of Defense Pete Hegseth as he testifies before the Senate Armed Services Committee on Capitol Hill in Washington, D.C. There's a name tag in the foreground, Secretary Hegseth. He's wearing a not navy blue, but a lighter blue blazer, a red, white, and blue striped tie. He has a scowl on his face, and he's pointing with his finger as onlookers behind him look on. The appearance conflicts with the Hatch Act, which prohibits executive branch officials from using, quote, official authority or influence, unquote, to affect elections. Supporters of Hegseth argued that Senate-confirmed cabinet members generally retain broader political latitude than ordinary federal employees and may engage in partisan activity in their personal capacities. Under ordinary executive branch guidance, cabinet officials often retain broad latitude to engage in partisan politics in their personal capacities. The Department of Defense, however, operates under stricter supplemental rules. Department of Defense political activity guidance in DOD Directive 1442.11 classifies presidentially appointed Senate-confirmed PAS officials as, quote, further restricted, unquote, employees for political activity purposes. The guidance specifically prohibits those officials from speaking at a campaign rally for a candidate for partisan political office and bars them from taking an active part in partisan political management or partisan political campaigns. The guidance separately states that presidentially appointed and Senate-confirmed officials may, quote, attend, unquote, campaign events, but may not, quote, actively participate, unquote, in them. That distinction may create a more direct legal and regulatory problem for Hegseth than the broader Hatch Act, as the issue is no longer merely whether he used the prestige of his office improperly, rather, whether speaking at a partisan campaign rally itself violated the Defense Department's own written restrictions governing PAS officials. The personal capacity argument. Supporters of Hegseth argued the appearance remained lawful because no public evidence currently shows misuse of taxpayer funds or Pentagon personnel. They also note that cabinet officials routinely engage in political activity and are frequently identified by their titles in public life. But the Defense Department guidance does not merely prohibit misuse of government resources. It specifically addresses active participation in partisan activities itself. Critics argue the administration's, quote, personal capacity, unquote, explanation fails for two separate reasons. First, the rally was openly partisan and designed to influence an election. Trump himself publicly framed the campaign against Massie as part of a broader effort against Republican dissenters. Second, the event was publicly framed around Hegseth's governmental authority. Although the formal America First Works release referred to him as the Honorable Pete Hegseth, public promotion of the rally repeatedly identified him as Secretary of Defense Pete Hegseth. The appearance was not presented as a speech by a private Republican activist. The office itself was central to the event's political value, which makes the administration's personal capacity defense appear increasingly formalistic rather than substantive. The next picture is of Defense Secretary Pete Hegseth as he speaks on a large screen during the Rededicate 250, a national jubilee of prayer, praise, and thanksgiving on Sunday, May 17th, 2020.

maintains strong institutional norms against overt partisan political involvement. The department's stricter rules for past officials appear to be designed in part to preserve that separation. Although Department of Defense rules classify past officials like Hegseth as, quote, further restricted, unquote, employees, the administration may still have viewed a civilian appointee as politically easier to defend than a uniformed officer appearing at a partisan campaign rally. American civil military norms treat overt partisan activity by active duty service members as especially sensitive because uniformed personnel are expected to remain relatively non-political. But the DoD's own ethics guidance appears intended to prevent senior civilian Pentagon leadership from becoming overtly partisan campaign surrogates. The administration may ultimately rely on narrow technical arguments about what counts as active participation or whether Hegseth's remarks qualified as prohibited campaign activity under internal guidance. But the plain language of the department's own written policy, which specifically references speaking at campaign rallies for partisan candidates, shows a dichotomy between the reality and the explanation. That does not guarantee formal discipline or an official Hatch Act finding, as enforcement of political activity restrictions against senior executive officials has historically been inconsistent. Army veteran who nearly took his life found an unusual PTSD coping tool. Fred Minnick was on a dire path until a unique form of therapy turned his life around. Written by Kevin Damask, PTSD. Fred Minnick was at his wit's end. The Army veteran had just tried about every form of therapy and nothing worked. Nothing could stem the crushing tide of post-traumatic stress disorder, PTSD, that consumed his life. With nowhere else to turn, the Iraq War veteran believed he was left with three outcomes: prison, homelessness, or ending his life by suicide. He tried that too. Still, nothing could strip away the pain until one day a breakthrough. Determined to feel better, Minnick sat in the office of a Veterans Affairs therapist, like he had done many times before, but today was different. He wasn't going to leave until he got help. The VA can only help so much. A lot of it depends on the veteran. It wasn't until I was fully committed, and that took a couple of years, man, Minnick told Military.com. I don't even know who that guy is anymore. I'm so far removed from that, but looking back, I was in so much pain. If I didn't have my wife, Jacqueline, I wouldn't be here because that guy wasn't fit for society. Minnick's therapist had a suggestion. She opened a bag of barbecue potato chips and told him to put one in his mouth, focusing on the taste, texture, and flavor of the thin, crispy chip peppered in savory barbecue seasoning and salt. Minnick closed his eyes and blocked out every other thought, focusing like a laser on that one chip. It changed everything. It just blew my mind. Minnick said, the whole point was to connect my brain to my palate and get me actively thinking about life in the moment versus the past when something bad happened to me. I was thinking about the here and now instead of something triggering me from my past. That was very powerful and absolutely gave me a new take on life. The next picture is of a book, Fred Minnick's book. It's titled Bottom Shelf, How a Forgotten Brand of Bourbon Saved One Man's Life. Fred Minnick's memoir, the titling below the picture says, Bottom Shelf, How a Forgotten Brand of Bourbon Saved One Man's Life, was released earlier this year, 2026. Tasting unlocks new life. Through taste mindfulness, Minnick finally found a remedy for his crippling PTSD. Loud noises didn't bother him as much anymore. He could sleep through the night. Pieces of roadside trash didn't make him weary. Seeing white vans didn't send his blood pressure rising. The world began to slow down.
From there, he started savoring other tastes. He found an aging bottle of bourbon in his house and took

0: took a sip, not drinking to feel the buzz of an oncoming stupor. No, Minnick was analyzing the taste. He liked bourbon and wine. As a journalist, he had written about the spirits industry before. He was pretty good at it, too. The experience led Minnick to reinvigorate his passion for food journalism while kickstarting a new career as one of America's definitive bourbon tasters. On The Fred Minnick Show, he's interviewed the likes of Peyton Manning and Ludacris. He also co-hosts Fourth and Neat, a regular podcast with NFL Hall of Fame Jared Allen. Minnick taught bourbon workshops at music festivals, sharing the bill with rock legends, the Foo Fighters. It's an almost 360-degree turnaround for a veteran who less than two decades ago was about to end it all. Escaping death in Iraq. Growing up in Oklahoma in the 1980s and 1990s, Minnick had an affinity for the military, falling in love with the G.I. Joe character. To help pay for college, he joined the Army National Guard in 1996, tapping into his creative side to become a photojournalist. I started out as infantry, then I wanted to do the photography side of things in the Army, but I was told it didn't exist, and then I eventually found a path to it, Minnick said. It was an incredible way to see the military because you touch everything. When his unit was deployed to the Middle East during Operation Iraqi Freedom, Minnick was in the thick of the action, capturing the evils of war on his camera. In Iraq, my commander was very enthusiastic to do every mission beyond what our mission scope was. So we were doing combat camera operations. One day we'd be attached to civil affairs, the next day we'd be attached to some special forces outfit, Minnick said. But when you look at the images, it's there constantly. You can't just delete it. It's part of the job. I do think the literal images kept the images alive in my mind even longer. The natural human instinct for trauma is avoidance, and you can avoid some things, but eventually you have to confront them head on. And there was no way to ever avoid the visuals because I had to process the images, and that probably did contribute to my PTSD a little bit. While he had seen plenty of destruction up close, nothing prepared him for June 24, 2004. In Mosul, investigating whether enemy forces were launching missile attacks from mosques, a violation of international humanitarian law, a firefight ensued. After several minutes, it was snuffed out by a larger fighting force, which moved on to the next mission. Minnick's team was left behind and was quickly ambushed. A white van pulled up. These dudes exited, and one of them had an RPG, a rocket-propelled grenade launcher. Fired it, and I was right in the kill zone where it landed, Minnick said. It's one of those things where you know you're dead. Once it came, I knew I was dead. It's a matter of seconds. There was nothing there to block the RPG, nothing in the way of stopping it and killing me. But it did not explode. It was a dud. Surviving serious injury or death, Minnick thought he was fortunate, lucky. But the brain works in mysterious ways. That moment when his life hung in the balance on whether that RPG would detonate or not would haunt him for years. It's one of those moments where you can't comprehend it, even to this day, even though I've spent years working on it, keeping it from dominating my life. When I really think about it, I still can't comprehend how I was spared, Minnick said. The enemy was pretty quickly eradicated. We got back into our vehicles and took off and got ambushed again. But the RPG was the closest call that I had. I would go on to have other incidents, like snipers coming close to me and barely missing mortars, but the RPG incident was the big one. The next picture is of Fred Minnick. He's speaking at the podium, gesturing with his left hand to the audience and holding in his right hand what looks to be a shot of bourbon in a snifter. The caption is, Fred Minnick has turned his love for tasting, speaking, and journalism into becoming one of the leading voices in the wine and spirits industry. The photo is courtesy of Fred Minnick, FredMinnick.com. Can it help other veterans? Leaving the Army in 2005, he came home a changed man. He struggled to hold down jobs and didn't know how to adapt to his surroundings. His wife suggested therapy through the VA, which led to the mental health turning point he desperately needed, sensory mindfulness. Minnick shares his unforgettable story in the USA Today and Associated Press best-selling book, Bottom Shelf, How a Forgotten Brand of Bourbon Saved One Man's Life. Writing also helped the former Army journalist process trauma. Minnick would sit down, reflect upon his feelings one by one, and jot them down on paper. It started with exposure therapy, and my therapist had me write down everything that happened on June 24th, 2004. Every single day I was in therapy, and I would read it out loud. That was hard. It was very hard getting through that. I would have to stop. I'd be shaking, Minnick said. But the whole point of that was to lessen the June 24th moment in my life and try to get it to where, if it came up, the impact wouldn't be as big. After about 100 sessions of writing, I could get through it and think about it, and it wouldn't kill me. Minnick also did cognitive behavioral work to process images that triggered his PTSD and sessions where he held a quarter between his fingers and described the coin's texture. We developed some coping skills, but I would tell my therapist that I would be able to get through a day, a month, a year, but I'm not truly feeling alive. I'm not truly on cloud nine with happiness, Minnick said. That's when she said, well, let's try some other techniques. You're a foodie, and you're really big into tasting things. Let's try some aromatherapy. That led to tasting, when Minnick was able to ground himself, separate everything else, and enjoy the moment. He developed the skill of articulating flavor and a fruitful, rewarding career that's led to many opportunities, judging spirits and becoming a distinctive voice for the New York Times, People, Forbes, and other national publications. Minnick shares his story of overcoming anxiety and depression to help other veterans, encouraging them to be open-minded about alternative forms of therapy. There's absolutely some power in having a mindfulness technique in your arsenal for coping with life, Minnick said. But also it's important to find a hobby that you can invest a lot of time in. It could be horses or surfing. For me, it's also jiu-jitsu. It's very important to find things to help you cope with the trauma because otherwise, more layers of trauma can compound on the original one, and that's where we all get in trouble. A divorce happens, bankruptcy happens, and suddenly you have new trauma that has nothing to do with the war, but the war caused it. Thank you for joining us for this, the Tuesday, May 19th, reading of Military News, read by Ken Beck.
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2: Good afternoon. This afternoon, look for overcast skies with a high near 68. Tonight, look for cloudy skies with a low near 62. Friday, there is a slight chance of rain with a high near 60. Friday night, look for misty conditions with a low near 59. Saturday, expect moderate rain with a high near 81. Get your weather every hour right here on Mind's Eye Radio, your virtual newsstand.
3: In Belleville and Fairview Heights, it's overcast and 67 degrees. In Granite City, it's partly cloudy and 68 degrees.
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5: Good afternoon. Welcome to the History Segment. This is the week of May 18th, and I'm Dave Miller, your reader. Appreciate your feedback. So if you've got any thoughts or comments or questions, you can send us an email at feedback@mindseyeradio.org. This week, we're going to go through the normal rundown of events. We're going to go through what happened today, this date in history. We're going to look at the article segment, and we've got some really cool articles. We're going to finish up the five ancient lost cities that we're still looking for. We're going to dig into why Cleopatra's tomb has never been found. And we're going to look at a couple of things with regards to current events. President Trump went to China. So we're going to look back on how Nixon's 1972 visit went to China and how it changed the balance of Cold War power. We're also going to look at an article between the odd relationship between North America and South America, how Latin America was perceived over the years. So found that an interesting article in History Extra. We're also going to do the presidential quotes on citizenship, which I've done for the last several weeks. So what happened today in history? On May 18th, 1593, playwright Thomas Kyd's accusation of heresy led to an arrest warrant for Christopher Marlowe. 1652, Rhode Island passes the first law in North America making slavery illegal. 1860, Abraham Lincoln wins the Republican Party nomination over William H. Seward, who later becomes the United States Secretary of State. And as you all remember, it was a great book entitled Team of Rivals, where it really looked at how Abraham Lincoln used his relationship skills and strength as a personality to allow many competitors within his cabinet who were experts in their fields, but not necessarily in alignment with him, but he was able to manage all of them and ended up producing a better result. It's a really interesting study. 1933, President Franklin D. Roosevelt signs an act creating the Tennessee Valley Authority. 1953, Jackie Cochran becomes the first woman to break the sound barrier. 55, Operation Passage to Freedom, the evacuation of 310,000 Vietnamese citizens, soldiers, and non-Vietnamese members of the French Army from Communist North Vietnam to South Vietnam following the end of the First Indochina War. That ends. 1958, an F-104 Starfighter sets a world speed record of 1,404 miles an hour. 1974, under Project Smiling Buddha, India successfully detonates its first nuclear weapon, becoming the sixth nation to do so. 1980, Gwangju Massacre. Students in South Korea begin the demonstrations calling for democratic reforms. 1990, in France, a modified TGV train achieves a new rail world speed record of 515 miles an hour, or that kilometers an hour, sorry, which is 320.2 miles an hour. Then, in 2009, the Sri Lankan Civil War, the LTTE, are defeated by the Sri Lankan government, ending 26 years of fighting between the two sides. What happened on May 19th, 1536? Anne Boleyn, we did an article on her a few months ago. She was the second wife of Henry VIII of England. She was beheaded for adultery, treason, and incest. 1943, World War II, British Prime Minister Winston Churchill and U.S. President Frank D. Roosevelt set Monday, May 1, 1944, as the day for the Normandy landings, D-Day. It would later be delayed over a month due to bad weather. 1959, the North Vietnamese Army establishes Group 559, whose responsibility it is to determine how to maintain supply lines to South Vietnam. The resulting route is the Ho Chi Minh Trail. 1962, a birthday salute to U.S. President John F. Kennedy takes place at Madison Square Garden, New York City. The highlight is Marilyn Monroe's rendition of Happy Birthday. 1986. The Firearm Owners Protection Act is signed into law by U.S. President Ronald Reagan. On the 20th of May, 1609, Shakespeare's sonnets are first published in London, perhaps illicitly by the publisher Thomas Thorpe. 1813, Napoleon Bonaparte leads his French troops into the Battle of Bautzen in Saxony, Germany, against the combined armies of Russia and Prussia. The battle ends the very next day with a French victory. 1861, American Civil War. The state of Kentucky proclaims its neutrality, which will last until September 3rd, when Confederate forces enter the state. Meanwhile, the state of North Carolina secedes from the Union. 1862, President Abraham Lincoln signs the Homestead Act into law. 1864, American Civil War, Battle of Ware Bottom Church. In Virginia, Bermuda Hundred Campaign, 10,000 troops fight in this Confederate victory. 1920, Montreal, Quebec, radio station XWA broadcasts the first regularly scheduled radio program in North America. 1948, Chiang Kai-shek is elected as the first president of the Republic of China. 1949, the United States Armed Forces Security Agency is the predecessor for the National Security Agency. 1956, in Operation Red Wing, the first United States airborne hydrogen bomb is dropped over Bikini Atoll in the Pacific Ocean. 1969, Battle of Hamburger Hill ends in Vietnam. 1980, in a referendum in Quebec, the population rejects by 60% vote the proposal from its government to move towards independence from Canada. Now they're talking about independence again. 1990, this first post-communist presidential and parliamentary elections are held in Romania. So what happened on May 21? In 1881, the American Red Cross is established by Clara Barton in Washington, D.C. 1894, the Manchester Ship Canal in England is officially opened by Queen Victoria, who later knights its designer, Sir Edward Leader Williams. 1911, Mexican President Diaz and the revolutionary Francisco Madero signed the treaty to put an end to the fighting between the forces of both men, and thus concluding the initial phase of the Mexican Revolution. 1917, the Great Atlanta Fire. 1932, bad weather forces Amelia Earhart to land in a pasture in Derry, Northern Ireland, and she thereby becomes the first woman to fly solo across the Atlantic Ocean. 1979, the White Knight riots in San Francisco follow the manslaughter conviction of Dan White for the assassinations of George Moscone and Harvey Milk. 1996, the Trappist Martyrs of Atlas are executed. 2005, the tallest roller coaster in the world, King Daka, opens at Six Flags Great Adventure. May 22nd, 1807, grand jury indicts former Vice President of the United States Aaron Burr on a charge of treason. 1906, the Wright brothers are granted U.S. patent number 821393 for their quote-unquote flying machine. 1942, World War II, Ted Williams of the Red Sox enlists the U.S. Marine Corps as a flight instructor. 1947, Cold War, in an effort to fight the spread of communism, U.S. President Henry Truman signs into law the act that will later be called the Truman Doctrine. It grants $400 million in military and economic aid to Turkey and Greece, each battling an internal communist movement. 1980, Namco releases the highly influential arcade game Pac-Man. 1990, Microsoft releases the Windows 3.0 operating system. May 23rd, 1533, the marriage of King Henry VIII to Catherine of Aragon is declared null and void. 1609, official ratification of the Second Charter of Virginia takes place. 1701, after being convicted of piracy and murdering William Moore, Captain William Kidd is hanged in London. 1805, Napoleon Bonaparte is crowned King of Italy with the Iron Crown of Lombardy in the Cathedral of Milan. 1846, Mexican-American War. President Paredes of Mexico unofficially declares war on the United States. Not officially, but unofficially. Okay. 1873, the Canadian Parliament establishes the Northwest Mounted Police, the forerunner of the Royal Canadian Mounted Police. 1900, American Civil War. Sergeant William Harvey Kearny becomes the first African-American to be awarded the Medal of Honor for his heroism in the assault on the Battery Wagner in 1863. 1945, World War II, Heinrich Himmler, head of the SS, commits suicide while in Allied custody. 1998, the Good Friday Agreement is accepted in a referendum in Northern Ireland with 75% voting yes. 1626, on May 24th, Peter Minuit buys Manhattan. 1689, English Parliament passes the Act of Toleration protecting Protestants. Roman Catholics are intentionally excluded. 1844, Samuel Morse sends the message, quote, "What hath God wrought?" End of quote. It's a biblical quotation, Numbers 23:23, from the old Supreme Court chamber in the United States Capitol to his assistant, Alfred Vail, in Baltimore, Maryland, to inaugurate the first telegraph line. 1856, John Brown and his men kill five slavery supporters in Kansas. 1861, American Civil War. Union troops occupy Alexandria, Virginia. 62, Project Mercury. American astronaut Scott Carpenter orbits the Earth three times in the Aurora 7 space capsule. 1968, FLQ separatists bomb the U.S. consulate in Quebec City. The drilling of Koala Super Deep Borehole begins in Soviet Union in 1970. In 1980, the International Court of Justice calls for the release of the United States Embassy and hostages in Tehran, Iran. The hostages would not be freed until the following January. We talked about that a few weeks ago. Reagan came into his presidency in January, and shortly thereafter, the hostages were freed. Just another situation. 1989, Sonia Sutcliffe, wife of the Yorkshire Ripper, Peter Sutcliffe, is awarded £600,000 in damages, later reduced to £60,000 on appeal, after winning a libel action against Private Eye. 2002, Russia and the United States sign the Moscow Treaty. 2004, communications in North Korea. They ban mobile phones. Oof. That takes care of what happened this day in history. As you may recall from past weeks, these quotes are from the Hoover Institution. And what they've done is search presidential archives and come up with the most famous quotes. So we're now to Bill Clinton. And his quote, first one, is, "I challenge all our schools to teach character education, to teach good values and good citizenship. And if that means teenagers will stop killing each other over designer jackets, then our public schools should be able to require their students to wear school uniforms." That came from the State of Union on January 23rd, 1996. Second quote from Bill Clinton is, "Now each of us must hold high the torch of citizenship in our own lives. None of us can finish the race alone. We can only achieve our destiny together, one hand, one generation, one American connecting to another." also State of the Union, January 23rd, 1996. We're next going to go to articles, and we began the article from History.com entitled Five Lost Ancient Cities We're Still Looking For. Despite modern technology, archaeologists haven't been able to find these ancient sites. This article was written by Crystal Ponte and published on April 21, 2026. The next is Iri Sagrig in the Middle East. The article begins, Iri Sagrig is one of the most mysterious cities of the ancient Middle East. It was not the center of an empire. Most of what we know comes from cuneiform tablets consisting of records that mention the city in passing, recording deliveries, labor, and daily transactions that date back to the UR3, which is 2100 to 2000 BC, and the old Babylonian periods of 2000 to 1600 BC. Volumes and details of the tablets, documenting land grants and rations for palace workers, canal inspections, and even provisions for the dogs of the palace suggest a functioning administrative center integrated into a wider network of city and state control. But none identify Iri Sagrig precision locations in Iraq. Some scholars believe it could have been situated on or along the ancient course of the Tigris River. The tablets themselves add another layer of complication. Many surfaced through the antiquities market after the U.S. invasion of Iraq in 2003 rather than the planned excavation efforts, so their original archaeological context is lost. Ancient artifacts, and they're showing a number of these small tablets. They're basically stones that are rounded off with writing etched into them in a very intricate manner, and the stones are actually not very large, they're small, but this highly detailed chipping into the stones were their language. They were smuggled into the U.S. in violation of federal law, and they were actually shipped to Hobby Lobby stores. They're shown at an event in this picture returning the artifacts to Iraq in May 2nd, 2018. So that takes care of the city of, get that pronunciation again, Iri Sagrig. The next is Tinis, often described as one of Egypt's earliest capitals. It's tied to the unification of Upper and Lower Egypt around 3000 BC. It appears in ancient texts as a political and religious center and is associated with the early rulers of the first and second dynasties. Archaeologists believe it was located near Abydos, one of Egypt's most significant burial sites. Like other lost cities, Tinis might have been impacted by the environmental change. It is now clear that climatic factors influenced the trajectory of some of these ancient towns and cities in Egypt and Sudan, including where desertification ultimately led to their abandonment, says Anna Garrett, curator at the Petrie Museum of Egyptian and Sudanese Archaeology. Increased modern agricultural use of archaeological land can also impact our ability to rediscover these sites today. Political shifts may have played a role in Tinis' disappearance. There's evidence to show that sociopolitical factors impacted the development and subsequent downfall of some ancient Egyptian cities, particularly where the Egyptian ruling system became fragmented at different periods. The next one is the land of Punt, and it's kind of an unknown location. The land of Punt from circa 2500 to 980 BC was not a single city, but a region described in ancient Egyptian text as a source of valuable goods such as incense, gold, and exotic animals. It appears most often in reliefs from the reign of Hotspot that depict organized expeditions and thriving trade. Despite these records, Punt has never been placed on a map. Scholars have proposed locations along the Red Sea coast in Africa, parts of modern Eritrea, Somalia, and Sudan. In many cases, ancient cities were not simply built to last. There's been a shift within archaeology itself. As McMahon observes, current archaeological research is simply not focused on finding lost cities. Instead, scholars are increasingly interested in how people lived, studying diet, disease, and daily life through scientific analysis. End of article. The next article, similar topic, comes from Dave Roos. It was published May 7th, 2026, and the title of the article is Why Cleopatra's Tomb Has Never Been Found. The final resting place of Egypt's most famous queen remains a mystery. The article begins, Cleopatra is one of the most recognizable figures from the ancient world. The brilliant, coal-eyed, spelled K-O-H-L, Egyptian queen who bore children to two of the most famous men in Roman history, Julius Caesar and Mark Antony. Yet, for all that's known about Cleopatra's singular life and tragic death, no one has been able to find out her final resting place. Cleopatra reportedly died by her own hand in 30 BC after she and Roman partner Mark Antony were defeated by Octavian in the Battle of Actium in 31 BC. Mark Antony fell on his own sword when he believed his beloved Cleopatra was killed. Cleopatra, in turn, chose death over humiliation of being paraded through Rome as a spoil of war. According to ancient Roman writers, Cleopatra and Mark Antony were buried together in Cleopatra's mausoleum in Alexandria, which was still under construction at the time of their deaths. The challenge for archaeologists is the ancient city was struck by a catastrophic earthquake and tsunami in AD 365, which has buried its ruins under the sea. After that, there were various invasions and occupations of Alexandria that led to further destruction of historic buildings, so a lot of stuff has happened in Alexandria over the centuries, says Jane Draycott, a professor of ancient history at the University of Glasgow. Quote, it's not really surprising that it's so hard to find the ancient city under the modern city. In the 1900s, underwater archaeologists rediscovered the sunken royal quarter of Alexandria, where Cleopatra and the rest of the dynasty built their palaces and temples. But after decades of excavations, there's still no sign of Cleopatra's mausoleum. Despite ongoing archaeological excavation, the famous queen's burial place remains undiscovered. Cleopatra was born in 69 BC and ascended to the throne of Egypt at 18 as Queen Cleopatra VII. She was the final ruler of the dynasty which controlled Egypt following Alexander the Great's conquest. While little is known about Cleopatra from the ancient Egyptian sources, she was the subject of fascination and scorn in Rome, where she was defamed as a plotting seductress who lured both Julius Caesar and his general Mark Antony into her political traps. The reason Cleopatra is so interesting is because she's very well documented from a Roman historical perspective, given the time that she was living and reigning and her involvement with Caesar and Antony, says Draycott, author of Cleopatra's Daughter. We know far less about her earlier rulers, but we know quite a bit about her. Plutarch, who chronicled the last days of Cleopatra and Mark Antony, roughly 150 years of their death, is considered the best surviving source about Cleopatra. However, Draycott believes that any ancient Roman writer needs to be taken with a grain of salt. Quote, none of the Roman literature is fully trustworthy in the sense that they all hated Cleopatra's guts for various reasons, Draycott says. She is a woman. She is a queen. She is an Egyptian. There's a lot of xenophobia and prejudice against the Egyptian religion. In the life of Antony, Plutarch didn't indicate the exact location where Cleopatra and Mark Antony are buried, but he did give some clues. Referring to Cleopatra's mausoleum, Plutarch wrote that the queen had a tomb and a monument built surpassingly lofty and beautiful, which she had erected near the Temple of Isis and filled with her most valuable royal treasures. After Cleopatra and Mark Antony's naval forces were crushed in the Battle of Actium, the queen fled for refuge in her tomb and let fall the drop doors, which were made strong with bolts and bars, wrote Plutarch. Then she sent messengers to tell Antony that she was dead. Distraught, Mark Antony stabbed himself with a sword, but the wound did not kill him right away. Learning that Cleopatra was still alive, he ordered his servants to carry him to the mausoleum. There, Cleopatra and her handmaidens used ropes to raise Mark Antony's body through a second-floor window as he bled to death. Octavian ordered Cleopatra's wish to cremate and bury Mark Antony in her mausoleum, but planned to take her to Rome alive. According to legend, Cleopatra then deceived her guards with a basket of figs that contained a venomous asp. Plutarch, however, proposed that she hid a vial of poison in her hair. As for Cleopatra's burial, Plutarch wrote that Caesar, although vexed at the death of the woman, admired her lofty spirit, and he gave orders that her body should be buried with that of Antony in splendid and regal fashion. Similarly, the Roman writer Cassius Dio, who lived a century after Plutarch, wrote, "Thus, Antony and Cleopatra, who had caused many evils to the Egyptians and many to the Romans, made war and met their death in the manner I have described, and they were both embalmed in the same fashion and buried in the same tomb." Draycott thinks there's good reason to trust the ancient Roman authors and that Cleopatra and Mark Antony were indeed buried together in her mausoleum, located somewhere in the royal quarters of Alexandria near a temple to Isis, Cleopatra's patron goddess. The deaths of those famous people are a significant part of ancient Roman history because they're meant to teach lessons about how you should and how you shouldn't behave and how you should and shouldn't die, Draycott says. Sometimes in ancient literature, they don't give you specific information that you want, like the exact location of the mausoleum, because everybody reading it would have known. The search for Cleopatra's tomb. If Plutarch was right, then Cleopatra and Mark Antony died in Alexandria in 31 BC and were buried together at the mausoleum. There's no additional descriptions of the tomb or reports of people visiting it, Draycott says. Then came the massive earthquake and tsunami of AD 365 that killed approximately 5,000 people in Alexandria and completely wiped out Portus Magna, the city's bustling port. Over the centuries, an encroaching sea buried the ruins of Alexandria under a thick layer of sand and 20 feet of water. In 1992, underwater archaeologist Frank Gaudio led an expedition to map the sunken port of Alexandria using electronic surveys and magnetic scans. Gaudio was able to identify the locations of the ancient Alexandrian military ports of commercial docks known as Royal Harbor, home to the palaces and temples. One of those temples, excavated in 1996, was dedicated to Isis and located near a palace. Gaudio believes that Cleopatra used the temple to Isis as her sanctuary for her personal cult, the new Isis. In the ruins of the temple, Gaudio discovered 21 silver and bronze coins bearing images of Cleopatra and her father, plus 25-foot granite columns, statues, and fragments of mosaics. Since Plutarch wrote that Cleopatra's mausoleum was close by to a temple dedicated to Isis, could her tomb be close by? Gaudio said that, unfortunately, I have no evidence to date of that mausoleum. He still believes that Cleopatra's tomb is somewhere in the sunken city of Alexandria, though. I think Plutarch's account is accurate and fits with the historical facts. article. Next questions. Did Cleopatra hide her tomb? Kathleen Martinez, an archaeologist and lawyer from the Dominican Republic, has an alternate theory about Cleopatra's missing tomb. She suggests that Cleopatra feared Octavian's forces would steal her body and carry it back to Rome, prompting her to conceal the real tomb in a secret location outside Alexandria. For 20 years, Martinez has been excavating a site called Teporsis Magna, an ancient Egyptian port located 30 miles west of Alexandria on the Mediterranean coast. The site was dismissed by archaeologists as a minor outpost built by Ptolemy II around 280 BC, but Martinez thinks she's uncovered clues as the final resting place of Cleopatra. She and her team unearthed a foundation plate at the Temporis, a magna written in Greek and hieroglyphics indicating that a temple was there dedicated to Isis. They've also found hundreds of coins, including many bearing Cleopatra's image. Given Cleopatra's connection to the goddess Isis, does that make this site a likely site for her tomb? There are temples to Isis everywhere, says Draycott, who is unconvinced Cleopatra needed to hide her corpse from the Romans. One of the things that's quite prominent in ancient sources is that when you defeat someone, you treat their body with respect. Martinez has since announced further discovery at Teporis Magna, including underground chambers, mummified corpses, thousands of ancient objects, and a 4,300-foot tunnel that connects the site to the sea, where there's evidence of a sunken port. Her team is yet to publish their findings, says Draycott, so it's unclear if these discoveries relate to Cleopatra. Cleopatra's tomb is far from the only missing tomb from antiquity. None of the tombs of these kings and queens have ever been found in Egypt, and there are only two surviving imperial tombs from ancient Rome, the mausoleum of Augustus, Octavian, and Hadrian. That's two emperors out of quite a few, so it's not surprising that we don't have Cleopatra's either. End of article. We're now going to take a massive jump forward in history to 1972 and an article entitled How Nixon's 1972 Visit to China Changed the Balance of Cold War Power. The prelude is the historic visit by President Richard Nixon to the People's Republic of China, warmed relations between the two nations, and substantially altered the balance of power between the U.S., China, and the Soviet Union, writes Dave Roos, and it was published in February 9th, 2022. And included in it is an really kind of interesting picture. It shows Richard Nixon in the middle between two Chinese leaders, and I'm not sure which they are, but they're seated at a dinner table, and both the Chinese leaders are reaching onto the main part of the table to get at dishes, and these are very small dishes, maybe half the size of your hand, that have things like rice and different food groups. But anyway, the two Chinese leaders are using red chopsticks, and they're very adept at using them. They're digging in. Richard Nixon is sitting back, and he's got a pair of white chopsticks in his hand. He doesn't have them situated in his hand properly, and he apparently is just sitting back watching the two Chinese leaders take their food, and he seems to be waiting, or actually a little confused on how to use the chopsticks, honestly. So at any rate, let's get into the article. On July 15, 1971, President Richard Nixon addressed the nation in a live broadcast to make an unexpected announcement. He had accepted an invitation from Beijing to become the first U.S. president to visit the People's Republic of China, a communist nation of 840 million that, next to the Soviet Union, was America's fiercest adversary in the Cold War. I have taken this action because of my profound conviction that all nations will gain from a reduction in tensions and a better relationship between the United States and the People's Republic of China, says Nixon in his address. The surprise announcement was the result of months of top secret diplomacy between the Nixon White House and Beijing. Nixon, always a fan of the big play, had high hopes that his trip to China would be the kind of seismic geopolitical event that would change the course of history. In many ways, he was right. In the words of his ambassadors, Nixon's eight-day visit in the February of 1972 was the week that changed the world and substantially altered the balance of power between the United States, China, and the Soviet Union. When Richard Nixon took office in 1969, it marked the 20th anniversary of the creation of the People's Republic of China and 20 years of frozen diplomatic relations between the United States and Communist China. The two sides hadn't spoken for decades. The United States was at war with the Communist North Vietnamese in China's backyard. Nixon himself had won earlier political fame as an anti-communist hawk with his pursuit of Alger Hiss, a former State Department official accused of spying for the Soviet Union. The closest that the U.S. and China had come to a diplomatic contact was 15 years earlier in 1954, when top officials from both nations attending the Geneva Conference went settling outstanding issues from the Korean War and the First Indochina War. At the conference, John Foster Dulles, then Secretary of State under Dwight D. Eisenhower, had famously refused to shake hands with Zhou Enlai, the Chinese premier and lead negotiator. But as the tumultuous 1960s came to a close, the Nixon administration was facing several major challenges: a disastrous war in Vietnam, social strife at home, stalled nuclear armed negotiations with the Soviets. When Nixon publicly portrayed himself as a populist hardliner, he was a close reader of history and a shrewd strategist. Nixon and his national security advisor, Henry Kissinger, came to believe that by thawing relations with the Chinese and bringing them into the Society of Nations, America could gain a powerful new ally in its negotiations with the North Vietnamese and the Soviets. The Chinese, it turned out, had their own strategic reasons for reopening dialogue with the United States. Despite their shared communist ideology, there was plenty of mistrust between the PRC and the Soviet Union. The PRC leadership worried that their well-armed Soviet neighbors had designs on expanding their territory into Asia. By the late 1960s, frequent border skirmishes between the Soviets and the Chinese verged on all-out war. Nixon and Kissinger cooked up this idea of pitting the Soviet Union and China against each other, with the United States as the third corner of the triangle, to create a stable balance of power, says Evan Thomas, journalist and author of Being Nixon, A Man Divided. The enemy of my enemy is my friend was a very Nixonian idea. Since direct diplomatic ties between China and the U.S. were severed, Nixon had to work through private back channels in Pakistan and Romania to make overtures to the Chinese, who proved receptive. In a rare public acknowledgement of the warming relationship, the PRC invited the U.S. ping pong team to a series of exhibition games in China in 1971, a cultural exchange that became known as ping pong democracy. The biggest coup was Kissinger's secret visit to Beijing in July. He wanted to meet face-to-face with Chinese leader Zhou Enlai. While on a diplomatic trip to Pakistan, Kissinger feigned a stomach illness that would keep him locked away in his hotel room for several days. Under the cover of night, Kissinger boarded a private Pakistani jet to Beijing, where he personally asked the PRC leadership to approve an official state visit from the American president. In a coded cable sent back to the White House, Kissinger shared the good news with Nixon in one word: Eureka. Then, in the article, we get to a picture of the handshake that shook the world, and it shows President Nixon and First Lady shaking hands with Premier Chou En-Lai at the foot of Air Force One stair ramp, while First Lady Pat Nixon and the Chinese officials stand nearby. This is February 21st, 1972. So kind of interesting that he also chose to take his wife. Back in those days, first ladies, it was a little different for them to be traveling, I think, especially to a country like China. But we're going to find out more about that in a minute. Nixon's announcement of his upcoming trip to China was a shock to most Americans, but the bold political gesture quickly won popular support. The sharpest criticism of the visit didn't come from Nixon's liberal opposition, but from conservatives from his own party who thought it was a betrayal of Taiwan, where the anti-communist Chinese government had fled after losing the Civil War. But talk of Taiwan would have to wait. Nixon's intention to make his visit was to project goodwill and cooperation and make it known to the world that the U.S. recognized a third superpower on the world stage, one that could be an important economic ally and strategic foil in negotiations with the Soviets. Every moment of the week-long visit was carefully orchestrated and staged, with TV cameras broadcasting it all to rapt audiences worldwide. And Nixon knew that no single made-for-TV moment was more important than the first time he met face-to-face with Chou En-Lai, the same man whom the U.S. Secretary of State had publicly snubbed in 1954. On February 21st, 1972, Air Force One landed in Beijing, instructing the rest of his envoy to wait on board the plane. Nixon descended the stairway first with his wife, Patty, who wore a long red coat, a color of great significance to the PRC, and eagerly extended his hand to greet the premier. The U.S. had literally turned a cold shoulder to Chou in 1954, says Thomas. For Nixon to hold out his hand was a clear signal that times had changed and America was ready to embrace the Chinese. It was brilliant stagecraft. Soon after Nixon settled into his hotel, he was told that Mao Zedong, the aging chairman of the Communist Revolution, wanted to meet with him. Although Mao was ill, the two chatted for an hour while the cameras captured the world leaders, smiling and joking with each other. Both men were aware of the historic significance of what they were doing, says Thomas, and they were both showmen in their own way. Nixon's historic visit to China was the high point of his presidency, later strained by the Watergate scandal and his resignation in 1974. While the visit was a public relations boon for both nations, Nixon and Kissinger failed to secure China's help in engaging in ending the war in Vietnam, and no real progress was made on the status of Taiwan. But the visit helped to achieve Nixon's larger political goal of realigning the balance of power on the global stage. The Soviets, who had previously rejected calls for limiting their nuclear arsenal, changed their tune when Nixon reopened talks with China. Just 2 months after Nixon returned from Beijing, he set off again for Moscow, where he and Leonid Brezhnev signed the Strategic Arms Limitation Treaty, SALT, and made plans for a joint USSR spaceflight in 1975. End of article. So next, we're going to go to History Extra. That's a magazine published basically out of the BBC, but they cover world history events. And within the February issue, there's an article, and it's a regular, called The Conversation, on which experts unpack history's biggest questions. And this one is entitled Latin America's Troubled Ties with the U.S. Following the capture of Venezuelan President Nicolas Maduro by American forces and suggesting that Washington might also target Cuba or Colombia, Danny Bird spoke to Greg Grandin about the history of U.S. engagement with Latin America. It begins, Danny Bird asking the question, how have U.S. views of Latin America changed over time? Greg responds, when the United States first emerged, what was then known as Spanish America was part of the Spanish Empire. early U.S. leaders therefore viewed the region through a lens of imperial geopolitics rather than a collection of future sovereign republics. And it's illustrated with a picture entitled Free Range, and the picture shows Uncle Sam as a very large rooster walking around with many small chickens labeled to some of the South American countries, Chile and Brazil, small chickens pecking around.

third president, Thomas Jefferson, saw Spain as a declining empire that would fragment slowly to the benefit of the U.S., which would absorb all the parts of its territory over time. That is largely what happened. Initially, U.S. engagement with Spain as an empire, not with Latin America as an independent entity. By 1823, around the time that the Monroe Doctrine asserting the primacy of U.S. interest in the Western Hemisphere, it had become clear that Spanish America was winning its wars of independence. Compared with the American Revolution, these conflicts were longer, more violent, and far more destructive, unfolding across multiple theaters. Mexico, Northern South America under Simón Bolívar, and the Southern Cone, Argentina, Uruguay, and Chile. By then, Mexico was independent, Colombia was close, and the imperial order was collapsing. At that moment, the U.S. began to shift from dealing with a disintegrating empire to engaging newly formed nations. In many ways, Spanish America, still not called Latin America at that point, had marked the United States' entry into an international diplomacy because it was now required to conduct relations with other nation states within the Western Hemisphere. Danny asks, what methods has Washington used to impose its will upon the region, military or otherwise? Greg Grandin, one of the earliest coups supported by the United States took place in Mexico in the 1820s. It was orchestrated by the U.S. diplomat Joel Poinsett, best known for introducing the Poinsettia to the U.S., who recognized that Britain was exerting influence in Mexico through Scottish Rite Freemason lodges. In response, Poinsett organized a network of York Rite lodges aligned with American legions. These networks played a central role in the coup that brought power to a government more favorable to the United States. This episode amounted to an early form of U.S.-backed regime change. Such interventions would become a recurring method through which the U.S. projected its power abroad. Alongside covert political influence, it also relied on naval force. American gunboats operated along the Atlantic coast of Brazil and up the Paraná and Amazon rivers, pressuring states such as Paraguay, Uruguay, Argentina into accepting free trade treaties. And in Nicaragua in 1854, a U.S. gunboat destroyed part of the town of Greytown, the port. Danny asks, when did U.S. corporations start to wield influence in Latin America? Violence in the region was tied to rivalry between British and American interests over transit routes across Central America. Those were crucial after the California Gold Rush began. Many migrants traveled through Panama, where Britain had influence, or Nicaragua, making control of these routes strategically vital. Railroad and shipping magnate Cornelius Vanderbilt was a central figure in these struggles, working to counter British influence in the region. This context also produced figures such as William Walker, a Tennessee mercenary who'd seized control of Nicaragua in the 1850s and declared himself president. He reinstated slavery despite the abolitions there three decades ago earlier, and he aligned himself with Southern slaveholding interests. Before the American Civil War, much of the U.S. foreign policy was dominated by Southern states whose priorities included defending slavery where it still existed in places such as Brazil and Peru and expanding it if possible. These priorities drove aggressive U.S. policy towards Latin America. After the Civil War, slavery was abolished and Republicans took control of the foreign policy apparatus. To that point, corporate interests became central to U.S. engagement in the region. Mexico, in particular, became what was known as the United States' first nation-building project.

0: capital from Boston, Philadelphia, and New York flooded into the country, reshaping its economy around agricultural and mineral exports. U.S. businesses took control over Mexican railroads, ports, tram systems, electrification, and telegraphs, while major mining and agricultural interests became dominated as American dynasties such as the Hearsts and the Guggenheims. As a result, Mexico became increasingly dependent on and oriented towards U.S. capital markets. In this light, the Mexican Revolution of 1910 can be understood in one of the world's first anti-nationalist revolutions, a revolt against extensive U.S. corporate control. It was during interventions such as William Walker's in Nicaragua that intellectuals and opponents began describing themselves as Latin America, in contrast to Anglo-Saxon America. Latin America was imagined as a humanist and universal, embodying the redemptive promise of the New World, whereas Anglo-Saxon America was cast as utilitarian, capitalist, interventionist, and imperial. The term Latin America thus emerged directly from the experience of the intervention as a political and cultural identity defined in opposition to U.S. power. Danny asks, has there been any consistency in Washington's long intervention in America, Latin America? He responds, U.S. support for Latin American governments is generally rested on a few core criteria. The first is cooperation. Regimes are backed as long as they align with U.S. interests, whatever those may be at the time. Before the Civil War, for example, Southern slaveholding interests wanted Mexico to return escaped slaves and buy plantation cotton. The second criterion is stability, particularly the ability of a regime to protect U.S. property and economic relations. At later points, additional layers of justification were added. Democracy, elections, political liberalism, freedom, but those emerged largely as rhetorical frameworks rather than original guiding principles. A decisive shift occurred when the War of 1898 against Spain and Cuba, unlike much of Spanish America, had not gained independence in the 1820s. Instead, it experienced a prolonged independence struggle beginning in 1868 and intensifying again in the mid-1890s, by which point Cuban forces were close to defeating Spain. U.S. intervention in 1898 preempted this largely indigenous independence movement and replaced it with a form of informal American rule. The brutality of Spain's counterinsurgency was widely publicized by Hearst Press and other proponents of yellow journalism, fueling public pressure for action. Although Spanish atrocities were real, their depiction was used to legitimize U.S. intervention. This marked a significant turning point in the U.S. to justify protection of power in Latin America through the language of human rights. Throughout the 20th century, the extent to which U.S. invoked democracy, human rights, or humanitarian concerns would fluctuate, but the precedents established in 1898 proved enduring. Danny asks, did U.S. intervention in Latin America change during the Cold War in terms of ideology, scale, or rationale? Greg replies, you cannot understand the Cold War in Latin America without first examining 1930s and the 1940s, when the region played a crucial role in supporting the U.S. before and during Second World War. When President Franklin D. Roosevelt became president in 1933, he presided over America's major policy shift towards Latin America. The governments had long demanded U.S. renounce the right to intervene and recognize the full sovereignty of individual nations, effectively rejecting the old doctrine of conquest. Facing the constraints of the Great Depression, Roosevelt acquiesced, fundamentally altering U.S.-Latin American relations. Economic nationalists in the region gained unprecedented support. When Bolivia and Mexico expropriated foreign holdings, FDR allowed it. The U.S. even provided funding to build steel factories in Mexico and Brazil. This reflected a broader continental New Deal in which governments actively sought to regulate capital and create distributive states with U.S. backing. Strategically, this policy shift was critical. As global conflict loomed, U.S. planners feared that Latin America could follow a trajectory similar to Franco's Spain. Small elite landed, controlling most of the property, a large peasant class, military labor unions challenging entrenched hierarchies, and authoritative nationalism. FDR support for the reformers and social democracy prevented this in nearly every Latin American country, with the exception of Argentina, until later aligned with the Allied cause. The fight against fascism became linked to the promotion of social reform and inclusive governments. However, the post-war shift was abrupt. By 1947, the U.S. pivoted from fighting fascism to combating communism. Weapons, tanks, warships, and aircraft supplied under Lend-Lease Act to Latin American militaries were suddenly being used against left-wing movements rather than fascist threats. In Chile, for example, equipment provided to fight fascism was deployed in 1948 to suppress a labor strike, an action orchestrated by a young lieutenant named Augusto Pinochet. At every level, U.S. policy reversed. Intelligence and surveillance previously focused on right-wing threats, then towards left-wing actors. This abrupt, violent realignment established patterns of polarization across the region, setting the stage for insurgencies, anti-communist regimes, and continuous U.S. interventions through the 50s, 60s, and 70s. Thank you. Talk to you next week.
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2: Good afternoon. This afternoon, look for overcast skies with a high near 68. Tonight, look for cloudy skies with a low near 62. Friday, there is a slight chance of rain with a high near 60. Friday night, look for misty conditions with a low near 59. Saturday, expect moderate rain with a high near 81. Get your weather every hour right here on Mind's Eye Radio, your virtual newsstand.
3: In Belleville and O'Fallon and Fairview Heights, it's overcast and 68 degrees.

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3: 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Beginning with our style and shopping segment from Domino Magazine Online, this Florida kitchen's armoire opens to a hidden fridge and a secret pantry. It's straight out of a fantasy novel by Yelena Alpern. When a couple relocated from London to Amelia Island, Florida, after living abroad for 10 years, they settled near a scrubby marsh reserve to build a two-story home that captured the low country coastal design of the late 1800s. The clients reached out to Troy Sperlin Interiors to set the tone with elements found in the Cotswolds that also was a nod to Southern aesthetic. The wife, a poet, wanted a specific vibe for the house and encouraged whimsical design. She thinks very romantically about things, says interior designer Troy Sperlin, taking a page out of European kitchens that embrace the architecture of separate rooms as opposed to an open plan. The clients were drawn to Duval Kitchens for its collected feel. The goal was to cultivate warmth through sundry textures and classic elements while incorporating the comforts of modern living. Challenged by the parameters of necessary contemporary appliances, an idea was formulated to place the fridge within a cabinet design that encompassed a hidden passageway to the pantry. That's where the three doors came into play. Contrasting with the flat front cabinets, the armoire would be the extravagant piece of the room. It really became our compass, says Sperlin. The intent was to create the look of an antique English cottage kitchen of the time when people had furniture-type pieces like food safes, where we used to store and refrigerate food. Icebox proportions are minuscule. We began to think if we were building a cupboard for this room, what might that have looked like in the 1920s, says creative director Alex Gebecki. Is it possible that within the imaginary storyline, we repurposed an armoire for the storage of food? Not only did the team want to hide the sub-zero refrigeration system, but accessing the weird, funky gap to the hidden pantry was tricky. It was difficult to take our conception of this piece of furniture from what appeared on paper to an installation that incorporated a hallway to a pantry in addition to accommodating a refrigerator and freezer columns, explains Geppi. We wanted the armoire to look completely furniture-like, so it took a lot of on-site measuring, CAD redraws, and careful selection of trims and moldings and hardware. The team there did their homework by scouring images of vintage armoires, playing around with carved molding appliques from Van Dyke's Restorers and custom hardware from Classic Brass, all in an effort to make the piece as historically accurate as possible. It is straight out of The Lion, the Witch, and the Wardrobe, complete with antique mirrors and keyholes, adds project photographer Polini Pileski. A local furniture maker worked out the math puzzles to create a custom surround of stained oak panels that complemented the custom island with Calcutta gold marble and the adjustable pendant, hearkening to cottage style. The gold hue of the natural wood warmed up the deep, almost blackish green Benjamin Moore salamander paint on the walls and the headboard. It was all part of a narrative to give the kitchen a nostalgic feel. The clients wanted no modern convenience, not even a red kitchen scale has a cord or button. They wanted to bring the historical feel, not only in the design aspect of it, but in the day-to-day use of the kitchen. A new construction home doesn't have to be predictable. Seeing the armoire in person, you'd never know that this is anything but a piece of furniture. Friends are always shocked that this is an American oak armoire conceals a series of clever surprises that add a touch of whimsy to this very European and elegant space. Continuing with House Beautiful Magazine online, designers are seeing this 100-year-old forgotten furniture piece making a huge 2026 comeback. This ancient accent has been revamped for the modern era by Erica Finnemore. The Gossip Bench is officially making a comeback, and honestly, it feels like exactly the kind of slightly weird, highly specific piece our homes have been missing, part seat, part table, and entirely full of personality. The mid-century staple is showing up in entryways, bedrooms, and living spaces as designers lean into furniture that feels functional and yet unexpected. It's also arriving at a time when people are rethinking how even the smallest corners of their home work, especially spaces like entryways and hallways that are often overlooked but used every day. Unlike a standard console or bench, the Gossip Bench does both, offering a place to sit, set things down, and create a small but meaningful moment in a room. That combination of form and function is a big part of its appeal right now, especially as homes shift away from ultra minimal setups toward pieces that feel more collected and lived in. Even major retailers are taking notice, with new iterations starting to hit the market, including a recent collaboration between West Elm and Emma Chamberlain. What is a gossip bench? Originally known as a telephone bench, the gossip bench dates back to the late 1800s, but it became popular between 1930 and 1950 when in-home landlines became a central part of everyday life. In an era when phone calls were more intentional and often lingered, these pieces were thoughtfully designed with both form and function in mind, says Noel Fadden Brincio, Vice President of Merchandising at Cherish. A compact seat paired with a small table or shelf to hold the telephone and a directory created a dedicated and stylish place to connect. The design is simple but distinctive. A small bench attached to a side table, often with built-in storage or shelf. While its original purpose may feel dated, the form itself has proven surprisingly adaptable. Why they're trending right now? Part of the appeal is practical. The gossip bench hits the sweet spot that people are really craving right now, says Virginia Chamley, author of Big Thrift Energy. It's practical, but it also has personality. As homes move away from ultra-minimal, purely utilitarian furniture, there's a growing interest in pieces that feel more expressive and collected. The gossip bench has a built-in sense of charm and history, and it creates a moment in a space. Nostalgia is also playing a role. Nostalgia can often drive the return of vintage and antique pieces, especially those that tell a story or evoke a more intentional way of living, says Faden Brigino. At the same time, its functionality holds up. Its built-in function as a spot in to drop keys, set down a bag, or sit to put shoes on adds to its practicality, she explains. Where do you find one? Much of the current interest is coming from the resale market. Gossip benches are all over secondhand websites and online marketplaces, and it's easy to see why, says interior designer Chrissy Anthony Haim of Chrissy Home and Designs. These charming vintage pieces from the 1930s to 1950s are the do-it-yourselfer dream. Because they're not always labeled clearly, it helps to broaden your search. Shamley recommends looking for terms like telephone bench, hall bench with a table, or even vintage entry bench, especially in Facebook Marketplace and at estate sales. And don't be put off by worn upholstery. Those are often the best candidates for an easy refresh. How to decorate with a gossip bench? The easiest place to start is in the entryway, where the piece functions similarly to a console table, but with added utility. Style it with a small lamp table, a catch-all dish, and a sentimental accessory to give your guests a sense of personality right when they arrive. From there, it can easily move throughout the home, working just as well in hallways or even bedrooms as a nightstand and table or compact seating option in tighter spaces.
4: Part of the appeal as it's is slightly unconventional shape, which adds visual interest while still being genuinely useful. More broadly, the gossip bench reflects a shift toward homes that feel less perfect and more personal, with furniture that brings character, history, and a bit personality into the mix. Continuing with House Beautiful Online, we got a first look at IKEA's viral inflatable chair weeks ago, and now it's finally shoppable. Add to cart immediately by Kelsey Mulvey. There might be no place like home, but let's be honest, IKEA is a close second. Since the Scandinavian retailer first opened its doors in 1943, it's been the go-to spot for everyone, including interior designers, to find affordable, functional, and often customizable pieces that don't sacrifice an ounce of style. So it's only fitting that IKEA would be the brand to make inflatable furniture cool again. Yes, you read that correctly, inflatable furniture. When most people think of inflatable furniture, they probably envision a blow-up chair that dominated children's bedrooms in the 1990s or the pneumatic mattresses that always limp and deflated by the time you wake up. But kitschy and shoddy, the PS 2026 chair is not. IKEA has been fascinated by the chic inflatable furniture, you know, the kind that used to be just as comfortable as foam, since the 1990s, and created 20 hand-welded prototypes to get it right. Turns out the answer lies in two separate and adjustable air chambers that are joined together by a tubular chrome frame. So how does it work? We're really happy you asked. House Beautiful got a look at the collection during the Milan Design Week, and the whole setup is surprisingly simple, not to mention the chair ships in a flat package. Once you assemble the metal frame, stick the inflator's hose into each cushion's air chamber. Simply step up the easy-to-use foot pump and watch the cushions inflate in real time. Not only does a clever zipper closure keep the air inside, no leaks here, people, but a small amount of polyester weighting and polyurethane foam minimize those awkward squeaks most inflatable furniture makes. And best of all, though this chair feels substantial when you sit down, it's shockingly lightweight. Whether you want to keep the heavy lifting to a minimum or are chronically rearranging your furniture, this light as air mentality will be your total game changer. Most design enthusiasts will agree that finding a great seat for under $500 can be a challenge, but the PS 2026 chair's $200 price tag makes this inflatable piece even more appealing. Like the rest of the 2026 PS collection, the inflatable chair is sold exclusively in IKEA's United States stores from May 14th through May 27th. Fortunately, the entire collection will be available online starting May 28th. Translation, if you don't want to venture out to your nearest IKEA, consider this your sign to mark yourself available. We mean this is an inflatable chair that's durable, comfortable, and affordable. 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And finally, in our silent shopping segment from House Beautiful Magazine, I found the best Memorial Day bedding sales, but they won't last long. 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Shop our favorite bedding. Below, we are sharing all of our personal picks for bedding we love, have, and sleep on. While some of it is currently on sale, the rest will go on sale imminently. So if you see something you love and want to shop it at a discount, be sure to check back in the coming days ahead. First, we have from Land's End Premium Sapia Cotton Settee Bed Sheet Set, which is now $190 from Land's End. This should sound like a joke, but some of the softest sheets on the market are from Land's End, a brand known more for its camping gear than bedding. Associate Shopping Editor Jessica Turner has enjoyed these sheets for a little over a year, and they have easily become her go-to. They're the perfect thickness and not too thick and not too thin that will keep you warm in the winter and cool in the summer. They're also a little more jersey feeling than typical cotton, she says. And next on the list, we have the Milani Brushed Microfiber 1800 Bedding, which is now just $37 on Amazon. For budget bedding that doesn't skimp on comfort, the internet and our contributing writer, Kelsey Mulvey, are obsessed with Milani sheets. They're affordable, durable, and run a bit thin, which is a godsend for hot sleepers. Whenever I'm sleeping on bedding with a thicker material or tighter weave, I typically wake up feeling sweaty and gross. Milani sheets hit differently. Since the material is very thin and cool to touch, I don't wake up feeling hot or bothered. And as many of the glowing reviews suggest, there are nearly 250,000 five-star ratings. These sheets have a silky softness that makes it all the more difficult to get out of bed in the morning. And then we have the Quincy Premium Down Comforter. This is now $200 and 47% off at Quincy.com. In case you missed it, Quincy has an incredible selection of bedding. And we know that because Turner owns quite a few pieces, including the Down Comforter. I am a bedding snob and I like down. This comforter is my absolute favorite because it is an all-season option, meaning you won't be sweating in the summer, and has that coveted audible crackle sound when I move around. I've only ever experienced that at hotels, Turner says. She may have had all the all-season version, but there are several options to offer, including lightweight and ultra-filled. And of course, it comes in several sizes so that it will fit pretty much any bed. Then we have the Cozy Earth Bamboo Sheet Set for $289 at CozyEarth.com. Bamboo sheets are naturally cooling, so if you sleep warm, these are a great option to keep you comfortable all night. Plus, they're easily the softest sheets we've ever slept on. I got these a few years ago and still love them, even with all the new additions I've added to my collection, Turner admits. They kind of feel more luxurious version of jersey, is that they feel like an old t-shirt you've washed 1,000 times over several decades. In other words, they're super, super soft. Turner has them in both white and shore, which is a very pale blue. My bed is in direct sunlight first thing in the morning, and neither of the color will fade. Then we have the Slip Pure Silk King Pillowcase, which is $147 on Amazon. Silk pillowcases are an absolute must-have for anyone who wants to care for their hair and skin. Silk isn't nearly as absorptive or pulls the hair as much as, say, cotton. Last year, we put arguably the most famous silk pillowcase slip to the test to figure out if it's worth both the hype and the price. Tester Elise Moody slept on the slip for just a touch over a year, and here's what she had to say. I've had a light gray slip pillowcase for now. It's been through the laundry and fairly regular basis, though it's held up well. Moody says that it does get a bit staticky fresh out of the dryer. The color hasn't faded and it hasn't shrunk, and I like that it feels extra cool in the summer. Then we have the Citizenry Stonewash Linen Sheet Set. It's now 25% off, and it's $299 at thecitizenry.com. As summer gets nearer and nearer, we are swapping out our flannel sheets for linen ones. Similar to bamboo, linen is naturally cooling due to its looser weave than cotton, which allows air to flow a bit more freely throughout the night. Plus, senior commerce editor Heath Owens tested these out for an entire summer and has nothing but positive things to say about them. These are airy, breathable, and textured. I love the graphite thin stripe, and because the stripe is woven in, it gives them an even more dynamic texture, he says. All of the Citizenry products are made by artisans around the world, and these sheets are made in a family-run textile mill in Portugal, Owens adds. I can feel the Portuguese quality. They're my favorite linen sheets that I've tried. They're a really lightweight weave, which keeps them breezy and airy instead of scratchy. They also are really, really do get soft with every wash. One thing to note is they do boast the classic crinkle finish, so if you like your sheets smooth, you may need an iron before making your bed. The company store Loft Air Down Alternative Pillow for now $79 for the company store.com. Anyone with allergies who doesn't want to sacrifice the luxe feeling of down feathers needs a good quality down alternative option. Turner tested this one out earlier this year and is pretty obsessed. In fact, it's the only pillow that may rival her beloved Marlo pillow. As much as I love my Marlo, sometimes I just want to sink my into my pillow, and on those nights I grab the company store down alternative one. It's called the Loft Air for a reason. It's tall but not dense at all, so as soon as you put some weight on it, it sinks in, she says. Next, moving into some outdoor spaces from Martha Stewart online, 7 porch trends that will instantly elevate your outdoor space this summer. A few elegant upgrades will make this space feel more intentional, by Rachel Silva. There's nothing like a beautiful summer evening spent beneath the stars. And while you might find yourself daydreaming of weekends and a picturesque Italian villa, you'll realistically spend the season somewhere far more familiar, the porch. Designed for transition and lingering, it's the perfect space for doing absolutely nothing intentionally. Ahead of the warmest months, we spoke with designers about the trends shaping this all-important space. Here's what they are seeing. The added experience. Driven by a growing emphasis on wellness, this summer, porch design is shifting from purely visual to deeply experimental. Adrian Kaiser of Adrian Kaiser Interior Design says the focus is now on sensory details. Rather than relying on major installations, homeowners are layering in micro wellness moments. The soft chime of wind, the scent of jasmine or rosemary, and tactile materials like stone and wood. It's less about adding large wellness features and more about layering in experiences through the senses, she says. The living room style setups. Echoing Frank Lloyd Wright's indoor-outdoor ethos, Emily Porsche of Porsche & Company says clients are asking for porches that function as true extensions of interior living spaces. These setups have all the bells and whistles, including cushion seating, fireplaces, and even sconces. I love this approach because it shifts the porch from pass-through space to a place where families truly gather and unwind. Dana Bevington of Timeless Porch Designs agrees, adding that this approach makes the home feel warmer before a guest even step inside. It reminds me of the way Martha Stewart has always approached outdoor spaces, thoughtfully styled, welcoming, and connected to everyday life. Big outdoor rugs. The most significant shift in porch design might be the one happening underfoot. Outdoor rugs are nothing new, but the scale is 9 by 12 inches that anchor full seating arrangements and carve out defined zones. Searches for outdoor rugs are up 14% year over year, according to the Pinterest Trends report. A new aesthetic has followed the scale. Think chunkier weaves, braided constructions, and piles high enough to make you forget you're outside. Statement lighting. Kaiser has noticed more elevated lighting effects on porches lately. The approach doesn't need to be complicated. It can be as dramatic as a chandelier, but a few well-placed uplights or wall sconces are often enough. These quiet touches create a sense of ease as you approach the entry and naturally turn the porch into a transition space that feels both relaxing and beautiful. Most outdoor options today are weather resistant and can be programmed to switch on at dusk. Transitional hosting. Carrie Kelly of Carrie Kelly Studio is thinking about the porch less as a destination and more as an opening act. One porch trend I see gaining momentum is the idea of transitional hosting outdoors, like cocktails on the porch, dinner somewhere beyond that, and fire feature close out the night. What I love about this approach is how it encourages movement and connection via thresholds in one's home. Her practical advice: anchor the space with one clear purpose, then support it with intentional pieces like a small bar, sculptural seating, and a defined rug. Statement wreaths. Statement wreaths were once associated with craft store impulse buys rather than considered design. However, Bevington thinks that's changing. A statement wreath with a seasonal sash is one of my favorite signature touches. It creates an easy update point throughout the year. The key is treating it like any other accessory by grounding it with pillows, florals, and accents in a cohesive palette. Dark prints and colors. Porches have long defaulted to light palettes and natural finishes.

moderate shade. In all light conditions, they prefer lean, well-draining soil. The sandier and grittier, the better. The care tips, plant a sedum's crown at or just above soil level, avoiding heavy wood mulch, which can trap in too much moisture. If tall sedums get leggy, check for adequate drainage and sun and the excess water and consider the Chelsea chop, a British pruning technique. In late May or early June, cut back sedums by 1/3. The plant will bloom a little later, but be fuller and more flowers available. The perfect pairings. In a rock garden, match low-growing sedums with candy tuft and abradia, lithodore, or creeping thyme, says Horvath. In beds, consider bold leaves. Xeric plants like lamb's ear, cullionar page, or a tall partner, hepsia. Drought-adapted perennials like asinia, rubicia, and salvia are also good picks. The propagation. It's so easy to propagate sedums. Do it in spring or early fall while temps are still cool. Ground cover types send out aerial nullets you can cut off and replant. You can also pull aside a shoot at the base, including some roots. Start the wee plants in a pot before transporting into a bed. For upright varieties, cut the crown into 2 or 4 pieces with a sharp spade or a hori-hori knife, and then replant. And next up in Midwest Living Magazine, in a section called In Season, we have the summer grays. Pool parties, lake weekends, and sultry afternoons with the sprinkler running call for easygoing snacks the whole gang will love. First, we have our salty snack. This is the dill snack mix. You're going to preheat your oven for 250 degrees. Line 2 15 by 10 inch baking pans with parchment paper in a large bowl. Combine 4 cups of bite-sized corn square cereal, 4 cups of bite-sized rice square cereal, 2 cups of dry roasted cashews, 2 cups of mini pretzel twists, 1 cup of fish-shaped cheese crackers, and 1 broken bagel chips. In a small saucepan, melt 3/4 cup of unsalted butter, whisk in 2 tablespoons of dried dill weed, 2 teaspoons of garlic powder, 2 teaspoons of Worcestershire sauce, 1 1/2 teaspoon of some onion powder, and then some 1/2 teaspoon of some salt. Drizzle half of the butter mixture over the snack mixture, toss to coat. Add remaining butter mixture, toss until well coated. Divide the mixture evenly between prepared pans, spread into single layers, bake for 45 minutes, stirring once halfway through. Cool completely in pans, stirring occasionally. Store in an airtight container at room temperature up to 1 week. And next, for a healthy snack, we have the herby green hummus. In a food processor, you're going to combine 1/4 cup of olive oil, 1/4 cup of tahini, 2 tablespoons of fresh lemon juice, 1 clove of garlic, and 1/4 teaspoon of salt. Process until well blended. With processor running, stream in 2 tablespoons of ice water, process until light and fluffy. 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Serve with pitas or veggies. And for a spicy snack, we have the pimento cheese pigs in a blanket. You're going to preheat your oven to 400 degrees. Line 2 baking sheets with parchment paper. Very thinly slice 4 or 5 jalapeno peppers. 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

0: 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And then we have a sweet treat. This double strawberries ice cream sandwiches are a favorite in the summer. 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Line 2 baking sheets with parchment paper in a small bowl while whisking together 1 1/2 cups of all-purpose flour, 1 1/2 teaspoons of baking powder. And in a large bowl, whisk together the 1 1/4 cups of packed brown sugar, 1/2 cup of melted unsalted butter, and 2 teaspoons vanilla and 1/2 teaspoon of salt until smooth. Whisk in 3 eggs, 1 at a time, until completely combined. Fold in flour mixture. Fold in 2 to 2 1/4 ounces of freeze-dried strawberries crushed. The dough will be soft. Drop the heaping tablespoons of dough into the prepared baking sheets, spacing 2 inches apart. Bake until the cookies begin to brown around the edges, 8 to 10 minutes. Let cookies cool 10 minutes on baking sheets. Transfer to wire racks, cool completely. Let 1 3/4 cups of the strawberry ice cream soften at room temperature, 5 to 10 minutes. Spread 2 tablespoons of ice cream into the bottom of 1 cookie. Gently press bottom of a 2nd cookie sheet against ice cream. Wrap sandwich in parchment paper or plastic wrap. 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And number 3, we have the cookbook. In Crowded Kitchen, for $35, Beth Sinclair and Lexi Harrison share dozens of recipes for casual entertaining, such as citrus herb chicken kebabs and strawberry peach spoon cake. The authors are a mom-daughter duo from Michigan and founders of a blog of the same name. Next on the list, we have the lawn game. The Flaboka is a little like Boca, horseshoes, and curling rolled into one, played with soft rubber flabs tossed toward a flat target. Made in Traverse City, Michigan, the game is compact, washable, lightweight, and can be played anywhere and at a distance, and it's perfect for picnics, beaches, and camping. It's $40 at flaboka.com. Next, we have hot dogs. Casey Cattle Company is a veteran-run ranch established to honor the owner's brother-in-law who was killed in action in 2011. Their premium franks are made with uncured Wagyu beef and have a great snap, juiciness, and meaty flavor. They're $20 for 8 from the KCCattleCompany.com. And finally on the list, we have Cookout Condiments, recently rebranded with the cutest little labels, Mucky Duck Crafts Creamy Pub Style Mustards and Zingy Barbecue Sauces, Salad Dressings and Hot Sauces in Traverse City, Michigan at $8. 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This has been Living at Home, and I'm Jen. Thanks for listening.
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2: Good afternoon. This afternoon, look for overcast skies with a high near 68. Tonight, expect cloudy skies with a low near 62. Friday, there is a slight chance of rain with a high near 60. Friday night, look for misty conditions with a low near 59. Saturday, look for moderate rain with a high near 81. Get your weather every hour right here on Mind's Eye Radio, your virtual newsstand.
3: In Belleville and O'Fallon and Fairview Heights, it's overcast and 68 degrees.
4: Hello, Mind's Eye community. The 2026 season of St. Louis Cardinals baseball is underway at Busch Stadium in St. Louis. Mind's Eye will be providing audio description at select games this season, so dig out your Cardinals jersey, grab a friend, and come on down. On Saturday, May 30th, the Chicago Cubs come to town to play the Cardinals. First pitch is at 6:15 p.m. On Wednesday, June 24th, the Cardinals host the Arizona Diamondbacks. Game time is at 6:45 p.m. On Sunday, July 12th, the Atlanta Braves come to town to play the Cardinals. First pitch is at 1:15 p.m. On Wednesday, July 29th, the Cubs are back to play the Cardinals. Game time is at 6:45 p.m. On Saturday, August 29th, the Pittsburgh Pirates come to town. Game time is at 1:15 p.m. And on Sunday, September 20th, it's our last audio-described game of the season as the Cardinals host the Washington Nationals. Game time is at 1:15 p.m. For the full list of events and links to purchase tickets, visit our calendar at bit.ly/upcoming-ad-events.
5: As new concert halls get larger and larger, engineers work to ensure that every seat in the house offers an identical listening experience. I'm Casey Morabito. Welcome to Voices of Innovation. 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Bob Collier is a professor of engineering at Dartmouth College.
6: The biggest problem is that the modern concert hall has to be big enough to seat enough people to pay the bills. And so the modern concert halls being built today are larger. 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If we only could hear the orchestra directly without any reflections or reverberant energy, it would sound terrible. And so the design of a concert hall has to provide the reflected energy off the walls. But if you make it bigger, then the sound coming off the back and from the side walls is a little further away, and it comes in a little later, and it's decayed somewhat.
5: Too much reverberation can mix up the sounds.
6: We use a very highly sophisticated measurement system to get the reverberation characteristics right, and we can then do, with modern computer modeling, actually take a space, assign different acoustical characteristics to the different walls, ceiling, et cetera, and predict the changes that are going to occur because you've changed something. So that's real engineering.
5: Thanks to Bob Collier. Voices of Innovation is presented by the American Association of Engineering Societies.
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7: Hey, hey, what do you know? 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
3: 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First up, how your body works. Discover how your key organs and systems function for optimal health and performance. Let's begin. Central nervous system, CNS, main organs, brain, and spinal cord. Key function, the CNS is one of two main divisions of the nervous system. The other is the peripheral nervous system, which is all nerves outside of the brain and spinal cord, responsible for processing information and coordinating activity throughout the body. It includes the sympathetic nervous system, which prepares the body for fight or flight responses, and the parasympathetic nervous system, which promotes rest and digest functions. The two systems work together to respond to stress and maintain homeostasis. What is homeostasis? Homeostasis is the process by which the body maintains a stable internal environment despite external changes. It involves the regulation of temperature, pH balance, glucose levels, electrolyte balance, and other key parameters. It's led by the nervous and endocrine systems, which use feedback mechanisms to ensure an optimal functioning of cells and organs to support and stabilize health. What can go wrong? CNS disorders can impair movement, sensation, and cognitive function, and include multiple sclerosis, Parkinson's disease, and spinal cord injuries. Maintaining a healthy lifestyle, including regular physical and mental exercises, can support CNS health, according to the Journal of Neurology. Next, circulatory system. Main organs, heart, blood, blood vessels, arteries, veins, and capillaries, lymph nodes, vessels, and fluid. Key function, the circulatory system moves blood around the body, delivering oxygen, nutrients, and hormones, and removing waste products. The heart pumps oxygenated blood through arteries to tissue and organs, and deoxygenated blood returns to the heart via veins. The system also plays a crucial role in regulating body temperature and metabolic processes, according to the Journal of American Heart Association, and also circulates lymph, which adds immune function, removes interstitial fluid, and helps absorb dietary fats. What can go wrong? Serious health conditions include hypertension, high blood pressure, atherosclerosis, hardening of the arteries, coronary heart disease, stroke, and irregular heartbeats, which can reduce oxygen supply to cells and organs. A balanced diet, regular exercise, and not smoking will improve circulatory health, according to the British Medical Journal. Respiratory system. Main organs, lungs, trachea, bronchia, and diaphragm. Key function, the respiratory system facilitates gas exchange, bringing oxygen into the body and expelling carbon dioxide through breathing. Air enters the lungs through the trachea, which branches into bronchia, bronchioles, then alveoli, where gas exchange occurs. The diaphragm aids breathing by contracting and relaxing to inhale and exhale air. What can go wrong? Respiratory conditions include asthma, chronic obstructive pulmonary disease, and pneumonia, which can impair breathing efficiency and reduce oxygen delivery to cells. Regular exercise, not smoking, and avoiding pollutants will improve respiratory health, according to the Journal of Thoracic Disease. digestive system, main organs, mouth, esophagus, stomach, large and small intestines, liver, pancreas, and gallbladder. Key function, the digestive system breaks down food into nutrients, which are absorbed into the bloodstream to provide energy and facilitate growth and cell repair. Digestion begins in the mouth with chewing and saliva, continues to the stomach with digestive juices, and proceeds to the small intestine where nutrients are absorbed. The large intestine, colon, absorbs water and forms waste, while the liver, pancreas, and gallbladder, produce and store digestive enzymes and bile to aid digestion. What can go wrong? Gastroesophageal reflux disease, GERD, irritable bowel syndrome, IBS, and inflammatory bowel disease, IBD, such as Crohn's disease and ulcerative colitis, are common digestive disorders that can result in irregular bowel movements, chronic pain, nutrient malabsorption, mental health issues, and other debilitating problems. A diet high in fiber, prebiotics, and probiotics, adequate hydration, and regular exercise supports digestive system function, according to the Journal of Clinical Gastroenterology. Immune system, main organs, bone marrow, thymus, lymph nodes, spleen, and white blood cells. Key function, the immune system defends the body against bacteria, viruses, fungi, parasites by identifying and destroying pathogens. It comprises innate immunity, the first line of defense that includes skin and mucous membranes, and adaptive immunity, the production of antibodies by B cells and the activation of T cells that target specific germs. The immune system also provides long-term protection by remembering previously encountered pathogens. What can go wrong? Autoimmune disease that cause the immune system to attack its own tissue. Immunodeficiency disorders that cause long-term system weakness and allergies that are an overreaction to a harmless compound can severely compromise immune function. A balanced diet, exercise, adequate sleep, and stress management will boost immunity, according to the Journal of Immunology. Endocrine system. Main organs, hypothalamus, pituitary gland, thyroid, adrenal glands, pancreas, and gonads, ovaries, and testes. Key function, the endocrine system regulates the release of hormones that control many biological processes, including metabolism, sleep, mood, stress, growth, development, sexual function, and reproduction. Each hormone is produced by specific endocrine glands and released into the bloodstream to travel to target organs and tissues to exert their effect. What can go wrong? Diabetes from an insulin imbalance, hyperthyroidism from an underactive or overactive thyroid are common hormonal disorders, and many others can negatively affect sleep, growth, metabolism, and fertility. Warning signs include fatigue, poor sleep, mood swings, low libido, and weight gain. Good nutrition, regular exercise, quality sleep, stress management, and medical checkups are essential for optimal endocrine health, according to the Journal of Clinical Endocrinology and Metabolism. Reproductive system. Main organs, testes, prostate, seminal vesicles, and penis for the male, ovaries, fallopian tubes, uterus, and vagina, female. Key function, the reproductive system is responsible for sexual function and reproduction. It produces, stores, and transmits gametes, sperm in males, eggs in females, to facilitate fertilization and supports the development of offspring. In males, the testes produce sperm and testosterone. In females, the ovaries produce eggs, estrogen, and progesterone. What can go wrong? Polycystic ovarian syndrome, PCOS, and endometriosis, women, erectile dysfunction, men, and sexually transmitted infections, hormone imbalances, and infertility are disorders with several with severe mental and physical health implications. Safe sexual practices, medical checkups, a healthy diet, regular exercise, and minimizing stress are essential steps, according to the Journal of Reproductive Medicine. Here are some other key systems. Skeletal. Bones, cartilage, ligaments, and joints provide structure, support, and protection for the body and facilitate movement. Blood cells are also made in bone marrow. Osteoporosis, fractures, and arthritis can impair skeletal health, but adequate intake of calcium and vitamin D plus regular strength training can support bone strength and density, according to the Journal of Orthopedic Research. Muscular. Skeletal muscles and tendons allow movement, maintain posture, and generate heat through muscle contractions. Strength training with adequate rest and quality protein intake will optimize muscular health, according to the Journal of Strength and Conditioning Research. Urinary. The kidneys, bladder, and urethra remove waste products from the blood, regulate fluid and electrolyte balance, and maintain neutral pH levels. Function can be impaired by kidney stones, urinary tract infections, and chronic kidney disease. Staying hydrated, eating a balanced diet, and regular checkups will help, according to the Journal of Urology. Integumentary. The skin, hair, nails, and sweat glands protect the body from environmental hazards, regulate temperature, and provide sensory information. Common problems include acne, eczema, psoriasis, and skin cancer. Good hygiene and skin protection, hydration, and a healthy diet are essential steps for maintenance, according to the Dermatological Clinics Journal. Next article, track your health. Monitor and improve your key vital signs for enhanced well-being. Resting heart rate. What is it? Resting heart rate, RHR, is the number of times your heart beats per minute, BMP, at rest. It indicates how efficiently your heart is working and reflects overall cardiovascular health and function. What's a healthy score? Between 60 and 100 BPM is the healthy adult average, although elite athletes can average as low as 40 BPM. Above 100 BPM is called tachycardia and is commonly caused by stress, anxiety, infections, stimulants, poor physical fitness, or dehydration. How do I improve it? Regular cardiovascular exercise such as running and swimming and managing stress with mindfulness, meditation, and yoga will lower your RHR, which is resting heart rate. A healthy diet rich in plant-based foods and lean proteins also supports cardiovascular health. According to the European Heart Journal, monitor your RHR using a smartwatch or fitness tracker. Blood pressure. What is it? Blood pressure is the force exerted by circulating blood on the walls of blood vessels. It's a critical measure of cardiovascular health. It consists of two numbers, systolic pressure and diastolic pressure, with readings displayed as the first number over the second. What's a healthy score? A healthy blood pressure reading is typically around 120 over 80 mmHg, with 120 systolic pressure and 80 diastolic pressure. mmHg stands for milliliters of mercury, a unit of measurement for pressure. Readings consistently above 130 over 80 mmHg indicate hypertension, high blood pressure, the causes of which can be genetics, age, poor diet, physical inactivity, obesity, smoking, or chronic stress, increasing the risk of heart disease and stroke. Readings consistently below 90 over 60 mmHg indicate hypotension, low blood pressure from dehydration, heart conditions, or hormone problems causing dizziness and fainting. How do I improve it? Regular physical activity, a balanced diet low in sodium and rich in potassium, and maintaining a healthy weight can reduce blood pressure, according to the British Medical Journal, as can quitting alcohol and smoking. Track your blood pressure at home with a digital device and inform your doctor of consistently high or low readings for personalized advice. Next, Body Mass Index. What is it? Body Mass Index, BMI, is a measure of body fat based on an individual's weight in relation to their height. Scores fall into one of four categories: underweight, normal weight, overweight, and obese. What's a healthy score? The normal weight, BMI, range is 18.5 to 24.9. Under 18.5 is underweight. 25 to 29.9 is overweight. And above 30 is obese. Despite its widespread use, BMI is criticized for not differentiating between men and women, fat and muscle, age and ethnicity, nor considering the fat distribution. Fat stored around the abdomen is more dangerous to health than fat stored elsewhere. How do I improve it? Calculate your score by dividing your weight in kilograms by your height in meters squared, or use an online BMI calculator. Increasing activity levels and reducing energy intake will reduce fat. Lowering your BMI reduces the risk of diabetes, heart disease, and some cancers, according to the New England Journal of Medicine. Waist to hip ratio. What is it? The waist to hip ratio, WHR, compares waist circumference to that of the hips to provide an assessment of body fat distribution. It's often considered a better indicator of health risks than BMI because it accounts for dangerous abdominal fat. What's a healthy score? A healthy WHR is less than 0.90 for men and less than 0.80 for women, predicting a lower risk of cardiovascular diseases and metabolic disorders, according to the American Journal of Clinical Nutrition. A WHR above 1.00 for men or above 0.85 for women is considered a very high risk for many chronic diseases. How do I improve it? Physical activity, including different types of cardio exercise alongside resistance training in concert with diet rich in vegetables, protein, and fiber, but low in sugar and junk food, plus good sleep and proactive stress management will shift excess fat, stomach fat. Body fat percentage. What is it? Body fat percentage is the proportion of your total body weight composed of fat. It indicates body composition by distinguishing between lean mass, which are muscles, bones, and organs, and fat mass, and is a measure of overall health and fitness. What's a healthy score? A body fat percentage between 10 to 20% is considered healthy for adult men, with 20 to 30 ideal for women. A body fat percentage above 25% for men and 32% for women signals an excess of body fat that can cause heart disease, type 2 diabetes, sleep disorders, certain cancers, and premature death, according to the American Journal of Clinical Nutrition. How do I improve it? Regular cardio exercise, strength training, and a healthy diet that avoids sugar, alcohol, and ultra-processed foods will reduce body fat percentage to a healthier range. Many bathroom scales now measure percentages of body fat and muscle mass to help you track your progress. Muscle mass percentage. What is it? Muscle mass percentage is the proportion of your total body weight composed of lean muscle mass. It's an important indicator of physical strength, metabolic health, and overall fitness. What's a healthy score? It varies by age and sex. Between 40 to 50% is healthy for men, and 25 to 40% is ideal for women, according to the Journal of Applied Physiology. How do I improve it? Regular resistance training that follows the principle of progressive overload. Sessions become more challenging over time. Alongside adequate protein intake will build bigger and stronger muscles. Supplementing creatine can also help, according to the American Journal of Clinical Nutrition. Heart rate variability. What is it? Heart rate variability, HRV, measures the variation in time intervals between heartbeats. It indicates automatic nervous system activity, stress levels, and overall heart health. What's a healthy score? There is no specific healthy score because HRV varies between individuals and changes with age and physical fitness. However, higher values are typically better better according to their European Journal of Applied Psychology, Physiology, because they indicate superior cardiovascular fitness and greater resilience to stress. What matters most is your current HRV trajectory. An upward trend shows you're getting fitter and healthier. A downward pattern indicates your body is struggling with stress and needs more rest and recuperation. How do I improve it? Regular cardiovascular exercise and strength training can increase your HRV score, especially in combination with stress-busting breath work, meditation, and massage. Getting enough quality sleep and eating a balanced diet can also significantly improve HRV, according to the Frontiers in Physiology Journal. Some fitness trackers or heart rate monitors record HRV. VO2 max. What is it? VO2 max, or maximal oxygen uptake, is the maximum rate at which your body can consume oxygen during intense exercise and is a key indicator of aerobic fitness and enduring capacity. What's a healthy score? It varies significantly by age, sex, and fitness level. The higher your score, the more oxygen your body can use efficiently, which translate to better cardiovascular health, function, and stamina. Elite endurance athletes can have a VO2 max of up to 80 mL/kg/min milliliters of oxygen consumed per minute per kilogram of body weight. How do I improve it? Both long and easy cardio sessions and high intensity efforts performed regularly will increase VO2 max. In addition, a balanced nutrient-rich diet and adequate sleep will improve heart, lung, and muscle function to increase endurance, according to the Medicine and Science in Sports and Exercise Journal. Cholesterol. What is it? Cholesterol is a fatty substance present in the blood. It builds and maintains cell membranes, produces hormones, including estrogen and testosterone, synthesizes vitamin D, and makes bile acid to digest fat, but it can be harmful at high levels. There are two types of cholesterol, low-density lipoprotein, LDL, and high-density lipoprotein, HDL. LDL is referred to as bad cholesterol because it accumulates on artery walls and restricts blood flow, raising the risk of heart disease and stroke. HDL is considered good cholesterol because it moves LDL from the bloodstream to the liver for excretion. What's a healthy score? A healthy total cholesterol level is less than 200 mg/dL. LDL should be below 100 mg/dL, while HDL should be 60 mg/dL or higher, according to the Journal of American College of Cardiology.

sausages, bacon, and similar processed meats increases the risk of cancer and coronary heart disease, according to the Circulation Journal. However, there's a difference between a grass-fed beefsteak and a fast food burger. They're actually different foods. Quality meat is a fantastic source of protein, iron, zinc, and many more essential nutrients. But like everything, moderation is key. Are processed foods unhealthy? Like many aspects of nutrition, there's no black and white answer. Processed foods have been altered from their natural state for greater convenience, extended shelf life, or to preserve nutritional quality. Whether or not they're healthy depends on the type of food and the processing method. Typically, canned fruit and frozen vegetables are fine because they undergo minimal processing, plus freezing right after harvest retains more of the nutrients. Yet, ultra-processed foods, UPFs, are another matter. What are UPFs? Ultra-processed foods are designed to be cheap, convenient, and tasty. Plus, they come with a long shelf life. They're so-called because they undergo extensive industrial processing and contain ingredients not used in home cooking. Examples include ready meals, instant noodles, and sugary drinks and snacks. UPFs contain high levels of calories, salt, sugar, trans fats, but very few vitamins, minerals, or fiber, which can lead to overconsumption and weight gain. Plus, additives, preservatives, emulsifiers, and artificial colors and flavors can negatively impact metabolic and gut health. Regular consumption of UPFs is associated with increased risk of weight gain, obesity, diabetes, heart disease, cancer, and premature death, according to The Lancet. Unsure whether a food is ultra-processed, take a look at the label. A long list of unrecognizable or unpronounceable ingredients is a surefire sign. How does alcohol affect longevity? A growing body of research suggests the risk of drinking alcohol far outweigh any potential benefits. For example, moderate red wine consumption has long been linked with improved cardiovascular health, thanks to the resveratrol antioxidant it contains. In fact, many cultures have attributed their above-average life expectancy to the social lubricant role alcohol plays in the heart of their communities. However, excessive drinking is linked to a number of severe mental and physical health issues, and it affects almost every organ in your body. The Global Burden of Disease study says that because alcohol is a leading risk factor for death and disability, the safest level of consumption for greater health and longevity is none. What are probiotics and prebiotics? Probiotics are good bacteria that improve gut health by bringing balance to your microbiome. And prebiotics are non-digestible fibers that feed the good bacteria so they can flourish. Probiotics and prebiotics aid digestion, nutrient absorption, and immune function in both mental and physical health. Should I take supplements? Supplements such as a daily multivitamin can help fill any nutritional gaps in your diet, but they aren't a miracle cure for physique or performance issues, despite what their labels may claim. They also won't negate the damage of eating a bad or unbalanced diet. Prioritizing natural, nutrient-dense food is key. Next article, meet the macros. Discover what they are, why they're important, and how much you need. Everything you've ever eaten and will ever eat is made up from micronutrients. There are three types: carbohydrates, fats, and protein. And all food comprises one or a combination of macros. Unlike micronutrients, vitamins and minerals, which are required in very small amounts, macronutrients are needed in significant quantities every day to sustain basic biological functions and maintain good health.
Understanding that the three micros are how your body uses them and the types of foods that contain them will empower you to start making better dietary decisions. And with the foods you eat instinctively linked to your long-term health, a balanced intake of carbs, fats, and protein tailored to your individual needs, goals, and preferences.

0: preferences will improve your immediate sense of well-being and lead to a longer, happier, and healthier life. Carbohydrates. Carbs are the body's main energy source. They're organic compounds made up of carbon, hydrogen, and oxygen, and are found in a wide variety of natural foods, including grains, rice, fruit, and vegetables, as well as in many processed foods such as sweets, crisps, and ready meals. What are the different types? Carbohydrates are classified into two main types, simple and complex. Simple carbs, or sugars, are found in foods such as fruits, fructose, milk, lactose, and sweets, glucose, and are quickly absorbed by the body to provide instant energy. Complex carbs, such as whole grains, legumes, and vegetables, contain starches and fibers that take longer to digest, delivering a more sustained energy release and maintaining stable blood sugars. Why do I need them? For many reasons. For three main reasons. First, carbs are broken down into glucose, which, as your body's preferred energy source, fuels your brain, muscles, and other cells. Second, certain carbs, in particular fiber, promote digestive health by feeding good bacteria in the gut and keeping bowel movements regular. Finally, carbs play a key role in protein sparing. When enough carbs are available for energy, your body can use proteins for their primary role in building and repairing tissues. How much do I need? This depends on your age, sex, and level of physical activity, among other factors. It's recommended that carbs make up between 45 to 65% of your total daily calorie intake, which equates to between 225 grams and 325 grams if following a 2,000 calorie diet. To maximize health benefits and maintain stable energy levels, prioritize high-quality complex carbs over simple ones. Are carbs evil? Carbs are often blamed for causing weight gain, obesity, and diabetes. Why? Because excess of consumption of ultra-processed foods, those high in sugar but low in fiber and other nutrients such as wheat, white bread, biscuits, and sugary drinks that are digested quickly can cause rapid blood sugar spikes and crashes, leading to overeating and excessive intake of calories. However, not all carbs are created equal. Vegetables and other fiber-packed complex carbs are an essential part of a balanced diet. Fats are a dense energy source that also aid nutrient absorption, support cell structure, and help produce hormones. Fats are made up of fatty acids and glycerol, and some come in different types: saturated, unsaturated, and trans fats. Fats in avocados, nuts, and oily fish support brain health and reduce inflammation, but trans fats and excessive saturated fats can increase the risk of cardiovascular disease. What are the different types? Fats are classified based on their chemical structure and physical properties. Unsaturated fats, which include monounsaturated and polyunsaturated fats, are typically liquid at room temperature. They're found in plant oils, avocados, nuts, and fish, and are considered heart healthy. Saturated fats found in meat, dairy, and other animal products are typically solid at room temperature, and in excess can raise cholesterol levels and cause heart disease. Trans fats, which are artificially created through a process called hydrogenation, are found in processed foods and are very harmful to short and long-term health. Why do I need fats? Fats aid the absorption of fat-soluble vitamins A, D, E, and K, and contribute to cell membrane integrity, hormone production, and more. They also provide energy, with 1 gram of fat delivering 9 kcal, more than double the 4 kcal per gram from carbs or protein. Eating enough healthy fats, especially essential fatty acids, supports brain health, reduces inflammation, and improves heart health. How much do I need? Fats should make up about 20 to 35% of your total daily calorie intake. For a 2,000 calorie diet, this equates to between 44 grams and 78 grams of fat per day. A good rule is to get one-third of your daily intake from monounsaturated fats, one-third from polyunsaturated fats, and one-third from saturated fats, with as close to zero coming from trans fats as possible. What are EFAs? Essential fatty acids are a type of polyunsaturated fat that the body can't synthesize, so they must be obtained from food, with the two main types, omega-3 and omega-6. The main omega-3 fatty acids are ALA, EPA, and DHA. Omega-6 fatty acids include linoleic acid and arachidonic acid. EFAs are crucial for cell membrane integrity, supporting cardiovascular health, and promoting brain function. Fatty fish, flax seeds, chia seeds, walnuts, and plant oils are all rich sources. Protein. Proteins are made up of amino acids, often called the building blocks of life. They're vital for the growth, repair, and maintenance of muscle, skin, and hair tissue, and play a vital role in producing enzymes and hormones that regulate bodily functions, including metabolism and the immune response. Protein is found in a wide variety of natural foods, including meat, fish, and dairy, and also in processed foods such as meal replacement bars and protein shakes aimed at fitness fans. What are the different types? Proteins are classified based on their amino acid composition and source. Complete proteins contain all 9 essential amino acids. But since the human body can't synthesize these amino acids, they must come through dietary sources, in particular meat, fish, and eggs. Incomplete proteins lack one or more essential amino acids, EAAs, and are found in plant-based foods. Combining different plant proteins in a meal can provide all 9 EAAs. Why do I need them? Proteins are vital for growth and repair, as well as the manufacture of enzymes and hormones that regulate numerous physiological functions. Protein can also serve as an energy source in the absence of adequate carbs and fat intake. A diet high in protein maintains and builds lean muscle mass, supports immune function, and promotes satiety, aiding weight management and promoting health. How much do I need? The recommended daily intake for adults is 0.8 grams of protein per kilogram of body weight, with UK guidelines suggesting a more general 45 grams per day for women and 55 grams for men. However, for very active people, this should be the lower limit. If you want to increase lean muscle mass, you'll need more. The American College of Sports Medicine says 1.6 grams to 2.2 grams of protein per kilo of body weight is a better target. Next, vitamins and minerals. Meet the micronutrients needed in minuscule amounts for optimal health and performance. Micronutrients are the vitamins and minerals required by the body in small quantities to perform a wide range of biological functions, including energy production, immune function, antioxidant protection, and blood and bone health. Unlike the 3 micronutrients that are needed in large amounts for energy and other essential uses, micronutrients do not provide energy, but they're crucial for optimizing health and performance and preventing chronic diseases. What are vitamins? Vitamins are organic compounds crucial for metabolic processes. They come in 2 types: water soluble, which can't be stored in the body, so must be consumed regularly, and fat soluble, which can be stored in body fat and the liver, so require less frequent intake. Vitamin A, a fat soluble vitamin important for vision, immune function, and skin health. 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What are minerals? Minerals are inorganic compounds required for many bodily functions. They come in two forms, macro minerals, which are needed in larger amounts, and trace minerals, which are only required in very small quantities. Calcium, a macro mineral vital for bone and teeth health, muscle function, and nerve signaling. Best sources, dairy products, leafy greens, fortified plant milks, tofu. 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Sodium, a macro mineral vital for maintaining fluid balance, nerve function, and muscle contractions. 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Signs of deficiency, headache, nausea, fatigue, muscle cramps. Zinc, a trace mineral important for immune function, wound healing, and DNA synthesis. Best sources, meat, shellfish, legumes, seeds, nuts. Signs of deficiency, hair loss, impaired wound healing, loss of appetite, reduced immunity. Should I take a multivitamin? If you eat a balanced diet rich in fruits, vegetables, whole grains, and lean protein, you probably don't need it. Studies have found that a daily multivitamin doesn't significantly reduce the risk of heart disease, cancer, or cognitive decline in the general population. However, older adults, pregnant women, and those following a restrictive diet or with a specific health issue may benefit from supplementation. That's all we have time for today. Thanks for listening and have a great day.
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2: Good afternoon. This afternoon, look for overcast skies with a high near 68. Tonight, expect cloudy skies with a low near 62. Friday, there is a slight chance of rain with a high near 60. Friday night, look for misty conditions with a low near 59. Saturday, look for moderate rain with a high near 81. Get your weather every hour right here on Mind's Eye Radio, your virtual newsstand.
3: Belleville and Collinsville and Granite City, it's overcast and 69 degrees.
4: Hello, Mind's Eye community. The 2026 season of St. Louis Cardinals baseball is underway at Busch Stadium in St. Louis. Mind's Eye will be providing audio description at select games this season, so dig out your Cardinals jersey, grab a friend, and come on down. On Saturday, May 30th, the Chicago Cubs come to town to play the Cardinals. First pitch is at 6:15 p.m. On Wednesday, June 24th, the Cardinals host the Arizona Diamondbacks. Game time is at 6:45 p.m. On Sunday, July 12th, the Atlanta Braves come to town to play the Cardinals. First pitch is at 1:15 p.m. On Wednesday, July 29th, the Cubs are back to play the Cardinals. Game time is at 6:45 p.m. On Saturday, August 29th, the Pittsburgh Pirates come to town. Game time is at 1:15 p.m. And on Sunday, September 20th, it's our last audio describe game of the season as the Cardinals host the Washington Nationals. Game time is at 1:15 p.m. For the full list of events and links to purchase tickets, visit our calendar at bit.ly/upcoming-ad-events.
5: We reported yesterday that thousands of tons of abandoned fishing nets and gear litter the world's oceans, snaring and starving fish and marine mammals. The debris also scours the ocean floor, destroying fragile coral reefs. How to tackle this dangerous derelict debris problem? Today on Our Ocean World. Marine debris threatens sea life and coral reefs that are hundreds of years old. The problem keeps getting worse. Mary Donahue is the Associate Director of the University of Hawaii Sea Grant College Program.
6: It is a distressing problem, but the good news is that it's not a problem that we can't do something about.
5: In fact, leading marine organizations, including NOAA, the Ocean Conservancy, the U.S. Coast Guard, and Hawaii Sea Grant, have been working together over the past few years to haul out more than 300 tons of debris in the Hawaiian Islands. Donahue says education is also something that we can do.
6: Most of the fishermen, until recently, were not aware that the nets that they might have discarded were causing a problem.
5: It will take a worldwide effort, Donahue says, and it won't be easy, but the work must be done. To do nothing could be disastrous. I'm Marilyn Cooley. Our Ocean World is produced in cooperation with NOAA and the Smithsonian, partners in ocean science. 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
9: Good Wednesday evening. My name is Steve Bertelsmann, and today is Wednesday, May 20th, the year 2026. I will be with you this evening for the next hour, reading today's edition of the Wall Street Journal. The first article I have in today's edition is on Election 2026, and this article is entitled, Trump's Endorsement Machine Steamrolls Republican Dissent. Trump's vanquishing of Thomas Massie is a warning shot to Republicans considering breaking with the president. This article was written by Ken Thomas, and Dateline is Washington, D.C. President Trump delivered a clear message to Republicans in Tuesday's primaries. Cross the president at your own peril. His powerful primary endorsements have left behind a battered trail of fellow Republicans judged disloyal by Trump. Maverick Indiana legislators, Senator Bill Cassidy of Louisiana, and now Representative Thomas Massie of Kentucky, whom Trump labeled an obstructionist and a fool. Trump's triumph in Tuesday's Kentucky congressional primary saw Republicans reject Massie in favor of a Trump-backed challenger, Ed Gallrein, served as the latest reminder of the president's enduring grip on his Make America Great Again base. Massie frequently clashed with the president and broke with him over spending and the Iran war, and was instrumental in forcing the president to release the Justice Department's files in the case of Jeffrey Epstein, the convicted sex offender. It was also a shot across the bow to any Republicans considering putting distance between themselves and Trump ahead of a challenging midterm election that many predict will see Democrats take control of the House. Thomas Massie decided he was so mad at Donald Trump and House Speaker Mike Johnson that he would vote against them out of spite, said Brad Todd, a Republican strategist. Let this be a warning to anyone who has that impulse. Trump put the full weight of his political apparatus behind Gallrein, who received millions of dollars in advertising from super PACs linked to the president and pro-Israel advocacy. Hours before the polls closed, Trump flexed his hold on the party again, endorsing Texas Attorney General Ken Paxton in the state GOP primary next week against incumbent Senator John Cornyn. The president called Cornyn a good man, but made clear that loyalty was paramount. He was not supportive of me when times were tough, Trump said of Cornyn. The outcome in Kentucky presents a quandary for Republicans facing difficult reelection campaigns in November. Some of them would like to move to the political center to appeal to independent voters. House Republicans running in toss-up districts in states such as Pennsylvania, Michigan, and Virginia could suffer in November from being too closely aligned with Trump, who has been saddled with poor approval ratings and backlash over the conflict with Iran and rising gasoline prices. With costs rising for average Americans because of Trump's policies like tariffs and the Iran war, Trump is going to be an anchor around the necks of Republicans fighting in tough races, said Sarah Longwell, a Trump critic and a GOP consultant who regularly conducts focus groups with voters. But she noted the delicate dance for some Republicans on the ballot. Candidates who owe Trump their primary win will have to return the favor. The retaliation tour carries a risk for the president. Critics say he is forcing out more electable candidates for MAGA loyalists that could turn off swing voters. In Texas, Paxton, an ardent Trump supporter, will be plagued by a list of personal scandals, including a messy divorce and abuse of office accusations by former top aides, which he has denied. Some Republicans warn that could open the door to a Democrat, James Tallarico, winning statewide office in Texas for the first time since the 1990s and perhaps cost Republicans the Senate. In Kentucky, Massie had maintained a loyal core of libertarian-minded Republicans in the northern stretches of the state, where Senator Rand Paul, a Republican from Kentucky, a frequent Trump critic on spending and foreign conflicts, has built a strong following. Trump's targeting of Massie put a spotlight on issues that have caused some voters to sour on the president, including the congressman's work to force the president to release the Justice Department's files related to Epstein. Massie was among a small group of Republicans to support war powers resolutions that would have directed Trump to remove U.S. troops from hostilities against Iran. Independent voters have largely soured on Trump and his sluggish job approval ratings, which most surveys have found hovering around 40%, meaning that endangered Republicans will need to outperform Trump to win re-election in the fall. Trump, undaunted by political headwinds, has made it clear that his coattails are the only way through a Republican primary. After a group of Indiana state senators rejected Trump's mid-decade redistricting effort last year, the president vowed to exact revenge and steamrolled five incumbent state senators, bankrolling a group of Trump-loyal challengers. In Saturday's Louisiana Republican primary, Senator Bill Cassidy garnered about 25% and failed to reach a runoff election against Representative Julia Letlow, a Republican from Louisiana, whom the president endorsed in May, and former Representative John Fleming, Louisiana's state treasurer and a founding member of the House Freedom Caucus. Cassidy had emphasized his work alongside Trump to deliver billions in infrastructure funding and other priorities for the state, but the physician had clashed with Trump and Health and Human Services Secretary Robert F. Kennedy Jr. over the president's Make America Healthy Again agenda, including scuttling Trump's pick for Surgeon General. Trump has long provided momentum to Republicans in presidential elections, rousing infrequent voters who have been drawn to his personality and captivated by his anti-establishment message. His name won't be on the ballot in November, but his policies and the midterm election history of second-term presidents will be. Presidents serving in second terms typically lose House and Senate seats during their final midterm elections. And that, coupled with Trump's unpopularity in certain suburban districts, means some Republicans are trying to showcase their independence. One of those seats is in the Philadelphia suburbs, where Representative Brian Fitzpatrick, a Republican from Pennsylvania, a co-chair of the bipartisan House Problems Solvers Caucus, learned Tuesday he would face Bucks County Commissioner Bob Harvey, a top recruit by House Democrats. Fitzpatrick ran unopposed in the Republican primary and has displayed an independent streak in the House. Trump's endorsement power was on display in other primary races Tuesday, including in Georgia, where Trump endorsed Lieutenant Governor Burt Jones in the GOP primary to succeed Governor Brian Kemp, who is term limited. Jones advanced to a runoff election against billionaire health executive Rick Jackson. Trump's favored candidate in Kentucky's GOP state primary, Representative Andy Barr, advanced to the November election over Daniel Cameron, the state's former attorney general. Trump didn't issue an endorsement in a crowded race for Georgia's Republican Senate nomination, where Representatives Buddy Carter and Mike Collins vied for MAGA support in the primary. Kemp endorsed Derek Dooley, a former head football coach at the University of Tennessee and the son of former University of Georgia football coach Vince Dooley. The winner will face Senator John Ossoff, a Democrat from Georgia, who has built strength in the battleground state. The next journal article that I have for you is in Tech, and this article is entitled Meta Begins Laying Off Thousands of Employees as It Transforms Around AI. The cuts of roughly 8,000 jobs, or 10% of staff, are meant to offset the cost of the company's AI investments. This article was written by Megan Bobrovsky and Raphael Huang. Meta Platforms began laying off thousands of employees Wednesday morning and reassigning thousands of others to AI-focused roles, according to an internal memo and people familiar with the matter. Excuse me. Meta's chief people officer, Janelle Gale, told staff last month that the coming layoffs would affect 10% of the company, or roughly 8,000 employees, and that the company would also cancel plans to hire for 6,000 open roles. In a follow-up memo on Monday, she said it would also move a separate 7,000 staffers into new AI-focused roles and transition a number of managers to individual contributor roles as part of the reorganization efforts. Individual employees in Asia and Europe began receiving notifications that they would be affected early in their mornings, with employees in the Americas to follow, the people said. Meta is full steam ahead into a gargantuan effort to reimagine its workforce and become more nimble to compete with AI-native startups. The company has flattened teams and started tracking employees' keystrokes and mouse clicks to help train its AI models on how to use computers. Executives have said that job cuts are meant to offset Meta's increasing spending on AI infrastructure. The company plans up to $145 billion in capital expenditures this year. largely to build out AI data centers and fill them with chips, as it seeks to create so-called personal superintelligence for its 3.5 billion daily users. In a meeting with employees a few weeks ago, Gale, the chief people officer, didn't rule out the possibility of future layoffs beyond this week's. On a call with analysts the same week, Susan Lee, Meta's finance chief, said she wasn't sure what the optimal size of the company would be in the future, citing AI capabilities advancing rapidly. If a team used to take 50 or 100 people and now it takes 10, having 50 or 100 people on that team can actually be counterproductive going forward. So I think we need to fix that, Meta chief executive Mark Zuckerberg said during a recent internal meeting with employees. Meanwhile, sentiment among the company staffers at its most negative level on record, according to analysis of posts by anonymous workplace site Blind, more than 1,500 employees have signed a petition demanding NADA not collect employee computer use data to train its AI models. When asked during its announcement if there was a way to opt out of the AI computer tracking program, the Meta executive replied that there was not. In a series of recent internal memos and essays over the past few months, Meta's technology chief, Andrew Bosworth, who has been tasked with getting workers to use more AI in their day-to-day roles, has painted a picture of what he expects the company to look like in the future. The vision we are building towards is one where our agents primarily do the work, he said in one of the posts. Our role is to direct, review, and help them improve. News Corporation, owner of the Wall Street Journal, has a content licensing partnership with Meta. The next page one journal article that I have for you is entitled "Flurry of Suspicious Oil Trades Worth $800 Million Triggers Regulatory Probe." Officials are parsing records of trades made before a Trump social media post. This article was written by David Uberti, Joe Palazzo, and Dylan Tokar. A trader couldn't hope for better timing. Moments before President Trump postponed strikes on Tehran's energy infrastructure in a morning social media post on March 23rd, a spasm of trades hit the market during off hours. More than $800 million worth of U.S. and international oil futures changed hands in a matter of minutes, according to LSEG data. The traders on the right side of those well-timed bets profited when U.S. oil prices fell as much as 13% in the wake of Trump's change of heart. At least five firms posted gains of $5 million or more on crude futures they bought and sold that day, as measured by average prices adjusted for volume, according to trading records viewed by the Wall Street Journal. The commodities Futures Trading Commission is now scrutinizing the surge in trading volumes. The regulator, which supervises future markets, is trying to gauge whether an insider with prior knowledge of Trump's March 23rd post traded on that information or leaked it to someone who could do so, according to people familiar with the matter. The CFTC is interested in at least three firms as part of its inquiry, according to documents viewed by the Journal and one of the people. The London-based investment firm Cube Research and Technologies earned about $5 million of adjusted gains on those trades, the documents show, while Forza Fund Limited netted roughly $10 million. Tatsa, the trading arm of French oil company Total Energies, posted a roughly $200,000 profit. The firms have not been accused of any of wrongdoing, and it couldn't be determined why the CFTC is interested in them. Investigators are wading into an arcane and secretive corner of markets where algorithms often dominate. The motivation for any given trade might be hard to deduce, and the line between luck and skill can be thin. Some of the firms approached by the CFTC attributed their trading decisions to a headline that appeared about 15 minutes before Trump's Truth Social post, according to people familiar with the investigation. The headline, "White House Eyes Iran War Exit Even as Attacks Persist," and an accompanying 111-word article by the news outlet Semaphore were published at 6:50 a.m. The CFTC's investigation is continuing, the people said. Cube's investment decisions are model-driven, taking into account a large variety of data sources on a continuous basis, not a directional trade driven by a specific geopolitical comment, update, outcome, Cube Chief Operating Officer Stuart Brown wrote in an email. He declined to comment on any regulatory investigations. Total Energies said in an email that it is not aware of any CFTC investigation into TATSA's crude oil trading activities. TATSA is firmly committed to complying with all applicable market regulations, enforces a strict market compliance program, and has a zero-tolerance policy toward any wrongdoing. A representative for Medibet Trading, a Chinese firm linked to Forza Fund Limited, said it hadn't been contacted by the CFTC. The March 23rd episode isn't a one-off. The CFTC is looking into several other instances of suspicious trading regarding Iran-related announcements in April and May, the people familiar with the matter said. On May 6, in one of those surges in volume, roughly $700 million of crude futures changed hands about an hour before a report on talks to end the Iran war, according to Dow Jones market data. The well-timed bets have confounded a market in which the price of oil has become a strategic pressure point for both the U.S. and Iran. Tehran's effective closure of the Strait of Hormuz has throttled more than 10% of daily supplies from a global economy that hovers up more than 100 million barrels of oil a day. In the financial market, where various traders exchange contracts typically representing future deliveries of 1,000 barrels of crude apiece, daily volumes are many times greater. But the March 23rd episode caught investors' attention because early morning activity exploded from hundreds of futures traded in a minute to several thousand before Trump's post. The documents viewed by the journal show the firms that propelled the surge in volumes vary widely in approach. Some rely on automated strategies that largely react to second-by-second signals from numerous data sources. Other firms enter at least some of their trades manually. While the quantitative firm Jane Street gained about $19 million on oil futures bought and sold that day in adjusted terms, the documents show, the high-frequency firm Jump Trading lost about $15 million. Virtu Financial netted about $3 million, while oil traders at the energy company Shell and IMC Chicago posted seven-figure gains. Smaller firms also scored big on oil futures that day, the documents show. UK-based Paragon Trading Partners netted roughly $3 million in adjusted terms, while traders at London firm TTG Capital gained about $1 million. The quantitative-focused Tower Research Capital earned more than $3 million. Those figures might not fully capture the daily performance of the firms that simultaneously traded related assets, such as exchange-traded funds linked to oil, or bet on how the price difference between various futures will change over time. Some of the firms act as market makers, buying and selling huge volumes of financial instruments and taking a profit in the process. Regulators often engage such firms to understand trade flows and help identify other participants, such as hedge funds, that make directional bets on whether prices will rise or fall. Identifying the firms involved in unusual patterns of trading is often the first step for investigators looking into any suspicious activity. As a part of the process, the CFTC will often request additional information from the exchanges where the trades took place or that are the firms involved in placing the trades, including looking at the individual traders or desks that placed them. But discerning whether a trade was done on the basis of non-public information is challenging, especially if a big trading shop is involved. With just market data, the CFTC is limited to assessing how unusual the trading activity is based on a firm's past activity. Red flags that might be indicative of insider trading could include the aggressiveness of the trading and the extent to which it cuts off the firm's strategy more broadly. For some insider trading investigations, the CFTC looks to federal prosecutors at the Justice Department, which can wield the threat of criminal liability to pressure witnesses or targets of an investigation to talk. As mysterious trades have piled up across markets during the war, Democrats have alleged that people connected to the administration could be profiting. Government ethics guidelines prohibit employees from using non-public information for financial benefit, said White House spokesman Davis Engel. However, any implication that administration officials are engaged in such activity without evidence is baseless and irresponsible reporting, he said. The White House warned staff on March 24th against improperly leveraging their positions to place well-timed bets in futures markets, the journal reported. Last month, federal authorities charged a U.S. Army soldier who took part in the operation to capture Venezuelan leader Nicolas Maduro with using classified information to reap more than $400,000 from bets on the prediction platform Polymarket. In an April congressional hearing, CFTC Chairman Michael Selig declined to speculate on if or how information about Trump's March 23rd post might have leaked outside the White House. We have a zero tolerance policy when it comes to fraud, abusive trading practices, and manipulation, and anyone who engages in that behavior will face the full force of the law, he said. The next page one article that I have for you in today's journal edition is in real estate, and this article is entitled, "These Parents Are Buying Homes for Their Kids with Strings Attached." The least affordable prices in decades have turned into a milestone of independence into a family affair. This article was written by Rachel Wolf. There's a lot to love about Jennifer Gross's new Phoenix home. The stucco four-bedroom with clay-tiled roof has a three-car garage, overlooks a park, and comes with a brick-bordered pool and a hot tub. It has arched entryways, floor-to-ceiling windows, and a second-story balcony. The best feature? Her dad bought it for her. After years of annual moves in research of lower rent, Gross had ended up with a roughly two-hour round-trip commute to work. Her father stepped in and offered to buy her a house. She gratefully accepted. I save and I can afford a couch, but I can't afford a house, said Jennifer, adding that she never accepted financial help from her parents before, aside from staying on their cell phone plan. What am I working for day after day? Buying a home has always been a milestone of financial independence. For some young Americans in the least affordable housing market in decades, it has become a family affair, strings attached. Jennifer's dad, Mark Gross, had a spending limit of $700,000 and one condition. She had to stay within 2 miles of him. The house they closed on last month was $625,000 and an 8-minute bike ride away. The mortgage is in her father's name, and Jennifer pays him $2,200 a month to cover a portion of the payments. He bought her sister, Jessica Locati, a house nearby a few months earlier, fulfilling their mother's dying wish that the family live close to each other. Face value, there's an immediate judgment. My dad bought me a house, Jennifer said. But, she noted, her family did not grow up wealthy. The older generation saved and invested well and are now in a position to help the younger generation. She recalls the emotional scene from My Big Fat Greek Wedding, in which the father, who owns a diner, buys his daughter the house next door as a wedding gift. This is the pinnacle of every sacrifice each generation has made to pay it forward to the next, Jennifer said. Older family members have helped younger generations buy their first homes for decades. That financial support has tended to rise when the market or borrowing tightens, some data show. Buying a house with a parent's contribution can complicate family dynamics. Parents often want to weigh in on such a major investment. In Chicago, Amanda Magalone's parents helped with the down payment and co-signed the mortgage on the condo she closed on this month. Her dad followed the inspector around, rechecking every inch of the roughly 600-square-foot apartment and exclaiming proudly when he found a loose lock to add to the report. Magellan's called her mother to ask her to tell him to relax. Mostly, however, McGollins was grateful to have her parents along for every listing appointment. They just know more, I hate to say it, the 24-year-old consultant said, adding that they had questions I never thought of about topics like HOAs. Amanda's mom, Mildred McGollins, remembers buying a two-bedroom bungalow in Chicago with her husband for less than $100,000 in 1992. It did not feel impossible in the way it is today, said the 61-year-old IT worker who lives in Aurora, Illinois. She added that Amanda earns her own around what they did combined back then. The family's Chicago real estate agent, William Sherman, has 10 clients whose parents have helped purchase their homes in the last year. The Gross's real estate agent in Phoenix, Shauna Perkins, has had 5. At wealth management firm Alti Global, co-head of U.S. wealth planning Brittany Cook said her clients are more apt to ask about buying and then actually buy homes for kids than they were in the past. Many are giving cash or short-term loans up front so their kids can make their offers more competitive. Cook attributes the shift to increased housing market competition, but also because wealth has grown, and people want their kids to enjoy it before their death. Americans age 55 and over now hold the bulk of the nation's wealth and are living longer. Many are passing on at least some of the wealth to their heirs now. Though real estate professionals say they are seeing more cases of home buying as a family affair, the data is murkier. There are a number of ways that parents and sometimes grandparents can help younger family members buy a home. A cash down payment as a gift, a family loan, co-signing on a mortgage, buying the house outright, or inheritance. Nobody measures all of them. The share of 25 to 34-year-old first-time homebuyers with a co-borrower 55 or older rose 2.5% in the first quarter of 2023, up from 0.6% in 2000, according to government-sponsored mortgage buyer Freddie Mac. Surveys from the National Association of Realtors showed 22% of first-time buyers used a gift or loan from family or friends to help with a down payment in 2025, down from a peak of 36% in 2010, after the housing crash and implementation of the first-time buyer tax credit. The organization attributes the decline partly to first-time purchasers who are buying later in life and accumulating more of their own savings. The share who tap an inheritance has increased, however, to an all-time high of 8% in 2025. The data doesn't capture cosigners or gift purchases. Redfin found in November 2025 survey that 26% of Americans ages 18 to 44 used family money to help fund their down payment. There's no other way for you to get into the housing market, so now you need parental help more than ever, said Redfin chief economist Daryl Fairweather, referring to those priced out of the combination of high mortgage rates and high prices. In Savannah, Georgia, Jessica and James Torrance knew their days of squeezing their three kids into a 900-square-foot apartment were numbered. James is a self-employed truck driver, and Jessica is a stay-at-home mom. But after looking at homes they could afford in their budget, which topped out at $250,000, they figured they would just move to a bigger rental until James's mom stepped in. She had already been coming along to

need to take their input. That's just how it goes. Her mother-in-law ended up contributing $155,000 to the four-bedroom they bought for $375,000, keeping their mortgage around $1,900. Never in a million years would we have been able to do this on our own, Jessica said. Stephanie Gossett, who helps run the North Charlotte, North Carolina offices for real estate brokerage Howard Hanna, has been encouraging her team of almost 400 real estate agents to involve clients' parents in the first-time home buying process. She has been frustrated to watch the average age of first-time homebuyers tick higher and thinks that parents are doing their kids a disservice by waiting to pass on wealth until they die. Then she realized, I need to practice what I preach. Gossett bought a $430,000 three-bedroom ranch for her 20-year-old daughter, Ava, in Wilmington, North Carolina, where Ava is an incoming junior at the University of North Carolina, Wilmington. The idea is for Ava to start contributing to the mortgage once she graduates, or to either sell it or rent it out if she moves away. So far, Ava says, her favorite part of home ownership has been having a better place to hang out with her friends than in between the lofted beds in someone's dorm. We have to help these kids to be able to have a leg up in life, Gossett said, because they won't be able to do it on their own. The next journal article that I have for you is in U.S. News, and we're out in San Francisco for this one. And this article is entitled, Huge Hungry Whales Are San Francisco's Latest Traffic Headache. To stop the growing number of ships colliding with whales, scientists are deploying a network of AI-powered cameras in the San Francisco Bay. This article was written by Jim Carlton, and Dateline is, obviously, San Francisco. Whale, 12 o'clock, Kathy George called out from the bow of a yacht last week. Then, as if to caution the whale, she added, Ferry, be careful. Migrating gray whales and ships are on a collision course in the San Francisco Bay, with at least seven whales dead so far this year, many from vessels, after 21 fatalities in 2025. To ease the deadly traffic jams, George, the director of whale conservation biology at the Marine Mammal Center in Sausalito, California, and other researchers are deploying whale breath detectors powered by artificial intelligence. A network of thermal cameras launched Tuesday in the San Francisco Bay will monitor the giant ocean animals, which can reach a length of some 50 feet, and alert boat captains in the vicinity. So far, one camera is posted on a Coast Guard tower using AI and thermal technology to spot the warm breath of the gray whales when they come up for air. A second will soon board one of the fast-moving ferries that crisscross the bay, with more cameras planned as part of a two-year pilot project by UC Santa Barbara's Benioff Ocean Science Lab and partners like the Marine Mammal Center and Coast Guard. Every day is a nail-biter, said Douglas McCauley, director of the Benioff Lab and a UC Santa Barbara professor. This new system will save whales' lives. Ship traffic is a growing threat to whales worldwide, emerging as a top killer of the cetaceans in all oceans, according to federal research. To help mariners spot them, a company called Whale Spotter commercialized the whale breath detection technology, which has also been used on container ships. Collision with ships are an added danger for gray whales that migrate between feeding grounds in Alaska and Mexico to give birth. A 12,000-mile round trip that scientists say has become harder because their food source is diminishing due to changing ocean conditions. Over the past decade, gray whale numbers have plunged from 26,000, McCauley said. Now the whales are so famished, they are increasingly looking for food along the way, he said, including in the San Francisco Bay. The problem? The bay is one of the world's most bustling shipping areas.
supplied by ferries, oil

0: tankers, cargo vessels, and cruise liners. One of the whale's favorite feeding spots is a triangle bounded by Angel Island, San Francisco, and the Golden Gate Bridge, among the busiest ship freeways in the bay. The first whale breath camera was put into service about 2 weeks ago at a Coast Guard tower on Angel Island. This is unfortunately a hot spot for where the whales are hanging out, said Rachel Rhodes, a scientist leading the whale detection effort for Benioff, as she and other researchers set out on a yacht from Sausalito. As the vessel neared the island and Rhodes lost her ball cap in the wind, an app on the laptop she cradled lit up with digital whale spotter images of whales exhaling, called Blows. Minutes later, she spotted the telltale puff of water ahead, not far from Alcatraz. I think that one we just picked up on camera. I think that's the one we just picked up on camera, Rose said. The yacht stopped as Rhodes and other researchers scanned the water, some using binoculars. There's been one whale that we nicknamed Stegosaurus that has been seen, George said. He was here a couple of days ago. Suddenly, the whale's dark body arced above the surface before diving down to reveal its tail or fluke. Seeing a ferry headed nearby, Greg Friedman, owner of the yacht and a board member of the Marine Mammal Center, reported the whale's sighting to the Coast Guard, which alerted nearby vessels. The whales are at a real disadvantage. They cannot move out of the way fast enough, Friedman says. One and possibly two more whales were spotted, all also revealed on Rhodes' laptop by the thermal images of their breath. Returning to Sausalito, the team passed bleached whale bones on an Angel Island beach, a grim reminder of what they were up against. This is a Band-Aid, McCauley said. But it's a Band-Aid to a pretty significant bleed. The next journal article that I have is in U.S. News, and this article is on education. This article is entitled, "A Master's Degree Isn't a Job Guarantee It Used to Be." New data shows the unemployment rate for professionals under 35 with advanced degrees has rarely been higher in the past 20 years. This article was written by Ray A. Smith. Going back to grad school has long been the plan B of young professionals who aspire to climb higher in their careers or struggle to get promoted in a tough job market. New data show that getting a master's degree isn't a guarantee it used to be. The unemployment rate for workers under 35 with a master's degree has rarely been higher in the past 20 years. According to the Burning Glass Institute, a labor market think tank focused on the future of work, which analyzed data collected by U.S. Bureau of Labor Statistics going back to the year 2003. At the same time, the unemployment rate for workers under 35 with a PhD, law degree, or medical degree has rarely been lower. For the most of the past two decades, these lines moved together, not anymore, said Gad Levinon, chief economist of Burning Glass. Levinon has a theory about why the payoffs for advanced degrees have uncoupled. More degrees chasing fewer of the positions these degrees were meant to unlock. Master's degree programs have proliferated over the past two decades, increasing 69% to more than 33,500 programs between 2005 and 2021, according to a report published by the Post-Secondary Education and Economics Research Center. Even more programs have launched in the past 5 years, many with a focus on artificial intelligence reskilling. Alongside traditional master's degrees in business administration, for instance, there are now online MBAs and special one-year business degrees in data science and healthcare management, among other specialties. Plus, more workers have opted to go back to school for advanced degrees in social work and health professions, among other fields. While degrees from law school and medical school amount to a license to practice, master's degrees are more of a signal, Levinon said. And the signal loses value when so many people have one, he added. It's hardly a sure bet to securing a good job. Now, master's degrees holders under age 35 are at the 77th percentile of unemployment, where the 50th percentile is normal, according to the Burning Glass analysis. Even associate degree holders have had a higher unemployment level for the past year. Unemployment among master's degree holders has been worse only about a quarter of the time in the past 20-plus years. There was a stint during the COVID-19 pandemic when this cohort was out of work at higher rates and a more prolonged stretch as the U.S. climbed out of the recession in 2008 and 2009. Kevin Vado entered a full-time two-year MBA program at the University of Florida in Gainesville in 2024. He had worked in banking at Morgan Stanley and Wells Fargo following his undergraduate years and thought the master's would help him pivot into brand management. After graduating earlier this month and applying for about 200 positions and networking with more than 80 alumni working at big companies while in school, Vardo expected to have a job by now. I haven't gotten the amount of offers that I truly expected, he said. It's been a bit tough getting interviews. As a first-generation American who has envisioned getting an MBA since childhood, Vardo said the investment still has benefits. It might sound cheesy, but the personal side of being in business school is fulfilling, he said, adding that he had a promising interview this past week. I feel like it's still worth it, but with this job market, it hasn't yielded as high of a return as I expected so far. Some employers have cooled on hiring candidates with graduate degrees. More than 40% of employers surveyed by Drexel University's LeBeau College of Business in Philadelphia said they had no plans to hire MBAs this year, up sharply from 26.8% who said the same in 2025. Every indication in hiring managers now are more receptive than ever to the idea that a person doesn't need a graduate degree to be competitive, said Johnny C. Taylor Jr., president of SHRM, the chief lobbying group for human resource professionals, formerly known as the Society for Human Resource Management. Taylor talks to HR people inside large and mid-sized companies across industries and said AI has been accelerated for them to adopt a skills-first approach to hiring. We are seeing that, hands down, especially in the last two or three years.
1: And diligently taking notes. Some jurors interpreted that as a refusal to deliberate, recalling that he spent time reading The Power of Now, a book about living in the present. Sifting through the evidence, jurors put together a timeline on a whiteboard and plastered the wall with sheets of paper covered in notes. Puig later described being frustrated by what he saw as other jurors' refusal to follow the law. Using a marker, he wrote two headings on a poster, "What We're Here For" and "What We're Not Here For." Under the first, he wrote RICO, a reference to the racketeering law. Under the second, he wrote a list that included dead babies and addiction. Andre Clixte, a math teacher, tore it down and popped it up like a human shredder, Puig recalled. He didn't have the right to tell us what we're here for, added Clixte. Juror 9, a nurse, argued in favor of the hospitals. Six of her fellow jurors said she brought a thumb drive containing a slideshow presentation she created at home, which they said appeared to isolate the judge's instructions against outside research. She argued that the opioid pandemic had killed a lot of people and that it was time to bring those responsible to justice. In an interview, she denied having brought in the thumb drive and said she used evidence from the courthouse computer. Hacky-sack revival baffles Gen X. Teens are taking the 90s trend to new heights. Alicia Whitaker Pace is experiencing deja vu. First it was the overalls, then New Kids on the Block. Why is my childhood coming back, the Long Island, New York mom recently asked, and now hacky sack? The little beanbags that once appeared relegated to the same cultural graveyard as mixtapes and Blockbuster have taken over high school sports fields, hallways, and sometimes classrooms, seemingly overnight. Gen X and millennials couldn't be more thrilled that a game they popularized is cool again and that it's getting kids off their phones, but they're scratching their heads over its sudden ubiquity and racing to keep up with new twists to the game. Sometimes parents and teachers are pulling tricks of their own. When Whitaker's Pace's son asked her to buy a now hard-to-find hacky sack, she dug out her own untouched for decades. That young man had the gall to say, "You played hacky sack?" The 46-year-old laughed. "I can't believe I finally did it. I just impressed my two teenage boys." The game is, in many ways, the same. Players work together to keep the bag in the air with anything but their hands and arms. But teens are upping the ante as they try to earn their schools a spot on leaderboards published by dedicated social media accounts. Amanda Jones said her son and his friends, high schoolers in South Bend, Indiana, use any combination of feet, head, shoulders, neck, and back to keep the sack moving and go viral. In the 90s, kids mostly just used their feet, the 52-year-old said. "You have to be young to move like that. I'm telling you, I would be laid out with a broken back," she said. Steve Kiley, a teacher and strength and conditioning coach at Boston College High School, recently saw a student launch a hacky sack about 20 to 30 feet to the floor below, where another successfully kept it in the air. "Within just a few weeks, they're better hacky sack players than I ever was," he said. Even so, Kiley and other teachers have jumped at the chance to dust off their skills. The 42-year-old incorporated hacky sacks into a recent workout, challenging students to push-ups each time the sack dropped. "They're always shocked when we're better than they think," he said. Not all students realize the game is as ancient as their teachers. Educators haven't been shy about reminding them, said Garrison Connor, head of upper school at Baylor University in Chattanooga, Tennessee. "They've suffered through some reminiscing," Connor, 39, said. "But in ways, they find it pretty cool that maybe Baylor in the 1990s is not so different than it is today." Still, schools face a balancing act. Assistant Dean of Students Jeff Fauci said he and other faculty ordered a box of hacky sacks to help promote the game at Landmark School in Pride's Crossing, Massachusetts. It didn't take long, though, for some students to bring the game inside on rainy days and even play in the cafeteria, precariously close to the coffee station. "It hasn't reached crisis stage yet," said Fauci, 46, "given no one's ventured to play in class. I assume that's coming. It's inevitable." Hadley Hazelton wound up in her school's nurse's office after bonking heads with a friend while trying to do a trick she'd seen on social media. There, the Darien, Connecticut high school senior learned she was just one of several hacky sack-related injuries that week. After a trip to the ER to get a staple in her scalp, Hazelton's on a mission to spread the word about the game's dangers. "At least for the next week, while I still have the staple in my head, I definitely am just going to keep a distance," she said. "But it's hard because it's kind of everywhere." The one thing that's not everywhere? An ample supply of hacky sacks. McCray Hope, an assistant manager at Play It Again Sports in Chesapeake, Virginia, said at least 15 customers come in a day looking for hacky sacks after he sold out of his stash within days a few weeks ago. The 20-year-old and his co-workers play among themselves during slow shifts. "They haven't done any work in 2 weeks," joked the store's owner, 54-year-old Bob Harrell. "They're all getting good at it." Chris Gores, 41, said no one had asked to borrow from his collection of 20 hacky sacks during his nearly two decades of teaching at Pencrest High School in Madera, Pennsylvania. And that's it for today's edition of the Wall Street Journal. I'm Ken, your volunteer reader here at the Talking Information Center, and I thank you for listening.

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1: Welcome to the Taking the Lead podcast, where we empower people to be unstoppable. I'm Christina Heppner with my co-hosts Leslie Hoskins and Timothy Cuneo. What's been going on with both of you?
2: Oh, I've got a story about Glacier. She's a superhero. Let me tell you, this dog. The other day, we were walking downtown, and usually when I go to the doctor, I use an Uber or a Lyft, and I get out, and when we get there, I say, this doctor, when I touch the door, you know, trying to familiarize her with the area, because these buildings look the same, like four or five buildings that are together, and I can't tell the difference with them. So we went downtown early to walk our little town, and my Victor Reader trick died on me.
3: Oh, no.
2: And I'm going, oh, no, how am I going to know which one of these is the building? Well, we started going down that area, and I said, Glacier, find doctor's office. And she took me exactly to the right door. I could not believe it because I couldn't tell. So when I go somewhere, you know, when you're there, just say, hey, doctor's office or library or whatever you need to. And that dog learns that. And when you say it, they'll take you to it. I couldn't believe it. I was shocked how smart this dog is.
4: Was she just so proud of herself? I'm sure she was so giddy.
2: She got extra treats. I was going, am I going to have to yell out, doctor, doctor?
4: Timothy, I hope we learned more than that.
1: Oh my gosh, I love that. That's such a great story. And for anyone who doesn't know, the Victor Reader truck is like a GPS system.
4: Yep, makes sense.
1: But oh my gosh. That's so great. I love hearing all the amazing things.
2: Charge your Victor Reader truck before you leave the house.
4: Charge your GPS. Yes. I think that's so funny. You know, dogs are so intuitive, and it's like you learn all these skills and they learn all these formal skills in training and in class and all that. But then you get them home and they pick up on so many other things. They pattern really well. They really start to learn what you need as an individual versus just kind of like generic skills. So obviously Glacier has just really learned what Timothy needs and where he needs to go, which is so cool.
2: Now, she just go through the McDonald's drive-thru for me and get me a Big Mac. That'd be great.
1: I don't think she can drive.
2: No, she can't do that. So
4: that's
2: they don't create a Mac that good.
4: I know. You know, they do so much. But together as a team, it sounds like you guys are doing well. I'm so glad Glacier was able to get you through that. And it just goes to show, right, you cannot rely on technology, unfortunately. That's whether it's your accessible GPS, that's whether it's your phone. You kind of have to have all these other skills and things to rely on. So Glacier really stepped up this time.
2: She got extra treats when we got there. I was proud of her.
4: Oh, my gosh. I can just imagine how giddy she was and, like, so excited knowing she had done it.
2: Yep.
4: That's really sweet. Well, thank you for sharing that, Timothy, and thank you, everyone, for joining us today. Today, we're really excited because we're welcoming back Shannon Cullum. The last episode, we really learned about Shannon and her experience with camp and the other Leader Dog programs, but today, we're really honored because Shannon has agreed to join us again to discuss another topic that many times we don't think about, and that is the continuous journey of vision loss.
1: Yes, and just as a little reminder about Shannon, she was diagnosed with retinitis pigmentosa at the age of 2, and currently she serves on her second AmeriCorps term as an environmental educator at a local nature center in La Crosse, Wisconsin. In an effort to make the outdoors more inclusive to people with disabilities, especially those people who are blind or visually impaired, she created the website The Blind Naturalist. And there she currently shares her experiences navigating nature and vision loss on her blog.
2: Shannon, welcome back to the show. And if you feel like it today, we want to talk about the sensitive parts of the RP. For me, I went through a depression, and you and I have the same eye disease. So let's talk about your retinitis pigmentosis, if you don't mind.
5: Yeah, definitely. You know, and I would definitely say that I was diagnosed when I was 2. So I have really lived with this my whole life. I don't know any other, you know, life other than being visually impaired, having retinitis pigmentosa. But, you know, growing up in a rural community, being one of the only people with a visual impairment, I mean, I felt really alone. And that, especially in middle school, caused me to go into a depression for a while. And, you know, I think with vision loss too, it's very much like you know, it's a journey, and you go through these waves of, you know, grief and denial and acceptance. And it's just constant with vision loss. And I'm just realizing that now with my vision, that's just recently starting to decrease after being stable for so many years.
2: Even though we've got the guide dogs or we've got the cane skills, I'm still going through it. I mean, I contacted Leslie a couple of weeks ago because my vision is still changing and it's getting worse. And though I've got these skills, you still have that background stuff that's going to start affecting your mental. It's getting worse. Oh, my Lord, do I need to go back and get a little extra training? Which Leader Dog is, I'm so thankful that they will let me come back and get a refresher course with the cane. But it's still there. It's still affecting your mind and your soul. And it's still scary. It's still scary. And that's what I get every day. And you and I have the same similarities. We see the fireworks going off in our eyes and the floaters, and we can't see this and we can't see that. And it just affects your every day.
5: Yeah. And I think too, you know, for the longest time, I always said, oh, I'm going to be the lucky one. I'm going to be the lucky one diagnosed with retinitis pigmentosa, that my vision is going to be stable until I'm 60 or 70, until I'm retired. And that really got me through college, because going into a career that's very visual based, you know, environmental education, you're identifying birds and identifying trees and teaching all these people about, you know, nature. It's very visual based. And I've really had to learn how to make my teaching more audible, more sensory. So then, you know, I can teach in a way that I feel comfortable, as well as, you know, connect with my, my learners. And so, you know, through college, I'd always say, yeah, I will be able to be an environmental educator for 10, 20 years. My vision won't affect me. And, that really kept me going. And then, you know, the last year or two, my vision has significantly declined, and I am having more daily challenges. My vision fluctuates way more than it has ever done before. It's more sensitive in the sun. I can't see that well whenever it's overcast. And, you know, as a few years ago, that didn't really matter. I was able to, you know, see okay in different weather patterns. So whether it was overcast or sunny, I could see just fine. I could see enough where I felt comfortable, and I could, you know, depend on Fraser, but also feel like I could see enough to feel safe as well. And now that my vision has declined, well, now I have to, you know, get used to every changing day. Every day my vision is so different, and I see, you know, this or I don't see that. And yeah, it's definitely a part of life that a lot of people don't understand. And just like the constant mental, I guess, strain that it takes to even just figure out, okay, what am I seeing? Or is my vision the same as yesterday? Or have I always been seeing these fireworks? You know, that's something that I get caught up on, is, was my vision always like this? No way. I don't remember my vision doing this. So yeah, there's a lot that goes into, you know, vision loss.
2: Well, I notice when I'm stressed out, if I'm even when I'm working out on a treadmill or I'm walking real fast, your vision gets worse while you're doing this stuff. And does that have that effect on you too? I mean, because a cloudy day for me is great. For you, it's terrible. It just depends on your vision. It's different for everybody else. It's always different. And so what affects me may not affect you. And I just find that fascinating, what degrees affect somebody.
5: Yeah, I would say when I am stressed or when I really haven't gotten a lot of sleep, that's when I get more fireworks. Just recently, I've noticed it seems like the vision in both of my eyes don't really like align anymore. So I'll see like double of this, or just things will kind of look like disjointed in a way. And, you know, I'll look away, and usually it's like something in the distance, you know, I'll see double of a person, or I'll see double of a trail. And then when I look away and look closer, then everything's back to normal. But then when I look again, it's back. So that's something I just started having to deal with. But even too, you know, as a kid, I hated wearing sunglasses. I would never wear sunglasses because I always felt like it's made my vision worse because I loved the sun. It made everything bright and I could see so much more. But within the last 2 years, on sunny days, it hurts. It hurts to be out in the sun, especially in the snow. And I really do appreciate the snow because it makes everything brighter, but it hurts so much. So now I have to wear sunglasses pretty much every day that it's sunny. And yeah, it's interesting that you say overcast days are the days that you see the best, because for me, everything blends in. I can see the best when things are high contrast. So for example, my phone, my laptop have high contrast settings that are white on black. I have an app on my phone that turns my camera into, you know, white on black, so I can read different documents, different boxes of, you know, food, different cans, really anything I can read white on black. But I've really noticed that low contrast caused by, you know, indoors or even just on cloudy days have really impacted me recently with not being able to see that well.
2: Tell us about your degrees of depression that you've gone through in your past as you're getting older.
5: So I think I really had a lot of depression in middle school. You know, I really don't remember much in middle school just because that was definitely a hard time. I was kind of realizing I'm different and there's no way I can change it. You know, getting closer to being in high school, I knew that a lot of my friends, a lot of my classmates were going to be able to drive and get jobs and be successful. And so in middle school, I was wondering, well, what am I going to be able to do? And so also in middle school and even, you know, throughout my entire school career, I had always been bullied as well because I was different. I had a disability and, you know, I had to cope with that bullying. And I was able to get through it because I had good friends and I had very supportive parents and teachers that, you know, guided me in the right direction. So, you know, my teachers showed me resources. They really helped me succeed. They were the ones that introduced me to different summer camps for the blind. And I think once I started connecting with people, you know, my age who had blindness or who were visually impaired, that really opened up my mind to, okay, I'm not alone, because I had felt so alone for the longest time. So I'm not alone. And look at all these other people. Look at all these other kids who have visual impairments, who are blind, and they're just living their lives. They're adapting. They're using adaptive technology. They're using a white cane. They're using magnifiers. And, you know, those camps and having supportive teachers, supportive parents, supportive friends, those people really helped me with getting out of my depression, out of my anxiety. And even today, as I deal with my vision loss, I go back to those supporting people. I go to my partner, I go to my parents, I go to support groups on Facebook, and I go to people, you know, that I know in real life that are blind and visually impaired, and just talk and just connect and relate about these things. And that is really what helps me get out of those depressions, is just talking with people and realizing I'm not alone.
2: Yeah, I some of the stuff you're saying takes me back when I was a teenager. I was made fun of, and back then they were really rough on me. And I wish I had the sources that you did. I'm glad you found Leader Dog, because I think it gave you the confidence and showed that you're going to be okay, and there's other people out there like you. And you can just sit there and get within that group and have that support group. And I'm glad you got that. And that's a great story. And I appreciate you sharing your depression and the story about your depression and how you're getting through it and coping with it every day, just like I am.
5: Yeah. And I think another thing, too, that really helps me is just being able to share my story. You know, sharing my story on Taking the Lead, at the numerous Leader Dog events that I've been a part of, and also on my website, The Blind Naturalist. That is really a big way that I've been able to cope with my vision loss, is by creating and writing blogs about how I navigate nature and vision loss. And I share, you know, my experiences in national parks and state parks. And through doing that, I've really been able to I've been able to open up this whole new community of people that I didn't even know were, you know, blind and visually impaired that were also outdoor enthusiasts. And so that's been really helpful as well. And even just, you know, not only people who are visually impaired, but other people with disabilities or people who are helping people with disabilities get into the outdoors through projects and organizations that are dedicated to making a more inclusive outdoors, because that's something that's really, you know, that's something I'm really passionate about, is getting people into the outdoors, you know, being in the outdoors myself, and being able to do that through my blog, hopefully through a podcast one day, is really something that helps me cope with my vision loss by, you know, sharing my story, sharing my experiences, and, you know, connecting with people who are like-minded, who have disabilities and who love the outdoors or want to get into the outdoors.
2: Well, that's great. And yeah, this podcast to me is somewhat of a therapy for me. And I appreciate that Leader Dogs allowed me to be a part of this, because it gives me something to look forward to every week and other things that I'm doing for Leader Dog. And I feel like I'm giving back a little bit. And hopefully my story and your story will inspire somebody, and we can be a great example of what you are capable of doing. And it doesn't have to define who you are. You can define your blindness and your visual impairment. And there is still, you still can have a good life, even though every day our eyesight is changing. You're capable of doing anything that you put your mind to.
5: Yes, definitely. Just, you have to adapt every single day.
2: Yeah. Yes, you do.
1: And, you know, I want to thank you guys both for being so vulnerable and sharing this story. And myself, I didn't really know anything about the blindness community until I started working at Leader Dog. And so even on this podcast, I learn something new every time we record. And this one was so eye-opening for me. I had tears in my eyes hearing about the things you guys have gone through. And I want to know, what are some things that you guys think that people who aren't in this blindness community or who haven't gone through this, what are some things you think they don't understand, or some ways that they can help you during this?
2: Well, for me, when I was young, it was just, I come from a different era than most people. I'm a little old. I'm 55 years old. And back then when I was in high school, it was rough. I mean, it was rough. I'd try to play sports and people would make fun of it. Hey, you didn't see that blind man, or, you know, they would call you names. It was terrible. And just some compassion, understanding that, hey, it could happen to anybody. I just was born with this and it's in my genetic code. And you know what? It could happen to you. And I wouldn't want to be treated like that. And, you know, do unto others is my motto. And they were just not educated back then like they are now. And life was really, and I blame that on society a little bit, but it was just a different time in this country and in this history of the world. And it affects you even at my age still today. I'm still sensitive about it. And it affected me during my job. People would say stuff and it would just get me so angry. But thank God I was able to get through that and later on find Leader Dog. And Leader Dog has helped me out so much since then.
5: Yeah, I would definitely echo what Timothy said. And I think too, you know, something that I just didn't realize about my vision loss is just, you know, vision loss in general, how it's gradual, how every day is so different. And it's really unstable, you know. Timothy and I have very different, even though we have retinitis pigmentosa, we have, our vision has declined at different rates. And for me, I had a few years of being stable, of having stable vision. And now that my vision is unstable, it's like every single day I have to relearn how to do something. So for example, I live in a pretty quiet neighborhood and would feel comfortable walking around without my cane and just walking my dogs without my cane. But over the last few months, or even over the last year, I've realized, okay, I do not feel comfortable anymore. I need to use my white cane. And so then, you know, I'm going back and forth in my head. Oh, what are my neighbors going to think? Did they think that I was always blind, or are they going to be worried about me? Are they going to say, oh, there's that blind girl again walking her dog. I hope she doesn't get hit by a car. You know, I always was worried about what other people would think when they saw my white cane, even as a kid. That's why I never liked using my white cane, because it labeled me as different. And I always felt like people looking at me, staring at me, were staring with pity and curiosity. Well, pity and curiosity, you know, but it was always a different kind of stare than I get with Fraser. And so I really never liked using my white cane. So in the last year, I've had to use my white cane just in, you know, walking around my neighborhood. And that was the one freedom that I had where I felt like, you know, I was normal. I was just a woman walking her dog. I wasn't different, but I realized, well, here I am, veering into the middle of the road, or getting onto the other side of the sidewalk, because I got distracted. You know, my mind started to wander, or, you know, I was daydreaming, or I was looking off at something, and here I am in the middle of the road, and I'm like, okay, I need to start using my white cane. So, you know, that's a freedom of not using my white cane and just quote unquote feeling normal just for a little bit, that I had to grieve. And I guess that's something that I just didn't realize was a part of vision loss, was that constant grieving, of losing those freedoms, of losing that sense of whatever normal is, you know? So like, even too, I think about, I used to be able to read 12-point font. Yeah, it was hard, but now I look at a piece of paper and it's blank. Is there even text on that? I can't tell. So like, it's just a constant journey of adapting. And I would say, you know, it's exhausting and it's always on our mind. You know, I sometimes get stuck, in even just, you know, work meetings where I'm like listening, but I'm also focused on, okay, what am I even seeing right now? You know, 'cause like that is so much of our, human nature is what we see. And so then I get distracted thinking, okay, what am I looking at right now? Is my vision different than it was yesterday? And so I think, you know, definitely having compassion for people, who are blind and visually impaired, who are going through vision loss, and just having compassion in general for anybody, and treating people how you'd want to be treated. And also just having an open ear and listening, you know, I think is a very big thing that people can do, because it's very, it's like a weight is getting lifted off your shoulders when you're able to talk to somebody about this. And it's not just in your head, you can talk to somebody about it. So just, you know, as I said, just being a listener to somebody and being supportive and saying, you know, supportive things is definitely something somebody could do.
4: I think, you know, the story that you two are both sharing right now is something that we don't hear often enough. It's just the real impact of vision loss and how it affects your daily life every single day, every single moment, and having people start to understand that. Like you guys have both mentioned, your vision is very different from each other and from day to day in your own lives. A vision, we say that all the time on here, is tricky. And I think you guys have both really mentioned kind of that grief of vision loss. And Shannon, I think it was amazing that you mentioned, you know, getting through college and high school, you just told yourself, this is it, right? Like I can handle the amount of vision loss that I have right now. It will never change. And then once it started to change, having to cope with all of that again. So one thing I want people or listeners to take away from this conversation that you two have had is that it's a constant grieving process. And you're constantly going through those different stages of grief and the anger and the depression and the acceptance and the shock. And it's a scale, and people move up and down that scale all the time and throughout life. But you guys have incredible stories. You guys are incredibly strong individuals and out there advocating for blindness and low vision, and educating people. I just think it's amazing. But I'm curious, would you say are the biggest things that get you through those times? So when you're having those challenging points in your life where you're realizing, okay, my vision has decreased again, and I kind of have to relearn things and reevaluate how I'm going to do things, What are some of the biggest helpful things during those times?
2: Well, for me, I know leader dog's behind me. I know that I can go back to leader dog and get the cane skills again. Because you're constantly, every day, using those skills. And when my vision's getting worse and worse and worse, yes, I've got Glacier. But one day there'll be a day that Glacier's not feeling well. Or Glacier can't go on this trip. Or Glacier can't go. And I've got to have those cane skills. So as my eyes are getting different, I know that leader dog has got my back. That's comforting. And that they really genuinely care about me. And it just having that, it's a little security blanket. But to get through every day, you just got to do it. There's no other answer. You just got to get through your life. This is what my life is going to be like. I need to accept it and let's go on.
5: Yeah, I would say just knowing that I can go back to leader dog too is definitely the biggest thing that gets me through my day. You know, leader dog is definitely my second home. I feel like I've gone through so much growth through all of those three programs that I attended. And I just really love everybody at leader dog. Just everyone's so genuine and welcoming and warm. And, you know, I can just reach out to anyone and be like, hey, I need some help. And you'll follow through. So just knowing that I can go back to leader dog is definitely a big thing. And I think too, just connecting with people through, you know, Facebook support groups and my friends who I've met throughout all of those programs that I attended, and just continuing to further our relationships, I think is really important for me. I really like just meeting new people who are blind and low vision, and talking to, you know, the people that I have known in the past. And yeah, just like Timothy said, I mean, you just kind of have to accept it and go just live your life as best you can. So I think, yeah, just accept it and move on and know that, you know, you have a support group behind you, I think is the biggest thing for me.
4: Well, thank you both so much for sharing your stories and your experience and being vulnerable here with us. I hope this message got out loud and clear that you can do it. And vision loss and living with vision loss, there's just different ways to do things. And it is a journey. And there's highs and there's lows, but you two are an incredible inspiration to people out there. And I hope listeners have a better understanding of what it's like to live with vision loss. So I really, really appreciate you guys sharing your stories. 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I'm Leslie Hoskins with hosts Timothy Cuneo and Christina Heppner. We hope you enjoyed learning about the journey of vision loss, and please join us next week as we continue to dive into the world of blindness.
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2: Welcome to the Taking the Lead podcast, where we empower people to be unstoppable. I'm Leslie Hoskins with my co-host Alyssa Otis and Timothy Cugno. How are we doing today? Timothy, I know you've been busy. We say this all the time. This is no surprise, but give us the updates. What's happening?
3: Well, we just got back from a big dinner in the dark down there in Carrollton, and the Villa Rica Lions Club threw one this past weekend, and we raised a lot of money for Leader Dog, which blew me away, the amount. And I want to thank them for that. It was a great run event. And I want to say hello to Sarah Claudia and her mother. And they listen to the podcast all the time. So,
4: oh, good little shout out there. That
2: yes.
3: I mean, her mother come up to me and goes, oh, my gosh. I mean, I'm nobody. But she goes, I'm one of your biggest fans or whatever. So it was embarrassing and humbling also. But we raised a lot of money. That place, we over had 120 people there for the dinner in the dark. It was a sellout.
4: Wow.
3: And we raised, I mean, I was just blown away the amount that I got last night at midnight. And it was great.
4: There are always so many Leader Dog events that we've done, of course, but then just events that people are doing out and about in different states and different. I mean, sometimes we don't even know about the events.
2: That is very true. Very true. And we love Sarah Claudia. We've had her on the podcast. She actually co-hosted, I think, a couple of times, Timothy, while you were traveling the world doing something, she stepped in. And so shout out, yes, to Miss Sarah Claudia. Thank you for all that you guys do. And thank you, Timothy. That's incredible. And what a great learning opportunity. It's a great advocacy event. And of course, raising money for our mission. So that's great.
4: It is. It is amazing.
3: So what's coming up with at Leader Dog soon? I heard there's a Barking Brew coming up.
4: There is, in fact. I know, with all the events going on off campus, we should also focus on what's going on campus. What's happening at Leader Dog? Yeah, June 7th, we have Barking Brew. So for those of you that are unfamiliar, it's a 5K, yet again, another running event. But feel free to walk it. I'm a walker, so there's no judgment there. And then once you do that 5K, you just end up at a little party. And we've got donuts and food and different, I think we have face painting this year for any kiddos.
2: Yeah, it should be fun. It is presented by Chief Financial Credit Union this year. And anybody who is signed up to race after the finish line, they get a complimentary beverage from Rochester Mills Company or a Starbucks coffee. Ooh. And or they can get a taste of Jersey Mike's subs or a Knapp's donut. So nobody's leaving this event hungry is what I'm learning. So sign me up for that.
4: I was going to say, I won't run.
3: Donut.
4: Yeah, Timothy and I aren't going to run, but we'll be there for the donuts.
3: I'm a watcher.
4: Yeah, absolutely. But donuts for sure. I'll have to get my obligatory running through the finish line photo.
2: Yes.
3: I was at that event about 3 years ago, and it was a great event. There's
2: yes.
3: A lot of people there. It was awesome. Downtown.
2: We were calling that my birthday party, though.
3: Yeah. I was going to be there.
4: Yeah, it happened to fall on Leslie's birthday, and she didn't let anybody forget it. That's in fact how we started all of our company meetings to talk about. Barking Brew was, don't forget, it's also Leslie's birthday.
2: Yep. It's a very important day. It's the biggest holiday that I like to celebrate. So we'll let Barking Brew have its date of June 7th this year, and I'll continue moving on with my birthday.
4: But fantastic.
2: Good things happening and good things coming.
4: Always good things here. And another good thing, we have an incredible guest joining us today. So today we are joined by Mackenzie Nichols, who has been deeply involved with Leader Dogs for the Blind through Oakland University's on-campus puppy raising program. She

0: State University for veterinary school.
1: Mackenzie, welcome to the podcast. Can we ask you, what brought you to lead a dog and want to be a puppy raiser?
2: Absolutely. So I would like to start off by thanking you all for having me here today. It is an absolute honor and privilege to be with you all. So my journey with Leader Dog actually began all the way back in 2019. So it was part of the Honors College introductory course known as Making Discoveries that we read the book Have Dog, Will Travel by Stephen Cusisto. And it was through that book and then also a guest lecture of a client here at Leader Dog that I learned about the organization. So Jeff Hawkins, and at the time his leader dog Gracie, came to our university and gave a 45-minute lecture to our class. During that first 45 minutes, I was absolutely enamored and head over heels in love with Jeff, Gracie, and of course the organization. And then the second half of that lecture, where poor Dr. Harper, who's the dean of the Honors College and was the professor for this course, I was actually filling out my first ever puppy raising application. And then a few months later, I picked up my first puppy, and I've been absolutely addicted ever since.
3: That I feel bad for your professor. Here we are just taking over college and you're filling out applications, but that's incredible.
2: You know what? I still got a 10 out of 10 on that day's lecture quiz. So I did enough.
3: Yeah. For sure.
0: And I love that Jeff Hawkins was so inspiring to you. It's like Timothy does, right? He goes out and shares a story and speaks to people in order for them to join our mission and our organization in whatever capacity. And for you, it was puppy raising.
2: Right.
0: So you jumped on the puppy raising wagon. Tell us about that first experience.
2: It was an incredible experience. So I actually picked up my first puppy in March of 2020. It was exactly 1 week prior to the shutdown.
0: Oh, gosh.
2: But honestly, it was the best time to pick up a puppy because it allowed me the opportunity to prioritize his needs, and then all of my schooling went online. So I was able to quite seamlessly balance puppy raising while going to school at the same time. And through that experience and how positive it was, I picked up my second puppy. And at that point, we were back to being fully on campus, and it allowed me to have quite a seamless transition into that puppy raising role because it allowed me to have a gradual learning experience in regards to time management, as well as just how to structure training a future leader dog, that I successfully was able to raise four puppies during my time at Oakland University.
3: That's crazy. It really, I mean, yes, pros and cons with COVID. You know, we talk about this all the time now, even though it's been, gosh, 6 years.
2: Right.
3: Crazy. But so obviously your day was not typical with that first dog.
2: No.
3: With your second dog, you said you guys were back in person. So what is a typical day like with a dog? I mean, you've got responsibilities. You've got a dog, you've got classes, you've got to yourself to care for. What does a day look like?
2: You know, it really changes from puppy raiser to puppy raiser, and then also dog to dog. So I was blessed with four future leader dogs that were very campus confident. Our campus is a hustling and bustling community, and thankfully it set my future leader dogs up for success. So my puppies went with me pretty much anywhere and everywhere. So my day pretty much started three-ish hours prior to any lecture or class that I taught. I actually had the privilege of teaching at Oakland University as well, and my puppies were actually co-lecturers with me. So I was notorious for taking 8 a.m. lectures or teaching 8 a.m. lectures. So my day typically began at 4:30 or 5 in the morning. And this allowed me to build in time to prioritize their needs as well as my own. And then we always had time for our morning stroll around campus. And then we would jump into that 8 a.m. lecture where they were expected to settle and just be respectful little citizens, whether it be under my teacher's stand or under my desk. From there, we would always go and get coffee. My dogs were like very well known at every single Starbucks on campus. I can't tell you how many times I was sitting in the library on the first floor and where I had just like walked by the Starbucks and there would magically be pup cups appearing in front of me. So my puppies were very spoiled in that retrospect. And then from there, we took advantage of every single opportunity Oakland University gave us in regards to training opportunities. So my dogs went to basketball games, baseball games, other sports sporting events. They went with me to extracurricular activities, whether that be involvement in our student organization and or other student organizations or student congress events. And then I also

0: had the privilege of having two on-campus jobs that welcomed my future leader dogs into their community. So I was a secretary at the Honors College for a semester, and my puppies went with me every single day and just hung out in the office. And then I also had the privilege of working for the entirety of my master's degree for a professor who absolutely loved the program. And he actually allowed me to keep a kennel in a student lounge of our lab. Mm-hmm. So I was able to have a laboratory Labrador. He's a very studious guy, and now he's actually a working guide dog at a university in Spain.
1: Incredible.
0: Yeah.
2: So what was the atmosphere like with all these students, and you were working this dog when you go to classes and stuff? Were they excited, or they just ignore the dog and, you know, be like they're supposed to be?
0: You know, it really changed over the course of those 6 years I was at the university. So during my first couple puppies, so I always tell my puppy raisers about an experience I had with my first puppy where I was a brand new puppy raiser. It was my first time taking him to a lecture, and it's, of course, this cute, adorable little 8-pound bowling ball that I'm carrying around.
1: Yeah.
0: And somebody just ran up to my desk while my puppy was sleeping and started petting my dog. And I very ungraciously said, no, didn't know at the time how to advocate and communicate what my puppy was for. But I learned over the course of the four dogs. But I'm also very proud of how much our community has learned. And I can't tell you over the course of my last two times, my last two experiences raising a future leader dog, that anyone has come up to me and pet my dog without permission. Like, we have grown as a community, and we're producing a group of students that are able to go out into the world and know how to appropriately interact with service dogs and service dogs in training.
1: That's such a good point of just like advocacy and education, and it's on all different aspects of this. Like, what you guys are doing are so impactful for the blindness and low vision community, but you're absolutely right. There's that other education piece, and your campus is now thinking about how to interact with, or not interact with, more importantly, service animals, and thinking about accessibility and access and rights and things like that. So we have had Dr. Graham Harper on the podcast as well, because this Oakland University puppy raising program has grown so much. Can you tell us a little bit more about your leadership role and overseeing kind of all of the other maybe newer puppy raisers?
0: Absolutely. So I really jumped into a leadership role my first year as a puppy raiser. So I stepped into the Leader Dog Mission and Communication Chair my first year at Oakland University. And this allowed me to be that big liaison between the university leader dog and our student organization. From there, I served as the vice president for a year. And then for the last 4.5 years of my time at Oakland University, I served as the president.
1: Wow.
0: So big leadership roles in that retrospect. And then also I stepped into a role as a puppy counselor for the last 2 years. So the majority of my master's degree at Oakland University, and it's a role I still hold. And with my move to Colorado lingering in the very near future,
1: yes,
0: it's a role that I am so heartbroken to relinquish, because I absolutely love the campus community. I love the students, and I love the incredible puppy raisers that have come into my life. Like, besides me, we've had 33 other students take up a leash and be student puppy raisers themselves, which I think has been the absolute highlight of my time at Oakland University, is watching other students take that leap of faith and take on the role of being a puppy raiser.
1: Wow. And the way that you've grown this program too, you're leaving a legacy. Mm-hmm. Honestly, you're changing the future of guide dog raising. And that is something to be super proud of, because I know that you are a mini celebrity here at Leader Dog.
3: Absolutely.
1: Because everybody knows all of the incredible work you've done, but to be able to spread that to 30, eventually 40, 50, so, you know, hundreds of dogs, hopefully at some point.
0: And not only that, but we have, at any given semester, we have anywhere from 240 to 280 members. And I know for a fact, just because of the education that we instill in our members, that each and every one of those students knows the difference between a service dog, a service dog in training, an emotional support animal, a therapy animal, and a household pet. So we take a lot of pride in making sure our students are very socially aware and prepared to advocate for those that need it most. So
2: Mackenzie, if somebody's listening and they're in college, how did you balance this? How did you do this studying and taking care of a dog in your social events? How did you do it?
0: I will be the first person to say it will have its highs and lows, but looking back, there's not a single second that I regret. I had an incredible support system. So my parents, don't do what I do. I brought home a couple puppies without permission. But, thankfully, my parents are extremely supportive and very much so animal lovers. So they took it in stride. And I also had an incredible group of students. They're known as our campus buddies at Oakland University. So these students are kind of like our assistants. And they help out during classes, lectures, or exams that that puppy necessarily wouldn't be successful in. And they babysit that puppy at the Honors College at Oakland University. So if it weren't for my parents and if it weren't for those individuals, I would not have been able to balance puppy raising. So I'm incredibly grateful for their kindness and their help in this journey.
1: That's incredible. I also just don't think you sleep.
3: Yeah. Right?
1: There's no way you are sleeping and accomplishing all these things.
0: Honestly, if you guys saw my Google Calendar, I think you would be a little intimidated because everything is color-coded.
1: Oh, I love it already. We're obsessed.
0: I used to be such a type B person, and then I brought home my first puppy, and then they crafted me into a very strict type.
3: You have to. You have a kid now, and all of a sudden, you gotta be more organized and prepared.
0: They love structure and routine, and now so do I.
3: That's great.
1: That's phenomenal. So what's happening now? You said you're kind of having to hand over some of these other responsibilities. What has that been like, kind of tasking somebody else and preparing them for these roles that you've had for several years?
0: Right. So actually, this transition started long before I graduated. So I started vetting out people really during my second year in that presidency role and bringing them up through the ropes. And I have left the student organization with 8 incredible young individuals who are going to grow it into the future. Like, I have not a single doubt in my mind that this program will continue to thrive over the years. And I am so excited to kind of watch from the sidelines and see how it continues to progress into the future and the impacts that they're already making within our campus community.
3: And the changes that they're making are going to be long lasting. I mean, absolutely, the things that they are doing are now going to be going out. They might even be working with somebody on a college campus in Spain.
0: Right. Exactly.
3: You know, like, so their world as puppy raisers is going to open up too. And to bring in that leader dog community, like you said, you've stayed in touch with some of the clients that you've had your dogs go to.
0: So I have an incredible friendship with both of the individuals who received dogs of mine. So of my 4 that I raised, I had 2 medical career changes and then 2 go off to graduate. And I'm going to tell a little bit about their story because I think it's such a small world when you hear this story. Mm-hmm. But my first puppy that graduated in January of 2023, and he is with a physical therapy student at the University of Madrid in Spain. And then my most recent graduate, he graduated in January of 2026, and he is with a professor of physical therapy at the University of Madrid.
1: No,
0: and they are professor and student to one another. And it wasn't until during the client meet and greet here at Leader Dog that we found out about this, because it was just in casual conversation that I mentioned, oh, you know, I have another working dog at the University of Madrid. And he goes, and he threw out her name. And I just, I started crying my happy tears. I am notorious for crying happy tears. But this just made my entire life. Like, the fact that 2 dogs that I raised here at Oakland University are now having such a positive impact at the University of Madrid to people that know each other, like, that's crazy to me. It is such a small world.
3: That is wild. I have goosebumps.
1: Yes.
0: Yeah, I do.
3: That is incredible.
0: Yes.
1: Incredible. I think it is. When you say small world, that fits this organization so well. Like, so many puppy raisers communicate and then they're like, their dogs are siblings, or then they find these other connections. And The community that Leader Dog creates is wild. You've got the client side, but it also so much intersects with our volunteers and puppy raisers and team members. So that's a fascinating story.
0: It is. Like, I'm so grateful for their friendships and for their kindness. Actually, I was sending audio messages back and forth with one of my clients this morning. I'm like, you're not going to believe what I'm doing today. I'm going to be on a podcast. And he goes, I'm jealous. He's so fun. I love him. And he's grown to be one of my closest friends on the entire planet.
3: Oh, that's
0: grateful for that Henry, my future leader dog. Who's now a guide dog, brought us together.
3: So when are you going to Madrid?
1: Yeah,
0: oh my gosh.
1: Kidding.
0: Actually next summer. One of my friends is having a wedding in the south of France, and I texted Danny and I'm like, hey, you're only like I just shouted out my client. But my client is Danny Sanchez, and he is lives in Madrid, and we're going to go visit him next summer. So I am so excited, so over the moon. And yeah, I'm incredibly grateful for his friendship, because he is so much like me. We live such similar lifestyles. Not only is he on a college campus every day, but I used to take Henry to the gym with me almost every single day. Mm-hmm. And he would just be tethered to a kettlebell. And now I get videos of him doing the exact same thing. And I'm like, oh, I love this. This is awesome. Like, we've lived such parallel lives. Like,
3: yes.
0: It's insane.
3: You set him up for success too, right?
1: Yeah, you prepared him.
3: I always say a huge portion of what our puppy raisers do is preparing these dogs for where they're going to go. But it's rare that they go to the exact same place that you basically trained them at. So that is fantastic.
0: Right. And it was such a coincidence too.
3: That is incredible. And you didn't even find out until you were chatting together.
0: Nobody knew.
3: Oh my goodness. Well, I mean, honestly, your whole story is incredible. I'm sure that you're going to inspire some people. So what are some things that you would tell somebody who's interested in being a puppy raiser?
0: Oh my gosh, go do it. if there is a will, there is a way. As someone who has raised 4 puppies, in a time of my life that I think will be one of the more stressful times of my life. Again, if there's a will, there's a way. My puppies have brought me my closest friends, my partner in life, and then a family within this organization that is making my move to Colorado such a heartbreaking and hard goodbye. It's not goodbye. It's an I'll see you later. I'm incredibly grateful for every opportunity that this organization has given me. And if you're interested in puppy raising, I'm going to encourage you and challenge you to take that leap of faith and do it.
2: So you're going to school in Colorado State?
0: Yes, that's correct.
2: So you're going to learn to be a veterinarian. So what's your occupational goals in life now since you've done all this?
0: Oh my gosh. So I would love to be a small animal veterinarian and potentially one day give back to the organization that has done so much for me. Like, this organization has changed my life. And Dr. Smith and Dr. Wilson, they are not allowed to retire anytime soon. And they are the absolute biggest shoes to fill. But when that day does come, I would love to be a candidate.
3: Yeah.
0: Love to be a candidate.
3: Yeah, our veterinary team is absolutely incredible. We have Dr. Smith and Dr. Wilson, who work with all of our dogs. Dr. Mm-hmm. Gail McRae, who's a theriogenologist. Right. I really hope I got that right. Sounded really good on my end. So, we would always welcome more skill.
1: I have to ask. So you had told us the original story of how you got involved with Leader Dog and that lecture and reading the book. Did you know you wanted to go into veterinary school prior to that? Or has this like totally just shifted your direction in life?
0: No, it completely shifted my direction in life. I actually went to Oakland University with the intention of becoming a human medical doctor. So that's why my undergrad is a biomedical sciences degree with a specialty in human anatomy. And it wasn't until my fourth year of schooling that I was like, I can combine my passions because I love people and I love animals. And it was through, I shadowed the vet team here at Leader Dog, and I was like, we're making the swap.
3: This is it.
0: Yep. And I got offered a free master's degree, and it allowed me to kind of restructure my application for vet school. And now we applied. I actually only applied to 3 schools and I got into my top choice, and I said, okay, we're doing it. Yeah. We're making the jump.
3: That's it.
1: So everything happens for a reason. You are definitely on the path that you're supposed to be. That's incredible. I'm so excited for you. So we'll obviously maintain contact. We're not going to lose you. You're going to Colorado, but your family is here. Yes. You're local here.
0: Yes,
1: in Rochester
0: correct.
1: Area.
0: I grew up in Clarkston, so not far from here at all, but I had not heard about Leader Dog until I was at Oakland University. So I'm incredibly grateful for Oakland for introducing me to this organization.
3: Well, absolutely. And we are grateful that you heard about Leader Dog, because look at all that you have done. So we want to thank you so much for joining us today, sharing about your puppy raising journey. I know I learned a lot. I'm sure everybody's going to be super excited to hear about it. And we want to thank all of you guys for listening to the Taking the Lead podcast. I'm Alyssa Otis with hosts Timothy Cuno and Leslie Hoskins. We hope you enjoyed learning about the on-campus puppy raising program and the important role Mackenzie plays as a puppy raiser. 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
5: Good evening. This evening, expect overcast skies. Tonight, look for cloudy skies with a low near 62. Friday, there is a slight chance of rain with a high near 60. Friday night, look for misty conditions with a low near 59. Saturday, look for moderate rain with a high near 81. Get your weather every hour right here on Mind's Eye Radio, your virtual newsstand.
6: In Belleville and O'Fallon and Collinsville, it's overcast and 67 degrees.
7: Hello, Mind's Eye community. 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Game time is at 6:45 p.m. On Sunday, July 12th, the Atlanta Braves come to town to play the Cardinals. First pitch is at 1:15 p.m. On Wednesday, July 29th, the Cubs are back to play the Cardinals. Game time is at 6:45 p.m. On Saturday, August 29th, the Pittsburgh Pirates come to town. Game time is at 1:15 p.m. And on Sunday, September 20th, it's our last audio-described game of the season as the Cardinals host the Washington Nationals. Game time is at 1:15 p.m. For the full list of events and links to purchase tickets, visit our calendar at bit.ly/upcoming-ad-events.
8: There are few insects more reviled than the cockroach. Maybe we're just jealous. Cockroaches were around long before humans and will continue to do their thing long after our species has gone the way of the woolly mammoth. And as it turns out, roaches are also far more agile than even the best human athletes. Experiments have shown that cockroaches are able to regain their balance almost instantaneously when knocked off balance. Researchers at the University of California, Berkeley, found a novel approach to testing cockroach dexterity and balance. In what sounds like a kid's fantasy experiment, they attached miniature rockets to the insects' backs. But instead of blowing them to smithereens, the one-inch-long, gunpowder-filled tube exploded with just enough force to knock the roaches off balance. Watching super slow-motion tape of the stumbling roaches, the researchers determined that the insects were able to right themselves and recover their stride within 10 milliseconds, or putting it another way, a hundredth of a second, which is faster than a nerve fires. The upshot is that the roach's incredible balance has nothing to do with its nervous system. Rather, roach legs are spring-like, able to bounce back like pogo sticks when compressed. Such discoveries have made waves in the burgeoning field of biomorphic robotics, whose practitioners pattern robot designs on the mobility strategies of living creatures. Scientists and engineers. Such discoveries have made waves in the burgeoning field of biomorphic robotics, whose practitioners pattern robot designs on the mobility strategies of living creatures. Scientists and engineers are already hard at work improving a robot built to mimic the cockroach's amazing agility. This moment of science came from Indiana University with underwriting from the Office of the Vice President for Research and Textilery Weavers of Bloomington, Indiana, creating handwoven throws, pillows, and accessories for America's home since 1979. Today's program was prepared by Jeremy Shear with help from Michael Meyer at Purdue University. I'm Don Glass.
9: is Keisha.
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3: Greetings, folks. This is Monica Hatch with Mind's Eye Radio and the Travelogue program. Last week, I promised that we were going to finish up the March issue, but we didn't. Just barely a little bit left. We actually were in an article entitled River of Dreams. On a quest to catch a king salmon in Alaska, Kim Cross remembers her father's legacy and time spent together on the water. And we were left in terrible suspense as she tried and tried for days to catch the fish, and they were on their very last outing. And her guide tried an old trick that he'd learned from a mentor, and that was to put a herring with its head removed on the rod as bait. And this was just to be a demonstration. So you don't actually, it's etiquette never to set the hook on a client's fish, but this was his demonstration cast. And as he cast it, he got a pull on it. And so he handed it to her. And she says, in a way, it felt appropriate. An echo of all those times my father had hooked a fish and handed me the rod. The fish ran, and I whispered the mantra of every guide, tension, tension, tension. He was a fighter. He ran upstream and down, circling rocks that threatened to cut the line if I didn't dance around them. He fought for his life, and I fought for redemption. Maybe I wanted to prove that my father's lessons on the boat did take. My desire to catch this fish felt primal, written in my genes, linked to another living thing by a thin, tight line. I felt the ancient connection between humans and fish. Maybe that's why I fish, why I want so badly to teach my son. In my hands, the king salmon shimmered like rose gold. That blush of color meant he was getting ready to spawn. I cradled him gently in the river, taking my time, memorizing every glittering scale. Spin him around gently, Tyler said. Rock him back and forth. I call this moment the quickening, the surge of life as a fish swims out of my hands. I'd been dreaming of this moment for 17 long years. It didn't matter that my guide had hooked him. One king was all I needed. I still had another 2 hours of paid guiding time, so I decided to fish on. If nothing else, to focus on the fishing, not the catching. And then, when I least expected it, another king salmon struck. This time, I set the hook. And we have this trip here, doubles at Alaska's Sportsman's Lodge from $2,858 per person, all-inclusive, three-night minimum. And let's look at some of the photographs. And first we have one of our author, and she's in Igiwig. It's I-G-I-U-G-I-G, Igiwig. And she's a middle-aged woman. She's got her long hair and a thick braid that goes down this one side of her chest. She's dressed warmly. It must be cool. She's got kind of a ranger's hat on. She's looking off into the distance. She's a white woman with lots of freckles on her face. And she's got a, you know, a zipped-up hoodie and a scarf around her neck, so it's rather cool. There's a someone is pointing to pointing on a map. It's a map of Alaska, and they're pointing out Alaska's Sportsman's Lodge in Igiwig. 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